based research group Chatham House. The Saudis solve every problem by trying to shower it with money, he added, and the Houthis by shooting at it. The last Saudi-Houthi war pushed Yemen to the brink of famine until it paused with a fragile truce in 2022. By then, the Houthis had created a de facto state in northern Yemen, and the south was nominally controlled by Yemen's internationally recognized government, which is financially and militarily dependent on Saudi Arabia. Talks toward a durable peace deal eventually stalled. The limbo was never going to last, but Saudi Arabia, distracted by other crises, appeared to hope it would hold a little bit longer. The Saudi ambassador to Yemen, Mohammed Al-Jaber, said in a social media post on Saturday that the kingdom was keen to de-escalate. He blamed the Houthis for insisting on a path of escalation and violence and accused them of serving foreign agendas in an apparent reference to Iran. But the battle-hardened Houthis may think they have much to gain from a new confrontation with Saudi Arabia, including access to Yemeni oil revenue and greater authority over the country, according to officials and diplomats who have dealt with the militia. Our souls are content with any level of sacrifice, Abdulmalik al-Houthi, the group's leader, said in a televised speech on July 16th after tensions with Saudi Arabia spiked. The Houthis are acting in support of their main ally, Iran, but also to force Saudi Arabia and the international community to make political concessions in Yemen, according to researchers who study the group. In the past week, the Houthis have fired missiles and drones into Saudi Arabia and at ships in the Red Sea, disrupting already volatile global energy markets, while a Saudi-led military coalition has carried out airstrikes in Houthi-held territory for the first time in years. There is a real concern that the internal Yemeni war could reignite, said April Alley, an analyst who worked on Yemen's peace process at the United Nations and is now a senior fellow at the Washington Institute, a research organization. This account of the situation in Yemen is based on interviews with Yemeni officials, current and former Western diplomats involved in Yemen's peace process, and regional analysts. Many spoke in the condition of anonymity to discuss the details of sensitive political negotiations. The Houthis have chosen a vulnerable moment for Saudi Arabia, analysts say. Saudi Arabia typically exports most of its oil through the Strait of Hormuz, a narrow waterway that Iran has effectively blocked since the Iran war began. The kingdom now depends on the Red Sea to export oil, the lifeblood of its economy. The Houthis are good at smelling blood in the water, Ms. Alley said. The Saudi response so far has been calibrated to try to avoid getting sucked into a broader war, said Ahmad Niaji, a senior analyst for Yemen at International Crisis Group. But if they hold back entirely, they risk emboldening the Houthis, he added. The Saudis were cornered, and they feel like there will be a higher cost if they stay silent. Trapped in the middle of this power struggle are tens of millions of Yemeni citizens suffering from widespread deprivation. Some of them say that even a return to fighting would be better than their current despair. We've had enough of this hardship, and we needed a way out, whether through dialogue or war, said Ayman Abdullah, a 43-year-old father of four and taxi driver in the Houthi-controlled capital of Yemen, Sana'a. People are always looking for a breakthrough, no matter the consequences, he added. The Houthis began as a ragtag group of Shiite Muslim rebels in Yemen's mountainous north, with a slogan calling for death to America and Israel. With Iranian support, they started the civil war by overrunning the capital in 2014, routing the internationally recognized government in Sana'a. Saudi Arabia, Yemen's neighbor to the north, was alarmed at the idea of an Iranian-backed militia on their border. A Saudi-led military coalition began a bombing campaign, backing anti-Houthi forces inside Yemen that were trying to restore the government. But the war dragged on for years, and Saudi Arabia pulled back amid international pressure over its role in exacerbating Yemen's already severe humanitarian crisis. From afar, Saudi officials still exert a final say over a variety of Yemeni affairs. At first, it seemed as if military fatigue and political will on both sides could lead to a lasting peace. In late 2023, with the help of the United Nations, Saudi Arabia and the Houthis came close to signing a preliminary peace deal, referred to by officials as a roadmap
that would have provided an outline for a long-term political resolution, according to Yemeni and Western officials involved in those efforts. A key component of that deal was an agreement to enable salary payments to Yemeni government employees in Houthi territory whose paychecks had been suspended during the war. The amount at stake was significant, $1 billion to $2 billion annually, according to two Western diplomats and a Yemeni official briefed on the plan. The money was mainly to come from Yemeni oil revenue, those people said, with additional Saudi government funding to fill any gaps, according to the Yemeni official. Yemen's oil resources are outside Houthi territory, and the Houthis have been eager to gain access to them. Before the deal could be finalized, however, the Hamas-led attack on Israel in October 2023, followed by Israel's devastating war in Gaza, derailed Yemen's peace process. The Houthi

Houses are outside Houthi territory, and the Houthis have been eager to gain access to them. Before the deal could be finalized, however, the Hamas-led attack on Israel in October 2023, followed by Israel's devastating war in Gaza, derailed Yemen's peace process. The Houthis announced a military campaign in solidarity with Palestinians, shooting missiles and drones at Israel and at ships in the Red Sea. Throughout the war in Gaza, the Houthis avoided attacking Saudi Arabia, but their attacks in the Red Sea drew the ire of countries that depended on the waterway for shipping. When President Trump began a second term in 2025, he declared the Houthis a foreign terrorist organization and launched a bombing campaign against them. That designation worsened an already painful economic situation in areas under Houthi control, and growing resentment put pressure on the group, said Mr. Al-Muslimi, the Chatham House researcher. Abu Bakr al-Noman, a 48-year-old father of two in Sana'a, used to earn about $130 monthly as a civil servant, but said he now struggled to find enough food and water for his family to get through the day. Like many, he has become desperate for a way out. Escalation is the solution, he said. Mohammed al-Bakari, a senior Houthi political official, said in an interview that Saudi Arabia had failed to implement any of the provisions of the roadmap, foremost among them the payment of salaries for all state employees. He added that Saudi Arabia was at fault for their current escalation, and he accused the kingdom of imposing unjust restrictions on aviation and shipping to Yemen, which the Houthis and many Yemenis in their territory describe as a blockade. In February, when the United States and Israel went to war with Iran, the Houthis seemed willing to stay in the sidelines. Months later, after a ceasefire between the United States and Iran fell apart, the calculus for the Houthis altered. That change may have been set off by Iranian pressure to get involved, although intervention also serves Houthi goals, several analysts said. This month, the Houthis began insisting that an Iranian plane fly into Sana'a, where flights had been suspended for a year. Houthi officials called the plane's arrival a bid to break the blockade. Describing themselves as the sovereign government of Yemen, the group demanded the lifting of all restrictions, including a UN inspection regime, on planes and ships entering their territory. One Western diplomat said there were talks about reopening flights, but the Houthis had refused several proposals. When a second Iranian flight tried to land in Sana'a, the Houthis accused Saudi Arabia of bombing the airport. The Saudi-backed Yemeni government claimed it had launched airstrikes to force the plane to divert and accused the Houthis of using the flights to import Iranian weaponry, which the Houthis denied. The Houthis subsequently declared a blockade on Saudi ships in the Red Sea. Each side has claimed attacks on the other since then. Whether things escalate further could depend on the Trump administration's stance. A senior Trump administration official told the New York Times that the United States would empower its allies to take the lead in regional security and supported a diplomatic resolution in Yemen. On July 23rd, Mr. Trump threatened on social media to inflict major military punishment on the militia if they continued to attack Saudi oil tankers. He expressed disappointment with the Houthis, saying that they had, until now, acted very professionally and smart. End of article. Next article from the New York Times on Tuesday, July 28th. We will all die from Ebola here. Virus stalks crowded camps in the Congo. There are a million people displaced by violence in the epicenter. They live in dangerous conditions and are fighting the virus with very little clean water. Four deaths happened in just 24 hours. The families were told they needed to bury the bodies themselves. Workers at the morgue were too busy to help. 19 people had already died in the camp that month, many more than usual. Here in the camps dotted around Ituri province, the epicenter of the Ebola outbreak in the Democratic Republic of Congo, the virus appears to be spreading among the cramped tents that house more than a million displaced Congolese. Despite an influx of aid and health workers since the outbreak was first officially declared in May, the battle against Ebola remains a staggering challenge, and the camps are a stark example. Sanitary conditions are dire, access to basic nutrition is limited, patients vanish down winding alleys. Tracing people who may be infected is a Sisyphean task.
With the death toll from Ebola skyrocketing and

Congo, attention has turned to these camps, where some of the country's most vulnerable people live after fleeing violence elsewhere in the Ituri province. More than 80% of new Ebola cases in eastern Congo are being detected outside known contact lists, World Health Organization Chief Tedros Adhanom Ghebreyesus said this month. Many of the new infections are happening in communities where people have little or no access to health facilities, communities like these camps. Recent strikes by unpaid health workers, attacks on Ebola treatment centers, and highly mobile populations have made matters worse. Congo's health ministry has recorded 2,423 confirmed Ebola cases and 967 confirmed deaths as of this week. The World Health Organization has said the real numbers may be 2 to 4 times higher. By far the biggest problems in the camps is the severe lack of water, according to officials at 2 different camps in the province. It makes one of the central pillars of fighting Ebola, proper sanitation to halt the spread of the disease, next to impossible. One camp, called Kingons, is home to 20,000 and only a handful of communal water stations. Residents stack yellow containers while waiting their turn at the spigot. At the Seer camp in Rwampara, just outside Bunia, the provincial capital, more than 6,400 people share a single water tank. Latrines overflowing with feces have not been maintained since they were built in 2023, residents said. During Ebola, we need to wash our hands all the time to avoid contamination, said camp president Esther Mave. But how can we do that here when we don't have taps and sinks and soap? The lack of sanitation in the camps is in part due to the recent foreign aid cuts under President Trump. Data compiled by the United Nations showed that funding for toilets and hand washing stations in Congo was cut by more than half between 2024 and 2025. At least 55 people had already died in Kigons between early April and late June, according to Etienne Diodunadrutsi, the site's president, who added that the camp usually averaged just 2 deaths per month. At least 4 of those deaths were confirmed Ebola cases, he added, but many more families had declined testing for lack of trust in authorities after years of neglect. We need more beds to put all the dead bodies, Mr. Nabrutsi said. I'm afraid we will all die from Ebola here in this camp. Dozens of women and children recently crowded together under a corrugated metal roof of a building made from sticks and mud as they pressed against the coffins of 3 people who had died in the past 24 hours at Kigons. The dead, 2 men and a woman, had all shown symptoms of Ebola, including fever, headaches, and vomiting, but swabs taken from their corpses had yet to be tested for the virus, which is highly infectious in dead bodies. Women stroked the caskets as they sang and wept. Hundreds more swarmed the coffins as they were carried past makeshift shelters. Crowds then clambered onto a truck transporting the bodies for burial. Mourners sat atop the caskets while children ran behind the truck as it bounced along the road toward the cemetery. Camp residents are displaced from their homes because of decades of violence between rival ethnic militias and armed groups vying for land, control of lucrative trade routes, and access to gold and timber. For residents, Ebola is just another threat. Renewed fighting in Ituri has displaced 361,000 people since December, bringing the total of displaced in the province to 1.3 million, according to the UN insecurity. Insecurity has also hampered humanitarian efforts in the region. When there are clashes, children have been shot and killed in the crossfire. Another picked up an explosive and was killed, Ms. Mave said. Dr. Jean Kaseya, the Director General of the Africa Centers for Disease Control and Prevention, said that the response to the outbreak needed to address more than just the health crisis to effectively reach people in the camps. The humanitarian response is critical today, as important as the health response, he said, because we will not defeat this Ebola outbreak without dealing with the humanitarian issue. As international aid has arrived, camp residents who languished for years with little outside help have looked on skeptically. The contrast is stark at Seer, located 200 yards from a new clinic run by the medical charity Alima. We can see them building an Ebola treatment center across the street, but they haven't done anything here yet, said Badouin Onega, a 74-year-old camp resident. They come, they do investigations, then they go away. They tell us there is no more funding, just to be patient.
Camp residents work as laborers on local farms and sell firewood. But even that lifeline has frayed during the epidemic. Many local farmers have fled the virus, leaving the displaced with even fewer sources of income. "We want to leave the camp," Mr. Onega said. "Nobody wants to live here, but there are no funds for us to leave." As he spoke, the Sierra camp recorded another death. Esperance Rasiu Okwimi, 40, died of Ebola-like symptoms on a recent afternoon. Her sister, Chantal Amani, 32, and daughter, Wivine Bowaga, 23, grieved outside the one-room hut they had shared with Miss Okwimi. Despite deplorable conditions and the fear of Ebola hanging over the camps, life goes on. Children chase each other through narrow alleyways. Markets do a brisk trade in basic goods. Women wash laundry and braid each other's hair in the shade. On the evening of the recent funerals in Kagans, 18-year-old Isaac Dame pressed a worn trumpet to his lips. Children gathered around and women preparing a meal nearby looked on as he played a gentle tune. Crisp notes hung in the air, their metallic sound offering a moment of joy on an afternoon of sorrow and loss. End of article. Next article, flames advance on Bordeaux, where evacuees balance dread and hope. With surrounding towns in southwestern France evacuated and fire still spreading rapidly, several thousand are sheltering in the city, unsure what will become of their homes. As a fierce, fast-moving, and capricious wildfire spread to within 10 miles of Bordeaux on Sunday, the city, France's sixth largest, had become a refuge for thousands of people evacuated from their towns and villages. Many of them took shelter in Bordeaux's cavernous exhibition center, united by fear, confusion, and a determination to get back their homes, which they desperately hoped would be spared by the flames. There are differing voices in this instant community, attesting to the divergent lives of the people across the Gironde region. Fear is leavened by hope. Gratitude to the firefighters is tinged by anger toward the authorities, and optimism in a swift recovery is offset by uneasiness about the natural forces that led to this disaster. "I don't want to start again at zero to find a new apartment," said Imane El Idrisi, 35, a single mother who fled at 4 a.m. on Saturday after the police pounded on her door to warn her it was time to leave. "I don't have the means." Ms. El Idrisi, who was born in Morocco, said she'd carefully gathered all her immigration and residency documents, filling her suitcase with papers in place of clothing. Her two daughters were born in France, she said, but she couldn't shake the fear that if she left the country, she might not be allowed back in. Her friend, Itaki Ferrati, 77, a retired hospital worker, said she worried about losing her apartment and treasured possessions, including a Chinese vase. Her town, Isignes, northwest of Bordeaux, lies in the path of the fires, which were blown east by swirling winds from the Atlantic toward the city. "The sky was red," she said, recalling the flame-scarred view from her fifth-floor balcony. "Now that we're here, we can only wonder how it's going to end." For Roger Pierron, that outcome is not seriously in doubt. A retired engineer who worked at an armaments factory in Saint-Médard-en-Jalles, Mr. Pierron, 89, said he was confident the fire would be stopped short of his town, if only to prevent it from igniting a factory that makes fuel for strategic ballistic missiles. "If that ever happened to the industry," he said, "it would be a true catastrophe." Still, Mr. Pierron said France had never witnessed a fire like this, and it raised profound questions about how people should change their relationship to their environment. Sprawling pine forests that were planted across the region over centuries are now an accelerant for fire. "We need to replace the trees because the sap in the pines is flammable, and the trees don't have deep roots, so they are easily blown over by the wind," Mr. Pierron said. "The pines were planted to drain the region's swamps, but they're no longer suited to the environment. We need sequoias," he added. "They're sturdy." French officials backed up Mr. Pierron's contention about the extraordinary nature of the fire, reflecting a warming climate. A 42,000 hectares, or 103,000 acres, have been burned in Gironde since the fire started last week. It has forced the evacuation of about 220,000 people, one of the largest peacetime evacuations in French history. At the same time, fires in central Spain have burned about 50,000 hectares and displaced
least 105,000 people. So far this summer, forest fires have burned 115,000 hectares in France, according to the French Interior Minister, Laurent Nunez. By comparison, the average yearly loss from 2014 to 2023 was 9,000 hectares. In the summer of 2022, which was considered devastating and led France to bolster its firefighting resources, about 70,000 hectares were burned. On Sunday, a heavy yellow-orange cloud of smoke hung over Bordeaux, an elegant city of 260,000 that is famous as the center of France's wine industry. An acrid smell pervaded its streets, and tiny particles of soot flecked the air. Pedestrians wore masks, and many shut themselves in their homes. As the fire crept toward the city limits, Bordeaux's mayor, Thomas Cazenave, said on Sunday that the authorities did not expect they would have to order an evacuation. But he and other officials warned that uncertainty was the watchword, as shifting winds and heat made it difficult for firefighters to gain control of the blaze. The forecast for Bordeaux calls for high temperatures of 37 degrees Celsius on Tuesday and 41 on Wednesday, about 99 and 106 degrees Fahrenheit. At the exhibition center, the talk was of how long people would have to wait before they'd be allowed back home. People passed the time reading, playing cards, and in the case of one young man, Julien Hochard, picking at his guitar. "There's a solidarity that we've seen emerge here, one that's slowly growing," said Mr. Hochard, sitting on a camp bed next to his friend, Celine Lartigue. She said she'd been impressed by the firefighters' efforts to stem the blaze, but from a nearby bed, Rabah Boukapoubous piped up to disagree. "I think the authorities reacted late," he said. "They should have recognized the gravity of the situation." "They could not have prevented it," said Mr. Bakabou, 70, "but they could have limited it." End of article. Next article. Excuse me. Cut off from fuel, Cuba is still surviving. President Trump has tried to strangle Cuba by blocking its oil imports, but 6 months later, the island is finding ways to endure. For months, President Trump has been predicting that Cuba is about to collapse. "It's just going to fall," he told reporters on January 4th, a day after taking control of Venezuela's oil, which had been Cuba's lifeline. He then imposed an oil blockade that has pushed the island into its worst ever energy crisis, with mass blackouts now lasting nearly all day. And yet, more than 6 months later, the Cuban government and people are still standing. "This month, we visited the country to understand how. After a week in the ground, we found that while Cubans are clearly suffering, they are also doing what perhaps they do best. Adapting. They are swapping their gas-guzzling 1950s American cars for electric motorcycles and rickshaws from China, importing hefty lithium batteries to keep televisions and fans running through blackouts, jury-rigging generators to run on more accessible natural gas, and installing solar panels on rooftops and even vehicles. Together, the workarounds amount to a new Cuban energy grid, this one more in the hands of the Cuban people, propping up society with the electricity off and fuel lines dry. These solutions have enabled the Cuban government to ration power by turning on the lights for just a few hours a day, stretching out whatever scarce fuel it has left in an effort to withstand Washington's intense pressure campaign. The result is that Cuba has lasted far longer without fuel shipments than the Trump administration appears to have expected. Over nearly seven decades of U.S. pressure, Cuba has defied the odds and improvised to survive. Now it seems that Mr. Trump, like many U.S. presidents before him, is also finding that toppling the government founded by Fidel Castro is not so simple. Secretary of State Marco Rubio told reporters last week that the Trump administration still wants to see the Cuban government fall. "We're prepared to be very realistic about how you do that and patient," he said. "These are complex things that take time, and obviously we're prepared to do what we can." The Cuban government is seeking a deal. "Cuba is not an enemy of the United States," Carlos Fernandez de Cossio, Cuba's deputy foreign minister, said in an interview. "What we would like is a constructive and respectful relationship." Meantime, the Cuban people, as they have for decades, are making do. "Cubans thrive amid crisis," said Humberto Palmero, a 55-year-old farmer standing on the hill where he grew up along Cuba's coastline with a view toward Florida. His siblings had already left for Miami, and his two children are fleeing to Spain, but he said he's determined to stay.
After hearing about the oil blockade, Mr. Palmero learned on YouTube how to distill junk plastic into homemade gasoline and diesel. He has since built a tiny makeshift refinery in his backyard to power his motorcycle and light his stove. "We look for solutions," he said. "The economic restrictions are slowly killing us, but we're pulling through with all our might, managing to get by until we see what happens next." In Havana and beyond, the crisis's effects were clear. We met families walking 2 hours for water because government pumps had run out of diesel. Women, lacking gas, cooked with firewood on the street. Powerless refrigerators became cabinets. Hitchhikers littered roadsides after the city halted public busing. And dozens of people told us they were simply exhausted after so many sleepless nights in the sweltering heat without fans or air conditioning. But we also saw a country that was still functioning. Vehicles were on the road, despite black market gasoline reaching $30 a gallon, because many were electric. Restaurants were open for the few who could afford them, powered by rumbling generators out back. Hospitals, government buildings, and the airport had power because they were on protected parts of the grid. Medical clinics, nursing homes, and bank branches ran off solar panels donated by China. Cell service was sometimes working. Televisions showing the World Cup were not hard to find, and even roadside stands were serving cold beer from refrigerators powered by the sun. But the makeshift energy grid also exposed Cuba's inequality. The batteries, solar panels, and electric vehicles overwhelmingly belonged to wealthier Cubans, which usually means those with relatives abroad. Their poorer neighbors often live without power and scrape by with meager pay amid rising inflation. "The situation here is fine because the owner can afford to buy solar panels," said Yeni Oliva, 26, a bartender at a roadside restaurant. "But for us at home, life is awful." On wages of roughly $1 a day, she said, she struggles to buy milk for her 3-year-old daughter, and then their food spoils quickly without electricity. Yet, she also was grateful for the solar energy. Without power, the restaurant had closed. Then the owners installed the panels, and she was back to work. While not everyone can afford alternative power sources, their energy has trickled down. Electric rickshaws ferry people to work, solar panels have kept stores open, and people charge their phones and lanterns off their neighbor's battery or the generator at work. In one neighborhood, we saw one of the few families with a generator set up a television in the street so children could watch cartoons. "We have not reached the point of having a humanitarian crisis precisely because of the strength of our society," Mr. Fernandez de Cossio, Cuba's deputy foreign minister, said in Havana's Fidel Castro Museum, where the lights were on but the air conditioning had failed. The intimate expectation in political circles in the United States was that Cuba could not survive beyond April. And here we are. Other than a single Russian oil tanker in March, allies have not been willing to test Washington's effective oil blockade. As a result, Cuba has been powering its electric grid solely with domestic oil and gas and the growing network of solar parks sponsored by China. Together, they're enough to support roughly half of the Cuban demand, according to Jorge Piñon, who studies Cuban energy at the University of Texas. To preserve that supply, the government strategically cuts power at certain times and in certain places. It also runs plants at lower capacity to keep them from failing, extracts from more natural gas, and even tries to refine sludgy oil residues from the bottom of years-old tanks. "They are literally scraping the bottom of the barrel," Mr. Piñon said. Mr. Piñon said he and other analysts underestimated the Cuban government's resourcefulness when they forecast it would exhaust its fuel stocks by March. But now he is skeptical of the government's claim in May that the island has run out of fuel. "On our trip, it was clear gasoline and diesel were still circulating. At least some is coming from the United States. The Trump administration has allowed limited fuel exports to private businesses in Cuba, which has relieved pressure on black market gas prices. And last week, the U.S. government's first batch of $100 million in aid arrived. The moves show how the Trump administration is exerting power over Cuba, ordering other nations to halt fuel shipments but allowing its own, and then providing aid in response to the resulting crisis. A White House spokeswoman said the Trump administration viewed Cuba as a threat to national security. Exhausted Cubans told us they were angry at both Havana and Washington. Yet no one said they planned to take to the streets. Aside from banging pots and pans, the Cuban people have hardly staged protests.
You go out to express your opinion in the street and they throw you in jail or fine you, said David Hechavarria Gamboa, 24, standing alongside his wife on a darkened street. I can't put my family at risk. When U.S. forces captured Venezuela's leader, Nicolas Maduro, in January, Nelson Vega knew Cuba had a problem. Venezuelan oil had powered Cuba for years. A month later, Mr. Vega, a 38-year-old entrepreneur, borrowed money from relatives in Florida to buy a Chinese-made electric rickshaw for $4,850. It took 10 hours to charge, and almost immediately the blackouts made that difficult. So he invested a further $600 to drill solar panels to its roof. Now he can power the entire battery by parking it in the sun for a day. To me, this is the future, he said. We're going to overcome the U.S. blockade. Once we traveled outside Havana, solar panels proliferated. Cuba's power grid has been decaying in rural areas for years, making blackouts and solar panels already common. On the road west, we met Abel Menendez on a roof blanketed in panels. He's been selling and installing solar kits for 5 years, he said, but now both supply and demand have skyrocketed. At the same time, costs have dropped to about $400 a panel from $500 a year earlier. People are constantly calling. We also came across a new field of panels, one of the government's 54 solar parks, most inaugurated since 2025 and all built with China's help. Few countries are adopting solar faster than China. Solar energy can now meet roughly 10% of Cuba's electricity needs, the government says, up from 3% at the start of 2025. Cuban officials aim to depend fully on renewable energy by 2050. For now, solar provides a boost, but it hardly solves Cuba's problem. The island lacks the massive batteries needed to store solar power. That means it can provide roughly 20% of Cuba's electricity at midday, but virtually none after the sun sets during peak period. Perhaps Cuba's hottest product at the moment are portable lithium batteries that can be charged in a few hours and then temporarily power televisions, fans, or even refrigerators. The most popular model costs about $750 in Cuba, sold on social media by the Cubans who have imported them from China. That is more than most Cubans make in a year, so most of the batteries are sponsored by relatives abroad. Other Cubans are electrifying their homes with the gas piped in for cooking and heating water. About 280,000 residences in Havana have such gas lines, and many are connecting them to modified generators designed to run on liquid fuel. Cuba produces the gas domestically, so it is one of the few energy sources not affected by the blockade. The gas is also cheap, especially for the 120,000 households that pay a flat rate regardless of use. One man said he'd been running a generator off gas almost nonstop, and yet was still billed the same 50 pesos, or 8 cents, for the month. On one of our final nights in Havana, we found a bar still full of patrons past midnight, powering its string lights and Latin music with a natural gas generator. Outside, we met Kiki Rodriguez, 37, founder of a Cuban barbecue business, Manteca, that has expanded during the crisis. He now employs 18 people to cook and deliver pork and plantains to customers across Havana. We're the masters of this, he said. We've been figuring things out our whole lives. He pointed to the rooftop, where he said he was finishing a remodel to open his first brick-and-mortar restaurant, powered by the same generator. How are things going to play out? Nobody knows, he added, but when people say the country is going to fall apart, I don't exactly know what they mean. End of article. Next article from the New York Times on Tuesday, July 28th. Trump gutted the Kennedy Center. A tour guide wants you to see it anyway. In a dogged demonstration of love for a Washington institution, Sandy Weisswasser is among a few dozen volunteers still showing dwindling visitors a hollowed-out building. Some days no one turns up for a tour at all. Most days there are only a few, including those curious about all the reports of ruin. When people do come, what do they see? In the opera house, which no longer has an opera, there's an empty orchestra pit scattered with trash. On the grand terrace overlooking the Potomac River, the flower beds are wilting and weedy. In the corridors and lounges, artwork has disappeared. And yet Sandy Weisswasser, a retired sixth grade teacher who for 18 years has given hundreds of people free tours of the John F. Kennedy Center for the Performing Arts, keeps reporting for duty.
in a dogged demonstration of love and loyalty for an institution that has elevated life for her and millions of visitors, she still arrives every Monday for her tour day, knowing she may soon find the doors locked. This place used to be really thriving and busy and crowded, Ms. Weisswasser, 87, said. Now it's a black hole. No one yet knows whether President Trump, who in his second term gutted the center's leadership, purged its programming, and whose hand-picked board had his name drilled into the building front, will close the Kennedy Center in the coming weeks as part of what he says is a 2-year renovation plan. The center's board is expected to make a final determination in August, but at this point it scarcely matters, Ms. Weisswasser said. Last month, the National Symphony Orchestra played its final Kennedy concert for the season, unsure of when or if it will return. Marquee bookings and artists have fled. Everywhere is the heavy, closed-curtain silence of an institution that has lost some 90% of its employees and 100% of its paying audience. Ms. Weisswasser keeps coming to give tours, she said, to bear witness, to tell her dwindling visitors that the shabby emptiness they see is not what the Kennedy Center was. For more than half a century, it was a grand democratic project, she tells them, bringing the beauty and inspiration of the arts to life. Ms. Weisswasser offers herself as proof of its mission, that its mission did not fail. She's a daughter of Polish immigrants whose grandmother was lost in World War II and presumed by the family to have died in a Nazi concentration camp. She grew up in Detroit taking piano lessons and listening to classical music on AM radio with her mother, and said she had seen more live performances at the Kennedy Center than anywhere else. So on tour days, she said, I don't count success by the number of people who hear me. Every person is valuable. She invoked a Talmudic proverb that whoever saves one life saves the entire world. Besides, she said, laughing only a little, I don't do anything half-assed. Once, she was among 140 volunteer guides who gave tours in 10 languages to up to 400,000 people a year. Last week, on her Monday shift, only 5 out of more than a dozen tour guides showed up, and only 3 people took a tour. A spokesman for the center declined to say how many guides still volunteer. Ms. Weisswasser said her plan is to turn up until she is told otherwise. She's haunted by memories. Her grandson's visit to a musical petting zoo that let children try all the instruments in a symphony. Ushering 5th graders through the opera house wings, telling a group of shy Chinese 12-year-olds that it's never too late to learn an instrument. Watching her granddaughters dance in a Washington ballet performance, taking them to see An American in Paris and The Lion King. I cried inside. I was so happy to have brought them, she said. On a recent Monday, Ms. Weisswasser was at the tour guide information desk on the center's lower level, waiting with 3 other tour guides, all women, for something to do. Ms. Weisswasser jumped at the chance to show off the center, even in its current state. I, her lone visitor that day, followed her into the hollowed-out building. She began in the Hall of Nations, a red-carpeted entry hall festooned with flags from around the world. Energetic and assertive, with a near-constant smile, Ms. Weisswasser wore her tour guide credentials on a University of Michigan lanyard, her alma mater, that was hung with a pair of silver opera glasses, a gift from her granddaughter. The center story, she said, began with President Dwight D. Eisenhower, who in 1958 signed legislation to establish a performing arts center in Washington. President John F. Kennedy championed the cause, and after his assassination, Congress passed a bipartisan bill dedicating the institution to him. That's how it got its name, Ms. Weisswasser said, adding pointedly, this is a memorial. Memorials are to dead people. She did not mention Mr. Trump, whose board members in December had his name added to the front of the building to make it the Donald J. Trump and the John F. Kennedy Center for the Performing Arts. It was removed under court order last month. As the building took shape in the 1960s, she said, more than 60 nations contributed furnishings into art. Italy's gift was the largest. 3,700 tons of Carrara marble that sheathes the center's facade and interior walls from the same region as the marble used for Michelangelo's David. Ms. Weisswasser moved to Washington in 1966, 3 years after Kennedy's death, when her husband, they have since divorced, took a job as a law clerk. For years, the family of 4 had little money for movie tickets, let alone symphony tickets. But Ms. Weisswasser still plays the piano and is skilled in photography, so when she retired 2 decades ago, she was eager to volunteer at the arts institution.
In those busy early years, it warmed my heart seeing all the yellow school buses lined up, knowing that they were having this special experience at the Kennedy Center, she said. Now there is frustration. Once Mr. Trump took over the Kennedy Center, she said, even the friends of mine would say, I won't step foot in there. And I would say, yeah, but you're only hurting the performers. The box office would often give away tickets to help fill empty seats, and Ms. Weiswasser used the freebies to try and lure her friends back. Last month, she scored 2 discounted tickets to the gala awarding Bill Maher the Mark Twain Prize for American Humor. But she did not go because she could not find anyone willing to accompany her. From the Hall of Nations, she led the way to the Grand Foyer, 2 football fields in length, with a wall of windows offering us sweeping views of the Potomac and monuments beyond. The foyer once channeled audiences to the center's 3 largest performance spaces, the main concert hall, the Opera House, and the Eisenhower Theater, now all idle. At either end are Millennium Stages, also idle after the audiences for their free live performances dwindled to a few dozen. The remaining bookings have moved to The Reach, a newer space next door. At the entrance to the concert hall, Ms. Weiswasser paused to chat with Judith Skolnick, one of the center's volunteer greeters, who opens the lock space for tourists. Ms. Skolnick became a volunteer in 2017, a week after she retired from a property management job. You feel useful here, she said. It was good, she said, to contribute while you have the brain to be able to do something. The prospect of a closure worries her. In 2 years, I have no idea if I'm going to be here or not, she said. I'm going to be 80. The volunteers get plenty of questions about Mr. Trump's renovation plans. The center's new management supplied them with a list of upcoming repairs and encouraged them to read them verbatim. Among them are replacing compromised expansion joints, modernizing rigging, stage flooring, and lighting systems in the Opera House, and replacing decades-old theater seating and carpeting. The volunteers don't mention what employees call firing Fridays, when waves of them were dismissed and given 20 minutes to leave, escorted by security. Or would Richard Grinnell, who served one tumultuous year as Mr. Trump's pick to lead the center, yelled at staff and attacked performers online. Or when the elegant dinner gala honoring the volunteers for milestone years of service was replaced last month with a 2-hour reception at which they received souvenir bottle openers and dish towels. Ms. Weiswasser led the way to the concert hall's main entrance, past a bust of the Hungarian composer and pianist Béla Bartók, a gift from the Academy of Hungarian Scientists, Writers, and Artists in the USA and abroad, that was damaged. A chunk of stone the size of a silver dollar, chipped from Bartók's jacket front, lay at its base. Inside, Ms. Weiswasser pointed out the crystal chandeliers, a gift from Norway, and the organ, whose 5,000 pipes range from 32 feet to the length of a pencil. The National Symphony Orchestra plays here from September through June, she said, and then paused. Plays or played? When I give my tours now, do I give present tense or past tense? The orchestra's future has been in limbo for months because Mr. Trump has not approved its budget request. At the symphony's last performance of the season on June 13th, the concert hall was dotted with empty seats. A short walk away was the Silent Opera House, where the darkened orchestra pit yawned open, empty but for the trash and upended tangle of musical stands. In January, the Washington National Opera severed its 15-year residency at the Kennedy Center after clashes with the center's new leadership and now performs elsewhere. Perching on the arm of a seat, Ms. Weiswasser recalled a magical day several years ago when she led 35th graders to the Opera House. The head stage manager happened to be there. He invited the whole group backstage to a space so large it has a basketball hoop in half court, shot a couple of baskets, and raised and dropped the curtain for them. To stand on the stage of the Opera House and see the wings, Ms. Weiswasser said, they were really memorable, those moments. She loved chance encounters with the people who made the center what it was. She once met the renowned mezzo-soprano Jamie Bartone at a reception. A few years ago, she rode the elevator with David Rubenstein, a billionaire philanthropist who was then the chairman of the center and bankrolling its evolution into a community hub. Ms. Weiswasser greeted and thanked them. He had this sort of deadpan face, she recalled in a conversation after the tour. So I said, you do a lot for Washington. I think we should change the name of the city to Rubenstein, D.C. She said that Mr. Rubenstein, still deadpan, replied, I don't think so. Last year, Mr. Trump gutted the Kennedy Center's board, stacking it with loyalists. They voted to replace Mr. Rubenstein as chairman with Mr. Trump and add the president's name to the facade.
When Mr. Rubenstein left, he took his money with him. In the corridor outside the opera house, Ms. Weiswasser stopped by a newly renovated bar and lounge for high-level donors. The space had been called the Russian Lounge after a big gift in 2011 from a Russian oligarch, Vladimir Potanin. The Kennedy Center dumped that name after Russia invaded Ukraine in 2022. Then Trevor Milton, a convicted securities fraudster and a Trump donor, pardoned by the president last year, spent millions to sponsor the space. It is now called the Cyberjet Lounge, after his company, whose logo glows over its backlit quartz bar. Mr. Milton partied here after the Kennedy Center honors, the center's most prestigious event of the year, when he sat in the president's box. Outside in the center's back terrace, a lone security guard sat at a weathered picnic table eating lunch. In the shimmering heat, he had a view of the Potomac and the engraved quotes from Kennedy on the center's white marble facade, including his hope for an America which commands respect around the world, not only for its strength, but for its civilization as well. Ms. Weiswasser said she tries not to say anything partisan about the Kennedy Center's plight. For her, the institution remains bigger than that, a symbol of government power to deliver opportunity and inspiration. "I remember being a girl, young girl, and thinking I'm so lucky I was born in America," she said on a recent day. "I still feel that way, but I don't have quite the pride that I used to have." End of article. Next article from the New York Times on Tuesday, July 28th. In Washington, Netanyahu faces a delicate balancing act. Prime Minister Benjamin Netanyahu of Israel is set to meet President Trump on Tuesday with one eye on Iran and another on the coming elections back home. For Prime Minister Benjamin Netanyahu of Israel, a meeting with President Trump is always an opportunity to showcase their close relationship, even if they, at times, disagree. This time, the stakes are especially high. Both leaders are facing electoral challenges in the months ahead and are expected to meet at the White House on Tuesday as their interests appear to be diverging sharply on the war with Iran. Before departing for Washington on Monday, Mr. Netanyahu said in a statement that this would be his eighth meeting with Mr. Trump since the president was elected for his second term and that Iran would be first and foremost on the agenda. "I am embarking on this mission with one clear goal, to ensure the security, strength, and future of our dear state of Israel," he added. Mr. Netanyahu, who is trailing in the opinion polls at home before Israel's fall vote, is under pressure to show his domestic audience that he still has a close working relationship with Mr. Trump, analysts say, despite their differences. Mr. Trump is heading into U.S. midterm elections in November after an unpopular war that many believe he was dragged into by Israel, and that has caused tensions between Israel and Washington. Both leaders failed to deliver on their war goals of ending Iran's nuclear program and overthrowing the country's authoritarian clerical rulers in their joint war against Iran, which began in late February. "We see that Trump is interested in reaching an agreement," said Danny Citrinowicz, a former Israeli military intelligence commander and an Iran specialist at the Institute for National Security Studies in Tel Aviv. "Israel doesn't want to hear about an agreement, so there is no alignment of interest," he said. "Israeli leaders view returning to war as preferable," he said, "because any U.S. peace agreement with Iran will strengthen the regime in Tehran that they want to see toppled. While Israel is focused on potentially existential threats from Iran's nuclear ambitions, Mr. Trump's focus is on freeing movement through the Strait of Hormuz, a crucial shipping route for oil. The United States has been going it alone in the latest fighting against Iran, and before that largely left Israel, a partner in the war, out of the peace talks. If Mr. Trump does expand his attacks on Iran, analysts say, he may still want to keep Israel on the sidelines. The irony, Mr. Citrinowicz said, is that Mr. Netanyahu told Mr. Trump that Ayatollah Ali Khamenei, Iran's former supreme leader, had to be killed to prevent Iran from obtaining nuclear weapons. Now there's a new Ayatollah Khamenei, and Israel is saying Iran has to be stopped from obtaining nuclear weapons again. Mr. Netanyahu, whose visit was timed so he could also attend services for Senator Lindsey Graham, has championed his close relationship with Mr. Trump in Israeli election campaigns. But the relationship has swung erratically over the past few months, and recently they appeared to be at a low. Mr. Trump has veered from praising Mr. Netanyahu as a great wartime leader
to belittling him, saying, "He'll do whatever I want him to do." Mr. Trump confirmed that he had called Mr. Netanyahu crazy in a phone call and has called him a very difficult guy. Mr. Netanyahu has maintained a diplomatic silence, but Mr. Trump's preliminary deal to end the war with Iran last month caused widespread consternation in Israel because of its apparent shortcomings in addressing the country's security needs. Mr. Netanyahu's loyalists responded by vilifying the American president and his top aides. Then Mr. Trump signed an agreement last week with Saudi Arabia to develop a civilian nuclear program, which Israelis fear could lead to a regional arms race. Mr. Trump subsequently declared that the deal would be contingent on Saudi Arabia's establishing diplomatic ties with Israel, but Israelis remain unconvinced. What goes on behind the scenes between the two leaders, however, has proved to be inscrutable and surprising at times. Mr. Netanyahu has managed to influence Mr. Trump in the past, analysts say, and it can be impossible to know if the pair are at loggerheads or in cahoots. Itamar Rabinovich, a former Israeli ambassador to the United States and a professor emeritus of modern Eastern history at Tel Aviv University, said that if the United States resumes a war against Iran, clearly Trump is not interested in seeming to be doing it in collaboration with Netanyahu, because that will look like a repetition of the unsuccessful venture of a few months ago. But Israel may end up participating, he said, because if Iran launches missiles against Israel, Israel will respond. There are other issues in the Middle East on which Israel and the Trump administration do not necessarily agree, and which are important for Mr. Netanyahu before the Israeli election. The administration limited Israeli military action.

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To find out more about the WHRO Voice, please call area code 757-889-9379.

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The Richmond Times-Dispatch can be heard live from the Virginia Voice at 8:10 a.m., followed by a live reading of the Virginian Pilot at 10 o'clock, with rebroadcast at 3 p.m. The Daily Press can be heard live at 11:30 and re-airs at 4:30 p.m. The WHRO Voice Short Story Hour airs at 1 p.m. and again at 7 in the evening. The Flagship can be heard at 2 p.m. and will be rebroadcast at 9 p.m. Tidewater Hispanic News and Español airs at 2:30 and again at 9:30 p.m. Begin your evening at 6 o'clock with All Things Considered and Marketplace. At 8 o'clock, tune in for the New York Times. The Washington Post can be heard at 10 p.m., followed by the Wall Street Journal at 11. And from midnight until 8:10 a.m., enjoy a variety of late-night programs from the Virginia Voice and WHRV, including book readings, the BBC World Service, and Morning Edition. 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
1: Hello, and welcome to the WHRO Voice, where we read highlights from local regional newspapers 7 days a week, Monday through Sunday. Our audio reading programs are specifically designed for and are primarily directed to people who are blind, visually impaired, or have other conditions preventing them from reading standard printed material. My name is Alan Hagerman, and I'm going to be reading local highlights from this week's edition of The Flagship, dated July 23rd through July 29th, 2026. And our very first article in The Flagship this week is always a wonderful event, and it's entitled USS Nimitz Arrives to Final Home Port of Naval Station Norfolk. And it's accompanied by a large photograph of a number of sailors as they are departing the ship, carrying duffel bags and their dress whites, just heading through a crowd of people to meet their loved ones. And it's captioned that sailors assigned to the Nimitz Air Class aircraft carrier, USS Nimitz, CVN 68, depart the ship at Naval Station Norfolk on July 9th. Following a successful Southern Seas deployment to the U.S. 4th Fleet and participation in Fleet Exercise 250 in International Naval Review 250. And that photograph is by U.S. Navy photo by Mass Communication Specialist 2nd Class Oscar Picardo. And this is a courtesy story from the commander, U.S. 2nd Fleet. Out of Norfolk, nearly 3,000 sailors of the nuclear-powered aircraft carrier USS Nimitz, CVN 68, arrived at Naval Station Norfolk following a historic and successful 4-month deployment to the U.S. Southern Command areas of operations and participation in Fleet Exercise Fleet X 250 and the International Naval Review INR 250 on July 9th. Nimitz and its crew performed outstandingly as they demonstrated unity, shared values, and commitment to global maritime security alongside our nation's partners and allies, said Rear Admiral Forrest Young, Commander, Carrier Strike Group 8. I am proud to have them join the Carrier Strike Group 8 team and to welcome them home. The Nimitz deployed in support of partnership building, homeland defense, and hemispheric security. Nimitz also participated in Fleet Exercise, Fleetex 2026, with allied and partner nations in the Atlantic, and proudly represented the nation and the Navy at the International Naval Review INR 250. I am profoundly proud of the way Nimitz sailors professionally represented our Navy and our nation during this milestone deployment, said Captain Joseph Furco, commanding officer of Nimitz. These extraordinary men and women truly embodied the Nimitz motto, teamwork, a tradition. As we helped build America's global maritime team throughout the Southern Seas 2026, Fleet Exercise 250, and finally the International Naval Review 250. All of us on board are also extremely thankful to the city of Norfolk for welcoming us back to the ship's first and now final home port. Nimitz visited ports in Panama, Chile, Brazil, and Jamaica. Nimitz will be permanently homeported in Naval Station Norfolk, training Naval Aviation's next generation of warfighters, while standing ready to answer the nation's call as it has for the last 51 years. Notable visitors to the Nimitz included Commander of the U.S. Southern Command, General Francis L. Donovan, Commander of the U.S. 4th Fleet, Rear Admiral Carlos A. Sardello, and numerous foreign military and civilian leaders, including six heads of state. U.S. 2nd Fleet, reestablished in 2018 in response to the changing global security environment, develops and employs maritime-ready forces to fight across multiple domains in the Atlantic and Arctic in order to ensure access, deter aggression, and defend U.S. allied and partner interests. In our next front page article, well, the second one, is another courtesy story from the USS Harry Truman. And this one is entitled, Carrier Strike Group 8 Holds Change of Command. And it's accompanied by a photograph of Rear Admiral Forrest Young, the outgoing commander of Carrier Strike Group 8, saluting as Sideboys rendered honors as he's departing the change of command. And this was a ceremony at Airborne Command and Control Squadron, VAW 126. Rear Admiral Matthew J. Collis relieved Young as commander of Carrier Strike Group 8 during the ceremony. And that article, that photograph, was by Mass Communications Specialist Seaman Madeline Savace. Out of Norfolk, Rear Admiral Forrest Young was relieved by Rear Admiral Matthew J. Collis as commander, Carrier Strike Group 8, during a change of command ceremony at Airborne Command and Control Squadron, VAW 126, on July 15, 2026. The ceremony marked the formal transfer of responsibility for a strike group built on warfighting readiness, disciplined standards, and sailors who deliver CSG-8's combat power. When I took command of the strike group last summer, I asked our teams to focus on teamwork, readiness, safety, stewardship, and resiliency, said Young. As I reflect on our time together, I remain impressed by how every team responded to that challenge. Young assumed command of CSG-8 in June 2025, after serving as Director of Operations and Plans, N3, at the Office of the Chief of Naval Operations. During his time in command, he guided the Harry S. Truman Carrier Strike Group through a demanding sustainment and readiness cycle, oversaw USS Harry S. Truman's transition towards refueling and complex overhaul, and led the strike group through high-visibility national and international events. Under Young's leadership, CSG-8 sustained combat readiness across assigned ships, aircraft squadrons, and staffs. The strike group supported operations in the U.S. 4th Fleet area of responsibility, helped advance Carrier Air Wing 1 tactical readiness, and contributed to multinational maritime coordination during events demonstrating Allied interoperability and naval strength. A career naval aviator and graduate of the Navy Fighter Weapons School, Top Gun, Young completed 9 carrier deployments supporting Operations Southern Watch, Iraqi Freedom, and Enduring Freedom, flew more than 80 combat missions, and accumulated more than 3,800 flight hours and more than 1,100 arrested landings aboard 10 aircraft carriers. Collis reported to CSG-8 after serving as Deputy Commander, U.S. Naval Forces Central Command, and Deputy Commander, U.S. 5th Fleet. A nuclear-trained surface warfare officer, his previous assignments included command of USS Fort Worth, LCS-3, USS Freedom, LCS-1, and Destroyer Squadron 2. As Commodore, he led 5 destroyers and served as the Atlantic Fleet Theater Anti-Submarine Warfare Task Group Commander and Sea Combat Commander for Ford Carrier Strike Group. As the Chief of Naval Operations has said, strategic advantage does not begin with platforms or weapons alone. It begins with people. Leaders who can think clearly under pressure, assess risk, make decisions, and fight effectively in uncertainty, said Collis. I am honored to serve alongside those leaders and the professionals

Strategic advantage does not begin with platforms or weapons alone. It begins with people. Leaders who can think clearly under pressure, assess risk, make decisions, and fight effectively in uncertainty, said Kawas. I am honored to serve alongside those leaders and the professionals of Carrier Strike Group 8. CSG-8's mission is to deliver combat-ready warfighting assets built on the discipline, high standards, and leadership ready to support any combat commander in any assigned theater and make an immediate impact in any battle space. Carrier Strike Group 8 includes USS Harry S. Truman, CVN-75, Carrier Air Wing 1, CVW-1, and assigned surface combatants. The strike group provides operational command and control for assigned forces and supports the Navy's mission to deter aggression, maintain maritime security, and project power from the sea. And the second page of that article had another picture, and this one included Rear Admiral Matthew J. Kawas, incoming commander of the Carrier Strike Group 8, as he salutes during the change of command ceremony. And that photograph was by Seaman Madeleine Servais as well. In our next article from this week's edition of the flagship is entitled NATO Allies U.S. Navy Strengthen Transatlantic Bond in Massive Fleet Exercise 250. And this is accompanied by a photograph of Vice Admiral Doug Perry, Commander U.S. Second Fleet, and Commodore Marla Ingram, Commander Standing NATO Maritime Group 1, as they posed for a photo during a visit to a German Navy Sachsen-class air defense frigate, the Sachsen F-219, at Naval Station Norfolk on June 29th. Fleet Exercise, Fleet X-250, represents the United States' commitment to layer defense of the homeland through forward-deployed forces and reinforces interoperability with allies and partners through collective maritime security. And that photograph was by Mass Communications Specialist Second Class Pierce Luck. And this is a courtesy story from the Commander U.S. Second Fleet out of Norfolk. A powerful display of alliance capability and commitment concluded off the U.S. East Coast as U.S. Navy and NATO forces completed Fleet Exercise Fleet X-250, a premier maritime exercise designed to strengthen transatlantic security and interoperability. The at-sea portion of the exercise, which ran from June 22nd to June 29th, involved a complex command and control structure that seamlessly integrated multinational forces, including numerous NATO forces, under U.S. Second Fleet, the C2F. A key highlight of the exercise was the leadership role of the Spanish Navy, which commanded a major task force responsible for security in the Atlantic. Fleet X-250 is a powerful demonstration of the Alliance's enduring commitment to the North Atlantic, said Vice Admiral Doug Perry, commander of the U.S. Second Fleet and NATO's Joint Forces Command, Norfolk, the JFCNF. When our allies lead major combat credible task forces, it sends a clear message of unity and capability. Spain's command of the Atlantic Task Force, coupled with the seamless integration of forces from across the Alliance, proves that our collective strength is our greatest asset in ensuring a safe, stable, and secure Atlantic. The exercise was divided into two primary task forces, simulating a robust response to a complex security scenario. One task force was led by the U.S. Navy's Expeditionary Strike Group 2, ESG-2, and the second was led by a Spanish Expeditionary Strike Group centered on the Spanish Naval's flagship, the LHD Juan Carlos I. CTF-ATL is responsible for leading the Alliance's high-end maritime operations across the Atlantic Ocean and works in collaboration with CTF-North, its U.S.-led counterpart. Fleet X-250 served as an excellent opportunity for tactical

units supporting both CTFs to operate collaboratively before activations later this year. To lead is an honor. To lead an alliance force is a profound responsibility, said Vice Admiral Juan Bautista Perez Puig, Spanish commander of Task Force Atlantic. Our sailors have proven their readiness and professionalism, operating side by side with our American and NATO counterparts. This exercise reaffirms that the security of the Atlantic is a shared duty, and Spain is proud to be a leader in upholding that commitment. For this occasion, and as part of the current deployment on its return to Europe from the U.S. East Coast, in addition to SP Spimarfor aboard the command ship Castilla, Spain will make its strategic projection vessel Juan Carlos I available to the alliance, with the commander of the fleet projection group, the deputy commander of the Tercio Armada, and the landing force on board, the frigate Blas de Lezo, with the commander of the 31st Surface Squadron on board, the frigate Reina Sofia, and the combat supply ship Back Patino. Also integrated into the exercise was Standing NATO Maritime Group 1, SNMG-1, one of NATO's standing naval forces on continuous active duty. Under the command of Royal Navy Commodore Marlia Ingham, aboard the German flagship FGS Sachsen, the multinational group includes ships from Germany, Norway, Turkey, and Netherlands. Our strength lies in our interoperability, our ability to communicate, maneuver, and fight as one, said Commodore Ingham. Fleet X-250 challenged every aspect of our maritime skill, and the sailors of SNMG-1 performed magnificently. We are more than allies. We are a single integrated team. As the operational fleet for the U.S. Northern Command, U.S. Second Fleet's role in the exercise highlights the critical link between the United States and the NATO alliance for the defense of North America and the vital sea lanes of the Atlantic. With the exercise complete, many of the participating ships, including those from SNMG-1, are sailing for New York City to take part in the International Naval Review, INR 250. This historic event, part of the United States' 250th anniversary celebrations, will bring together maritime partners from around the world in a global salute to sea power and partnership. Later in July, NATO will activate CTF-ATL to command numerous Allied vessels as these units make their return journeys across the Atlantic. In August, NATO will activate CTF-North under ESG-2 leadership for support exercise Northern Viking. And our next article is a little bit sad. The U.S. Navy identifies a missing sailor as the HSC-5 commanding officer. This is a courtesy story, Commander Naval Air Force Atlantic, and it's accompanied by a professional headshot of Commander Gabe Edwards, and that is a courtesy photograph. Out of Norfolk, the U.S. Navy identifies Commander Gabriel Edwards, commanding officer of Helicopter Sea Combat Squadron, HSC-5, as the missing sailor following a helicopter's emergency landing in the Arabian Sea on July 1st. The thoughts and prayers of every member of the Carrier Strike Group 10 team are with the Edwards family. While we are far from home, our heartfelt support remains at your side, said Rear Admiral Todd Simakeda, commander, Carrier Strike Group 10. Gabe's legacy as a husband, father, friend, and fearless leader will never be forgotten. We are thankful to each who carry a unique and indelible part of Gabe's memory with us as we continue this important mission. After more than 102 hours of continuous search and rescue efforts covering over 14,000 square miles, the U.S. Navy suspended search efforts in the Arabian Sea on July 5th. The extensive search involved ships and aircraft from two carrier strike groups, two patrol and reconnaissance squadrons flying P-8 Poseidon aircraft, and multiple U.S. Air Force aircraft. Commander Gabe Edwards was the epitome of selfless leadership,
who dedicated himself to service and sacrifice for the last 20 years. Said Captain Matthew Lewis, commander of the Carrier Air Wing 7. Our deepest gratitude and sympathy go out to his family, who should know that Gabe led his squadron, the HSC-5 Night Dippers, with integrity and fortitude, building a cohesive organization that will continue to embody the exceptional standards he set while in command and throughout his naval career. Gabriel Edwards, a native of Oakland, Oregon, graduated in 2006 from Norfolk State University with a Bachelor of Science degree in physics and commissioned through the Navy ROTC. He earned his Aviator Wings of Gold in 2008 as a helicopter pilot and served with HSC-22, the Sea Knights, HSC-84, the Red Wolves, Naval Special Warfare Group 4, NSWG-4, as the Air-to-Ground Fires Office and Joint Terminal Attack Controller, HSC-85, the Firehawks, and assumed command of HSC-5, the Night Dippers, in July of 2025. Edwards is survived by his wife, Rebecca, two children, a large extended family, and brothers and sisters in the naval aviation community who will forever carry his memory in their hearts. We are profoundly grateful to every sailor, aviator, and airman who devoted countless hours, extraordinary skill, and unwavering determination in the effort to bring Gabe home, said Rebecca Edwards. Gabe has dedicated his life to serving his country with honor, courage, and commitment. He led with humility, integrity, and compassion, always putting his people before himself. To those who served alongside him, he was a respected leader and mentor. To our family, he is the love of my life and the extraordinary father to his children and the foundation of our home. His greatest joy was always his family. The Edwards family expressed their appreciation for the outpouring of prayers, messages, and support from their family, friends, the HSC-5 Night Dippers, the naval aviation community, and people around the world. As we begin to face the difficult road ahead, we respectfully ask for privacy as we grieve together as a family, said Rebecca Edwards. We find comfort in knowing that Gabe had lived a life of extraordinary purpose, devoted to his country, his squadron, and above all, the family he loved so completely. Edwards assumed command as the commanding officer of HSC-5 in July of 2025 and was selected for promotion to captain by the fiscal year 2027-06 Line Officer Promotion Board. Edwards accumulated more than 2,000 flight hours in the SH-60F, HH-60H, and MH-60S helicopter airframes. His personal awards include the Defense Meritorious Service Medal, Navy and Marine Corps Commendation Medals, 3 awards, Navy and Marine Corps Achievement Medals, 2 awards, and various unit and campaign awards. HSC-5 is currently deployed in the Middle East, embarked on the Nimitz-class aircraft carrier USS George H.W. Bush, CVN-77, as part of CVW-7. Mental health professionals and counselors, chaplaincy, and religious program support advocates are actively supporting the squadron and ship's crew. The search involved USS George H.W. Bush's HSC-5 and Helicopter Maritime Strike Squadron, HSM-46, fixed-wing aircraft from CVW-7 and 9, Nimitz aircraft carrier USS Abraham Lincoln's CVN-72 Helicopter Squadrons, HSC-14 and HSM-71, the Arleigh Burke-class guided missile destroyers USS Ross, DDG-71, USS Donald Cook, DDG-75, USS Higgins, DDG-76, USS Mason, DDG-87, and USS John Finn, DDG-113, with HSM-51, 2 VP squadrons, and multiple U.S. Air Force aircraft. The cause of the incident remains under investigation. There is no indication the emergency was caused by hostile action. And it looks like our final article for today is going to be entitled
Norfolk Naval Shipyard welcomes USS Gerald R. Ford for its first planned incremental availability. And this article is by Michael Brayshaw from the Norfolk Naval Shipyard. And it's accompanied by a photograph of the Norfolk Naval Shipyard in Portsmouth welcoming the Gerald Ford CVN-78 on July 7th in advance of its planned incremental availability following the carrier's historic 326-day deployment, including operations in the Mediterranean, Caribbean, and Red Seas. This is the first regularly scheduled availability at a public shipyard, as well as the first time a Ford-class aircraft carrier has been serviced. Ushering in a new era of aircraft carrier maintenance at America's shipyard, Norfolk Naval Shipyard, NNSY, welcomed the USS Gerald R. Ford CVN-78 on July 7th in advance of its planned incremental availability, PIA. Following the carrier's historic 326-day deployment, including operations in the Mediterranean, Caribbean, and Red Seas, this marks Gerald R. Ford's first regularly scheduled availability at a public shipyard, as well as the first time a Ford-class aircraft carrier has been serviced at Norfolk Naval Shipyard. A PIA is a scheduled period for an aircraft carrier to undergo extensive maintenance, repairs, and modernization to meet future operational demands, spanning a wide array of overhauls and inspections. Additionally, a concurrent availability will be conducted to restore spaces damaged during a fire aboard the then-deployed carrier in March of 2026. Gerald R. Ford's availability plays an important role in the Navy's integration of operations and overhauls into a maintenance continuum, using smaller, more frequent availabilities to accomplish needed work, while also increasing operational availability. Getting carriers delivered back to the fleet on time is critical to improving warfighting readiness. This continuum has already supported the shipyard team in accomplished advanced work on the carrier while at Naval Station Norfolk, including early testing, preparations for temporary service installation, and jet blast deflector overhaul. The continuum also provides an opportunity to resolve any additional work following completion of the availability. The team is heavily leveraging the lessons of the new maintenance continuum, said Project Superintendent George B.J. Baker. Specifically, we are utilizing pre- and post-window of opportunity, WOO, periods to manage new work budgets. If late-stage new work poses a risk to our completion date, we have the framework to work those items post-availability. Capitalizing on these WOO periods is the single most important key to returning carriers to their strict maintenance timelines. Gerald R. Ford is the lead ship in the first newly designed aircraft carrier class in more than 40 years, beginning the phased replacement of Nimitz-class carriers. As one of the largest, most historic, and multifaceted shipyards in the nation, Norfolk Naval Shipyard's mission is to repair, modernize, and inactivate Navy warships and training platforms to maximize readiness and availability for fleet tasking. And with that, we'll conclude this week's edition of The Flagship. You've been listening to local news highlights from The Flagship on the WHRO Voice. You can hear a rebroadcast of this program at 9 p.m. You can also access our special readings online by going to whro.org/voice or by asking your Amazon or Google Smart Speaker to play the WHRO Voice. Our audio reading programs are specifically designed for and primarily directed to people who are blind, visually impaired, or have other conditions preventing them from reading standard printed material. Financial support for the WHRO Voice comes from the Virginia Department of the Blind and Impaired, Vision Impaired, and through the generosity of individual donors and members of WHRO. Coming up next, more regional and local programs from the WHRO Voice. My name is Alan Hagerman. Thank you for listening and be well.

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1: 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Os comiendo a Dios, amigos. Os

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0: You're listening to the Virginia Voice. It is currently 10 o'clock. Coming up is the Washington Post. At 11 o'clock is the Wall Street Journal. And at midnight, Midnight Music. Today's reading of the Washington Post is made available by the Cincinnati Association for the Blind and Visually Impaired.
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2: This is Melinda Cornforth. I'll be reading from the Washington Post from July 28, 2026. Cocaine still flowing despite U.S. strikes. The Trump administration's deadly military strikes on alleged drug trafficking boats have not reduced the amount of cocaine entering the U.S., but they're prompting criminal organizations to develop new strategies and tactics and undermining traditional investigative methods, according to a previously unreported assessment by the Drug Enforcement Administration, a closed-door congressional briefing, and interviews with current and former U.S. and foreign officials. In a recent assessment reviewed by the Washington Post, DEA analysts found the strikes had failed to affect the supply or price of cocaine in the U.S., and had led traffickers to diversify beyond go-fast boats and to avoid international waters, opting instead for larger boats and hemming close to coastlines where U.S. forces are less likely to open fire. In a closed-door briefing last month, Pentagon officials told lawmakers the strikes in international waters off South and Central America had not reduced its purity. Traffickers are also relying more on aircraft, which take off from clandestine airstrips along the Colombian-Venezuelan border and head east to Guyana, Suriname, to avoid U.S. forces, according to the DEA assessment. When you squeeze the balloon on one side, it always expands on the other side, one DEA official told the Post. they always find the weak spots and exploit them, the official spoke on condition of anonymity. Chief Pentagon spokesman Sean Parnell said Operation Southern Spear was accomplishing exactly what it was designed to do: detect, disrupt, and dismantle designated terrorist organizations and the networks that they rely on to traffic narcotics, generate illicit revenue, and threaten the security of the U.S. and the Western Hemisphere. Transnational criminal organizations have continually adapted their tactics for decades, Parnell told the Post. That does not indicate the pressure is ineffective. It demonstrates that we are imposing systemic friction on their operations. The DEA did not comment. A spokesperson for Senate Armed Services Committee Chairman Senator Roger Wicker, Republican from Mississippi, did not respond to a request for comment. Preliminary findings 2 months after the strikes began last September showed that they had disrupted smuggling routes. The DEA analysis reports caused an increase in cocaine prices and drug-related violence, but prices have since reverted to previous levels. Smugglers have adapted to the intensified pressure, they wrote. Price and availability have not been noticeably affected. In one example, the alleged traffickers on Colombia's La Guajira Peninsula pay officials to disclose the locations of U.S. ships, then launch their vessels once the U.S. military assets have departed the area. The Colombia Defense Ministry didn't return requests for comment. Pentagon officials told members of the Senate Armed Service Committee last month that DEA analysis of confiscated cocaine showed high levels of purity, according to congressional aide familiar with the briefing. High purity suggests supply remains consistent, the DEA official said. Dealers do not need to dilute the drug to stretch inventory. The reports contradict public claims by President Donald Trump, who has said that at least 15 times, including as recently as last month, that the strikes have reduced maritime drug trafficking into the country by 97 or 98%. 98.2% of drugs coming into the U.S. by ocean or sea have stopped, he wrote on Truth Social in April. Trump has transformed traditional U.S. drug enforcement into a military campaign that fuses legal and strategic approaches of the war on drugs and the war on terror. In the past year, U.S. forces have attacked at least 67 boats, captured Venezuelan President Nicolas Maduro, killed Nicaragua leader Hector El Nino Guerrero, and attacked an alleged camp of FARC dissidents in Ecuador. The boat strikes have killed at least 221 people since September. Legal analysts have denounced them as executions without trials. Administration officials said they aim at reducing the flow of deadly poison into the country. The White House defended the approach. These measures have not only eliminated narco-terrorists themselves, but also discouraged bad actors from trying to smuggle drugs into our country should they meet the same deadly fate, spokeswoman Anna Kelly said in a statement to the Washington Post. President Trump is using every tool at his disposal to save lives from the scourge of illicit narcotics, and any suggestion that these efforts have not been effective are laughable. The U.S. militarization of the decades-long war on drugs has begun to influence Europe, where a lead enforcement agency is urging nations to adopt more aggressive tactics. But a senior Colombian security official said that the boat strikes have had a minimal impact. There was a dissuasive effect in one type of transportation, the official said, so it has forced them to seek out other methods. Taking the drugs out through ports has increased. Stockpiling on large ships, the official, like others, spoke on condition of anonymity. Trump and other officials initially described the attacks as part of a broader war against fentanyl, the leading cause of illicit drug deaths in the U.S., an issue on which Trump campaigned. But the majority of fentanyl enters the U.S. by land, not by sea. And the shipping routes targeted by Operation Southern Spear, the principal illicit cargo is cocaine. When the military began blowing up boats, Monroe County, Florida, Sheriff Rick Ramsey was thrilled. His jurisdiction includes Florida Keys, for centuries a smuggler's playground. This is war, and they are bringing death to the U.S. every time they get a boat here, he said. Every boat that doesn't arrive will save U.S. lives. The kinetic strikes haven't stopped the flow of cocaine there, he said, but we see drugs floating up on a weekly basis, he said, floating up on beaches, behind houses. It's continuing on strong. Still, he said, they're a necessary evil. You don't give up just because you're losing the battle. Marine General Francis Donovan, a commander of the U.S. Southern Command and senior officer overseeing Operation Southern Spear, told the Senate Armed Forces Committee in March that strikes are probably not the most effective tool and aren't the answer. But putting total systemic friction from point to production to point of delivery, he said, I believe that actually kinetic strikes will be one of the many tools. But the strikes have made investigating drug trafficking more challenging, according to DEA official. Investigators typically rely on low-level informants to provide intelligence on routes and meeting points to build cases against higher-ranking managers and bosses. Now these sources are being pulled back from the field, the current official said, to protect them from being killed in U.S. attacks. Based on pricing, there might, in fact, now be more cocaine circulating in the U.S. and Florida. Cocaine is selling for $13,000 to $15,000 per kilogram, a senior DEA official said, a drop of roughly 50% over the last 5 years. Global cocaine production, centered in Peru, Bolivia, and particularly Colombia, has reached an all-time high, the UN Office on Drugs and Crime reported last month. From 2014 to 24, the office reported in its 2026 World Drug Report, the area under coca cultivation tripled to more than 1,400 square miles, and illicit cocaine manufacture quadrupled to 4,100 tons. The business is so extraordinarily profitable that the cartels do not mind paying freight costs that are 5 or even 10 times higher, an Ecuadorian naval intelligence official said. They know that while the U.S. may destroy one speedboat, they will successfully get 10 semi-submersibles or other speedboats that evade detection through. Xinming Du, an economist at the National University of Singapore, reported in March that Colombia's cocaine boom was linked to 1,000 to 1,500 overdose deaths in the U.S. annually. The boat strikes, she said, are unlikely to diminish cocaine supply in the U.S. Coca cultivation at the source in Colombia is the supply factor most directly linked to U.S. cocaine overdose deaths, she said. With source production at record levels, total flow is driven mainly by what is grown rather than what is intercepted in transit. Derek Maltz, the DEA's acting administrator,

supply in the U.S. Coca cultivation at the source in Colombia is the supply factor most directly linked to U.S. cocaine overdose deaths, she said. With source production at record levels, total flow is driven mainly by what is grown rather than what is intercepted in transit. Derek Maltz, the DEA's acting administrator during the first 4 months of Trump's second term, has called for greater military involvement to fight trafficking. He says the strikes send a necessary message to the world. America is now actually in a real drug war. Maltz, who retired from DEA in May 2025, told the Post. Over the years, we talked about a drug war, but we didn't fight them as if they were enemies. He acknowledged that the strikes hadn't succeeded at disrupting the flow of cocaine. We are seeing very significant cocaine seizures inside the U.S., he said. We're back to seeing hundreds of pounds of cocaine being seized. The U.S. Coast Guard continues to stop and board vessels it suspects of carrying drugs. As commander of Coast Guard Station Miami Beach, Lieutenant Matthew Ross is responsible for operations over more than 4,000 square miles of ocean. On one boat in December, station personnel found 3,700 pounds of cocaine, the largest bust by a small boat Coast Guard station in 30 years, Ross said. They found 1,500 pounds on another in May and 900 on a third later that month. Smugglers have been bringing contraband into South Florida for 400 years, Ross said. They aren't going to stop. SpaceX's fall makes Musk a former trillionaire. It seemed to be only good news for Elon Musk and investors in companies he oversees. SpaceX had marked a record-setting IPO. Musk was the first trillionaire in history, and the rocket company vaulted to an all-time high of more than $225 per share. That was last month. Since then, their fortunes have shifted. Musk has shed hundreds of billions in wealth, demoting him from trillionaire status, and SpaceX's stock price has been cut practically in half. On top of that, electric vehicle maker Tesla has lost more than 18% of its value over the past week, in part after falling short of its quarterly earnings expectations, as investor patience for its artificial intelligence and robotic bets has worn thin. Musk cheekily nodded at the situation in a post on X on Friday. Former trillionaire, he wrote. But while the world's richest person could become a trillionaire again and with a few big up days in the market, the challenges for SpaceX are deeper. It's a new era for a company that was once on a glide path that seemingly could do no wrong on its way to historic $75 billion initial public offering. For SpaceX, one of the benefits of being private is that there wasn't a market to weigh in on and evaluate business decisions, said David Meyer, senior investment analyst at The Motley Fool. Being publicly traded means everything will be evaluated and information transmitted through market prices. So every SpaceX launch, every Starlink decision, and every XAI decision will be scrutinized by the market, he added, referring to the company's satellite internet service and artificial intelligence arm. Case in point, after SpaceX aborted a launch because of engine issues this month, the company faced another problem, a plummeting stock. SpaceX's IPO documents had touted its plans to establish a colony on Mars and put data centers in space. Then SpaceX was dealt its latest setback in propelling Starship off the ground. The company is trying to power its data center and exploration bets by using a roughly 400-foot rocket to carry out missions, including taking humans back to the moon. But the program has been marred by reliability concerns and repeated explosions. While SpaceX has proved its ability to put satellites and even people into orbit, much of its success has been built off of earlier and less capable launch vehicles. The company ultimately conducted a successful flight test on Friday after what it said were issues with four of the rocket's engines during the aborted launch in the prior week, but the questions about Starship's overall viability remain. The future of the company is riding on the availability to make Starship work. They essentially have a very successful pickup truck that can move things across town, said Clayton Swope, deputy director of the Aerospace Security Project and senior fellow at the Center for Strategic and International Studies, a nonprofit focused on policy research in areas including defense and geopolitics. What they're trying to do is switch to a freight train and get the economies of scale, something of that magnitude. Meyer, the Motley Fool analyst, said that the sharp sell-off has been surprising to him. One possible explanation is that investors have the time to digest the financials and believe the valuation is too risky, he said. In the lead-up to its stock debut, SpaceX disclosed it had a record of significant losses, including at least $13 billion since the beginning of 2023.
things have hardly been rosier on the

0: other side of the Musk empire at Tesla. Battling what he says was an illness on the company's earnings call, Musk tempered expectations about Tesla's performance, saying that the electric vehicle company would be spending heavily to fuel its ambitions. Tesla reported a decline in profits compared with the same quarter a year earlier, despite 26% higher revenue than during the same period last year. As Tesla has shifted away from its auto business that propelled its meteoric growth, making it the world's most valuable car company, investors have clamored to see results from its new direction, a pivot towards robotics and what the industry calls physical AI, driven by products such as its forthcoming Optimus humanoid robot. Musk delivered little news of significance on those bets, sending that company's stocks sinking as well. "We're investing a lot in growing the core business and really preparing for the future," Musk said. "This is a massive capital expenditure year, but I'm confident that all the things that we were investing in will yield incredible returns. I'm a little under the weather here, a bit ill, so if I sound a little bit off, I am a little bit ill today, Musk said later on the call. Tesla's declines and the larger consolidation of Musk's empire have fueled speculation that it could be absorbed into SpaceX. Musk did little to quell that speculation on the call. "Obviously, we can't talk about combining companies and that kind of thing on an earnings call. It's got to be done with the appropriate process," Musk said, after citing increasing overlap between the two companies, before turning a question about a theoretical merger to the company's general counsel. For SpaceX, meanwhile, there is little relief on the horizon. Analysts said that Gene Munster, managing partner of Deepwater Asset Management, said the company is feeling a strain of looming lockup expirations, where people who acquired shares at low prices are suddenly able to sell their stakes. "Until that is resolved," he said, "SpaceX is likely to continue facing challenges. It's like a crushing unknown," he said. "Typically, what happens is the stock keeps going down, down, down until the lockup resolves." Swope, the senior fellow at the Center for Strategic and International Studies, said that the public scrutiny on SpaceX could, however, have benefits. He said a publicly traded SpaceX could be even more attentive to risks. "I think we all know there's a bit of showmanship to how SpaceX and Elon Musk do business," he said. "If anything, I guess I could see maybe this will attenuate some of that showmanship a bit and we'll be more cautious." Administration asks Supreme Court to allow new limits on mail ballots. The Trump administration asked the Supreme Court on Monday to clear a way for sweeping executive order that would place major new restrictions on mail-in voting for November's midterm elections. A divided panel of Massachusetts-based appeals court last week upheld a federal judge's block on the order, finding that it would sow confusion and threaten disenfranchisement of many eligible voters. Judges appointed by Joe Biden and George W. Bush voted for the block, while Trump appointee voted against it. In the administration's filings with the high court, the Justice Department said that the executive order lays out general policies and that agencies have yet to finalize rules on rules based on it, so it was premature for courts to block it. The Supreme Court appeal is part of a push by President Donald Trump and his allies to put fresh limits on voting ahead of the pivotal elections, where control of both the House and the Senate is at stake. Trump claims that voting irregularities are widespread despite a lack of evidence. The president has been pressing the Senate to pass the Save America Act, which would require voters to prove their citizenship to register and show photo identification when voting. He also gave a primetime television address in mid-July, reiterating claims about vulnerabilities in election systems, and he fired members of a bipartisan election commission. Trump has long made claims that mail-in voting is rife with fraud and has blamed it in part for his loss to Biden in 2020. He's unsuccessfully demanded that the counting of mail-in ballots be suspended in that contest. In March, Trump issued an executive order that required states to compile lists of eligible voters based on information provided by the Department of Homeland Security and the Social Security Administration. The order prohibits the Postal Service from sending mail-in ballots to anyone not on the list. It also requires that mail-in ballots are delivered to voters in secure envelopes with barcodes to facilitate tracking. The order allows the federal government to withhold funding from states that don't comply. "The cheating on mail-in voting is legendary," Trump said during a signing ceremony for the order. "I think this will help a lot with elections." Nearly two dozen states and the District of Columbia sued the Trump administration soon after the order was issued, arguing that it was unlawful and its true goal was voter suppression. They said the lists were likely to miss many eligible voters. The president's latest attempt to interfere with the state's administration of their elections is as unprecedented as unconstitutional, the states wrote in their lawsuit. "Under our constitution, the president has no authority to restrict voter eligibility or mail voting to lists lists of voters pre-authorized by the federal government. U.S. District Judge Indira Talwani in Massachusetts issued a summary judgment against the executive order in June, ruling that the president lacked constitutional authority to order changes to how states and local governments administer elections. The Constitution assigns states the primary authority over election administration and gives Congress the ability to set national standards for elections, but the president's role is more circumscribed. Talwani, who was nominated by Barack Obama, also found that the order would present logistical and financial challenges for states. Most were already preparing to issue mail-in ballots for fall elections, and some would have to purchase new envelopes and make other changes to comply with the order. The ruling does not apply to states that were not parties to the lawsuit or elections after November's midterms. The Trump administration did not appeal Talwani's ruling on the legality of the executive order, but on the grounds of whether the plaintiffs had standing to sue. The injunction is especially indefensible because the agencies are still deliberating over how, if at all, to implement the order, the administration wrote. The Supreme Court gave the states until Monday to respond to the administration's appeal. The justices could rule after the administration responds to the state's filing. In May, a federal judge in D.C. allowed the executive order to stand in a separate lawsuit filed by the Democratic National Committee and voting rights groups. Judge Carl Nichols ruled that an injunction was premature because the administration was still developing guidelines related to the order. McConnell, not medically cleared to leave rehab yet, Capitol physician says. Senator Mitch McConnell, Republican from Kentucky, has not been medically cleared to leave a rehabilitation facility, the Capitol physician's office said Monday, and will miss Kentucky's fancy farm picnic on Saturday as he continues recovering from a June fall. McConnell, 84, was hospitalized June 14th after suffering a fall at home and has not returned to the Senate. He has said earlier this month that he had moved to a rehabilitation facility but has not provided a timetable for his return. I'm still working hard to get back to my full schedule of work in the Senate and in Kentucky, keeping up with intense physical therapy per my doctor's orders, McConnell said Monday in a statement. Unfortunately, that means I won't be able to make it to Fancy Farm, Kentucky this Saturday. In an accompanying statement, Congress's Office of the Attending Physician said McConnell was not yet medically cleared to leave the rehab facility and return to the office. Its physicians visit him daily, the office said, and he's undergoing multiple physical therapy sessions each day to rebuild his strength and reduce the risk of future falls. The office said childhood polio continues to be a significant factor in his mobility. McConnell has been a regular speaker at the past in Fancy Farm, a picnic in rural western Kentucky that draws politicians from across the state every August. McConnell shared a photo of him with his wife, Elaine Chao, which his office said was taken on Sunday. McConnell has faced growing questions about his health and when he will return to the office over the past 6 weeks, which occasionally updates from his office have not silenced. Occasional updates. Scott Jennings, a former McConnell campaign aide, urged McConnell last week to routinely update his constituents on how he's doing. When you've been in a hospital for a month and you've missed all the votes, you owe your boss, like anybody else out there who works, an explanation of what's been going on and when you'll get back, Kentucky Governor Andy Beshear, Democrat, said earlier this month. McConnell's office has said that he continues to work as he recovers. David Popp, a McConnell spokesman, said Friday that McConnell continues to meet with staff regarding Senate and Kentucky business, including discussions on defense and appropriations, foreign policy, and the farm bill, constituent services, and constituent federal grant requests. Police vetted dubious allegations only after Buttigieg was separated from children. Officials who separated former Transportation Secretary Pete Buttigieg from his young twins last month relied on a vague and unsubstantiated allegation from an accuser authorities later deemed possibly mentally unstable, according to previous unreported police records. The records obtained by the Washington Post and an interview with the apparent complainant offer the most detailed account yet of how the false tip led investigators to the home of one of the country's most prominent Democrats, drawing bipartisan outrage. Child welfare experts who reviewed the documents at the Post's request said that they illuminated a flawed process that was made worse by poor judgment by agencies and lack of communication among investigators from two states. Michigan State Police reports detailed the chain of events from the allegations to its eventual determination that it was unfounded and potentially politically motivated. Indiana child welfare authorities who received a tip on a hotline with very limited information about who to judge, did not pass along the caller's name or contact information when notifying officials in Michigan, where Buttigieg now lives. Michigan police waited 6 days after approaching Buttigieg to attempt to identify the caller. By then, Buttigieg, a former mayor of South Bend, Indiana, and 2020 presidential candidate, had gone public with the ordeal in a June Substack post, describing it as the ugliest thing that has happened to me since my career in service began. Michigan authorities had told Buttigieg he could not be alone with his four-year-old children until they could be interviewed away from their parents the next day, Buttigieg recounted. The children stayed with their grandparents who lived nearby. Buttigieg, who is widely expected to run for president again, called that 24-hour separation among the darkest hours of my life. He said the authorities initially would not let him what he was, would not tell him what he was accused of. Vivek Sankaran, a professor at the University of Michigan Law School and child advocacy law expert, said that he was troubled that Michigan State Police went to Buttigieg's door with such a vague allegation that didn't present any indication that children were imminently at risk. At the very least, it's incredibly poor investigative work. I would even say reckless in light of how harmful this is for the family, Sankaran said. It should scare all of us, he added. Michigan State Police spokesperson Lauren Thompson Phillips said that the investigation was, quote, conducted promptly and the allegations were determined to be unfounded, end quote, adding that the department's responsibility was to assess and ensure the safety of the children involved. The first openly gay cabinet member confirmed by the Senate, Buttigieg, 44, has faced attacks from some corners over his sexual orientation and his decision to adopt two children with his husband, Chasten. He told authorities of the many threats his family receives, including death threats, according to the report. This has been a painful and infuriating situation for the family, Buttigieg spokesperson Sean Manning said in a statement to the Post. They are in touch with Michigan authorities seeking answers and accountability for what happened. The Michigan Attorney General's office has opened an investigation of the allegations against Buttigieg and how it was handled. Common sense would have shown that this targeted report plainly lacked credibility on its face, Bush said. Before children are separated from their families, due diligence should be exercised to ensure some nexus exists between the source and the family, or that the complaint comes from a reputable, reliable, or verifiable source. We have requested the Michigan State Police turn over all evidence at the completion of their investigation and will zealously investigate all leads, policies, and procedures that allowed for a flagrant violation of the judge's privacy. Officials at Michigan and Indiana State Police Departments and Child Welfare Authorities declined to answer any questions about what, if any, steps they took to verify the allegations before contacting Buttigieg. Thompson Phillips did not respond to a specific question about why state police waited 6 days to request information from Indiana authorities about the complainant. Ron Green, a spokesman for the Indiana Department of Child Services, said the agency followed established procedures, including not sharing information about callers. After this article first published, Green said the agency's policy does not allow for caller information to be shared with other child welfare agencies and law enforcement. He and Michigan child welfare authorities declined to comment specifically about the Buttigieg case. After receiving a partially redacted copy of the Michigan State Police report that referenced a Facebook post by the caller, the Post was able to identify and contact the woman who said she lived in Alabama. Public records show she has also lived in Indiana. In a phone call, she was unable to answer basic questions about her accusations. She acknowledged that she made reports about Buttigieg to authorities, but declined to say to whom. The Post is not naming the woman because it was unclear whether she was fully aware that she was speaking to a media outlet on the record. When asked to corroborate her claims with dates, documents, and other specifics, she did not, and accused the reporter, who identified herself as a journalist with the Post when contacting the woman and at the start of the interview, of working with Buttigieg on a cover-up. The Michigan State Police report redacted the complainant's name and details of the allegation, but the woman's comments to the Post align with what Buttigieg has recounted being told by authorities and non-public details in the police report, including that she met him in a small city of Florence, Alabama. Michigan authorities had asked Buttigieg during their investigation if he had traveled to Florence at any time between 2021 and 2023, and his attorney confirmed to them that he had not after reviewing travel records. The woman said a sergeant from the Indiana State Police had called her and was harassing her. Indiana State Police spokesperson Ron Galovitz confirmed an ongoing investigation of an allegation of false reporting, but said he was unable to comment further. Thompson Phillips, the Michigan State Police spokeswoman, said that the agency is deferring to Indiana to identify the accuser and will then evaluate whether any charges are appropriate. Authorities must balance taking child abuse allegations seriously with preventing misuse of the reporting system, a spokesperson for the Michigan Attorney General's office said. The office's investigation into Buttigieg's case also claims to reduce the risk of false allegations of child abuse against other well-known residents and elected officials as the newest form of threat or intimidation, the spokesperson said. Under Indiana law, anyone who suspects a child has been abused is required to make a report, and the Department of Child Services must initiate an assessment within 24 hours. In Michigan, a Children's Protective Services investigation must begin within 24 hours of a report and usually includes face-to-face interviews with the alleged victims and perpetrators, plus viewing of the child's home. Buttigieg's case involved extra complications with multiple agencies across two states. Their interactions and information sharing are partially detailed in Michigan State Police report. Indiana State Police officials learned about the woman's call on June 22nd. They notified Michigan authorities on June 23rd, prompting a Michigan State Police trooper and a child welfare official to visit Buttigieg later that day. In his Substack post, Buttigieg said that he was not told the details of the allegations against him and that he was told to stay at a hotel or send his children to stay with relatives until they could be interviewed the next day. Buttigieg and his husband, who was not accused of wrongdoing, made the decision to send the four-year-old twins to their grandparents. The children sat alone for separate hour-long interviews with investigators on June 24th and told investigators that they felt safe, according to police records. An Indiana child welfare worker contacted the caller again before referring the case to Michigan reports show, but gained no new information. Those reports do not detail any further attempts by Indiana or Michigan police officials to vet the tip before the visit to Buttigieg. When Michigan investigators interviewed Buttigieg, they told him they did not have the name of the person who made the allegations against him, according to Buttigieg and the police records. On June 26th, Buttigieg went public, and Michigan State Police publicly said the allegations against him was false. On June 29th, a week after the initial tip, a Michigan child welfare worker told the Michigan State Police official that Indiana police informed her that the possible person who was reporting the allegation was a mentally unstable woman in Indiana. That's when the report showed that Michigan State Police contacted their Indiana counterparts to get the caller's identity, and an Indiana investigator said they would try to interview her to verify the allegations and determine if she made a false report. Indiana State Police did not answer the post's questions about the claim the accuser was mentally unstable. The woman did not respond to a question about this description of her. This case highlights everything that is wrong with the system of reporting and investigating where no one is held accountable, said Dale Margolin-Cheka, professor of law and director of Albany's Law Violence Litigation Clinic. And a family is traumatized because of it. Under an ideal system, Cheka said, Indiana authorities would have better vetted the caller and shared the identity of the tipster with Michigan, who should have done their own vetting and declined to act on any anonymous allegation. An Indiana state investigator looked into the caller and reported finding a Facebook post in which the caller urged people not to vote for Buttigieg and referenced her accusation weeks before she contacted authorities, according to the Michigan report, which does not say when the post was found. In other social media posts viewed by the Post, the woman praised other Democrats. The woman told the Post that she decided to contact authorities about Buttigieg because she was worried about his children and his presidential ambitions. She declined to say why she waited years to report her allegations. The police report said that she told the Indiana child welfare worker she did not know why she waited. Meanwhile, Buttigieg said in his Substack post that he is grappling with what the ordeal means for his family and his country. Even though the accusation was absurdly and obviously false and was promptly rejected by law enforcement, I still worry about the harm that it has done here, he wrote. And at the most basic level, I worry about how anyone, even in today's world, could fail to respect the absolutely fundamental principle that whatever you think about someone in politics, you leave people's kids out of it. Crone on wildfires. We will win this battle together. French President Emmanuel Macron urged fire crews to stay strong as they battled Monday to bring a monster wildfire under control, warning that the fight will take time, but vowing we will win this battle together. On a visit to a coordination center for the massive firefighting effort in southwest France, Macron heard how the blaze raging since last week has been wildly unpredictable, transforming at times into a self-feeding firestorm as it burned through an area four times the size of Paris and forced 220,000 people to flee their homes. "We're facing a completely unprecedented fire," Macron said, describing the situation as France's worst fire-related crisis since World War II. He praised firefighting teams who stopped the inferno's progression Monday after successive days of spreading flames. But with woodlands still smoldering, he cautioned that the battle isn't yet won. "The weeks ahead will be hard," he said. "With thousands of firefighters on the ground and rotations of water and retarded dropping aircraft, it became a race against time Monday before an expected heat wave that could make fighting flames more difficult." The National Weather Service forecast temperatures above 95 degrees Tuesday in the southwest, and probably higher on Wednesday. Regional authorities said that the situation overnight to Monday had remained globally stable, a change from previous days when officials said the flames had crept to within 10 miles of the outskirts of Bordeaux, a historic city of 268,000 people, and generated self-feeding firestorms with lightning bolts that ignited more blazes. No new evacuations were announced Monday, but with France about to enter its peak August tourist season, authorities for the Gironde region around Bordeaux worked to keep vacationers away, banning holiday camps for children and for people with disabilities. Crews using earth movers tore up strips of forest and scrubland to create barren spaces intended to stop fires from spreading. Farmers were keeping fire crews supplied with water, transporting it to them in tanks. Around a dozen countries have provided planes, helicopters, firefighters, and other assistance to both France and Spain, which is also fighting unprecedented blazes. All told, fires in the two countries have forced more than 330,000 people to flee. In Spain, wildfires have burned out of control around Madrid and in the Valencia region. Authorities evacuated 79,000 people and confined 330,000 others to their homes. In both Spain and France, the exceptional scales of the fires, fueled by heat waves that hit especially hard and early this year, making forests and scrubland tinder dry, are driving calls for stronger action against climate change. "What we're experiencing is not a series of isolated incidents. It is a consequence of climate emergency that is making wildfires even more violent, heat waves more frequent," Spanish Prime Minister Pedro Sanchez said. "A fire raging in hilly rural terrain in Avila, west of Madrid, has become Spain's largest on record, scorching nearly 200 square miles. The government said that that is five times the size of Barcelona. Looking at how the valley is burned, looking at the houses, the people," said David Gonzalez, a 48-year-old gardener who uses his van to take supplies to firefighters in to Avila. "We are feeling a lot of anger and helplessness. It's something inhuman," he said. Fires have burned nearly 600 square miles this year in Spain, six times the area scorched by blazes in the first half of 2025, said Sarah Agueson, the ecology minister. The minister said that another heat wave forecast from Tuesday, which would be Spain's fourth so far this year, could ratchet up the fire danger. Spain's weather agency forecasts temperatures above 104 degrees. A wildfire driven by strong winds broke out Sunday afternoon near Peschici in Italy's southern Puglia region, burning pine forests and scrub and forcing the evacuation of about 300 tourists from beaches and campgrounds, authorities said. The Coast Guard evacuated tourists by sea to nearby Vieste, where authorities opened temporary shelters. Three Canada Air water bombing planes and fire crews on the ground continued Monday to battle the blaze, which revived memories of devastating wildfires that hit the same coastline area in 2007. Russia closes the window for dissent as Ukraine's attacks stir public dismay. The Kremlin has initiated a new crackdown on anti-war voices ahead of Russia's parliamentary elections in September, barring candidates for running if they show any sign of opposing the bloody, expensive, increasingly unpopular military operation in Ukraine. While repression of political opposition forces is nothing new in President Vladimir Putin's Russia, the new clampdown is jarring because for a moment this spring, it seemed like a rare window had opened for dissent as the authorities appeared to create a pressure release valve for growing dissatisfaction over the war. But with the government coming under increasing pressure over Ukraine's relentless drone strikes and the growing toll on the economy, including an acute fuel crisis, hardliners in the Kremlin and the security services are gaining the upper hand and have pushed successfully for more repressive measures. In recent weeks, the liberal-leaning Yabloko Party, which is attempting to campaign under the slogan for peace and freedom, appointed counter to Putin's unyielding push for conquest, has come under increasing pressure while across the country. Meanwhile, Russia's most prominent anti-war politician, Boris Nezheldin, who sought to run in as an independent, has been barred from the campaign. Authorities in St. Petersburg last week refused to register Yabloko for the local parliamentary elections, and more than a dozen of its candidates have been barred from federal and regional elections over accusations they displayed alleged extremist symbols, such as posting photos online of the late opposition leader Alexei Navalny. The Russian authorities are not going to give any platform to people with anti-war views in the election, said Andrei Kolesnikov, an independent political analyst in Moscow. There is now not one noticeable voice against the war. Recent challenges to Yabloko's registration in several regions over claims of incorrect paperwork could lead to Yabloko being barred overall from the federal election, analysts say, a move that could strengthen United Russia, the ruling party that controls the parliament, has long backed Putin. Kremlin spokesman Dmitry Peskov denied the government was targeting anti-war voices and said individuals were being punished for violations of the law. Those who break the law are under pressure, and those who don't break it freely speak their opinion, Peskov told the Washington Post. I would even call Yabloko wouldn't even call them a party. It's no more than a cell, he added. In spring, however, the atmosphere seemed very different. A video posted by social media influencer Victoria Bonia lambasted the government's botched handling of internet restrictions and other problems went viral, forcing the Kremlin to respond. A former Kremlin lawyer, Ilya Remelso, openly branded Putin a war criminal and a thief, but after a brief incarceration in a psychiatric hospital, was somehow released and allowed to continue his tirade. More recently, in June, German Hermann Greff, the leader of Russia's biggest state bank, broke ranks by publicly saying everyone wanted the war to end as soon as possible. Remelso, whose open stance against the war has been seen as representing a divide in the upper reaches of the Kremlin, has since been quietly arrested, accused of spreading alleged false information about the Russian military, a charge that carries a prison sentence of up to 10 years. He is now being held in a Moscow psychiatric facility, the Sobrinsky Institute, notorious for its incarceration of political prisoners, according to Remelso's lawyer, Sergei Badashin. Forces in the Kremlin decided to put an end to the public dissent. Nadeshin, the independent anti-war candidate, told the Post in an interview that he was briefly detained and fined for displaying alleged extremist symbols, for sharing a link to a video containing an image of Navalny, who died in prison in 2024. On July 10th, the Justice Ministry declared Nadeshin a foreign agent and a move that barred him from public office, and he was prohibited from leaving the country. People trust Putin and United Russia less and less because the war has come to them, Nadeshin said. Every day, warehouses and oil bases are exploding. People are dying. And in this situation, they are trying to get rid of the most visible political actors like me and Yabloko, who speak against the war and for peace and freedom. Nadeshin, who won popularity in an anti-war platform in 2024 presidential elections until the authorities refused to register him as a candidate, said that he was now withdrawing completely from the opposition politics because it had become impossible. In the weeks since public dissatisfaction spilled into the open, Putin's popularity ratings continued to fall. On July 17th, a state pollster, the Public Opinion Foundation, recorded the biggest one-week drop in Putin's approval ratings since Russia's full-scale invasion began in February 2022, a decline of 5% percentage points to 66%. Putin's falling ratings have been exacerbated by Ukraine's campaign of long-range drone strikes on Russian oil facilities that have caused widespread fuel shortages and price hikes across the country and potentially pose a threat to this year's harvest. His declining popularity has raised the stakes in the parliamentary elections, analysts and opposition politicians say. More and more people don't understand if the authorities at least have a plan about how to exit the situation with the war and whether all these sacrifices and losses being wrought on the Russian society and the economy are justified, said Tatiana Stanovaya, a senior fellow at Carnegie Russia Eurasia Center. 2026 is a turning point, she added. In the first 4 years of the war, people lived in the understanding that the authorities know what they're doing. Now they don't know what to expect for tomorrow. And there is the feeling of the situation that is getting out of control while the authorities don't have a plan. Everyone is living from day to day, Semyonova said, while Putin seems far removed from reality. The Kremlin can remove perceived opposition voices at will and is widely expected to retain a tight grip on the election. Still, the gloomy backdrop appears to have forced the Kremlin to reassess and would constitute a win, especially amid persistent public anxiety that the government is planning a new military conscription effort after the election. Officials now forecast United Russia could win with 45% of the vote, Russian independent news outlet Medusa reported, down from a previous official prediction of 55%. In the Kremlin, officials are still divided over how to handle the increasingly thorny situation, according to Nadezhda and Mikhail Khodorkovsky, a former Russian oil tycoon who is now a leading opposition figure living in exile in London. The recent arrest of Remelso is a sign that Russia's Federal Security Services is strengthening its hand against more progressive forces in the Kremlin, who had supported figures like Remelso, Khodorkovsky said. In Putin's circle, a discussion is going on about what to do, Nadezhda said. The security services are just trying to repress everyone, and the other part of the administration is trying to somehow work and get some kind of acceptable result at the election. But it is becoming more and more difficult. In recent weeks, at least 14 members of Yabloko have been barred from running over accusations that they displayed alleged extremist symbols, and the party's registration is being challenged in several regions over claims of incorrect paperwork. The Federal Election Commission has yet to register Yabloko's list of candidates. In addition, at least 4 members of the Communist Party have been barred from running over charges that they post extremist symbols. With little signs of renewed peace negotiations, some Russian officials appear to hope that the political situation in Kyiv will deteriorate first, Khodorkovsky said. Ukrainian President Volodymyr Zelensky last week ordered a far-reaching government shakeup, including the dismissal of the defense minister, the prime minister, and the commander-in-chief of the armed forces. They are counting on political destabilization in Kyiv, Khodorkovsky says, of the hawks in the Kremlin. As Russia ramps up ballistic missile strikes on Ukrainian infrastructure in response to Ukraine's drone campaigns, the impact on Ukraine has become ever more worrying, one senior Ukrainian official said, speaking on condition of anonymity. Of course, the Russians suffer a lot, this official said, but we suffer the same and on an even bigger scale. And what will happen in the winter, no one can say. And another national article, schools are adding pepper spray drones to help combat active shooters. Schools in at least 3 states will be equipped with drones this year that can zoom through halls, smashing windows, and pepper spray active shooters if teachers report a threat. At least 9 schools, 3 in Florida, 5 in Georgia, and 1 in Colorado, will have storage boxes that house the plastic non-lethal aircraft made by Austin-based Mithril Defense. The drones, which can be activated by teachers, are capable of reaching a shooter within 15 seconds. The aircraft are designed to distract their targets by flashing strobes, blaring sirens, spraying them with pepper gel, or ramming into them at 60 miles per hour. Once I get the drones on you, you just can't escape them, said Bill King, a retired Navy SEAL and Mithril Defense co-founder. The program's continued a wave of spending on high-tech security on campuses, a multi-billion-dollar industry fueled by threat of school shootings. Nearly 400,000 students have experienced gun violence at school since the 1999 attack at Columbine High School in Colorado, according to a Washington Post tracker, which has recorded 435 shootings over that period. Deltona High School, a public school just north of Orlando with about 1,700 students, became the first campus to install the system at the end of last school year. 2 more Florida schools, Boyd Anderson High School near Fort Lauderdale and Godby High School in Tallahassee, were also tapped by the state to complete the $557,000 pilot spearheaded by state legislators. 5 schools in Georgia will also test the drone system after state legislators there approved a roughly $500,000 pilot program with Mithril Defense. The state has not finalized the schools that will be participating, but Mithril said that the system will come online during the upcoming school year. Georgia State Representative Matt Dubnyk, Republican, chairman of the House Appropriations Education Committee Subcommittee, said that the technology could protect schools that don't have resource officers on campus. The pilot will be tested in schools with and without officers, he said. I'm a believer in the technology, Dubnyk said, adding that hundreds of other state legislators agreed when they voted to pass the budget, which included funding for the program. And in Colorado, John Adams Academy, a public charter school in Sterling Ranch for students in kindergarten through 12, grade 12 will self-fund a drone program for its inaugural year. Teachers will have an app or classroom panic buttons to summon the drones. Mithril Defense's professional drone pilots can then fly them remotely. The drones have been tested in simulations, but never by a shooting. Justin Marston, Mithril's founder and CEO, said that the massacre at an elementary school in Uvalde, Texas, where 19 students and two teachers were killed in 2022 as law enforcement waited over an hour to enter the classroom, inspired the project. When he learned of the Russian and Ukrainian military forces using cheap drones to attack each other, Marston said he figured a non-lethal version might save lives in Uvalde. The first 120 seconds are incredibly critical because that's when most of the shooting happens, Marston said. While the drones could be activated any time, they're meant specifically for potentially lethal situations. Drones wouldn't break up a schoolyard fight, Marston said, but if one of the students pulled a knife, they could. Schools across the country have embraced a range of defense technologies, from artificial intelligence-powered cameras to weapons detectors, amidst the threat of campus shootings. But some say military-grade equipment, like Mithril's drones, don't belong on campuses packed with children. School security consultants have for years cast doubt on high-tech solutions to school shootings, arguing that low-tech measures like simply locking external doors are just as effective. Curtis Lavarello, who leads the School Safety Advocacy Council, a security consultancy firm, said that he worried that Mithril's drones might accidentally target a fleeing student instead of a shooter, or that remote pilots in a split-second decision might mistake a law enforcement officer for a shooter, especially if teachers initiate a false alarm. It's almost like where gaming and school safety collide, Lavarello said. I have some really serious reservations about the deployment of drones in schools. Mithril isn't the first company to attempt to place anti-shooter drones in schools. In 2022, Axon Enterprises halted development of taser-equipped drones after a mass resignation of its ethics board, which worried that the devices would stun innocent students or be abused by hackers. Jacqueline Corrin, who survived the 2018 Marjory Stoneman Douglas High School shooting in Parkland, Florida, that killed 17, said that she'd prefer to see officials prioritize policies that help prevent gun violence instead of responding to it. School districts have finite budgets and limited attention, said Corrin, executive director of co-founder of March for Our Lives, a youth-led organization advocating for strict gun control. If we spend significant resources on technologies designed to respond after shooting begins, we have to ask what we're not investing in instead. Nicole Lawrence said that she found out from a local TV news story that her child's Atlanta area high school was solicited by Georgia to host Mithril's drones this year. District officials said they do not have the specific plans for installing devices. Lawrence said that she's unsure whether the drones will be effective, but is willing to give them a chance. I've put $100,000 towards worse things, Lawrence said. Florida plans to review the number of violent incidents at the schools and measure response times to threats. The state will also survey parents, students, and staff whether they feel safer under the pepper spraying, window smashing devices. As the drones sat in Deltona High School this summer awaiting their first action, the state approved another $564,000 for the following school year. All right, a well-being article. This skill may help your brain, may keep your brain young. Here's how to learn it. Learning a new language is good for your brain. Being able to speak and understand another tongue offers a form of mental stimulation, which keeps the brain active and sharp as we get older. In fact, researchers have found that being multilingual may delay dementia diagnoses and slow down how fast the brain ages. Unlike, say, music that someone may practice a few hours a day, the mental stimulation from language is intense and constant, said Ellen Bialystok, a distinguished research professor emeritus of psychology at York University in Canada, who has studied the effect of languages on the brain for more than five decades. Knowing more than one language and practicing it often is akin to constantly strength training your brain. Being multilingual changes how your brain functions and how it is structured. If you're constantly using your brain for difficult, engaging, and stimulating challenges, your brain will be healthier, Bialystok said. And learning a language is hard, and that's why that makes it worthwhile. If you know several languages, your brain has them on all the time, even when you aren't speaking them. For people who are bilingual, there are cortical areas in the brain's language network that respond to both languages. But within that large area, there are specific regions that respond to only one language, said Lucia Armaruso, deputy science scientific director and leader of the group of neurobiology of language at the Basque Center in Cognition, Brain and Language in Spain. While you speak or listen in one language, the other language is also active in your brain. It's not sleeping, said Amoruso, who noted that she needs to suppress Spanish, her first language, as she responded in English. Amoruso also speaks French and Italian from living in different European countries throughout her career. As a result, multilingual brains are constantly monitoring what they're hearing and saying, assessing for the languages they know. There is no language switch, Bialystok said. That's why people who speak several languages may be better at controlling their attention, focusing on what is relevant, and ignoring distracting information, research shows. This monitoring occurs very early in life. 7-month-old infants growing up in bilingual households can already tell when languages switch. They also perform better on certain attention tests than infants living in monolingual households. The constant challenge of paying attention, distinguishing, and deciding what language to use and not use seems to train the brain and build more resilience. You get a brain that has been exposed to this more complex linguistic environment and develop the attentional resources or whatever is needed to cope. And so as life goes on and brain stuff happens, it's more resilient. In one study, Bialystok and her colleagues used EEGs to measure brain electrical activity in people who speak two languages compared with those who speak one. They found that bilingual people had overall less but more focused activity at rest. Other researchers find a similar pattern when multilingual people are given simple attention tests. They had less brain activation compared with monolingual people performing the same tasks, suggesting that knowing more languages made their brains more efficient. The electrophysiological activity in the bilingualist's brain is less active and less bothered. It's easier. You don't have to ramp up as much to get the same level. So there's something about this that speaks to efficiency, Bialystok said. Increased brain efficiency and improvement in functionality is important in aging, especially if there are pathological changes that cause conditions such as Alzheimer's disease. A more efficient brain could keep working longer despite the slowdowns that come with age or disease, she said. At the same time, knowing another language seems to keep different brain networks distinct and specialized. These networks are made up of different, tightly connected brain regions that work together on certain functions. With aging, the boundaries between your brain networks start to blur, Amoruso said. There may be a mechanism in multilingualism that is maintaining your brain network segregated, she said. So it's a way to fight against cognitive decline that is present and is normal in aging. Researchers had evidence that speaking more than one language can make your brain more efficient, but could it also make your brain younger? To find out, Amoruso and her colleagues trained machine learning models with imaging and biological data from more than 86,000 people. In the study published last year in Nature Aging, they found that across 27 European countries, countries with more spoken languages were associated with slower brain aging. There was a dose response, meaning that the more languages you speak, the stronger protection or more youthful your neurocognitive profile looks like, Amoruso said. Speaking just one language, on the other hand, was linked to about double the risk of accelerated aging. However, this research analyzed differences across countries, not people. So in a follow-up study, Amoruso and her colleagues created brain age clocks using electrical brain activity data from 728 people. The research, recently presented at the Federation of European Neuroscience Societies conference, but not yet peer-reviewed, found that people who spoke 2 to 3 languages had brains that looked 6 years younger. Those who spoke 4 had brains that looked 13 years younger. Interestingly, the more similar the languages someone knows, the larger the brain protection that they get, potentially because the brain needs to work harder to distinguish and switch between them. Knowing more languages seems to increase cognitive reserve, which is the brain's ability to adapt and compensate despite age or disease-related biological changes. People who are bilingual have more delayed dementia diagnoses compared to people who speak one language, and they are able to function longer even if they have advanced Alzheimer's pathology, research shows. You get like 4 or 5 years where they're functional and their brains look like Alzheimer brains, but clinically it's not interfacing with their functionality, she said. So learning a new language has many benefits in addition to cognitive ones, even if you don't become fluent. It allows you to speak to people you might not have been able to speak to or travel to places you might not have been resistant. So it's an opening experience, not a closing experience. It is also never too late to start. Some research suggests that learning languages later in life can improve memory and cognitive flexibility. The level of cognitive boost goes hand in hand with the work you put into it. My view is the longer, the better, the more intense, the better, the more proficient, the better. And the key to language is using it, but all stuck says in an email, I think an approach that includes a component of conversation, especially interaction with a native speaker, is most effective. And that's going to do it for the Washington Post today. This is Melinda Cornforth signing off. Have a great week.
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2: 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This is Community Engagement Coordinator Sherilyn Gerard. 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
1: 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It is currently 11 o'clock. Coming up is The Wall Street Journal, followed at midnight by Midnight Music, and at 1 a.m., The Late Night Book Hour.
3: Welcome to Virginia Voice's reading of The Wall Street Journal. The articles that you will be hearing today are being read from the July 28th edition of The Wall Street Journal and from wallstreetjournal.com. I'm Virginia Voice volunteer Dan Lewis, and I will begin with the article, Fed Chairman is Now Getting His Wish, A Good Family Fight. Warsh's tight-lipped approach to economy faces tests this week as rate panel meets. This article is by Nick Timoreos. On the evening of June 15th, before the first day of his policy meeting as Federal Reserve Chairman, Kevin Warsh sat down to dinner with the 18 officials who set interest rates alongside him. Gathered around a rectangular table, he announced his plan. Five panels of outside experts would spend the next few months examining how the Fed reads the economy and explains itself. Governor Christopher Waller, a former economics professor with a reputation for saying what others won't, put Warsh on the spot, according to several people familiar with the dinner. What's the point of all of this? He asked. Tell me who you're putting on these groups, he said, and I'll tell you what they'll say. There were no brilliant ideas out there that everyone had somehow missed. The dinner was an early sign of the central tension of Warsh's chairmanship. He is determined to remake the Fed and convinced it can't afford to wait. Last year, Warsh persuaded the most rate-cut-hungry president in modern memory to hand the central bank to him, despite his long record of worrying about inflation. Now he faces another tricky sale, convincing his colleagues to abandon the intellectual habits of an economics profession he thinks led it astray. The Fed meets again this week with an outcome that is unusually uncertain. Many expect it to hold rates steady, but a renewed inflation scare has put a surprise increase in play. Part of why it's so hard to call is Warsh's signature early move on Fed reform. He is saying less about the economy, about where policy is headed, about his own thinking. And that silence is generating its own tension. Last month's dinnertime exchange was, in one sense, exactly what Warsh says he wants, a good family fight. In the phrase he uses often, over outcomes not settled in advance. Waller had obliged, insinuating Warsh was importing outside authority to ratify long-held views and dressing them up as discovery. Warsh brims with confidence. His early verdict, delivered to lawmakers this month. In 6 weeks, we have caused, I think, a sea change in new thinking. The 18 governors and Reserve Bank presidents who, with Warsh, make up the interest rate setting committee, have received me incredibly warmly, he said. The culture he wants to instill is resonating. I hear it back in the hallways. I hear it at the cafeteria. Some of that warmth is his doing. Colleagues describe a talent for making people feel valued that succeeds even when they see it coming. The five Fed task forces on communications, its inflation framework, and its asset holdings, among others, are meant to reopen questions. Warsh believes central bankers and the economics profession has stopped asking. The 15 people chosen to lead them include a Nobel laureate, former central bankers, and business executives, and have drawn praise even from skeptics. Warsh says the reviews aren't designed to impose anything and that decisions will be left to the committee. The Fed has traditionally been reluctant to have outsiders do this work, and it moves slowly when it does. James Bullard, who ran the St. Louis Fed from 2008 to 2023, said Warsh has it right. Bringing in credible outsiders to gather input and report back, he said, is how you build support for change in any organization. I think he's spot on. Committee members have received the task forces with a mix of enthusiasm and reservation. There is genuine interest in revisiting issues like the balance sheet and communications that the Fed has deferred. There is also skepticism over whether Warsh's ambitious timeline and range of subjects will permit the kind of deliberation a committee this size needs to reach consensus. Warsh, a Fed governor from 2006 to 2011, has argued for more than a decade that the Fed's forecasts breed conformity and its data are stale by the time policymakers see them. In a 2016 speech to economists, he questioned the precision the Fed claims in measuring inflation. After an external review he led of the Bank of England's operations in 2014, Warsh lamented how the Fed's decision day discussions had become stilted. Recitations of prepared remarks, a shift that followed the Fed's agreement to publish verbatim transcripts in 1993. Before lawmakers, he returned again and again to number one, 63 months, the length of time inflation has run above the Fed's 2% target, to explain why so much needs reexamining. The implication, no one should defend the status quo. The officials Warsh needs to persuade were in the room for all or some of those 63 months. Some view their record more charitably, and early last year said inflation was returning closer to target before tariffs and then war in the Middle East stoked new pressures. The most noticeable change of Warsh's first 2 months, one that required no task force or vote, surfaced when a senator used his 5 minutes of questioning to try, unsuccessfully, to pin Warsh down about his approach. Senator John Kennedy, Republican from Louisiana, walked Warsh through his policy options, hold, hike, or cut, before asking how he would decide whether today's inflation was temporary or permanent. Warsh answered, "You use 5 task forces to get to the big and hard questions instead of trying to paper it over with policies that have not been proven as successful." He has said almost nothing about how the Fed reads the shocks now hitting the economy or how policy should respond, nor has he been more forthcoming in private. Officials who sat through his first meetings came away without a clear sense of how he would approach the trade-offs ahead, according to people who have spoken with them. And where his colleagues describe a trade-off, at least in the short run, between fighting inflation and protecting jobs, Warsh denies there is one. Several changes the task forces might steer the Fed toward: a modest reduction in asset holdings, or retiring officials' quarterly interest rate projections are not a big deal either way, compared with the more radical step of declining to describe how the Fed responds to what it sees, said John Faust, an advisor to the last 3.

quarterly interest rate projections are not a big deal either way, compared with the more radical step of declining to describe how the Fed responds to what it sees, said John Faust, an advisor to the last three Fed chairs. For Warsh, saying less is a virtue. It protects the committee's judgment. If policymakers issue a forecast, they start crediting evidence that confirms it and discounting evidence that doesn't. He also believes a quieter Fed gets a cleaner read on what investors think about the economy, rather than hearing an echo of its own guidance. Investors are upset with me already that I'm somewhat not feeding them all the information they'd gotten before, he told lawmakers. My message to them is, play the ball, don't play the Fed. The premise doesn't hold, said Michael Gapin, chief U.S. economist at Morgan Stanley. It's a stretch to think that by not commenting on the data, the market will assess the data with no guess at the Fed's interpretation of it, he said. Bullard said Warsh is wise to avoid tipping his hand. He drew a distinction between explaining how the Fed would respond to different scenarios, which he thinks is valuable, and hinting too strongly at a specific move. 4 weeks after the dinner, Waller publicly criticized a tight-lipped approach. In all my years as an economist, I've never seen a single theory that says you make people's lives better or markets work better if you don't tell people what you're thinking, he told an audience of economists in New York this month. Waller, an appointee of President Trump, was a finalist for the job Warsh won. This article is titled, Fed Chairman is Now Getting His Wish, A Good Family Fight, by Nick Timoreos. The title of our next article is, You Think You Found the One, Then You Crunch the Numbers. Young adults are consulting spreadsheets to grade their dates. Friends, Feedback, Tab, by Molly Reinman. Carolyn Travis was smitten by a man she met in an entrepreneurship course. It took a spreadsheet to realize the relationship was doomed. After a few dates, the 27-year-old debriefed her two best friends over lunch. When she went to the bathroom, they got to work. They plugged Travis's core values into an app one of the friends built to assess compatibility. Then they entered everything they knew about her date, an engineer more than a decade her senior. The spreadsheet crunched the numbers. The result? A portrait of incompatibility. Her perspective shifted. She saw him a few more times before breaking things off. Now she uses the app called Spread to track all of her dating data. Talking with friends is one thing, but having that visual representation of what I want versus what I'm allowing is another, said Travis, a child welfare advocate. Travis is among a cohort of spreadsheet singles or love hackers who believe data could hold the cure to their dating woes. They say dating apps that spit out an unlimited menu of potential partners make it too easy to miss obvious red flags. You become a little more willing to make compromises on things that you might not usually compromise on just because you're so tired of searching, said Alisa Tracy, one of Travis's confidants. The other, Samson Azim, is the creator of Spread. Converts say spreadsheets turn their desires into packaged data sets that they can analyze for patterns. Anything from, I typically catch feelings after the fourth date, to, my best dates tend to work in engineering. The approach, once just the realm of professional matchmakers,
is an offshoot of a broader cultural

obsession with tracking just about everything, says Skylar Wang, an assistant sociology professor at McGill University. Data help people find order and systemize an incredibly chaotic process, said Wang, who authored a study on self-datification and dating spreadsheets. They also fill dating apps' biggest blind spot, information gleaned from an actual date. But romance is different from other trackable behaviors like sleep or flatulence. Some love gurus say there is an element of humanity that can get lost in the spreadsheet cells. Former matchmaker Lily Womble says she has seen daters overemphasize the data, causing them to minimize or numb the feelings they get in the presence of a potential partner. Rigidity can actually be a shield against vulnerability, said Womble, who now runs her own dating coaching company. For Peyton Knight, a 27-year-old brand strategist in Austin, the rigidity shield is the whole point. She thinks dating has to feel corporate to be effective. Spontaneity and fun is cool, but if you don't align with someone on basic core values, that relationship is inevitably going to come to a halt, she said. Knight created a spreadsheet that lets her friends weigh in via a friends feedback tab. It came in handy when she combed through it to see if any of the men she dated deserved another shot. She was tempted to reach out to one until she read her friend's reminders that the guy made her talk to his mom on FaceTime during their second date. Knight said the spreadsheet reminded her how uncomfortable she felt in the moment. She shared the template on social media and has sold it for $9.99 to more than 10,000 people. Spreadsheets helped Vera Blasova eliminate a deceptively promising match. The 22-year-old content creator met a 6'3" German aerospace engineer on the dating app Hinge, which has a subscription tier and lets users hyper-filter searches. On paper, he checked all the boxes, but when she recapped their dates in her tracker, her radar went off. He had never been in a serious relationship, and his laid-back vibe didn't scream committed or emotionally available. The two stopped speaking shortly after. She widened her search filters and went on 10 more dates, meticulously evaluating each before connecting with a software engineer. He drank socially so he wouldn't have shown up in her original search on Hinge. The pair have been together for almost 3 years. She credits her spreadsheet dating experiment. Darby Mulligan was fresh out of a long-term relationship when she first dipped her toes in the dating pool at age 21. To better learn what she liked, she began tracking everything from who reached for the bill to how good the sex was. Mulligan, now 26, saw patterns emerging. Inspired by Spotify's Wrapped feature, which gives users a yearly review of their listening habits, the marketing professional created a dating Wrapped slide deck in which she depicted her data in a collection of charts and graphs. Then I was like, how do I make this more iconic? She said. The answer? An annual dating Wrapped party where dozens of friends gather to see her yearly stats and snack on cupcakes adorned with cutouts of her ex's faces. The title of this article was, You Think You Found the One, Then You Crunch the Numbers. This was by Molly Reinman. The title of our next article is, U.S. Cities Face Drop in Children. Big metro areas confront rapid decline of resident families with kids. This article is by Rachel Louise Ensign and Paul Overberg. When Fernando and Patricia Escobedo moved to the Willows, an affluent neighborhood in El Paso, Texas,
25 years ago, kids were everywhere. About half of the homes on their cul-de-sac had children. Growing up, the couple's twin daughters used to ride their scooters outside with other neighborhood kids. At an annual block party, they jumped around in a bouncy house and climbed into the local fire truck. The twins are now in college, and the neighborhood feels a lot different. The Escobedos also have a 12-year-old at home, and Fernando said she is one of a few children under 18 on the block. The local elementary school has noticeably fewer kids. Fernando said he's more likely to see a retired neighbor gardening than a child on a bicycle. It's not the vibe it was 10 years ago when there were still kids here, he said. With the nation's fertility rate at record lows, the number of children under 18 is falling across the U.S. The decline is especially pronounced in big cities, according to a Wall Street Journal analysis. The number of children under 18 living in big U.S. cities is down 6% in the past decade, the journal found, compared with a 1% decline nationwide. The drop is especially stark among families with little kids. The number of children under age 5 in big cities fell 15%, compared with a drop of 7% nationwide. Even cities that are gaining population are losing children. In all, the number of children declined in about two-thirds of the U.S. of the 38 U.S. cities with more than 500,000 residents. The journal analyzed census data from 2015 through 2024, the most recent data available. Families with children cite concerns about costs, safety, and quality of life in their move away from cities. Also contributing to the drop is a growing number of childless residents opting to stay that way, worried about the financial implications and lifestyle trade-offs of having a family. The drop is happening in cities across the economic spectrum. In San Jose, California, where median household income is nearly twice the U.S. level, the number of kids under age 5 has dropped 34% in the past decade, more than any other large city. Ernie and Samantha Solis both grew up in the San Jose area and lived in the city for the early years of their two sons' lives. Buying a home was out of reach on their respective salaries as a firefighter and a teacher. Daycare cost about $25,000 a year for each child. They worried about state vaccine mandates. In June 2021, they moved to Star, Idaho, a small town a short drive from Boise. "I was just over it," said Ernie. He flies into the city every Monday for his job, stays in free dorms for firefighters during the week, and returns to Idaho every Friday. He's met other dads, electricians, HVAC technicians, and auto body shop owners, doing the same commute. In California, the family rented an older 1,400-square-foot home. In Idaho, they own a 2,300-square-foot house with space to park their RV. They had a third child, a daughter, after moving. Among relatively affordable cities, the number of children has fallen 15% in Albuquerque, New Mexico, and 11% in Milwaukee. City economies are starting to feel the shift. Families are important contributors to a city's tax base, and middle-class families in particular drive demand for goods, such as affordable groceries, that benefit everyone. Fewer kids means less support for public schools, often one of the largest employers in many cities, and tough choices as classrooms empty out. Some municipalities are rolling out free child care, but it isn't clear if it will be enough to convince people to have children or families to stay. National trends. After the 2008-09 financial crisis, people stayed in cities
because that's where good jobs were. But as economic growth became more widespread, later in the 2010s, families started leaving for opportunities elsewhere, said Connor O'Brien, a fellow at a think tank, the Institute for Progress. The decline in city kids started in 2017 and picked up with the pandemic. COVID opened the door for remote work, leading many to reevaluate their lifestyles. Some moved to the suburbs or even farther. Families had more exit options, and they took them, O'Brien said. The falling birth rate is also a major factor. The number of births in the U.S. has fallen 9% in the past decade, largely due to fewer women having children in their teens and 20s. Nationwide, the birth rate is falling even more dramatically for Hispanic women, who make up a sizable share of the population in some cities. An analysis by O'Brien found that birth rates in large urban counties fell 18% between 2010 and 2024, the biggest drop of any county type. Of the 38 U.S. cities with over 500,000 residents, the journal found 13 saw the number of kids grow. Those cities, many in the Sun Belt, are often relatively affordable for middle-class families. They saw the number of children increase 7% over the past decade, while their overall population grew 12%. 17 other large cities saw their populations grow, while the number of children living there dropped. In some cities that are losing kids, the falling birth rate is a bigger factor in the drop. In others, it's families moving away. In Albuquerque, about half of the 15% decline in children is from more families leaving than arriving, according to the journal's analysis. The rest is from a falling birth rate. Births in Bernalillo County, where the city dominates the population, have dropped 20% in the past decade. In more affluent Denver, the number of children has dropped 9%. A combination of small loss due to more families with children moving out than in, and a drop of 7% in the number of births. Across a decade, that translates to almost 7,000 fewer births than if totals had remained steady. Expensive cities. In New York, where the cost of living is high, the number of children is down 8% over the past decade. Since 2000, the city has lost a net 80,000 households with people aged 30 to 54 who are married or have at least one child under 18, a decline driven by middle-income families, said Melissa Pumphrey, chief economist of the city's Economic Development Corporation. Over that period, New York gained a net 670,000 households of single people or families without kids under 18. Parents have to earn $334,000 to be able to comfortably afford childcare for a 2-year-old, according to an analysis from the city's comptroller. The median rent for apartments with 3 or more bedrooms is $5,495 citywide, according to Street Easy. A couple of years ago, Rahim Basil was paying $750 a month to rent a room in a home in Queens. That was about a quarter of the monthly take-home pay he earned working as a truck driver for the U.S. Postal Service. When Basil got engaged in 2023, he and his long-distance fiancée immediately started making plans to leave. He had started considering a move years earlier when he was living in public housing with a daughter he had from a prior relationship, who is now 12. Basil looked into the Long Island suburbs, but they were too expensive. He and his now wife, Kiera Basil, eventually settled in Easton, PA, which has about 30,000 people last year. Their son was born earlier this year. Here, I feel much lighter,
said Bazile, who now works in real estate. New York Mayor Zohran Mamdani is rolling out free child care to help families stay in the city. So far, the new program covers a small group of two-year-olds. Brooklyn resident Jenna Edwards always assumed she and her husband would have children, but they had trouble conceiving. They started visiting a fertility clinic in 2019, but learned the projected bill for the initial treatments would be $4,000 to $22,000, even with insurance. There was no guarantee it would work. She worried about other potential costs, too. The hospital bill, daycare, nursery school. The couple who live in a below-market rate, rent-stabilized apartment would probably have to move. Edwards, now 44, and a freelance content creator, decided against doing IVF. Finances definitely influenced just how hard we were willing to try, she said. It's easy to get almost angry or resentful that it influenced so much every step of the way. Rising costs. Even in less expensive cities, the prospect of having a child can be financially daunting. In Philadelphia, where kids are down 6%, Nija Rivera, 39, grew up working class in a row house with her siblings, mother, grandmother, and great-grandmother. She now runs a grant-writing consulting firm and lives in a two-bedroom condo that she owns with her husband, who works as a mariner. Rivera does hot yoga daily and takes dance and acting classes. Her husband is taking a year-long guitar program. Having a child would likely mean sacrificing the time and money they spend on those activities. Rivera also wants to be able to support her own mother and stepfather if they need help in the future. Homes in El Paso are less expensive than in other cities, but they're still up 32% over the past 5 years, according to Redfin. El Paso's total population is flat over the past decade, but the number of kids has dropped 9%. That was driven by a 30% drop in children under five. With enrollment down, the El Paso Independent School District is closing elementary schools to save money. Fernando Escobedo, who is 55 and works in finance, said his elderly parents block in the city where he spent his childhood summers roaming freely with other kids is also quiet. The annual block party on his own cul-de-sac never came back after COVID. The people who left are the parents, older parents, said Escobedo. Economists worry about an aging population because it means fewer working-age taxpayers. Some cities that have faced a drop in kids have been able to pare spending on public schools, but others have struggled to do so, leaving a bloated level of per-student spending, said Jeff Clemens, a professor at the University of California, San Diego. The big risk is that a decline in families is a part of a broader population decline and erosion of a city's tax base. The places that are effectively replacing families with affluent childless adults are also avoiding this fate. Tennille Jordan enjoyed attending local festivals and other events when she lived in Milwaukee after graduating from a local college. Jordan, who is 38 and works in corporate training, was aware of the city's relatively high crime rate, but she felt she could keep herself safe. She's soured on city living now that she and her husband have a three-year-old. Their doorbell camera has captured people stealing packages from their stoop. A nearby playground has rusty and broken equipment. The couple is planning a move to the suburbs of Green Bay, Wisconsin, where they hope their son will be able to attend good schools and play with neighbors. It just seemed like a very nice place where I would have no problem letting my kid ride a bike down the street, Jordan said. The title of this article was U.S. Cities Face Drop in Children by Rachel Louise Ensign and Paul Overberg.
The title of our next article is COVID Diaries Put Fauci on the Spot. Doctor's writings reveal his focus on media and fraught dealings with Trump. This article is by Elisa Luckbit. Republican Senator Rand Paul this weekend released writings from Dr. Anthony Fauci's private journals during the COVID-19 pandemic, showing the doctor's efforts to placate President Trump while focusing on his media image. Fauci, who helped guide the country's pandemic response as director of the National Institute of Allergy and Infectious Diseases, kept detailed journal entries recording his private dealings with the White House and the president. In more than 1,000 pages of entries from 2019 to 2022, he chronicled efforts to address the fast-spreading virus while fielding regular calls from the president and interacting with the press. Fauci is scheduled to testify about COVID-19 on Wednesday before Paul's Senate committee. The Kentucky senator has long maintained that Fauci tamped down assertions that the COVID-19 virus could have come from a lab. Fauci has said the virus originated from natural means. Scientists have never concluded where the virus originated. COVID-19 emerged in Wuhan, China in late 2019 and killed millions around the world. Paul's office didn't say how they obtained Fauci's writing or respond to requests for comment. The White House didn't return a request for comment. Fauci, 85 years old, declined to comment Sunday. Former President Joe Biden pardoned Fauci last year and shielded him from federal prosecution. He hasn't been charged with a crime. The doctor saved copies of glowing profiles. He noted numerous interviews and media appearances he made. He wrote when he achieved the Fauci Five, appearing on all five major Sunday morning TV shows. "The public adulation of me has been amazing," he wrote in March 2020. In May 2020, after he didn't appear at a news briefing, he said the absence created an amazing firestorm about me on TV tonight. He frequently wrote that he had amazing days. Fauci lamented that the White House would sometimes limit his media appearances to keep the attention on Trump. The president called him in November 2020 and told him to project more optimism about the pandemic, Fauci said. "Tony, I really like you, and you know that, but what the F are you doing?" Trump said, according to Fauci. "Everybody wants me to fire you, but I'm not going to fire you. You have too illustrious a career, but you have to be positive." In January 2020, a TV reporter asked him to comment on Trump's assertion that everything was under control. "I had to answer that we are taking this very seriously and that Americans should not be frightened or worried," Fauci wrote. "Let us see if this pits me against the POTUS." Fauci regularly spoke at news briefings with the president. He tried to steer Trump away from touting drugs Trump promoted to fight COVID-19 that wasn't proved an effective treatment. The two were at odds over wearing masks to slow transmission. "It sends the wrong signal," Trump said in May 2020, according to Fauci. By the summer, Trump had grown tired of Fauci. He brought in Dr. Scott Atlas, an oncologist and Fox News commentator, to advise him on pandemic policies that were closer in line with the president's beliefs. Fauci was sidelined. Fauci wrote in 2021 about where COVID-19 came from. "I had always said that the very highly likelihood is that the virus originated naturally from an animal reservoir jumping to a human," he wrote. "The far right is really amazing in their distortion of reality." The title of this article was "COVID Diaries Put Fauci on the Spot" by Elisa Luckbit.
The title of our next article is, With Graham Gone, Israel Loses a Champion in U.S. Polls show Israel's standing is declining among Democrats and Republicans. This article is by Annette Pilid and Dove Lieber. Tel Aviv. The recent passing of Senator Lindsey Graham has deprived Israel of a rare friend, one who was both an ardent supporter and politically powerful, as energetic factions in the Republican and Democratic parties are turning against the country. The South Carolina Republican was one of Israel's most effective advocates in Washington, and he leaves behind bilateral ties that are stretching, if not snapping, amid the controversy over Israel's wars in Gaza and Iran. This is, in a way, the changing of the guard, said Jonathan Reinhold, a political scientist at Bar-Ilan University in central Israel. It's hard to imagine anyone on the Republican side with more political heft. Graham, who will be honored at a funeral at Washington's National Cathedral July 28th, served as a conduit between Israeli Prime Minister Benjamin Netanyahu and President Trump. The senator helped persuade Trump to attack Iran in February, including by coaching the Israeli leader on how to lobby the president for action, the Wall Street Journal has reported. Netanyahu is expected to attend the funeral and meet with Trump, a win for the prime minister after weeks of lobbying for a White House sit-down. The senator was among the first people Netanyahu would call when he had questions about the U.S.-Israel relationship, said people familiar with the matter. He made at least 10 trips to Israel and the region after the Hamas-led October 7, 2023 attack. Graham's death comes as Israel has fallen out with many Democrats and increasingly with Republicans after the Gaza War, which has seen tens of thousands of Palestinians killed and large parts of the enclave in ruins. This has left some in Israel worrying whether the country is running out of effective ways to influence Trump. The Trump administration and the Israeli Prime Minister's office say they are working together, including on military-related matters, and deny there is a major rift between the two allies. But Trump and Netanyahu have admitted to disagreements. Graham, a foreign policy hawk, was part of a fading generation of influential U.S. lawmakers who grew up amid societal memories of the Holocaust and images of nascent Israel fighting against larger Arab neighbors, said Michael Oren, a former Israeli ambassador to the U.S. Today, young people in the U.S. have grown up and been shaped by very different events. The devastation of Gaza, surging settler violence, and the deepening occupation of the West Bank, and Israel's capture of what it calls buffer zones inside the territory of its neighbors in Gaza, Lebanon, and Syria. Recent polling has shown deteriorating views of Israel in numerous countries worldwide. In April, a Pew poll found 60% of U.S. adults viewed Israel unfavorably, up from 42% in 2022. A February Gallup poll found that more Americans, for the first time, now sympathize with Palestinians more than with Israelis. Those trends are especially pronounced among people under 30. Democratic candidates are increasingly winning primaries by voicing pro-Palestinian views. More than 100 Democrats voted to cut billions of dollars of military aid to Israel earlier this month, in a measure that failed. Even some in the party considered supporters of Israel are adopting a harder line. Rahm Emanuel, a former mayor of Chicago and a potential 2028 Democratic presidential candidate, called to end unconditionary military aid to Israel and to sanction companies that support building
in Israeli settlements in the occupied West Bank in a speech at Tel Aviv University this month. He told reporters that Israel came up in every town hall he addressed during a bike trip through New Hampshire this summer. After Gaza, Israel-Palestine became kind of a litmus test to how value-driven you are for Democrats, said Navav Tamir, a former Israeli diplomat and the executive director of J Street Israel, a liberal policy group that has come to hold more sway among Democrats. The trend is going in the direction of what we heard from Rahm Emanuel on his visit here. Declining support for Israel has extended to Republicans as well. Prominent conservative voices from former Republican Congresswoman Marjorie Taylor Greene to media personalities such as Tucker Carlson and Candace Owens have adopted anti-Israel stances. The loss of support for Israel and Netanyahu among young Republicans from the MAGA movement has been a concern for the Israeli Prime Minister's office in the past year, said a person familiar with the matter. People working for Netanyahu search for ways to win this group over through digital messaging and social media content, this person said. The loss of support among Christians also has been a worry for the office, this person said. The title of this article was, "With Graham Gone, Israel Loses a Champion in U.S.," by Annette Pilad and Dov Lieber. Our next article is titled, "As Another Heat Wave Approaches, Fires Are Ravaging France, Spain. Firefighters Struggle to Contain Blazes Amid Evacuations and Threats to Cities." This article is by Sam Schechner and Margarita Stancati, Paris. Wildfires continue to blaze across swaths of France and Spain, threatening urban areas ahead of a new heat wave expected this week. In France, hot weather and dried out vegetation have fueled fires that by Monday hit more than 285,000 acres, an area that has increased 18% since the weekend. The fires in Spain that have been raging for days in and around the Madrid region are the biggest in the area's history, ripping through dry vegetation, homes, and campsites. About 100,000 people have been affected by evacuation or stay-at-home orders. "We are confronted with a completely unprecedented fire," said French President Emmanuel Macron as he visited a fire station in Bordeaux, where officials said Monday afternoon that the blaze in surrounding areas has stabilized but isn't yet contained. "The coming weeks will be hard, and we must hold on," Macron said. Europe's wildfire season is becoming longer, fueled by rising temperatures across the continent. This year, it started in late April, and European officials are warning it could continue until early November. A new heat wave is expected to hit France, Spain, and other parts of southern Europe starting on Wednesday, making it harder to contain the fire and increasing the likelihood of new blazes. European officials said that leaves emergency responders a small window of opportunity to contain the fires. "Everything we can achieve between today and tomorrow will be key to our effort to slow down and contain this damn fire," said Francisco Martin, a Spanish government official who was part of the emergency response. He said he was moderately optimistic of a short-term breakthrough. Firefighters in both countries are stretched to the limits of their capacity, with the flames spreading faster than they are able to contain them. The heat waves that have swept Europe since the spring created favorable conditions for wildfires. The strong winds helped the flames travel quickly. France has mobilized its fleet of Canada Air water bombers, along with other aircraft, to combat several blazes in the country. The European Union says it has deployed water bombing aircraft to both countries
to assist in the emergency response. French Prime Minister Sebastien Lecornu said on X on Monday that some of the fires were set deliberately, adding that security forces are working to catch those responsible. The title of this article was, "As Another Heat Wave Approaches, Fires Are Ravaging France, Spain," by Sam Schechner and Margarita Stancati. The title of our next article is, "Boaters Splurge to Soup Up Fishing Yachts," by John Keelman. Jonathan Sisler fishes for tuna and snapper 100 miles off the coast of Florida, and he wants to get to his spots in a hurry. So when engine maker Mercury Marine showed him an outboard motor that generates more horsepower than a Ferrari Portofino, he wanted four. They are now affixed to the back of a 53-foot-long vessel made by Scout Boats, generating a sea-boiling 2,400 horsepower. The $2.9 million boat can hit 70 miles per hour, a once unimaginable speed for a craft of that size. "It's night and day difference in propulsion and torque," said Sisler, chief executive of street cleaning company Sweeping Corporation of America. "You push the throttle and everyone will be sitting down. I promise you that." The once humble outboard motor is having a supercar moment, with surging power capabilities making it the propulsion of choice for many high-end boats. The biggest engines are often installed in pairs or quads, bestowing Miami Vice-style speed on large vessels packed with creature comforts. "Everybody has big boatitis, or they want to go faster and faster," said Scout Boats founder Steve Potts. "High horsepower outboards range from 200 horsepower to 600 horsepower and cost anywhere from $20,000 to $70,000 plus per motor. They have helped the boating industry navigate the choppy economy better than others that make pricey discretionary goods such as RVs." Raymond James analyst Joe Altabella said marine companies are focusing on upscale buyers whose soaring stock portfolios have given them the confidence to splurge. "Now everyone wants three 300 horsepower engines or more to get out to fishing holes faster," he said. "It's been a nice secular tailwind." Mercury Marine, a division of the boating company Brunswick, is the only manufacturer to make 600 horsepower outboards. Brunswick declined to offer sales figures, but CEO David Folks said in an interview that increasing power beyond where other people can go has helped the company boost its leading share of the engine market. "The outboard horsepower explosion started about 20 years ago when bigger boats typically had engines set within the hull. The upside was that they could generate more power than an outboard. The downside was that they were hard to service and took up a lot of interior space. Recreational outboard motors back then maxed out at 300 horsepower, and most were much smaller. To compete with their inboard cousins, outboards had to become more powerful without adding so much weight that they threw off the boat's balance." Folks at Mercury replaced some metal components with composite polymer materials and came up with aluminum alloys that maximize strength while remaining relatively lightweight. "We have to keep them as compact as possible so that we can fit as many people as we want on the back of the boat," Volk said. "It's a real engineering challenge." Mercury's outboards are made at its factory in Fond du Lac, Wisconsin, which is several die-casting machines that are the size of a house. Molten aluminum is forced into a mold and rapidly cooled, emerging as a fully formed engine block. From there, workers add the cylinders,
The 600-horsepower version has 12, just like an Aston Martin Vanquish or a Rolls-Royce Phantom, and assemble the rest of the motor before testing it and wrapping it in a waterproof plastic cowling. The end product stands more than 7 feet tall and weighs 1,260 pounds. Mercury's competitors have joined the trend. Yamaha's biggest engine is 450 horsepower, though Ben Special, president of Yamaha's U.S. marine business, said the company focuses on reliability over raw power. Joshua Matthews, division director for Honda Marine, said its biggest outboard, which generates 350 horsepower, emphasizes fuel efficiency. That has won over charter fishing boat captains, he said. With these guys, if they're running 100 miles out and back each day with a group of customers, that's a considerable amount of savings from a fuel perspective and a cost perspective, he said. The surge in performance has allowed boat manufacturers to increase the size of their vessels to offer more cabin and deck space or use fewer outboards to achieve an equivalent amount of power and torque. Aquila Power catamarans switched from 4 motors to 2 to propel some of its boats, saving space on the back end. The swim platform on our boats goes between the engines, said CEO Gene Ross. Instead of having to go with quads, the whole swim platform gets wider. The horsepower advances are leading to discussions about how much is enough. Mercury has developed a prototype that generates more than 800 horsepower, and a production version should reach the market within the next 2 years. Folks said outboards could get even more powerful, though they could reach a point of diminishing returns. We want to make sure that however high in horsepower we go, we still make the product affordable, with enough volume to drive some level of scale, he said. Even so, manufacturers such as Valhalla Boatworks are already drawing up plans for vessels that will accommodate such power. Pat Healy, CEO of Valhalla's parent company, Viking Yacht, said it is working on a 65-foot boat 10 feet longer than its current flagship. Boaters like Bob Book are counting the days. The entrepreneur has a $3.8 million 55-foot Valhalla sport yacht powered by 4 600-horsepower engines, which have turned the roughly 60-mile trip between Fort Lauderdale, Florida, and Bimini in the Bahamas into a lunchtime jaunt. He sees no reason to stop there. Boating is a sickness, he said. I can't wait until the 800 comes out. The title of this article was Boaters Splurge to Soup Up Fishing Yachts by John Keelman. That's all the time we have for today's reading of the Wall Street Journal. Thank you for listening. I'm Dan Lewis for the Virginia Voice. Don't forget, this recording is also available at www.virginiavoice.org.

0: 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It is currently midnight. Coming up is midnight music, followed by the late night book hour at 1 a.m. At 2 a.m., the rebroadcast of Richmond Free Press.
1: Hello, I'm Patricia Miller for the Virginia Voice. Welcome to Midnight Music. Tonight we're listening to songs from Amy Ray and Emily Salyers, the Indigo Girls, from their albums Come On Now Social and Live Back on the Bus, Y'all.

0: he did, he observed Saturday as the Sabbath.
1: What kind of faith does that make him?
0: He didn't have one.
1: Oh, okay.
0: He didn't believe in any one thing. He would go out on the street and all the kids would play with a drum-like thing.

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That's it.

You are a part of the world. You gotta learn to touch.

0: You're listening to the Virginia Voice. It is currently 1 a.m. Coming up next is the Late Night Book Hour. That's followed at 2 a.m. by the Heritage News Review. And Life and Style at 2:30. Welcome to the Book Hour on the Virginia Voice. We're reading Very Valentine by Adriana Trigiani, read by Cassandra Campbell. This is the 10th installment.
1: I get up and pull on some comfortable sweatpants and a hoodie and go into the bathroom. I pat on some of the rich botanical face cream that Tess gave me for Christmas. Might as well have a spa day, as I won't be seeing anyone. It's Sunday, and I have the day to myself. I go down to the kitchen, take out the coffee press, and put a kettle of water on the stove. I get the milk out of the fridge and pour it into a small pan, putting the burner on low to steam it. I open the wax paper sack from Ruthie's at the Chelsea Market and pull out a soft brioche sprinkled with glassy raw sugar. I place the brioche on a frilly dessert plate and take a cloth napkin out of the drawer. My cell phone is beeping in the charger, so I flip it open and play the message. Hi, honey. Roman's voice is raspy. It's me. It's 5 o'clock on Sunday morning. I'm still in the kitchen. It's snowing. I wish we were together. I miss you. I'll call you later. Yeah, it would have been nice, Roman, I say aloud. But you have a wife. Her name is Kadoro, and she comes first. I realize that I'm willing to overlook a lot, because whoever is with me has to do the same. But I also remember how Roman made it his business to find out who I was in the very beginning, when the only clue he had was a glimpse of me on the roof. And now that I'm here for him, I might as well be a pair of those clunky clogs he keeps in the restaurant kitchen. Always on hand, available, comfortable, reliable. The hunt is over. I pour the boiling water into the coffee press, inhaling the rich earthiness of the dark espresso. I pick up the pot of foaming milk on the stove and pour it into a wide ceramic mug. I add the espresso until the milk turns the color of chocolate taffy. I take my breakfast and climb the stairs to the roof, stopping in my room to pull on my boots, down coat, hat, and gloves. Pushing the door open and stepping out onto the roof covered in fresh snow, it's as if I'm standing in a well of soft white candle wax, the shapes of everything familiar gone, replaced with smooth edges, rounded corners, and drapes of silver ice. I place my coffee and brioche on the snow-covered St. Francis fountain, shake off a lawn chair, and open it to sit. The sun, behind the thick white clouds, has the luster of a dull gray pearl. The river has the texture of old speckled forest green and beige linoleum as the wind gently ruffles the surface. The walkway on the river is empty, except for a couple of park attendants in their blue overalls sprinkling rock salt along the crosswalk at Perry Street. A seagull hovers overhead, giving my brioche a studied look. Shoo, I say to him. He flaps away, his gray wings matching the morning sky. I nestle the mug between my hands and sip. I feel a pang of guilt as I remember Sunday Mass. A good Catholic girl usually becomes a guilty Catholic woman. But I say a quiet prayer, and any nagging guilt about my whereabouts at the 8 a.m. Express Mass at Our Lady of Pompeii is exhaled and sent out to sea. Doing the best I can, I remind God. Snow begins to tumble down, throwing a white net over Lower Manhattan. I pull the hood of my coat up over my head, put my feet up on the wall, and lean back. Why is it, in the story of my life, that the moments I remember with the deepest affection are the times when I have been alone. I can line them up like faceted perfume bottles on an antique dresser. When I was 10, I went to work with my father at the park. At the end of the day, when the summer sky over Queens was turning the color of smashed raspberries, he went into the supply shed and left me alone on the swings a few feet away. I had the whole of LaGuardia Park number 15 to myself. I swung as high and as fast as I could, climbing higher and higher, until I swore I could see the blue lights on the top of the Empire State Building. When I was a 19-year-old sophomore in college, I went to check my grade at 2 o'clock in the morning outside Sister Jean Clean's advanced class, Shakespeare the Comedies, and I got an A. I stood and stared at that letter A until the reality of it set in. I had achieved the impossible. The solid B student had broken the barrier and earned a perfect grade. And I'll never forget the night Brett dropped me off at my apartment in Queens before leaving on his first business trip to some outpost like Dallas, Texas. I was 27 years old, and he had asked me to marry him. Sensing my uncertainty, he said, "Don't answer now." After he left to go to the airport to catch his flight, I felt the great relief that comes with being alone. I needed to seek my own counsel, to think things through. So I made a dish of spaghetti with fresh tomatoes from this garden, olive oil from Arezzo, and sweet white garlic. I made a salad of artichokes and black olives. I opened a bottle of wine. I set my own little table and lit candles. Then I sat down to eat a glorious meal, slowly savoring every bite and sip. I realized that my answer to his proposal upon his return would not be the great moment. The great moment had already happened. He had asked. This was the first time in my life I recognized that I delight in the process and not necessarily the result. I was a good girlfriend. But wife? I couldn't see it. But Brett could. And now he has it, the life he dreamed of even then. The only difference? He's with Mackenzie, not me. I don't crave a traditional life. If I did, I assume I'd have one. My own sister thinks I want a life like she has, with a husband and children. How can I explain that my 30s may not be about reaching some finish line everyone seems to be rushing toward? Maybe my 30s are about the precious time I have left with Graham and deciding which path to take in my life. Stability or the lark? Very different things. When I observe Graham, I see how fragile the notion of tradition can be. If I take my eyes off the way she kneads her Easter bread, or I fail to study the way she sews a seam in suede, or if I lose the mental image I have of her when she negotiates a better deal with a button salesman, somehow the very essence of her will be lost. When she goes, the responsibility for carrying on will fall to me. My mother says I'm the keeper of the flame because I work here and because I choose to live here. A flame is a very fragile thing, too. And there are times when I wonder if I'm the one who can keep it going. A wind kicks up. I hear the snap of the old screen door. I turn around, my heart pounding a little faster, hoping for a second that Roman made it over after all. But it's just the wind. That evening, I'm debating as I pace behind the kitchen counter. Do I heat up the lasagna now or wait until Graham gets home tomorrow night? One of the rules of etiquette my mother insisted upon is that you never cut a cake before the company comes. You present it properly and whole to the guests, like a gift. The lasagna will become a leftover instead of a welcome home gesture if I eat a square tonight. So I put it back in the refrigerator. The buzzer sounds. I press the intercom. Delivery, Roman says. I buzz him in. Then I go to the top of the stairs and turn on the track lights. Hi, Valentine. Roman smiles up at me from the bottom of the stairs. His face is about the best thing I've ever seen. I thought you were working tonight. I'm playing hooky so I can be with my girl. He climbs the stairs two at a time, wielding an enormous tote bag. He drops the bag when he reaches me, scoops me up in his arms, and kisses me. You're surprised. I kiss him tenderly on his cheek, his nose, and then his neck, hoping each kiss will make up for the doomed thoughts I had about us on the roof.

0: enormous tote bag. He drops the bag when he reaches me, scoops me up in his arms, and kisses me. "You're surprised." I kiss him tenderly on his cheek, his nose, and then his neck, hoping each kiss will make up for the doomed thoughts I had about us on the roof this morning. I'm not a good liar, so I fess up. "I'm surprised. I totally gave up." Roman looks at me, concerned.
1: "Gave up what?"
0: "That I'd see you before Graham came home."
1: "Ah." He looks relieved. "Well, I'm here, and I'm not going anywhere."
0: He kisses me again. I let the words, "I'm not going anywhere," play in my head like a simple tune. Roman picks up the bag and follows me into the living room.
1: "I'm going to make you dinner."
0: "You don't have to. I made a lasagna."
1: "I don't think so."
0: He pulls a bottle of wine out of the bag.
1: "We're starting with a Brunello, vintage 1994.
0: I wasn't even legal drinking age then.
1: "You were plenty old enough."
0: Roman laughs as he pulls the cork out of the wine and places it on the counter. He takes two wine glasses from the shelf and fills them. He brings me a glass. He toasts, and we sip. Then he kisses me, the lush wine on his lips making mine tingle.
1: "Like it?"
0: I nod.
1: "Get ready. I have a wine for each course."
0: "Each course?"
1: "Uh-huh." He laughs. "We're having two."
0: I pull out the stool under the counter and climb onto it. I watch him as he unpacks the tote, which is like one of those boxes in the circus where you think the last pup in a skirt is danced out, but another jumps out of the box and gets in line. There is box after box, tray after tray, container after container, until most of the counter is filled with unmarked delicacies. Roman opens the cabinets, pulling out a large skillet and a smaller one. He puts the flames on low underneath the empty pans. Quickly, he throws butter in one and drizzles olive oil in the other. He reaches into the tote and hands me a small white box.
1: "This is for you."
0: I shake it. "Let me guess. A truffle?"
1: "I'm boring you with my truffle dishes." "No, it's not fungi."
0: "Okay." I open it. A branch of coral, the color of a blood orange, lies on a pad of white cotton. I pull it out of the box and place it in my hand. The solid fingers of the waxy jewel make a lovely shape that curls as it rests in my hand. "Coral?"
1: "From Capri."
0: "Have you been there?"
1: "Many times," he says. "Have you?"
0: "Never."
1: "Well, I'm taking you for your birthday. I worked it out with Graham. When you fly to Italy next month, you'll get your work done, and then we're going to Capri for a week at the end of your stay. We're going to stay at the Quisisana. An old friend is the chef of the restaurant there. We'll eat and swim and relax. How about it?"
0: "You're serious?"
1: "Very."
0: Roman leans across the counter and kisses me. "I'd love to go to Capri with you."
1: "I'm taking care of everything. Just the two of us. And that ocean and that sky and that place. This will be the first time I'm in love when I've gone there."
0: "Are you in love?"
1: "Didn't you know?"
0: "I was hoping."
1: "I am."
0: Roman puts his arms around me.
1: "Are you?"
0: "Definitely."
1: "There's an old trick that I learned from the locals on Capri when I was there. Everyone wants to go into the Blue Grotto, and it gets overrun with tourists. So they came up with a sign that says, 'Non entrata la grotto.' When the sign is out, the tour guide tells the people on the boat that the surf is too rough to enter. But in fact, The locals put the sign out there.

0: to keep the tourists out while they're inside swimming. That's a cheat. What if it's the only time the poor tourists can visit Capri and they miss out on the Blue Grotto? The tour guides circle past the grotto and return later, when the sign is gone, and they row inside. What's the grotto like? I've tried in every place I've ever lived to paint a room that color blue, and I've never found it. And the water is warm. Some old king used it as a secret passageway through the island to the other side. A lot of decadent stuff went on in there. Roman pulls me close. And there will be more of that this spring. The kitchen fills with the scent of hot butter. Roman quickly turns and lifts the pan off the stove, throwing in garlic and herbs, swishing them around in the butter, creating a smooth mixture. Okay, I'm gonna let this set. First up, caviar from the Black Sea. He snaps open a container and places a wafer-thin pizzelle, which looks like a flat circular waffle, on a plate. You know the pizzelle cookies from when we were kids? This is my version. Instead of sugar, I make these with lemon zest and fresh pepper. He opens the tin of caviar and scoops a spoonful onto the pizzelle. Roman adds a dab of crème fraîche on top of the Black Sea beads and gives it to me. I take a bite. The combination of the tart lemon in the pizzelle, the rich caviar, and the rush of sweet cream melts in my mouth. Not bad, right? It's heavenly. I watch as Roman throws medallions of beef into the large skillet with the olive oil. He chops sweet onions and mushrooms onto the meat, dousing it in splashes of the red wine from the bottle we are drinking. Slowly, he adds cream to the pan, and the sauce turns from golden brown to a pale burgundy. I spent a few months on Capri in the kitchen of the Quisisana. Best thing I ever did. They have an open oven outside behind the kitchen. In the morning, we'd build the fire with old driftwood from the beach, and then we'd keep it going all day, slow roasting tomatoes for sauce, root vegetables for side dishes, you name it. I learned the value of taking time when cooking. I roasted tomatoes down to their essence, the skins turning into silky ribbons while the pulp turns rich and hearty in the heat. You don't even have to make a sauce out of them. Just throw them on pasta. They're that sweet. In the small pan, where the herbs are glazed in butter, Roman empties a container of rice loaded with olives, capers, tomatoes, and herbs. As steam rises off the rice and the steak sizzles, he sets the counter for dinner. Roman has the most beautiful hands. People who work with their hands usually do. Long fingers that move with grace, artfully and deliberately. It's mesmerizing to watch him slice and chop, the blade rhythmic as it glints against the wood. The nights on Capri were the best. After work, we'd go down to the beach, and the ocean would be so calm and warm. I'd lie in that salt water and look up at the moon and just let the surf wash over me. I felt healed. Then we'd build a big fire and roast langoustines and have some homemade wine with it. That's my idea of bliss. He looks up at me. I can't wait to take you there. Roman is very neat when he works, straightening the kitchen as he goes. Maybe his tidiness coming from the necessity of working in small spaces. Nothing is wasted in Roman's cooking. He respects every stalk, leaf, and bud of an herb that he uses, examining it before mincing it or rubbing it into a recipe. In his hands, common foods become elements of delight, crackling softly in butter, steaming in cream, and drizzled with olive oil. Roman opens a container filled with finely chopped vegetables, bright green cucumbers, red tomatoes, yellow peppers, and broken bits of fresh Parmesan cheese. He sprinkles the vegetables with balsamic vinegar from a tiny bottle with a gold stopper. This is very special. It's 22 years old. I have one bottle left. It's from a farm outside Genoa. My cousin makes it himself. Roman fills two bowls with the chopped salad. I remember telling him how much I love raw vegetables finely chopped. He remembers, and he delivers. He opens a second bottle of wine, this one earthy and hearty, a Dixon Burgundy 2006. He turns to the stove and flips the steaks, which make a cloud of steam. A misty cloud rises from the pan of rice. He lifts it off the burner and spoons the hot rice mixture onto the dishes. He throws the mopping over his shoulder and lifts the other pan. He places the lean steak artfully on top, my dish of rice first and then his. Then he drizzles the sauce from the pan on top of the steak and rice. "Should we sit at the table?" I ask him. "No, this is better." He pulls out a stool and sits down across from me. I feel like I'm at a board of directors meeting when I sit over there. I pick up the knife to cut the steak, but I don't need it. I break off a piece with the fork. The savory sauce has cooked through the meat in an explosion of flavors that are magnified by the sweet grapes that turn hearty and earthy to taste. I chew the delectable bite. "Marry me," I say to him. "And here I thought you were breaking up with me." I put my fork down and look at him. "Why would you think such a thing?" "Come on, Valentine. I'm the worst. I really blew it the past 2 weeks. Teodora is gone, and I plan to come over every night and spend a lot of time with you."
1: "It's okay," I stammer. It's as if that seagull delivered to Roman a message from my epiphany on the roof this morning. He really can read my mind.
0: "No, it isn't. I wanted to be with you, but then things went wild at the restaurant and I blew it. That's all there is to it. But I'm sorry about it. I wanted to make this time special for you."
1: I hate that we spend a lot of time apologizing to each other for working hard. It's the way it is. We're both trying to build something. I love how I was ready to kill him this morning, and now I'm making excuses for him. This surely falls under the category of be adorable. Doesn't it?
0: "I don't know how else to do it. I don't know how to run a restaurant and not be there 24 hours a day. I don't think it's possible. Now, down the line, when it's established and I've paid back my investors, and I find the right chef to replace me in the kitchen, then this becomes a different discussion."
1: It's funny that Roman uses the word discussion when we haven't had one. I attempt to be understanding when I say, "I guess I don't know where I fit into your life right now. And I don't want to ask you to put me first, because that's not fair either." Roman folds his arms on the counter and leans forward.
0: "What do you need to hear from me?"
1: "Where do you see this going?" "There it is. I put it out there. The second it's out of my mouth, I wish I could take it back. But it's too late. The last thing I wanted to do was turn our last night together into one of those talks."
0: "I'm serious about you," he says. "I don't have a high opinion of myself when it comes to being a husband, because I tried and failed at it. But that doesn't mean I don't want to try again."
1: "How do you feel about my career?"
0: "I'm in awe of you. You're an artist."
1: "And you are too." I sip my wine. "You are also the emergency glass box guy."
0: "What's that?"
1: "At the first sign that we're going down in flames, you break the glass and pull the lever and save the day. Like coming over here tonight, cooking for me, taking me to Capri without leaving the dinner table, kissing me with great wine on your lips, telling me you're in love with me. That was the creme fraiche on the caviar. I want this. Roman, you have fallen in love with me. I wouldn't waste caviar from the Black Sea on a fling. What does the fling get? Potato chips. I laugh. So that's how I tell. I smooth the napkin on my lap. The caviar test? There are other ways. Roman comes around the counter to my side. To be honest, I don't want to stop eating this dinner. But sometimes a woman has to choose between food and sex, and it's the idiot who chooses food. I can reheat the steak later, but letting Roman know that I'm in love with him, too, is a moment that won't come around again. I push the plate away as he lifts me off the stool and into the moment. Desire definitely has a shelf life. Delay love or the expressing of it and it dies. Take it for granted and it goes away, like the morning snow on the roof during the Ides of March. Roman carries me up the stairs, marking each step with a kiss. My feet drag along the hallway wall like handles on an old suitcase as he carries me to my room. As we make love, every doubt I have, every question that enters my mind is about us, who we are, where we're going, and what we will become disappears like the quarter moon behind the low clouds of spring. I have fallen more deeply in love with this man on the very day I was planning to say goodbye to him. I may need my solitude, but I also crave being with him. I may not always see this clearly when he is away from me, but it's what I'm most sure of when we're together. I love you, Valentine, he says. You know, I get that a lot. You do? He asks as he kisses my neck. I love you, Valentine, is actually a phrase in a greeting card. If you were sending me one, what would it say? He asks. I love you too, Roman. And there it is. Words that I dread to say and do mean, because with them comes the responsibility of owning it, moving forward together, and deciding for real who we are to each other. Now, we're not just lovers discovering what we like and sharing what we know. In this mutual declaration, we're accountable to each other. We're in love. And now, our relationship has to build slowly and beautifully in order to hold all the joy and misery that lies ahead. He places the tip end of his nose on the tip end of mine. I almost feel he's looking so deeply into my eyes, he's seeing the rest of my life play out in slides, clicking through on a carousel. I wonder what he's looking for, what he sees. Then he says, "Our children would be blessed, you know. They would never go without good food or pretty shoes. They'd have brown eyes. And they'd be tall," I say. "And they'd be funny. A house of laughs we'd have." He kisses me. "That's my dream," I tell him. We get tangled up in the down comforter and the pillows that fly around the bed like doors opening and closing. And as we settle in to make love, we begin to make plans. I no longer wonder where this is going. Now, I know. Chapter 10. Arezzo. I pull over on the side of the road on the hilltop above Arezzo and park the rental car. After the hullabaloo at the Rome airport, with customs, the bags, and figuring out the directions on the Italian map, I am happy to actually set foot on Tuscan ground. We have arrived, and now our work begins. We must buy supplies to meet our orders and find distinctive and fresh elements to make the shoes from my sketch for the Bergdorf windows. It's not going to be easy to win over Red Lewis, but I have a greater goal in mind, to distinguish the Angelini Shoe Company as the face of the future in the custom shoe business. That may sound lofty, but we have to succeed in new ways if we're going to save the old company and reinvent our business. Graham and I spent most of the flight working on the fine details of the sketch for the competition. There's a problem with the heel I designed. Graham says that I need to refine it, while I feel it needs to be bold and architectural. Her idea of modern and mine are about a half century apart. But that's okay. Graham is encouraging me to use my imagination, and while she likes what I've drawn, she also knows her experience counts when it comes to actually building the dream shoe. Graham gets out of the car and joins me. The cool April breeze washes over us as the sun, the color of an egg yolk, begins to sink behind the hills of Tuscany. It drenches the sky in gold as it goes, throwing its last bit of light on Arezzo. The houses of the village are built so closely together, the effect is of one enormous stone castle surrounded by fields of emerald green silk. The winding cobbled streets of the town look like thin pink ribbons, and I wonder for a moment how we will get the car through them. All around us, the hills of Tuscany are parceled into contour farms. Sloping dales of dry earth are planted with rows of spindly olive trees next to square beds of bright sunflowers. It creates the effect of a patchwork quilt, bursts of color separated by straight seams. Soft spring colors, chalk blue and cornmeal yellow, spike the fresh green leaves while stalks of wild lavender grow on the side of the road, filling the air with the powdery scent of the new buds. This is it. Graham smiles, exhaling a breath that she seems to have held since we landed in Rome. My favorite place on earth. Arezzo looks different to me now. I came to Italy during my college years, but I stuck to the touristy stuff. We took a day trip through Arezzo, during which I snapped some pictures for my family and promptly got back on the bus. Maybe I was just too young to appreciate it. I couldn't have cared less about architectural or family history back then, as I had more important matters on my mind, like the hotness of the Notre Dame rugby team, who'd joined our tour group down in Rome. The Angelini side of my family is originally from Arezzo. However, we didn't have this magnificent view from the mountaintop because we lived in the valley below. We were farmers, descendants of the old mesadri system. The padrone, or boss, lived on the highest peak, where, from his palazzo, he would oversee the harvest of the olive trees and the yield of the grapes. The farmers exchanged their labor for food and lodging on the padrone's land, and even the children helped pick the crops. From the looks of this valley, I would have been very happy to be a serf. Walking through these deep green fields under a bright blue Tuscan sky. Let's go, Graham says, and climbs back into the rental car. Are you hungry? Starving. I slip behind the wheel. I'm driving a stick shift for the first time in 12 years. The last stick I drove was Brett Fitzpatrick's on his 1978 Camaro. I'm going to have biceps of steel when this trip is over. I drive carefully into town, as there are no sidewalks. Folks just cross the streets willy-nilly, anywhere they please. Arezzo is a haven for poets. The Baroque architecture with its ornate details is the perfect backdrop for artists to gather. Tonight, young writers type on their laptops on the steps of the public square, and on tables under the portico of an old Roman bath that now houses offices and small shops. There is a feeling of community here, one I wouldn't mind being a part of. The incline up to the hotel is steep, so I gun it. as I reach the curve of the road behind the square, Graham asks me to stop. She points to a small, peach-colored stucco storefront with dark wood beam accents. That's the original Angelini Shoe Company. The old workshop is now a pasticceria that sells coffee and sweets. It was also the homestead. They lived upstairs, just like us, she adds. The second story has glass windows that lead to a balcony filled with terracotta pots, overflowing with red geraniums. No tomatoes, Graham. She laughs and directs me up the street to park outside the Spalti Inn, a rambling hotel built of fieldstone. I help Graham out of the car and unload our bags. My grandparents stayed at this inn every time they traveled to Tuscany on their buying trips. I could never forget the name of the place, as we used to write to them faithfully when they took their business trips to Italy. The staff of the hotel know Graham, as do the locals. Some even remember her great aunts and uncles, Graham tells me. Most custom shoemakers get their leather from Lucca, while Graham insists on Arezzo, where our family has used the same tanner for over 100 years. As we climb the steep stone steps to the entrance of the hotel, Graham lets go of my arm, pulling in her stomach and straightening her spine. She takes the banister. With her brown hair and peasant skirt, black cotton blouse and sandals, she could be 20 years younger. It's only when her knees give her trouble that you notice her age. We pass through a small, open breezeway lined with an eclectic mix of marble planters spilling over with edelweiss, daisies, and bluebells. Signora Angelini, the woman behind the desk cries. Signora Guarashi. The old friends greet each other with a warm embrace. I take in the lobby. The front desk is a long mahogany counter. There's a slotted wooden box holding the room keys on the wall behind it. It could be 1900 except for the computer next to the sign-in book. A deep sofa, covered in gold and white damask, is anchored by two ornate floor lamps and an overstuffed gold chenille ottoman that serves as a coffee table. The overhead chandelier is white wrought iron with cream-colored linen shades over the bulbs. Signora Guarashi is a petite woman with small hands and thick white hair. She wears a blue cotton skirt with a pressed white smock over it, gray tights, and open black leather clogs, a more stylish version of the plastic ones that Roman wears in the kitchen of Ca d'Oro. The signora embraces me as Graham makes my introduction. While Graham catches up with her old friend, I take our bags, climb the stairs, and find our rooms. I unlock the door to number 3, place my suitcase by the door, and look over my new surroundings. The spacious corner room is painted sunflower yellow with off-white trim. There's a high, soft double bed with 6 fat feather pillows and a pressed black and white checked coverlet. There's an antique oak library table under the windows. An old gray rocking chair is positioned near a white marble fireplace, both looking like they have been here for 100 years. I open the windows, and a cool breeze blows through, turning the long white muslin draperies into billowing ball gowns. The walls of the closet are lined in cedar, which gives the room a green, woodsy scent. The bathroom that connects my room to Graham's is simple, with black and white checked tile, a deep ceramic tub with a shiny silver handheld nozzle, and a marble sink with an antique mirror over it. A large bay window on the far wall looks out over a garden. Privacy shades are pulled to the top. The signora has left the window open, letting in more of those fresh spring breezes. I go back out into the hallway, pick up Graham's luggage, and unlock the door to room number 2. Graham's room is twice the size of mine, done in china blue and white, with windows the length of the room, and a full seating area with 2 low chairs and a sofa covered in white duck fabric. How are the rooms? Graham asks as I skip back downstairs. Gorgeous. Now I see why you stay here. Wait until you taste the Signora's cooking, Graham says. Signora Guarashi enters the lobby and claps her hands together. Now, you eat. I help Graham up off the very soft sofa. She takes my arm as we go into the dining room. When we go home, I'm making an appointment with Dr. Skulko at the hospital for special surgery. You're getting your knees replaced. I am not. You are, too. Look at you. You've got mod hair, good skin, and a great figure. Why should you suffer with bad knees? They're the only thing about you that's 80 years old. My brain is 80. But nobody can see that in a pencil skirt. Good point. We take our seats at a table by the windows that overlook a small pond at the back of the house. Every table is set with cutlery, pressed napkins, and small vases of violets, even though we are the only patrons in the dining room. Signora Guarashi pushes through the kitchen door, carrying a tray with two ceramic crocks of soup and a basket of crusty bread with a tin of butter. The Signora pours us each a glass of homemade red wine from a decanter, then goes back into the kitchen. Perfetto. Grazie. Graham raises her glass. I like having you with me, Val, Graham says. I think this is going to be a great trip for both of us. I taste the minestrone made of pork, root vegetables, and beans in a thick tomato broth. This is delish. I put the spoon down and break off a piece of the warm, crusty bread. I could stay here forever. Why would anyone ever leave? Well, your grandfather had to. He was 6 years old when his mother died. Her name was Giuseppina Cavallini. Your great-grandfather called her Jojo. What was she like? She was the most beautiful girl in Arezzo. She was about 19 when she walked into the Angelini shoe shop and asked to speak with the owner. Your great-grandfather, who was around 22 at the time, fell in love at first sight. And what about Jojo? Was it mutual? Eventually. See, she had come by to order custom shoes. My father-in-law, so eager to impress her, trotted out samples of the finest leather and showed her the best designs. But Jojo said she didn't care if the shoes were fashionable. Your great-grandfather thought this was very odd. What young woman doesn't love the latest styles? Then she turned and walked across the room, and your great-grandfather saw that she had a very pronounced limp. And she said, "Can you help me?" Graham looks out the window, as if to better remember this story that happened just a few streets away. She continues, "He worked 6 days and six nights without stopping, and created a beautiful pair of black leather ankle boots with a stacked heel. He created a hidden platform on the interior of the shoe that evened out her stride without being visible to anyone else." Brilliant. I wonder if I could ever build such an ingenious shoe. When Jojo came back to the shop and tried on the shoes, she stood up and skimmed across the room. For the first time in her life, her steps were uniform and her posture straight and tall. Jojo was so grateful, she threw her arms around your great-grandfather and thanked him. Then he said, "Someday I'm going to marry you." And he did, a year later. And a few years after that, my husband, your grandfather, was born in the house I showed you. What a romantic story. They were happy for a long time. But when she died of pleurisy 10 years later, my father-in-law was so grief-stricken he took your grandfather and went to America. He couldn't bear to be in Arezzo any longer, to walk in the streets where they lived or stay in the bed where they slept, or past the church where they married. That's how deep his grief was. Did he ever find love again? No. And you know, a cobbler can be very appealing to women. Give a woman a new pair of shoes and her life changes. That's right. Well, he was a wonderful man, very funny and bright. You remind me of him in many ways. Michelangelini was a great designer, in my opinion, ahead of his time. He'd love that shoe you designed, believe me. He would? This compliment means the world to me. After all, my great-grandfather designed every shoe our company makes. 100 years later, his work is still relevant. He would be happy to know that Angelini Shoes is still in operation. He'd also be thrilled that you are carrying on his legacy. He sacrificed so much for his work. Well, at least his personal life. The meaning of his sacrifice is not lost on me. I get it. A creative life is an all-consuming one. If we aren't in the shop building shoes, we are sending them. And if we're not shipping them, we're creating new ones. It's a cycle that never ends, especially when we do our jobs well. It's sad he never found another woman to share his life with. My father-in-law was crazy about her. The truth is, no one could ever compare to her. He told me that many times. He missed her right up until the moment he died. And I know that for sure because I was with him. Graham, I've always wondered about something. Why does the sign over our shop say, since 1903, when in fact it was 1920 when Grandpop and his father emigrated? Graham smiles. He met Jojo in 1903. That was his way of honoring her. I think about Roman, and if our love will last. It seems the women in my family have to fight for love to sustain it. It doesn't come easily to us, nor does it stay without a battle. We have to work at it. I look over at her. Is something wrong? The last trip I took with your grandfather was this time of year, the spring before he died. We didn't even know he was sick. He did. I think he knew that it was the last time he would see Italy. He had a bad heart for years. We just never talked about it. Graham breaks a roll open and puts half of it on my plate. I remember Tess telling me about Grandpop having a friend. We're far from Perry Street, and Graham is opening up in a way that she never allows herself at home. I'm usually as reticent to discuss these matters as she is. But the moment is here, and the wine is hearty, so I ask, Graham, did Grandpop have a girlfriend? Why do you ask? Tess told me that he did. Tess has a big mouth. Graham frowns. Why wouldn't you tell me? What good would it do? I don't know. An honest family history is worth something. To whom? To me. I reach out and put my hand on hers. Yes, he had a girlfriend. Graham sighs. How was that even possible? When would he find the time? Men can always find the time for that, Graham says. How? You lived and worked in the same building. This is a buying trip, not a Lenten retreat, Graham says. I save my secrets for the confessional. Pretend I'm a version of Father O'Hara with better legs. What do you want to know? Did you confront him? Did you confront her? I have a vision of my independent grandmother standing up for herself, like Norma Shearer, where she takes on Joan Crawford and the women. She nods. After my husband died, I saw her on the street. I told her I knew, and she denied it, which was nice of her. Then I asked her if she made him happy. Did she answer you? She said, no, she couldn't make him happy. He wished that he could make it work with me. Well, that got to me. With all our problems, the truth is, I loved your grandfather. We had tough times in our business, and that really took a toll on us at home. I was hard on him when he'd try new things and fail, and he grew to resent me. Being an artist is all about trying new things. I know that now. I didn't then. I also learned that when a man resents his wife, he acts on it. You must have been furious. Oh, of course I was. And I did what lots of women do with rage. We bury it. We withdraw, stop talking. We go to bed angry and we wake up angry. We fulfill our obligations. We keep up the house and the children, but the very act of holding it all together is resentment in a different form. My way of hurting him was to act like I didn't need him. Graham lifts off her glasses and brushes away a tear. She continues. I regret that deeply. Maybe, I think, on one of those days when he was taking a break and having a cigar on the roof, I should have climbed the stairs and gone outside and put my arms around him and told him that I loved him. Maybe we could have gotten it back. But I didn't, and we couldn't. And that was that. I'm jet-lagged and can't sleep. I sit in the window of the Spolte Inn and wait for morning. The houses are dark, but the moon is bright, turning the main street into a glistening silver river. The rolling hills fall away in the darkness as the clouds pass in front of the moon like party balloons. I throw back the coverlid and climb into bed. I pick up Goethe's Italian Journey. My bookmark is a photograph of Roman standing in the door of Ca d'Oro. I close the book and pick up my cell phone. I dial. Roman's phone goes to voicemail. So I text him. Arrived safely. Bella Italia. Love you. V. Then I dial home. Mom picks up the phone. Ma? We got here. How was the trip? Good. I'm driving a stick shift. Graham and I will need neck braces after a month in that rental. It bucks like old paint. How's Dad? Hungry. But the organic diet seems to be working. Give the man a plate of spaghetti. Don't worry, he sneaks salami. So when he's cured, we can't say it's the bean curd that did the trick. Hey. I put a surprise in your suitcase for Capri. It's in the red Macy's bag. Great. My mother's idea of a surprise is a 75% off demi bra and matching tap pants made with a print of dancing coffee beans that have the word Peppy embroidered across the rear end. Something wonderful is going to happen for you on the Isle of Capri. I'm thinking engagement. Ma... Please. I'm just saying. Hurry up. I don't want my first facelift and the first dance at your wedding to coincide. I'm sinking like a souffle over here. You don't need any work, Mom. I caught a glimpse of myself looking down in the bathroom tile when I was scrubbing it, and I said, Dear God, Mike, you look like a sock puppet. I'd get the Botox, but they aren't saying good things about it. Plus, what's my face without any expression? Animation is my thing. Mom could talk 12 transatlantic hours in a row about cosmetic enhancement, so I cut her off. Mom, how do you know if the guy is the guy? You mean if he'll be a good husband? She pauses, then says, The ticket is for the man to love the woman more than she loves him. Shouldn't it be equal? Mom cackles. It can never be equal. But what if the woman loves the man more? A life of hell awaits her. As women, the deck is stacked against us because time is our enemy. We age while men season. And trust me, there are plenty of women out there looking for a man, and they don't mind staking a claim on somebody else's husband, no matter how old, creaky, and deaf they are. She lowers her voice. Even with the cancer at 68, your father is a catch. I don't need round two in the infidelity fight. I'm 20 years older and 15 pounds heavier, and my nerves, let's face it, are shot. Plus, I'll let him make a mistake once, but twice? Never. So I keep myself nice and smile, even if I'm crying on the inside. Maintenance. Do you think I wanted to go to the dentist and have all the silver pried out of my mouth and replaced with enough porcelain to build a shrine and fountain to the Blessed Lady? Of course not. But it had to be done. When I smiled with my old teeth, it was like looking into a pickle barrel, and that wouldn't do. A woman must endure a lot to keep herself in shape and keep a man intrigued. And don't think I'm kidding about the facelift. I've got the infomercial on Thermage TiVoed. I've watched it plenty. The only thing is, there are women on that commercial who look better in the before pictures, and I've yet to figure that out. And show me one woman over 60. Mom gags and coughs. Saying that number actually closes her throat. She goes on. One woman over that fence who doesn't know she's got to fight like a tiger, and I'll show you a woman who has given up. The only difference between me and the women who let themselves go and wind up looking like Andy Rooney in a wig is my will, my fortitude, my determination not to quit. Mom, you're the Winston Churchill of anti-aging. Never, never, never, never, never give up your sit-ups. You make me want to jump out of this bed and do squats. A nimble bride is a happy one, honey. Graham grips my arm as we climb the steep hill past the church to Vecchiarelli and Son, our tanners for as long as the Angelinis have been shoemakers. The back streets of Arezzo burst with color. Red cabbage roses on pink stucco walls, crisp white laundry hanging high against a blue sky. Collections of small ceramic pots spilling over with green herbs in kitchen windows, and an occasional wall fountain in the shape of a face, cascading sparkling water into an urn. It's the first shop to the right, Graham pants once we make it to a level street. Thank God. My heart is racing. I'd say we should have driven, but I don't think the car could have made it up this hill. I don't think there's a shift on the stick for straight up. Graham stops, adjusts her skirt, smooths her hair, and secures her shoulder bag just so on her arm. How do I look? Great. I'm surprised. Graham has never asked me to comment on her appearance. How's my lipstick? You're in the pink, Graham. Coco Chanel pink. Graham throws back her shoulders. Good. Let's go. Vecchiarelli and Son is a three-story stone house on the end of the street with a similar setup to our shop at home. The main entrance, used for business, is a wide wooden door under the portico. On the upper floors, there are double doors that lead to small balconies on each level. The top one propped open with a plant, a throw rug hanging over the balcony airing out in the breeze. As we climb the steps to go into the shop, we hear a heated argument at full tilt, two men shouting at each other at the top of their lungs. The fight is punctuated with the sound of something being slammed on wood. They're speaking Italian, and way too quickly for my level of fluency. I turn to look at Graham, who stands behind me. My expression tells her we should run before the nutjobs inside figure out they've got company. Maybe we should have called first. They're expecting us. This is some welcome wagon. Graham pushes me aside, lifts the brass door knocker, and bangs it several times. The fight inside seems to escalate as the voices move toward us. I take a step back. We've kicked over a hornet's nest, and the swarm sounds deadly. Suddenly, the door flies open from the inside. An old man with white hair, navy wool slacks, and a blue striped button-down shirt has a look of pure aggravation on his face. But the anger falls away when he lays eyes on Graham.
2: 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It is currently 2 a.m. Coming up next is the Heritage News Review. 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
3: Hello, I'm Virginia Voice volunteer Gretchen Simpson-Nelson, and welcome to the Heritage News Review. We'll begin today's program with an article from thelegacynewspaper.com. Voters question Virginia's direction and oppose sales tax exemption for data centers. New Commonwealth poll finds, by administrative staff writer Douglas Wilder and Robin McDougall. Nearly half of registered voters in Virginia, 47%, believe the Commonwealth is headed in the wrong direction, and a significant majority, 72%, oppose a sales tax exemption for data centers, according to the summer 2026 Commonwealth poll conducted by the L. Douglas Wilder School of Government and Public Affairs at Virginia Commonwealth University. The statewide survey also finds that 47% of registered voters disapprove of Governor Abigail Spanberger's job performance, while inflation and the cost of living continue to be cited as the Commonwealth's top issue, 30%. Douglas Wilder, the 66th governor of Virginia and distinguished professor at the Wilder School, said the findings reflect broad public concern about Virginia's direction and the challenges facing families across the state. The findings of the latest Commonwealth poll present a clear message from the people of Virginia, he said. While public opinion may differ on individual issues, the results reflect broad concern about the direction of the Commonwealth and the economic pressures confronting Virginia families. On the issue of data centers, 72% of registered voters oppose granting sales tax exemptions as an incentive for their development, and 81% support requiring data centers to offset the demands they place on Virginia's electric infrastructure. Together, these findings show that the public expects economic growth to be balanced with fiscal responsibility and prudent stewardship of taxpayer dollars, Wilder said. He added that Spanberger's job approval ratings are significant, 44% approving and 47% disapproving of her performance, as it is uncommon for a new administration to receive such a negative public assessment so early in its tenure. These findings suggest that Virginians are paying attention to the issues that matter most in their daily lives, Wilder said. The message from the people is unmistakable. Public trust is earned through leadership that listens, governance that delivers, and results that improve the lives of all Virginians. Perceptions of Virginia. Nearly half of registered voters, 47%, believe the Commonwealth is headed in the wrong direction. Partisan differences are pronounced, with 80% of Republicans and 56% of independent voters saying Virginia is headed in the wrong direction, while 66% of Democrats say it's moving in the right direction. Data centers in Virginia. Virginia has seen significant growth in data centers in recent years, and they were a major focus of this year's budget standoff between the House of Delegates and Senate. Prior to the poll, three-quarters of the registered voters in Virginia, 76%, said they had heard or read about data centers in the Commonwealth. About 8 in 10 registered voters, 81%, support requiring data centers to pay additional fees to offset increased electricity demand associated with their operations. Support is high across political affiliations, with Democrats, 88%, and independent voters, 75%, more likely than Republicans, 69%, to support the requirement. A significant majority of registered voters, 72%, oppose allowing data centers to receive a sales tax exemption as an incentive for locating in Virginia, including nearly half, 49%, who strongly oppose the proposal. Opposition crosses party lines, with 73% Democrats, 69% of Republicans, and 61% of independent voters opposing the exemption. Job performance of Spanberger. Registered voters are closely divided in their assessment of Governor Abigail Spanberger's job performance, with 44% approving and 47% disapproving. Democrats largely approve of her performance, 77%, while most Republicans, 89%, disapprove. Half of independent voters, 50%, also disapprove of Spanberger's job performance. Important issues in the Commonwealth. Inflation and the cost of living is cited most, 30%, as the top issue facing the Commonwealth, regardless of party affiliation. Other frequently cited issues include political extremism or threats to democracy, 12%, housing affordability, 11%, government spending and taxes, 8%, and the quality of K-12 education, 7%. The findings are consistent with the summer 2025 Commonwealth poll, which also identified the cost of living as a top issue at 28%. Among Democrats, political extremism or threats to democracy, 17%, and housing affordability, 13%, rank as the second and third most important issues. Among Republicans, government spending and taxes, 16%, followed by immigration at 10%, rank second and third. Paid sick leave requirement. Registered voters in Virginia overwhelmingly support requiring employers to provide paid sick leave to employees, with 64% strongly supporting and 18% somewhat supporting the requirement. Support spans party lines, although Democrats are the most likely to support the law at 97%, compared with 76% of independent voters and 63% of Republicans. Rejoining the Regional Greenhouse Gas Initiative. Virginia recently rejoined the RGGI, the multi-state program that requires power plants to pay for carbon emissions. Nearly 6 in 10 registered voters in Virginia support the Commonwealth's participation in the initiative, while one-third oppose it. Support is strongest among Democrats at 83%, while a majority of independent voters, 51%, also support participation. Republicans, 65%, are more likely to oppose Virginia's participation. College affordability. The average total cost of attending a four-year institution in Virginia is $28,640 a year. Most registered voters in Virginia, 79%, believe that cost is too high, including 51% who say it is much too high. That compares with 70% of registered voters who expressed the same view in the winter 2026 Commonwealth poll. Just 17% believe the cost is about right. Democrats are most likely to support increasing need-based financial aid and grants and expanding work-study opportunities. Republicans favor increasing transfer pathways from community colleges and expanding work-study opportunities. Independent voters also identify increasing transfer pathways from community colleges and expanding work-study opportunities as their preferred options. A majority of Virginians believe a four-year college degree provides a good return on investment only for certain fields or majors, while one quarter believe it generally does not provide a strong return compared with skilled trades, apprenticeships, or entering the workforce directly. Republicans, 40%, are more likely than Democrats, 19%, and independent voters at 20% to say a four-year college degree generally does not provide a strong return on investment. Voters question Virginia's direction and oppose sales tax exemption for data centers, new Commonwealth poll finds. Continuing in the legacynewspaper.com, Virginia receives over $6.7 million to strengthen public safety and crisis response by administrative staff writer Maria Paula. Virginia will receive $6,733,892 in federal funding to strengthen public safety, improve crisis intervention systems, and expand evidence-based division programs across the Commonwealth, U.S. Senators Mark R. Warner and Tim Kaine announced. The funding awarded to the Virginia Department of Criminal Justice Services, DCJS, comes through the U.S. Department of Justice's Edward Brin Memorial Justice Assistance Grant, JAG, program, and the Brin State Crisis Intervention Formula Program, SCIP. The SCIP program was established under the Bipartisan Safer Communities Act of 2022, legislation championed by Senators Warner and Kaine. As former governors, we know firsthand that the state and local law enforcement agencies are often asked to do more with fewer resources, the senator said in a joint statement. The safety of all Virginians, including those on the force, is dependent on law enforcement officers, behavioral health professionals, and community partners receiving the tools and training they need to respond effectively to public safety crisis. We're thrilled to announce these federal dollars that will strengthen crisis response, support evidence-based crime prevention, and make communities across Virginia safer. The funding package includes $4,149,031 through the Edward Brin Memorial Justice Assistance Grant Program. The grant will support state and local law enforcement agencies and criminal justice partners through evidence-based, coordinated, and data-driven initiatives. Funds will be used to improve law enforcement training, equipment technology, and intelligence-led policing programs, strengthen prosecution and court operations, expand community-based crime prevention and public education efforts, enhance corrections and reentry programs, support opioid and fentanyl enforcement initiatives, improve criminal justice data systems, and bolster behavioral health response programs, including crisis intervention teams and extreme risk protection order initiatives. An additional $2,584,861 has been awarded through the Brin State Crisis Intervention Program to strengthen crisis intervention systems and expand diversion strategies for individuals experiencing behavioral health crisis, substance abuse disorders, and violence-related risk factors. The funding will support local governments, courts, law enforcement, agencies, prosecutors, behavioral health providers, community supervision agencies, specialty dockets, victim service organizations, and community-based organizations, including those serving rural and underserved communities. According to the senators, the investment is expected to increase diversion capacity, expand access to behavioral health treatment and stabilization services, improve coordination of crisis response efforts, increase participation and completion of specialty court programs, reduce recidivism and violent reoffending, and strengthen Virginia's statewide crisis intervention infrastructure. Warner and Kane have consistently backed initiatives aimed at strengthening public safety while reforming the criminal justice system. In April, they reintroduced the Virginia Plan to Reduce Gun Violence Act, which seeks to implement a series of gun violence prevention measures previously approved by Virginia lawmakers. They also supported the bipartisan First Step Act, which reduced sentences for certain nonviolent offenders and promoted rehabilitation programs to reduce repeat offenses, and were among the senators who introduced the Justice and Policing Act in 2020 to improve police accountability, increase transparency, and strengthen law enforcement training. The senators said the latest federal investment reflects a continued commitment to equipping law enforcement and community partners with the resources needed to respond effectively to public safety challenges while expanding access to behavioral health across Virginia. Virginia receives over $6.7 million to strengthen public safety.

reflects a continued commitment to equipping law enforcement and community partners with the resources needed to respond effectively to public safety challenges while expanding access to behavioral health across Virginia. Virginia receives over $6.7 million to strengthen public safety and crisis response. Turning to news from the WashingtonInformer.com. As millions receive Social Security checks, others wait months for benefits they already earned, by Stacey M. Brown. Every month, Social Security is supposed to provide certainty. For millions of Americans, the federal program remains the financial foundation that keeps a roof overhead, groceries on the table, and medications within reach. This week, beneficiaries across the country are receiving their July payments as scheduled. Yet for others, the system has become a source of uncertainty, with administrative delays and customer service problems leaving some disabled Americans waiting months for benefits they say they were entitled to receive all along. "I had gotten behind on all my bills," district resident Mary Gates told WUSA9 after her Social Security disability benefits stopped when a work-study position at the University of the District of Columbia ended. "They're telling me, well, we're still working on it." For Gates, the interruption quickly became more than a bureaucratic headache. She said her work-study assignment ended in March, but so did the disability payments she relied on. Weeks turned into months as she repeatedly contacted the Social Security Administration seeking answers. Without the monthly income, she feared she would lose her home before anyone corrected the problem. It was only after Legal Aid DC became involved that her benefits were restored. Her experience comes as the Social Security Administration continues processing payments for more than 75 million Americans who receive either Social Security or Supplemental Security income. For some recipients, July benefits are arriving according to the agency's regular payment calendar, with beneficiaries whose birthdays fall between the 21st and 31st scheduled to receive payments Wednesday. Headlines about this month's payments have focused on the maximum possible retirement benefit of $5,181. That figure, however, applies only to workers who earned at or above Social Security's taxable wage cap for at least 35 years and delayed claiming benefits until age 70. Only about 1% to 2% of beneficiaries receive the maximum monthly payment, while the average monthly Social Security benefit is about $1,937. Advocates say those numbers mean little to beneficiaries whose payments stop unexpectedly. "I started working with Ms. Gates in March, and she first got a payment in July," said Stacy Cloud, a senior staff attorney with Legal Aid DC. Cloud said restoring disability benefits after someone stops working should be a straightforward process and should not require legal assistance. "It's frustrating and it's challenging for people like Ms. Gates," Cloud concluded. Former Social Security Commissioner Martin O'Malley said beneficiaries should not have to seek help from elected officials or attorneys simply to obtain benefits or information from the agency. "People paid for their customer service with the same dollars that they paid into for their benefits," O'Malley said. "I would consider it a failing as a commissioner if somebody felt like they had to call their congressman or senator just to get an appointment or just to get through." The customer service concerns come as staffing has declined across the agency. According to publicly available Social Security Administration data, the agency has lost more than 8,000 employees during the past year and now averages roughly one field office representative for every 4,000 beneficiaries. Another issue could catch some recipients by surprise next month. Supplemental Security Income beneficiaries will not receive a payment during August because August 1 falls on a Saturday. Instead, the Social Security Administration will issue August benefits on Friday, July 31, following its longstanding practice of sending payments on the preceding business day whenever the first day of the month falls on a weekend or federal holiday. The payment is not being eliminated or reduced, even though recipients will not see a deposit during the calendar month of August. The unusual payment schedule has occurred several times this year and will happen again later in 2026 when weekends shift the timing of monthly distributions. For Gates, the experience underscores how quickly an interruption in benefits can become a financial emergency. "By the time you decided to get to me, I could have lost my home and be homeless and in the streets," she said. As millions receive Social Security checks, others wait months for benefits they already earned. Continuing with news from the NationalInformer.com. Independent autopsy leaves cause of Nolan Wells' death undetermined as family demands answers, by Stacey M. Brown.
an independent

forensic examination of 18-year-old Nolan Xavier Wells has not determined how he died, leaving one of the summer's most closely watched death investigations without a definitive medical conclusion, while raising new questions that his family and attorneys say require additional investigation. The preliminary report released by civil rights attorney Ben Crump lists both the cause and manner of Wells' death as undetermined pending investigation. The findings come nearly 3 weeks after Wells disappeared during a July 4 boating trip in Mississippi's Horn Island. His body was recovered 2 days later. For these reasons, the pathologist cannot rule out if any intervening non-accidental factors contributed to or caused the death of Nolan Wells, Crump said while reading from the preliminary report prepared by forensic pathologist Dr. Roger A. Mitchell Jr., the former chief medical examiner for the District of Columbia and current president of the National Medical Association. According to Crump, the examination was funded through an initiative supported by former NFL quarterback Colin Kaepernick. Mitchell's report identifies several factors that limited the independent examination. By the time he conducted the second autopsy on July 10, Wells' body had undergone significant decomposition and had already been subjected to the state's initial autopsy, preventing a complete independent assessment. According to the report, Mitchell, also former president of Howard University Hospital, noted a focal area of red discoloration in the soft tissue at the back of Wells' head, but said its cause could not be determined. The examination found no fractures or deep tissue injuries after additional dissections of the head, neck, torso, ribs, pelvis, back, arms, and legs. Crump also disclosed that certain neck structures examined during the state's autopsy were not available during the independent examination. The throat was not received with a body, therefore, this pathologist cannot rule out injury to the neck as a contributor or cause of death, Crump said, quoting the report. The report also notes that the independent pathologist could not evaluate Wells' lungs, stomach contents, or certain other evidence because those organs had already been examined during the official autopsy, whose final results remain pending toxicology testing. Standing beside Crump, Wells' mother, Christine Wansley, and her family continues to seek only one answer. There are so many people out in the public asking all of these questions, but the only question that we have is what happened to our son. That is the only question. Wansley said the family has endured public criticism while mourning their son. It has been absolutely difficult, which is why we've gone this route, she said. It is our hope that our local authorities will do what they need to do because us having the preliminary autopsy results and hearing nothing from them is heartbreaking and it's concerning. The late teen's father, Elmore Wansley, rejected suggestions that his son's disappearance are a reflection of his character. We just want honesty. We want to know what happened to our son because the things that you're telling us, that's not the character of our son, he said. We know our son. NAACP President Derek Johnson sharply criticized what he described as shortcomings in the investigation. The narrative should not be, it was an accident before there was an investigation, Johnson said. The narrative should not be the words of individuals who went on a boat to the island with him, but they came without him, but without his cell phone, and you don't investigate those individuals. Authorities have not publicly accused anyone of wrongdoing, and the Jackson County Sheriff's Department has previously said investigators have found no evidence indicating foul play. Officials have said the investigation remains active while awaiting the final report from the Mississippi State Medical Examiner's Office. The case is expected to be presented to a grand jury after the investigation is complete. Crump urged anyone with photographs, videos, or information from the July 4 gathering to come forward. He also announced that a $125,000 reward remains available for information that advances the investigation. We stand for truth no matter who it implicates or who it exonerates, Crump said. We stand for justice no matter who it convicts or it acquits. And we stand for transparency. Independent autopsy leaves cause of Nolan Wells' death undetermined, as family demands answers. Continuing in the WashingtonInformer.com, Power Read 25, Where Black Women Illuminate America's Story, by staff reporter. In a time of book bannings, global division, and bouts of cultural erasure, Erased, Black Women Speak is offering a counter-approach with the launch of the inaugural Power Read 25 campaign. Announced July 22nd, the reading initiative, made possible by the Park Foundation and media partner The Washington Informer,
strives to empower minds with narratives of the past spanning more than two centuries of American history across 25 biographies. More than a project, the year-long effort reflects one simple yet transformative notion. The nation's truths go untold when Black women are left out of the mix. Black women have always been authors of this country's history, not only through the books they've written, but through the lives they've lived, said Gwen McKinney, founder of Erased, Black Women Speak. Reading biographies is a powerful way to claim the voices, vision, courage, and imagination that have shaped this nation. When the National Endowment for the Arts released its Big Read 250 initiative early this year, in honor of the nation's semi-quincentennial, Black women authors fell short in a listing sporting 24 books and millions of dollars in grants. Rather than protest, Erased BWS forged their own path to paint the full portrait of American life, featuring a couple dozen freedom fighters, educators, creatives, entrepreneurs, and visionaries who were behind it. The best response for us was to unerase the exclusion, McKinney continued. We weren't interested in protesting a list as much as creating one of our own. Readers will dive into the testaments of enslaved resistance, Reconstruction, the Harlem Renaissance, civil rights, the Black Power movement, and present-day leadership. Featured across the 25 biographies are celebrated protagonists like Harriet Tubman and Zora Neale Hurston, plus other Power Read titles spotlighting the change agents whose stories remain largely untold to the public. Additional companion titles are designed to boost literacy among young readers. Through Power Read 25, Unerased wants to know what conversations are sparked by exploring the lives of these extraordinary Black women. Power Read 25 project director Tracy Childs McGee told The Informer, "What do these biographies teach us about the past so that we can imagine and manifest a brighter future?" In boosting what she calls activation partners, Childs McGee emphasized a broader mission to expand the year-long initiative across families, libraries, classrooms, literary groups, book clubs, and more. Picture a literary salon in the neighborhood library with echoes of the past yet grounded in the present. A teacher reads a passage about Fannie Lou Hamer. A college student hears her story for the first time. An elder remembers living those times, she continued. A poet is inspired to jot down a poem about Hamer's fiery spirit, and the book's author shares her most exciting discovery while researching in the archives. By the end of the gathering, the group is sharing family stories, asking hard questions, and planning where they will meet again. For the full Power Read 25 list and other details, participants can visit the main page and dive headfirst into a version of America that celebrates each chapter of its story. In the meantime, the project team encourages people to check out the free Power Read 25 Activation Toolkit and become a champion of the legacies that made 250 years of this nation possible. As the publisher of The Washington Informer, a newspaper founded by my father and proudly led today by a Black woman, I understand the power of stories to preserve our history, shape our future, and inspire change, said Denise Rolock Barnes, who has served as publisher of the 61-year-old organization for more than three decades. We hope this list encourages readers of all ages to discover these extraordinary works and to celebrate the enduring impact of Black women on literature and our collective story. Power Read 25, where Black women illuminate America's story. 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A coalition of national partners, including the National Action Network founder and president, Reverend Al Sharpton and Martin Luther King III, have announced March on Washington 2026 Defend the Vote on Friday, August 28, 2026. The event will also commemorate the 63rd anniversary of the historic 1963 March on Washington for Jobs and Freedom. Martin Luther King III said 63 years have passed since his father and iconic civil rights leader Dr. Martin Luther King Jr. stood on the steps of the Lincoln Memorial and declared his dream for America. The fundamental right at the heart of that dream, the right to vote, is once again under direct assault. He said the 2026 March on Washington comes at a moment of profound urgency following the gutting of the Voting Rights Act. Defending the vote means defending the foundation of our democracy, said Martin Luther King III. 63 years after my father stood at the Lincoln Memorial,
We are called to march again, not only in remembrance, but in action. Social justice leader Andrea Waters King, the wife of Martin Luther King III, said the March on Washington 26 is a moral call to protect democracy for every generation. We march to defend the vote, honor those who sacrificed for it, and ensure that every voice is protected, she said. Under the banner, Defend the Vote, this year's march will bring together civil rights leaders, faith communities, organizers, and Americans from every corner of the country to demand the protection and restoration of voting rights for all citizens. It is both a commemoration of the legacy of those who marched in 1963 and a call to action to protect the gains they fought, bled, and died to secure. Registration for March on Washington 2026 Defend the Vote is now open. Supporters from across the country are encouraged to register today at the National Action Network website. Other March on Washington 2026 partners include the American Federation of Teachers, the American Federation of Government Employees, the National Association for the Advancement of Colored People, the National Council of Negro Women, the National Urban League, the National Coalition of Black Civic Participation, the League of United Latin American Citizens, Unidos U.S., the Working Families Party, Federation of Protestant Welfare Agencies, Lawyers Commitment for Civil Rights Under Law, and Veterans Equity Project Incorporated, Phi Beta Sigma Fraternity Incorporated, Common Cause, People Power United, United for Democracy, Vote.org, Family Equality, In the Public Square, Bet Mispahak, Faith in Action Fund, Faith in Action National Network, National Council of the Churches of Christ in the USA, and the Interfaith Alliance. U.S. Representative Yvette Clark, Democrat of New York, chair of the Congressional Black Caucus, will be joined by a delegation of members at the march. Additional details, including program information, speakers, and participation partners, will be announced in the weeks ahead. Defend, Vote, March. That's all the time we have for today's edition of the Heritage News Review. Thank you for joining us. I'm Gretchen Simpson-Nelson for the Virginia Voice. 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

Welcome to Life in Style. I'm Virginia Voice volunteer reader Renee Jenkins. Today we'll be reading from Real Simple magazine as well as Elle and Cosmo. Let's start with an article from Real Simple. It's entitled, The Dilemma. We have a neighbor who often asks my husband to help her with things around the house, especially with her lawn. The various tasks tend to take a lot of time and effort. I would think she'd show her gratitude in some way with, say, a meal or a gift card, but nothing. Can he say no? Is it wrong to expect something in return? Signed, Kate. The advice. My book, Fair Play, centers on two ideas. One, that explicitly defined expectations are the key to a thriving home. And two, men doing unpaid labor like community good deeds helps even the playing field for women. I applaud that your husband is owning good deeds for your neighbor, given that women shoulder much of community unpaid labor like PTAs and meal trains. However, I feel your exasperation in your letter, and that's because your expectations and your neighbor's are not aligned. So it's time to align expectations before resentment goes through the roof. First, sit down when emotion is low and cognition is high and ask your husband if he feels the same as you do. It's not a good idea to expect something in return, but would he like to have more boundaries with your neighbor? If yes, then it's time to set boundaries container with your neighbor. Your husband can talk about what he can offer and when. Here's a script for him. Things are getting a little chaotic in terms of our schedule, and I would like to make sure I have time to assist you. Every first Sunday of the month would be a great time. You can text me to set it up, and I'm happy to come over from 3 to 4 p.m. That's his container. Good luck, and thank your partner for holding that emotional and physical labor for your community. Signed, Eve Rotsky. The Dilemma. I am a mother to a very outgoing 4-year-old. My brother and his wife have 2 toddlers and they live close by. Family time is incredibly important to me, but recently my sister-in-law has started coming up with excuses to cancel plans or exclude us in new ones. I vulnerably expressed my views to them in an email, but now they're saying they didn't appreciate how upset I was and have no interest in talking it through. I think I've just lost a brother, for being honest. What should I do? Signed, Vanessa. The advice. There are a few layers of loss here. Not just your relationship with your brother, but the loss of the family dynamic you imagined and the future you saw for those cousins growing up together. You're not only responding to what's happening now, you're also grieving what may never be. You mentioned that this is recent, which makes me wonder if there's a rupture, spoken or unspoken, that you may not have visibility into, or whether something has been building over time. One thing I want to gently offer, the email, while honest and vulnerable, may have landed differently than intended. A lot can get lost when you're not face to face, and when there's already distance, that kind of outreach can sometimes deepen it rather than repair it. See if they're open to speaking in person. And lastly, an important truth to hold is that your desire for closeness does not guarantee their desire or capacity for it. If they're unwilling, your work becomes grieving what isn't available, finding peace with what you cannot control, and continuing to build a meaningful life that isn't dependent on their participation. Signed, Vienna Farron. The experts, Mackenzie Newcomb. At Mackenzie Style, founder of Bad Bitch Book Club, a community of readers with over 45,000 members nationwide. Alyssa Leah Manco is a therapist, writer, speaker, and the founder of Alyssa Marie Wellness, a therapy and wellness practice in L.A. Eve Rotsky, at Eve Rotsky, a Harvard-trained lawyer, mediator, and author of the New York Times bestseller Fair Play, all about the value of unpaid labor. 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
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For the owners of Rocco Forte Hotels, business and family go hand in hand, by Samuel Maud. There can be a sense of danger when working with family. Succession and empire warned of the perils of power struggles, and the Murdochs showed what it could look like in real life. Rocco Forte Hotels has built its success by ignoring that warning entirely. Run for 30 years by siblings Lady Olga Polizzi, the deputy chairman and director of design, and Sir Rocco Forte, CEO and chairman. The business has 15 luxury hotels and villas, all with world-class restaurants. Gems include the Carlton, which opened in Milan just in time for this year's Winter Olympics, the revered Hotel de Russie in Rome, and the Balmoral, Edinburgh's clock-bearing landmark. Additionally, properties are slated to open in Sardinia, Naples, and Sicily, Noto, each manicured with the family-first, detail-oriented Forte touch. The dynasty began with Lord Carman Forte, the wildly successful Italian-born Scottish businessman who, at his peak, oversaw roughly 900 hotels with the Forte Group. When their father's company underwent a hostile takeover in 1996, the ousted Sir Rocco Forte and Lady Polizzi rallied and regrouped, opening as Rocco Forte Hotels. All three of Sir Forte's adult children would eventually join the team. Lydia Forte is group director of food and beverage, overseeing all dining experiences while working closely with Fulvio Piragialeni, the brand's creative director of food. Irene Forte is the collection's wellness consultant and CEO of Irene Forte Skincare, and their brother Charles Forte serves as director of development. Olga's daughter Alex Polizzi is also a hotelier and host of British series The Hotel Inspector. We represent quite a lot of different customers. Actually, within the family, Lydia says, we have this very healthy conversation about our personal preferences because these represent the different types of people you might get in a luxury hotel. The Fortes are cautious about the brand getting too big. They don't want to create the kind of 900-hotel behemoth their family previously held, noting a lack of personalization and design. Yes, they're adding new hotels to their portfolio, but they're not looking to become the Hiltons or Pritzkers. You lose that sense of being a family business. You can't be connected to the people who work in the business in the same direct way, Lydia says. My brother and I choose the playlist. We decide which flowers are going in every space on a weekly basis. My dad's very focused on service. It's those details that come together to create the magic. You lose some at scale. Today, the family's collection is considered a crown jewel in the world of luxury travel. Their business is booming, but expansion remains intentional. Many of the hotels are housed in historic buildings, and the design philosophy centers on regional furnishings, materials, and products. We go to local auctions. We buy British fabrics. We're doing something in Scotland at the moment, and we buy a lot of Scottish wool, Lady Polizzi says. We always try to give a sense of place. Paintings and pictures are rather important, and every hotel is different. You wake up at the Balmoral in Edinburgh, and you know you're in Scotland. And you wake up in Puglia, and hopefully you know you're in Puglia. But it's service, Sir Forte and Lady Polizzi say, what remains the most important ingredient to a successful hotel. It's an art, Lady Polizzi considers increasingly endangered. No one now is looked after properly. You go into a shop and no one helps you find your size. You try to ring the electric company and you're on for hours. You go to see a doctor and they see you for 10 minutes and move on, she says. If every whim is answered and you really look after people, that makes a difference. That makes someone come back time and time again. The entire Forte clan remains close. They still have big dinners together, ensuring that family dynamics are strong.
Lydia takes her children to the hotels to see what the family has created, hoping to impart some of the wisdom her father has given her. Her 7-year-old son, quote-unquote, worked in the concierge's office during a recent stay in Florence. They've got all the Eloise books. We need Eloise at the Hotel de Russy, Lydia jokes. There's a whole magical world of hotels that is fun to be a part of. As for her son and daughter, one day coming into the business themselves, it's so much better to leave your kids a business than cash, Lydia says. I learned so much from working with my father. Skills, a way of living, a way of working, rigor. You can't spend a family business away. I would love to be able to work with my kids, but who knows? They're so little. We've got plenty of time. That article is from Elle Magazine, and it's entitled Dynasty by Design. For the owners of Rocco Forte Hotels, business and family go hand in hand, by Samuel Maud. Our next article is from Cosmopolitan Magazine. It's entitled Young Miko Wants to Take You Home. The rap superstar, co-signed by Bad Bunny and Billie Eilish, opens up about breaking into a genre that wasn't built for her, by Willa Bennett. When we arrive at Lala, the restaurant co-owned by Bad Bunny that's tucked into a San Juan, Puerto Rico mall, we're immediately swarmed by a crowd of 20-somethings in oversized streetwear. I'm pretty sure any of them would kill to interact with Benito Antonio Martinez Ocasio. But tonight, judging by their feathered squeals and bandanas under matching bucket hats, they're awaiting someone just as exciting. Music phenomenon, Young Miko, or just Miko, please, as she asked me to call her. Miko pulls me into a corner table and orders for both of us as her sizable team lingers in another room. The speed and gravity of her ascent means she now requires people and stealth. As we start talking about Bad Bunny's upcoming Super Bowl halftime performance, I ask her if she plans to attend the game. She says no. 2 weeks later, she'd be dancing to Bad Bunny's set next to Pedro Pascal and Cardi B in the center frame during one of the most watched television events in American history. What's remarkable about Miko, born Maria Victoria Ramirez de Aleo Cardino, isn't just how quickly she's broken out, it's how fully formed she arrived. She careened into the spotlight with her 2021 breakout hit 105 Freestyle. Within 2 years, she charted on the Billboard Hot 100, opened for Karol G, and joined Bad Bunny on stage. Her debut album, 2024's At, cracked the top 10 on Billboard's Latin Albums chart, and she later opened for Billie Eilish before selling out San Juan's Coliseo de Puerto Rico Arena. A Grammy nomination followed, as did collaborations with Central C, J Balvin, and Freed. This year, she's fronting Spanish language campaigns for global brands like Gap, all of it done as an out queer woman in a corner of the music industry that has historically had no place for her. That tension is the point. Miko's subversive and sexually fluid lyrics, "Your girl better not call me, otherwise I'll put her in a threesome," slice through a genre built on very specific mythology, male dominance and heterosexual desire. There are few openly queer artists in the worlds of rap, reggae, and Latin trap, styles that cites as her biggest inspirations. Not that it's held back. She's known for confidently rapping about sex with women, wearing a pride flag as a cape on stage, and standing up for trans rights. Trans women are women, trans men are men, and non-binary people are non-binary, she says, punctuating every word with her hands. I'm literally a gold star lesbian, she says, of her sexuality. On Queer Talk, fans memorize her verses, get tattoos inspired by her songs, dissect every candid photo of her, and speculate about her relationship status. It's a community she wholeheartedly embraces, acknowledging it's done as much for her as she's done for it. I feel lucky, she says.
that my queerness has been powerful for my career. I now represent something bigger than me. Still, she adds, her most important community is right here. She wants everyone to love Puerto Rico. The restaurant seems to go quiet as she sips her whiskey, telling me about her favorite island, gay bars, and secluded beaches. She shares stories about her two brothers, Carlos and Juan, and about her mother and father's long and healthy marriage. By the time I leave Puerto Rico a few days later, I've met her dog, Naya, and hung out with her best friend and manager, Mary Ann, or Mary, and I feel like I could pick her many loved ones out of a crowd. Miko is a global artist who has decided that home isn't something she'll ever leave behind. It's a place she brings everyone else into while revealing parts of herself along the way. Willa says, your mom collected magazines when you were growing up. Did you read Cosmopolitan? Miko, I did, and now she's piling up magazines again, but this time it's the covers I've done. It's really sweet of her. Willa, before the covers, before your big breakout, you were playing national-level soccer and running a tattoo business. Then you told your parents you wanted to be a musician. How did that go? They seem worried. Then I remember my little brother going up to my mom and saying, why are you worried? She said she wanted to play soccer, and she made the national team. She said she wanted a tattoo, and she almost owns a studio. Now she wants to make music. She's going to tour the world. You know those memes that are like, I will succeed because I'm insane. That's me. Willa, siblings know you better than anyone. My younger sisters are huge fans of yours. I love that they have someone like you to look up to, since queer artists have been historically overlooked by mainstream labels. How did you avoid that? Miko, Mary, my manager, I've been with her since day one. She quit her corporate job at a dispensary for me. She left, having not managed anyone ever. Willa, TikTok loves your friendships with Mary. What is it about your relationship that translates so clearly for your fans? Miko, we studied together in college and we played on the same soccer team. That's when I told her my dream was to make music. She knew Angelo and showed him 5 freestyles. He agreed that this was special, so we went to Miami and I met his team. A year later, we dropped 105 Freestyle. I remember wanting to throw up because I was so nervous. Then we dropped Riri for Trap Kitty. That was the year Bad Bunny was doing his shows here in Puerto Rico, and he invited me on stage. Did he DM you? He DM'd Mary. After that, we knew all this was something. What do you remember about meeting Bad Bunny? It was so cool. He'd gone beneath the stage to get some water or change his shirt. I remember hearing Miko. I raised my head and he was standing right in front of me. He seemed like a little kid. He was so excited and said, thank you for coming. You're so fire. Willa, the next year you put out 20 songs and opened stadium shows for Carol G on her Mañana Será Bonita tour. You did all that before releasing your debut album or headlining a single show of your own. How'd you pull that off? Miko, it's why having real people around you is so important, and Benito is so real. Anytime we see each other, he always gives me the biggest hugs. He remembers my brother's names. He'll ask for Mary. He's just a really down-to-earth guy. He is sweet as hell. Willa, you've also opened for Billie Eilish. What's the difference between Billie's and Bad Bunny's fans? Miko, Benito's fans are intense. I can tell you that. At least here in Puerto Rico, he loved so much. People really look up to him, and he deserves all the hype. But I feel really close to Billie's fans because I saw them up close and personal for a bunch of shows. I felt like I really got to see them, what they would wear, and the things they would tag me in online. Willa, Billie said in an interview that she lost more than 100,000 Instagram followers after releasing her first explicitly queer song, Lunch. Do you think writing about lesbian sex has held you back at all professionally? Miko, honestly, no. I, honest to God, feel like it's been the other way around. I always knew I was a lesbian. I had my first girlfriend when I was really young. My mom was like, you're weird around this girl.
different than you are around other people, she noticed, and then she just dragged me out of the closet. Willa, I've read that your mother initially struggled with your queerness. I can't imagine how tough that must have been, knowing how close you two are. Miko, my parents tried to take me to church first and to therapy. They thought I was young and confused. We ended up going to therapy together, and I learned that I was perfectly normal. My mom just wanted me to be happy. It's not her fault that she was taught that my queerness wasn't okay. She had to unlearn to learn again. It was a really tedious, delicate moment between my parents and me. A few years later, my brother came out, and their reaction was completely different from the one I went through. They were like, "We love you no matter what. You're always going to be our son. Nothing is going to change that, no matter what you identify as." It was honestly super beautiful to watch them evolve. Willa, was that healing? I imagine it could have felt complicated, too. Miko, I cried when I saw how my mom reacted. I told her I was proud of her. She cried, too. She said, "Thank you. I hope I'm doing the right thing. I just want you guys to be happy, to find love, and feel the way I feel about your father. I grew up knowing that someone deserves what love is supposed to look like." Willa, seeing your parents choose to accept you rather than lose you, what did that teach you about love? It's honestly really complicated when somebody you care about doesn't support you. But I think love will always win in the end. I was lucky to have parents who decided that their love for me was bigger than anything they didn't understand. But I do have friends who have lost a relationship with their parents, and it's so sad. Willa, how do your parents feel about your songs, especially the more graphic ones? Obviously, they're the last people I'm thinking of when I'm writing these things. But then, we'll be in my car or on the way to grab dinner, and they're like, "Let's listen to it." And I'm like, "Okay, but before I press play, I'm actually so sorry." But no, they're cool. We laugh about it. Willa, when did you have your first kiss? I was in high school. The way I felt like my soul was leaving my body, I was like, "Oh, bitch, you be gay. You as gay as they come." I remember feeling the fire where it's just like a body being on fire. I never felt like this in my life. This is crazy. Is this love? Willa, what does love look like for you now? I've dated people where maybe we go to a restaurant and they don't thank the waiter. I'm not saying that literally happened, but you know what I mean? I need someone with empathy around me, someone who notices those things the way I do. Willa, when was the last time you were in love? Not too long ago, and after a breakup, I have to go no contact. When I love really, really deeply, so going no contact after a breakup is the only way forward. Willa, what did you love about that person? When you make me laugh, I'm like putty in your hands. I honestly couldn't care less about how you look. Obviously, there are certain characteristics that catch your eye, but at the end of the day, it's about what you can't see. It's about the things they show through their actions, the way they think, the way their heart works, or how they see life. If you laugh, generally care, and are smart and intelligent, that's so attractive to me. If you're well-spoken and eloquent, that's fire. That's really attractive. Willa, do you want to get married? I think the right person will make me want to be married to them. Willa, what you say, you tend to be monogamous? It feels more natural for me to be monogamous. It already feels like my life belongs to the world, so I do like to have things that are mine and just belong to me. Willa, would you ever date a fan or a person who wasn't famous? Of course. I don't care if you're famous or not. If you have social media or not, or money or not, I don't give a fuck about none of that. That's not what I'm going to see when I wake up and we get into a deep conversation with each other. But it's scary to date as a famous person. I'll be like, does this person generally care about me? Or are they generally interested in knowing me? I live such a fast-paced life. I don't know where I'm going to be tomorrow. I think I'm here, and then suddenly it's like, we just booked this thing in Korea, and we have to leave tomorrow. Willa, is it lonely being single now? Sometimes it is, sometimes it's not. Willa, you've been able to make your concerts into events where your fans can feel safe and maybe even less lonely themselves.
How do you protect them in those spaces, especially in countries where being openly queer can be dangerous? Miko, I have a segment in my show dedicated to my trans family and friends. I wrote Protect the Dolls over the big screen and put a trans woman front and center. And fuck you if you hate that. There have been places we've traveled that have said we can't hang the flags. We have the lesbian flag, the trans flag. We have them all. My team will be like, so do we still put out the flags? And I'm like, yeah, we're putting out the flags. Willa, especially right now, it's important to have spaces like your concerts where people can feel safe and seen. Miko, when I was in fourth grade, my dad said to me, you're not famous yet because nobody has discovered you. He didn't know what he was doing to my brain. He was helping my delusion. But I was like, if my dad thinks I'll be famous and both my parents think I'll be able to make it, how should I give a single fuck about what anybody else thinks? Besides, it's up to us. People like you and me, we need to make the change. That article is from Cosmopolitan Magazine, and it's entitled, Young Miko Wants to Take You Home. The rap superstar, co-signed by Bad Bunny and Billie Eilish, opens up about breaking into the genre that wasn't built for her. By Willa Bennett. Also from Cosmo, it's The Centerfold, Rob Rausch. By Maxwell Lager. Rob Rausch is 27 years old and is taken. He's still adjusting. These photos happened just 4 days after the Southern Snake Wrangler outmaneuvered the competition to win The Traitors Season 4. Already his victory lap has been less of a lap and more of a sprint. Media outlets and the internet are obsessed. Brand deals are pouring in. I'm trying to make the most of my situation, he says, but my brain is absolutely fried. The former Love Island contestant embodies a distinctly modern archetype, a kind of himbo genius. He's a tattooed outdoorsman who paints, loves photography, and plays piano, and his mix of charm, curiosity, and quiet calculation, not to mention his indifference to public opinion, makes him unique among reality TV personalities. He'd also like to keep parts of his private life private, he says, including his current relationship. The only reason I've said I had a girlfriend was to give her peace of mind, to let it be known that she's mine and I'm hers. To see what else he's willing to share, visit cosmopolitan.com/centerfold. That article is from Cosmopolitan Magazine, and it's entitled Cosmo Centerfold, Rob Rausch. By Maxwell Lager. And that's all the time we have today for Life and Style. I'm Virginia Voice volunteer reader Renee Jenkins. 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Have a great day.

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1: 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We will begin this week's reading with the conclusion of the article, The Forgotten War, by Janine DiGiovanni. In May, Reuters reported that a Sudanese RSF commander who had been arrested after videos surfaced of him executing people in El Fasher was released from prison and is back on the battlefield, back to active duty. Ibrahim has one anguished question for me. It is a question I keep thinking about over and over as I wrote this article. Does anyone care about Sudan? A few days into our trip, Lindsay and I fly back to Juba, then catch another small plane to another part of the border near Renk, where many fresh refugees came from Blue Nile State, where the RSF and its allies, the Sudan People's Liberation Army North, an offshoot of the southern rebel group that won independence for South Sudan, launched full-scale attacks against SAF positions. This time, they wanted Ad Damazin, a major city, and a nearby dam that would let them cut the SAF off from Khartoum from the east and control Sudan's electrical supply. Blue Nile has gone from a sideshow to a central battleground. Again, the civilians are caught in the middle. We set up base camp in an abandoned UN compound, sleeping under mosquito nets and trying to charge our phones. We have some peanuts and bread we bought in the market for dinner. At dawn, I am awakened by the sound of drums and cymbals and children singing. I think I am dreaming, but then I realize it is Easter morning. Across the fence of the compound is another refugee camp, and the children there are celebrating Christ's resurrection. A few hours after dawn, we climb into a Jeep and drive for hours, willing our vehicle not to get a flat tire, to a women's center run by the International Medical Corps and United States Population Fund, or UNFPA. Most of the women here have been violated. I expect a place of endless sorrow. Instead, they greet us in brightly colored tubes, ululating as though celebrating a wedding. It occurs to me I am in a small village of women united by pain who are simply trying to survive. The week before, Médecins Sans Frontières issued a report. There is something I want to tell you, detailing 3,396 survivors of gender-based sexual violence treated at MSF facilities in North and South Darfur between January 2024 and November 2025. From El Fasher alone, it treated 140 women. These numbers are the tip of the iceberg. Only the women MSF treated. Many have not yet reached facilities. Many will never speak out or seek help. There are no safe places for women and girls in Darfur, said the introduction to MSF's report, and the RSF, as well as the SAF, are using rape to wage war. I've never seen sexual violence like this, says one UN senior official, a civil servant who has seen her share of wars, Iraq, Afghanistan. It has the hallmarks of genocide, she says, referring to the recent UN report with the same title. In the women's center, a tent is set up with an examination table, a midwife, and a doctor. The wind and rain whip the canvas, and we sit behind a screen for privacy. The women shyly arrive in plastic slippers and bright tubes. All have been raped. Only one denies being touched, insisting the story she tells me is another woman's ordeal, not her own. It is haram, a nurse whispers when she leaves. It is too difficult for her to talk about. But others do speak out. Zakaya has dimples, gold rings, and a pink-spotted tube shot through with matching gold thread. When I compliment her striking beauty, she retorts, I'm not beautiful because I am not home in Sudan. She's from Blue Nile State, married at 17. She cracks her knuckles as she remembers being ambushed by the RSF as she fled her village. The men were separated from the women, who were lined up, taken away, and sexually violated. It wasn't only the young they took, she says. They took everyone. She watched them beat the women with sticks. Then they took her. If you don't submit, Zakaya was told, she would be beaten harder. She was violated by three men. Some of her rapists were very young teenagers. She thinks between 14 and 19, in uniform, combat pants, T-shirts. She says she did not close her eyes. They looked like Arabs and they spoke Arabic, but not like us, she says. At first she resisted, but they said, you don't have a choice. She tried to fight back, but, quote, they took off their pants and did it, end quote. She, quote, thought I would die. I just gave them what they wanted, end quote. She thinks the assault went on for several hours as they passed her from boy to man to boy. But Zakaya's main concern was not for herself. She was traveling with her 10-year-old niece, trying to hide her. Eventually, they found the terrified girl and took her to a separate spot. She was raped for so long and so brutally that she ended up unconscious, Zakaya tells me. It was Zakaya's mother and her sister, the girl's mother, who came and carried the lifeless body away. She was unconscious, and they tried to tend to her as best they could in captivity. She died a few days later. What becomes of Sudan? In many ways, Jihan Henry says, the war in Sudan is an existential battle. The SAF now controls central, northern, and eastern Sudan. The RSF holds the west. The south remains contested. The RSF, above all, wants legitimacy. It doesn't want just to be an armed paramilitary group in the backwaters of Darfur. It's been strategic, announcing a parallel government, Tasis, with its capital in Nyala, South Darfur. It has forged alliances with other groups in Sudan and is trying to increase its leverage at whatever bargaining table lies ahead, if peace negotiations ever come. The SAF seeks total victory rather than a negotiated settlement, which most likely means more years of painful conflict. And it seems, even after all the bloodshed, or perhaps because of it, everyone in the region and beyond wants something from what remains of Sudan. The Sudanese conflict has conscripted the neighboring countries who are selfishly courting either faction for resources or political standing, as well as greedy, exploitative foreign powers who repeatedly leverage religious and cultural tensions in the region into the fight for profit. Everyone stands to gain, gnawing at the carcass of Sudan. Ethiopia, Egypt, Russia, Iran, Turkey, Qatar. The strongest backer is the United Arab Emirates, which denies all ties to the RSF despite numerous sources, the UN among them, documenting its arms shipments and logistical support to them. Beyond fanning intra-ethnic violence to control a region rich with oil and resources like gum arabic, the resin that goes into everything from Coca-Cola and M&M casings to pharmaceuticals, the UAE's interests are largely about access to the Red Sea to counteract what it considers an unacceptable alliance between the SAF and Islamists, while simultaneously supporting Israel in its quest for greater hegemony in the region. The UAE has also become the destination point for gold that is mined in Sudan, which is essential in keeping the arms supply running throughout the region. The World Gold Council says Sudan is the fifth largest gold producer in Africa, behind Ghana, South Africa, Burkina Faso, and Mali. Most of the gold that is mined in Sudan is exported to the UAE. Quote, despite the diplomatic tensions, they continue to smuggle gold to the UAE, says Suleiman Baldo, executive director of the Sudan Transparency and Policy Tracker, which tracks the gold supply chains in Sudan. They are not the only beneficiaries. Gold also goes to Egypt, then makes its way to the markets in the UAE. The money lines the pockets of the commanders. Russia, which only takes payment for weapons in advance, according to Baldo, is also enjoying the arms race between the rival military factions. The money circulating back to the SAF allows them to have an autonomous budget and allows them to go to the open weapon market and buy weapons, for example, from Iran, Baldo explains. You take gold to Dubai, the next day you have dollars, and you can buy weapons left and right. It would be easy to reduce the arms deals to just gold and guns, but the Sudan war, like the wars in Gaza and Ukraine, is largely being fought with drones reportedly supplied to the RSF with frightening velocity by the UAE. Most refugees I take testimonies from describe drone attacks as swarms of quote-unquote small bombs that can wipe out an entire marketplace. Quote, it's two mechanized armies, International Crisis Group's Joseph Tucker says, of the drones that have added a new level of misery to this war. Modern warfare where one person sits behind a desk playing a kind of video game and the other person dies. It is the ultimate violence without accountability. Right before I leave, in one of Renk's sprawling camps, I meet a young couple who had married 4 months earlier. The bride, Yasmin, is only 18. Her husband, Mustafa, is 25. He had studied biology at Khartoum University, but could only get a job selling shoes before he and Yasmin ran away from the fighting. They, too, have an Odyssean tale of reaching Renk, hiding in the bush at night from the RSF, being robbed, beaten, starved. They are in a transit center headed to Wad Wail, one of the largest refugee camps in South Sudan, with more than 33,000 people. They are not ready to have children. We're discussing it, he says, adding that bringing a child into the world as a refugee is not how he wants to start a family. I leave them packing their meager belongings, a bedroll, some blankets, to wait for a barge that will take them and thousands of others down the White Nile to Malakai, where they will then make their way, somehow, to Awil. I ask Mustafa what lies ahead for him, the long view, the years ahead. He is thoughtful. Finally, he speaks. It might be a very long walk.

thousands of others down the White Nile to Malakai, where they will then make their way somehow to Awil. I ask Mustafa what lies ahead for him, the long view, the years ahead. He is thoughtful. Finally, he speaks. It might be a very long walk. That was The Forgotten War by Janine DiGiovanni. Our next article is titled The Big Chill by Joshua Hunt. When President Trump's unwanted advances towards Greenland escalated into a dangerous and absurd month of menace, Joshua Hunt was there to watch distinguished members of the global news media slip and slide across frozen sidewalks as they covered the end of the international order. It was the beginning of an American president's rampage across three continents, a tragicomedy on a giant island at the top of the world. Quote, NATO wasn't there when we needed them, and they won't be there if we need them again, President Trump said. Remember Greenland, that big, poorly run piece of ice. It wasn't the U.S. Special Forces, but an elite detachment of the International Press Corps who led a January invasion of Greenland. Some of the more seasoned operators in news media were drawn here from across the globe by President Donald Trump's veiled threats to seize this island from the Kingdom of Denmark by force. There were dozens of us, perhaps more than 100, many outfitted in crisp Canada Goose down coats or Arc'teryx puffers, all wary of the freezing winds and icy sidewalks of Nuuk, the Greenlandic capital, as we trudged past low-slung, brightly painted houses on the hills rolling down to the sea. When I first arrived at the airport, a team from National Geographic talked with journalists from Canada, whose government would soon strengthen its ties with Greenland by opening a consulate in Nuuk. Near the luggage carousel, a TV crew from Fox News discussed the quote-unquote Golden Dome missile defense system, part of which Trump was pledging to establish on the island with the assistance of Lockheed Martin. I shared a taxi to my hotel with a reporter from the Yomiuri Shimbun, Japan's largest daily newspaper, and when I arrived, a young man smoking just outside the doors to the lobby invited me to appear on his podcast. For much of January, it was safe to assume most anyone visiting Nuuk was either military or media. We joined the town's 20,000 residents, who constitute more than one-third of Greenland's total population. The HHE Express Hotel, named for Hans Egede, the missionary who brought Lutheranism to the island in 1721, was overrun with journalists and with soldiers who couldn't be accommodated at the Arctic Command barracks nearby. The Danish troops were easy enough to spot in the hotel lobby, mostly Viking in stature and dressed in civilian clothing that was nevertheless overwhelmingly camouflage. Some would eventually be moved to a cruise ship rented by the government, while others were stationed at nondescript military outposts that sprung up in the barren hills around the edges of Nuuk. Late one evening, I wandered too close to one of them and was briefly detained for questioning by police. Besides all the journalists sent by wire services, newspapers, and broadcasters, the Greenland crisis also attracted the likes of Vice co-founder Shane Smith and YouTuber Andrew Callaghan. In one video, Callaghan announced he was at a remote port in Greenland while standing at what might be the only non-remote port in Greenland. As Danish soldiers disembarked at the port of Nuuk, Callaghan looked on and breathlessly described their gear for Vice viewers. Quote, they got shiesties, they got camo, they got ghillie suits, they got big-ass dumpers, end quote. The content creators had landed. While walking to Greenland's parliament, the Inatsisartut, I passed a film crew shooting some kind of skit with a heavily coiffed and made-up Trump impersonator. Some days later, a Bavarian comic was confronted by passersby on that same spot while trying to hoist the stars and stripes up a flagpole in a stunt for German television. He was reported to the police, but escaped with a fine. After I left, the actor Viggo Mortensen visited Nuuk and posed for Instagram photos with Jens Frederik Nielsen, the prime minister. One night, on my way to a restaurant just down the street from my hotel, I encountered more than half a dozen news crews occupying sidewalk fiefdoms. On the day Trump addressed the crowd at the World

Economic Forum's annual meeting at Davos, declaring, "All the United States is asking for is a place called Greenland." I watched CNN correspondent Nick Robertson react to the news on live television in my hotel room, then bumped into him minutes later in the lobby. The NATO alliance, the future of the European Union, the existing world order, it was all in the balance. But the global media had descended upon this faraway island to cover a crisis that seemed to be taking place almost entirely on TV. From my seat at the pub on a cold Nuuk evening in late January, it finally looked like the crisis was over. The conversations were crackling in both Greenlandic and Danish, and the local beer was flowing. I'd sat down next to a reporter from the Financial Times who'd arrived with the first wave of international media a few weeks before. But now the worst of it had passed, and the pints were going down steady, until around 10:30 p.m., when the lights in the bar suddenly went out. Outside, the snowy streets were dark, too. A complete blackout had plunged all of Nuuk into shadow. At the next table, a half-dozen men shouted, "Boo!" in unison, like soccer hooligans whose team had just blown it. All around, people seemed to be making some version of the same joke. "It's the Americans!" Meanwhile, across town, the man in charge of Greenland's energy sector walked from one window to another in his darkened home, scanning for signs of commandos or saboteurs. "I was certainly very worried," says Jorgen T. Hammekenholm, then the permanent secretary of Greenland's Ministry of Business, Mineral Resources, Energy, Justice, and Gender Equality. Quote, "I was looking out the window and watching. Were there lights? How many cars are moving around?" End quote. I met Hammekenholm a few days later in his eighth-floor office at the Nuuk Center, which houses Greenland's own shopping mall along with much of its government. The burly bureaucrat in dark slacks and a navy sweater has a scruffy beard and the frazzled look of an anonymous factotum thrust into the limelight. He tells me a technical failure was the cause of the blackout. But for weeks beforehand, the prospect of a U.S. invasion meant various scenarios were game-played at the highest levels of government in both Greenland and Denmark. Some of those scenarios involved a ground invasion that would begin with an attack on the island's power grid. Quote, "We know that President Trump does appreciate the trappings of a royal setting, but we are very attentive to keeping our king out of politics," end quote. If such an invasion were carried out, Hammekenholm says, there was a possibility that Greenlanders might mount some sort of armed civilian resistance. The invaders could be forced to shoot some of the locals. Greenland is a country that has weapons laws like in the United States, so everybody has a gun, everybody has a rifle, he says. Everybody here can shoot, and the people are actually talking about it. What will they do if someone is coming in to invade? Naja Nathanielson, who at the time was the politically appointed head of Hammekenholm's comprehensively named ministry, tells me that contingency plans have been put in place to dictate what certain members of the government should do in the event of a catastrophic scenario, like an American invasion. Because the risk of that happening has not yet entirely abated when we speak, she is unable to elaborate on what those plans are. But it is a question. What would I do? That no one in the semi-autonomous territory of Greenland could avoid. The idea of the overwhelming power of the U.S. imposing that power on your country is just basically quite scary, says Nathanielson, who's since been elected to represent Greenland in the Danish parliament. This has a lot of implications on a political and societal level, but also personally, where are my children at? How do we prepare if this was to happen? What about my husband? What about our home? How do we deal with all of that? Some questions might be found in a government brochure that reached the public the same morning I arrived in Nuuk. It was the subject of the last news story I read after boarding my connecting flight at Iceland's Keflavik International Airport. Quote, "Preparing for crises, prepare for your own and the community's sake," was on the cover, and it advised, without explicitly naming the threat at hand, that every Greenlander should begin stockpiling food, water, and toilet paper, along with a battery-powered radio, fishing supplies, and weapons and ammunition. Trump's interest in quote-unquote acquiring the world's largest island
seemed to come from nowhere in 2019, towards the end of his first term as president. "Essentially, it's a large real estate deal," he said at the time. By one account, the president got the idea from billionaire cosmetics heir Ronald Lauder. He seemed to believe it could be his Louisiana purchase. In March 2025, soon after the start of Trump's second term, Vice President J.D. Vance made clear during a visit to Pituffik Space Base in northwest Greenland that the U.S. still wanted to, quote, take a significant position, end quote, in Greenland, adding somewhat ominously that, quote, we do not think that military force is ever going to be necessary, end quote, to do that. Ignoring frequent Danish and Greenlandic assurances that the territory is not for sale, in late December, Trump appointed a special envoy to, in that official's words, quote, make Greenland a part of the U.S., end quote. But what pushed the situation from the realm of silliness to sinister was a U.S. operation to seize Venezuelan leader Nicolas Maduro and his wife from their home in Caracas on January 3, 2026. Quote, when the military threats were not taken off the table, but on the contrary, perhaps even escalated after the events in Venezuela, that moment became extremely tense, says Christian Friis Bach, then a member of the Danish parliament. We slept really badly here in Denmark. In retrospect, the Greenland crisis carried the early rumblings of a new American rampage through international affairs, a campaign of imperial displays across three continents that culminated with the war in Iran. But in the moment, it was just utterly senseless and dangerously absurd. I met Friis Bach early one cold January morning at his office in the Folketing, the Danish parliament, which is housed in Copenhagen's sprawling Christian Borg Palace. On my way to our meeting, I walked past the royal stables, where the King of Denmark's horses and carriages have been kept since the mid-18th century. Multiple government officials tell me that in the heat of the crisis, some wondered whether the current king, Frederick X, might be deployed as an informal diplomat to leverage Trump's almost religious fascination with royalty and inherited power. We are a kingdom, but we are a ceremonial kingdom, Friis Bach tells me. We know that President Trump does appreciate the trappings of a royal setting, but we are very attentive to keeping our king out of politics. Trump's grasp on the concept of ceremonial power is questionable. The day before I first arrived in Copenhagen, the American president addressed a text message to Norwegian Prime Minister Jonas Gahr Støre, in which he claimed, quote, the world is not secure unless we have complete and total control of Greenland, end quote. He also noted that he no longer felt, quote, an obligation to think purely of peace, end quote, after he was passed over for the Nobel Peace Prize. The award is conferred by the Nobel Committee, which is based in Oslo, but it has nothing to do with the government of Norway. This forced the leaders of Greenland and Denmark to grapple with the tired axiom, quote, take Trump seriously, not literally, end quote, and to contend with the previously unimaginable. Friis Bach, who was then chairman of the Folketing's secretive foreign policy committee, was asked in early January to begin considering the obscene logistics of a mass evacuation of Greenland. My Greenlandic colleagues called me and asked how many we could evacuate, if we could take 5,000. And of course, the reply was we could save all of them because they are Danish citizens, Friis Bach says. But then the next question came, do you have enough planes? There was even discussion between Greenland, the Faroe Islands, and Iceland. How many can you take if these events suddenly escalate? As the crisis wore on, Trump's habit of shaping world events through social media posts tested the metabolism of democratic politics in Denmark. The Foreign Policy Committee took the unusual step of convening on an almost daily basis from early January. Aki Mathilde Høeg Dam, who sat on the committee as one of two Greenlandic members of the Folketing, tells me she grew particularly concerned after Trump said on January 9th that he would like to make a deal on Greenland, quote, the easy way, end quote, but was willing to, quote, do it the hard way, end quote, if necessary. If you look at the history of the United States with other countries, they do say that part when they are ready to use the military, Høeg Dam tells me the following month. We've seen that in many places of the world, especially in the Middle East. So because of that, I really started paying more attention to what's going to happen. One senior government official tells me that when Nielsen, the prime minister,
traveled to Copenhagen during the crisis, extra care was taken to ensure his safety. Quote, the last time he didn't have any security detail, the official says, but this year he did. We had a lot of police, a lot of security. Before I leave for Greenland, I meet that official at a third floor office overlooking a sinuous canal that cuts through central Copenhagen. When he fetches us black coffee and some Danish pastries known as Wienerbrød, I sit studying a large painted map of Greenland hanging on his wall. If Trump lost his mind and ordered a military invasion of Greenland tomorrow, I ask when he returns, where on this map would you expect American soldiers to show up? He rises from his seat, walks over to the painting, and for the next 5 minutes points out one strategically important site after another. Soon enough, I joined the invasion myself. The temperature was 9 degrees below zero when my plane landed in Nuuk, and to take full advantage of what locals assured me was unseasonably warm weather, I went straight to my hotel, checked in, and took a stroll around the Arctic capital. Most walks are short ones in Nuuk, but the capital was especially close, but the hotel was especially close to Sarkalit Beach, so that's where I went trotting through foot-deep snow in hope of seeing Danish and French ships on patrol among the icebergs just off the coast. These vessels were part of military exercises known as Arctic Endurance, and the purpose was ostensibly to counter threats from outside the NATO alliance, of which both Denmark and the United States are members. In theory, Frisbach tells me, the U.S. was welcome to take part. Our American allies and friends were closely informed, he says, and even invited to participate. But while Greenlandic and Danish officials would never say it directly, those very same military exercises were also meant to deter an American invasion of Greenland. Unfortunately, that's all the time we have now, so I'll have to complete reading The Big Chill by Joshua Hunt next week. I'm Ellen Sanders for the Virginia Voice. Today's reading of Vanity Fair was made possible by the generous support of Maxter.com. And don't forget, you can listen to this program anytime on demand at virginiavoice.org.

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I'm Alex Childress for Virginia Voice, and I'll be reading articles published from styleweekly.com. Our first article by Rich Grissett, published July 22nd, titled Remembrance. Julian Sader, also known as Alan, Lion of the Theater, 1940 to 2026. The local actor who stormed on Richmond's stages and served as the TV spokesman for Child Fund International has died at 85. Nick Aliff was down on his luck. Back in the summer of 2009, Aliff was a Virginia Commonwealth University theater student caught between semesters and financial aid disbursements. The Cold Stone Creamery, where he worked, was forced to close for maintenance issues, and Aliff found himself unable to afford eating more than one meal per day. Aliff was performing in the Richmond Shakespeare Festival's Henry V at the time, and mentioned his predicament to a castmate. The next day, Aliff found $500 at his makeup station that had been left for him anonymously. Despite his efforts to unmask this secret benefactor, Aliff would not learn the identity of the Good Samaritan until much later. Veteran Richmond actor Alan Sader. Years later, I went up to him in public to thank him for the gesture, but he would not accept the thought of repayment, Aliff says. The man was pure gentleness through and through. Sader, a frequent presence on Richmond stages, who was perhaps best known as the longtime television spokesperson for Christian Children's Fund and Child Fund International, died on July 7th from cancer. He was 85. Friends, colleagues, and family members remember Sader as a man who was as kind as he was talented. He stormed on stage as King Lear, filled the theater with his presence as the brash and vulgar Big Daddy of Cat on a Hot Tin Roof, and gave a tender portrayal of a man with dementia in The Father. Sader received a Best Actor Award for his Lear with Richmond Shakespeare and a Best Supporting Actor Award for playing the gruff father in Richmond Triangle Players' Lazarus Syndrome from what is now the Richmond Theater Community Circle. He also garnered award nominations for his work in Quill Theater's American Buffalo, Firehouse Theater's Cat on a Hot Tin Roof, and Crap's Last Tape, and Richmond Shakespeare's The Father. His screen credits include roles in Prince of Tides, Steven Spielberg's Lincoln, and a continuing role in the early 80s soap opera Another Life. A native of Brevard, North Carolina, Sader was initially interested in becoming a doctor before joining the Duke Players in college, which ignited a deep love of the theater. He performed in shows up and down the East Coast before finally landing in Virginia. Starting in 1972, Sader co-owned and managed the Tidewater Dinner Theater in Norfolk. It was common at the time for B-list stars to perform on the dinner theater circuit, and Sader hosted the likes of Ray Walston, Richard Roundtree, and Imogene Coca at his playhouse. When Bob Denver picked up a DUI in Virginia Beach, Sader had to bail the little buddy from Gilligan's Island out of jail. Bob got so drunk one night that he was caught going up an exit ramp onto the Chesapeake Bay Bridge Tunnel and arrested, recalls local actress Melissa Johnston Price, who received her professional start
at Sater's Theater. Alan had to go and bail this guy out of jail in order to open up the show. Sater's move to Central Virginia in the 1980s coincided with a renewed focus on film and television work, including commercials for Haynes Furniture and Farm Fresh. But his role as the TV spokesperson for Christian Children's Fund, Child Fund International, made him a national presence. For 23 years, Sater lent his grandfatherly visage to the commercials, informing viewers that they could change the life of someone in another part of the world for less than a dollar a day. Dad was not a religious man, but he did like the idea of helping people, so he really liked doing that job, says Juliana Sater, his daughter and caregiver. While Sater enjoyed many aspects of his career, his daughters say he was proudest of his work with the Henrico-based charitable organization. Alan was a gifted storyteller whose voice helped bring attention to the realities facing children and families around the world, says Sherry Dahl, Senior Communications Director for Child Fund International. We are grateful that he shared his talents. He helped bring awareness and compassion on behalf of children. A Great Lion of the Theater. During a rehearsal for Richmond Shakespeare's Uncle Vanya in 2023, a scene partner became so entranced by one of Sater's monologues that she missed her own cue. "That's how I felt all the time," recalls Jan Powell, director of the Anton Chekhov Show and former producing artistic director for Richmond Shakespeare Quill Theater. "His voice had so much resonance. He brought so much humanity and compassion and warmth and love to everything that he did, on stage or off stage." James Ricks, who directed Sater in Samuel Beckett's Crap's Last Tape in 2021, says Sater was a consummate professional who enjoyed telling stories. "As an actor, he's just incredibly thoughtful and willing to try anything," says the former artistic director of Richmond Shakespeare and Henley Street Theater. "He was always well-liked, well-respected. Other collaborators would bring him back repeatedly." Sater played many roles, but Lear was probably his favorite. Years after the fact, Sater enjoyed reciting the Prideful King's monologues while cooking, or delivering a "blow winds and crack your cheeks" when a storm was kicking up outside. It was his first major role on stage after taking 25 years off to just do commercials, explains his daughter Mary Sater, a set designer in Los Angeles. After the death of his wife, the artist Anne Chenoweth, in 2023, Sater learned that his recently diagnosed bladder cancer had spread. His oncologist said that he had days, weeks, months, a year or a half left. The prognosis led Sater to stage A Few More for the Road, a weekend of staged readings at Richmond Triangle Players, with the help of local actress and playwright Irene Ziegler. The readings were a chance for Sater to work with Richmond's actors he had always admired but never collaborated with. The performances buoyed Sater's spirits. "He was just bursting with energy and joy and said, 'I think this show has saved my life,'" says Powell, who was his partner in one of the scenes. He said he wanted to do more. When Ricks came to Powell with a script for The Father, saying she should direct it, Sater was the obvious choice for the title role. It would be his last performance on stage. "You cannot ask for any more warmth or talent
or hard work or ability to step into a character the way that Alan could, Powell says. His last scene was opposite Johnston Price, the actress he had given a break to at the beginning of her career. "It was pretty special," she says. "I got to sing You Are My Sunshine to him." When Ziegler visited Sater a few days before he died, he expressed interest in performing A.R. Gurney's Love Letters with her. Ziegler and local director Maury Pearsall were in the process of procuring a theater for the show when Sater died. That's who Alan was. He wanted to be on stage with people that he loved and admired, and saying words that he felt in his heart and in his soul, Ziegler says. Performing was always on his mind, and the itch he was always trying to scratch right until the end. Sater's daughters say they plan to hold a celebration of life in the next couple months. His obituary asks people to donate to the Bald Head Island Conservancy in lieu of sending flowers. "He was such a gentleman, and so kind and so professional," Powell says. "He was just a great lion of the theater." And there is a note for full disclosure. The author, Rich Grissett, is a former RTCC member. That article by Rich Grissett, titled Remembrance, Julian Sater, also known as Alan, Lion of the Theater, 1940 to 2026. Our next article, published July 26th, by Melissa Savenko, titled In the Zone, Five Things You Need to Know About Code Refresh. Code Refresh is a comprehensive rewrite of the City of Richmond's zoning code, the local laws that dictate how a specific parcel of land can be developed and used. Code Refresh will upzone almost every parcel of land in the city to allow more dense development on most residential lots. There is general consensus that the city needs a more modern zoning code, but in its current form, the upzoning in Code Refresh creates too many unintended and undesirable consequences. There are five things every Richmonder should know about Code Refresh. 1. Code Refresh dramatically rezones the city's residential neighborhoods. Under certain conditions, Code Refresh allows two dwelling units plus an accessory dwelling unit, or ADU, what's known as a 2+1, on single-family residential lots in the city. It also upzones many residential parcels even higher to residential multi-unit, RM, or mixed use, MX. This is not aligned with Richmond 300, also known as the Master Plan or RVA 300, the growth plan the city adopted in 2020 and amended in 2023. Richmond's Master Plan was designed to direct the next 30 years of growth in our city, and Code Refresh is one of six big moves outlined to advance implementation of the Master Plan. The Master Plan indicates that the city should retain the character of older, existing neighborhoods by directing growth and related rezoning around transportation corridors and neighborhood nodes, which are mixed-use areas where residents can live, shop, and access services without needing a car. But instead of doing that, Code Refresh rezones existing single-family residential neighborhoods and upzones many residential parcels. 2. Contrary to city messaging,
the drafts I've seen of Code Refresh are not likely to increase affordable housing. In fact, Code Refresh will lead to the elimination of existing affordable housing because upzoning would incentivize the demolition of many areas of naturally occurring affordable housing, or NOAH, which includes both apartments that rent for below market rate and small, modest, single-family homes for sale. Chamberlain Avenue, with its older two- and three-story apartment buildings, is an example of a large concentration of rental NOAH. The current proposal is to upzone much of the Chamberlain Avenue corridor to residential, commercial, or mixed-use developments of anywhere from 3 to 7 stories. This zoning category creates financial incentives for developers to purchase and tear down the existing rental stock on large swaths of Chamberlain and replace them with multi-story buildings that combine multifamily, commercial, and retail spaces. The same thing could happen with starter homes in neighborhoods like City Stadium, Maymont, Oak Grove, and Swansboro. The proposed residential detached high zoning category in these neighborhoods would allow a lot of at least 50 feet to be divided into multiple 25-foot wide lots without any additional permissions. And if 2 dwelling units plus an ADU are allowed on a single-family residential lot, this incentivizes homeowners to sell to developers who will then demolish the existing home, divide the large lot into multiple smaller lots, and build a 2+1 on each lot. This may result in more homes, but not necessarily more affordable homes. Successful efforts to address affordable housing require preservation of existing affordable housing in addition to the creation of new housing. Number 3. Code Refresh does not prioritize historic preservation. In fact, it only mentions it in the context of a preservation bonus, which allows a developer to construct a second dwelling, the 2 of the 2+1 plus an ADU, the 1 of the 2+1, on the single family lot only if the developer keeps the existing home. However, the preservation bonus is not applicable when a property is upzoned to the multifamily RM or mixed use MX categories. This is inconsistent with the master plan, which explicitly directs the development of zoning districts that support, protect, and enhance neighborhood character, especially in areas not protected by city, old, and historic districts. Despite the fact that the master plan contains a 14-page section on historic preservation, Code Refresh provides no meaningful tools to protect historic communities that are not defined as city, old, and historic districts, which represent only about 6% of all city parcels. In fact, the upzoning proposed by Code Refresh makes demolition in historic neighborhoods such as Carytown and The Fan, which are not city, old, and historic districts, economically viable. And we've already seen what that can look like in cities like Austin and Nashville, where developers have gobbled up older, smaller homes in order to build more units on the same lot, exacerbating displacement while compromising historic character. Number 4. The development of Code Refresh has not been data-driven.
Rezoning will have long-lasting ripple effects on the lives of city residents and the city's character and culture. It requires thoughtfulness and a thorough analysis of comprehensive data regarding the city's finances and current and future infrastructure capacity. If this data exists, it has not been shared with city residents, despite multiple requests under the Freedom of Information Act. There are legitimate concerns about whether and how the city's aging physical infrastructure, including everything from our roads and schools to our emergency services and water treatment plant, would handle additional density. It is reasonable and, in fact, responsible to expect specific, detailed, data-based answers to these questions before we adopt code refresh. Number 5. The process for adopting the new zoning ordinance has been inadequate. RVA 300 indicates that drafting a new zoning ordinance is a 3 to 5 year process. The code refresh process has been underway for less than 2 years. According to the city's own analysis, only about 5,000 people, about 2% of city residents, have engaged with code refresh. Despite the lack of broad and deep outreach and education, the city council plans to vote on the ordinance in the fall of 2026. That is despite the fact that, as of this writing, the city has not made a final version of the ordinance available to the public. There are drafts available in a link in this article. Why is the city in such a hurry? Once you tear down a 100-year-old house or cut down a 80-year-old tree, that resource is gone forever. Let's take the time to engage more city residents, consider relevant data, and weigh the risks and benefits of rezoning so we can come up with a plan we can all be proud of. Any rewrite of the zoning code must preserve, protect, and promote what makes Richmond special: its complicated history, architecturally diverse and historic neighborhoods, and the James River. Richmond has the opportunity to serve as a national model of how to provide more affordable housing and achieve additional density while preserving a city's unique history and cultural heritage. We cannot afford to get it wrong. That article by Melissa Savenko, published July 26th, titled In the Zone: 5 Things You Need to Know About Code Refresh. And our next article by Andrew Cothern, published July 22nd, titled Shining Bright: Singer-songwriter Erin Lunsford sparkles with new album Rhinestones while keeping her roots alive. If there's one word to sum up singer-songwriter Erin Lunsford's new sophomore solo album, it is gratitude. This album is kind of a snapshot of life in my early 30s, she says of these folk and Americana songs. There's love and loss, family dynamics, career highs and lows, but the through line of it all is finding gratitude in what you have, despite the frustrations. With her new album, Rhinestones, the Fincastle, Virginia native and Style Weekly Top 40 Under 40 recipient explores her dreams as well as the rejections and resilience of her music career. It's kind of a way to honor my Appalachian roots and keep this part of my creative self alive, she says, adding that she was inspired by her bluegrass and folk upbringing, but also draws inspiration from artists like Eva Cassidy, Brandy Carlisle, and Dan Tominski, alongside soundtracks from films such as Oh Brother, Where Art Thou? And Cold Mountain. Singles for this record, which was produced by Lunsford and
Jacob Ungerleider, and recorded at Space Bomb Studios, have had a steady release schedule all year. Lunsford has seen many people at her shows identify with songs like Watch Out for Deer, about leaving town and saying goodbye to family, or Crossing Belvedere, where she shares a humorous story about her car breaking down on the Belvedere Bridge. The singles approach was kind of cool because I got to tell so much of the story for each song and people were really connecting with them, she says. They were telling me their stories and are like, my family says that phrase too, or I also broke down on the way to a gig. I love hearing how people relate to these songs. My ideal scenario is someone putting one of my songs in a movie and having it live in other people's art so even more people can hear it and it to have a life of its own. Lunsford started her full band, Aaron and the Wildfire, in 2011 when she moved to Central Virginia, but found that the band's musical identity quickly began leaning more towards funk and indie pop, leaving her Americana tendencies to herself. While working on music with the Wildfire, she was building a catalog of her own music in her compartmentalized music brain. Sometimes when I come up with a song, it's so clear which bucket it needs to go in terms of genre, Lunsford said, adding that the Wildfire as a group isn't going anywhere, but slowing down a bit while she focuses on her solo endeavors. Name So Pretty, for example, was one song that could have been a Wildfire song, but we ended up keeping some acoustic elements that fit better with my folk style. It's fun to figure out where the song is best served. Is it with my Americana stuff, or is it more of an indie pop Wildfire situation? She adds that sometimes she writes songs that don't fit either of those genres, so she needs a third project, like a punk project, she says, laughing. Lunsford has also taken unconventional approaches to promoting her new songs, including becoming a social media content creator, something she says was out of her wheelhouse, but she had amazing collaborators who were able to build on her ideas. One such project was setting up a working telephone hotline to promote her song, Call Me If You Need Me, with multiple prompts for callers needing her words of encouragement or offers to haunt their exes. I always want to think about what's serving the music the best, she says, like what's going to allow it to be the best version it can be. Sometimes that's letting go of my ego and allowing the song to live in a different place than I planned. Through this album, Lunsford also sees her own resilience, that she found her career path as a full-time musician. That's why the title track is Rhinestones, she says. It looks pretty, but it's also a lot of work. These songs go into wanting to grow my career, but I don't want to get stuck focusing on any setbacks. I'm balancing that feeling with the appreciation I have for the community that I do have. I don't take it for granted at all. I just love making music. That article by Andrew Cothern, published July 22nd, titled Shining Bright. Singer-songwriter Aaron Lunsford sparkles with new album Rhinestones while keeping her roots alive. And that is all the time that we have for the reading of Style Weekly. I'm Alex Gildress for Virginia Voice. This program can be heard anytime, on demand, at www.virginiavoice.org.

0: 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It is currently 4 a.m. Coming up is the Washington Post. That's followed at 5 a.m. by the Atlantic. And the News in Perspective at 6 a.m. Today's reading of the Washington Post is made available by the Cincinnati Association for the Blind and Visually Impaired.
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2: This is Melinda Cornforth. I'll be reading from the Washington Post from July 28, 2026. Cocaine still flowing despite U.S. strikes. The Trump administration's deadly military strikes on alleged drug trafficking boats have not reduced the amount of cocaine entering the U.S., but they're prompting criminal organizations to develop new strategies and tactics and undermining traditional investigative methods, according to a previously unreported assessment by the Drug Enforcement Administration, a closed-door congressional briefing, and interviews with current and former U.S. and foreign officials. In a recent assessment reviewed by the Washington Post, DEA analysts found the strikes had failed to affect the supply or price of cocaine in the U.S. and had led traffickers to diversify beyond go-fast boats and to avoid international waters, opting instead for larger boats and hemming close to coastlines where U.S. forces are less likely to open fire. In a closed-door briefing last month, Pentagon officials told lawmakers the strikes in international waters off South and Central America had not reduced its purity. Traffickers are also relying more on aircraft, which take off from clandestine airstrips along the Colombian-Venezuelan border and head east to Guyana, Suriname, to avoid U.S. forces, according to the DEA assessment. When you squeeze the balloon on one side, it always expands on the other side, one DEA official told the Post. they always find the weak spots and exploit them, the official spoke on condition of anonymity. Chief Pentagon spokesman Sean Parnell said, Operation Southern Spear was accomplishing exactly what it was designed to do: detect, disrupt, and dismantle designated terrorist organizations and the networks that they rely on to traffic narcotics, generate illicit revenue, and threaten the security of the U.S. and the Western Hemisphere. Transnational criminal organizations have continually adapted their tactics for decades, Parnell told the Post. That does not indicate the pressure is ineffective. It demonstrates that we are imposing systemic friction on their operations. The DEA did not comment. A spokesperson for Senate Armed Services Committee Chairman Senator Roger Wicker, Republican from Mississippi, did not respond to a request for comment. Preliminary findings 2 months after the strikes began last September showed that they had disrupted smuggling routes. The DEA analysis reports caused an increase in cocaine prices and drug-related violence, but prices have since reverted to previous levels. Smugglers have adapted to the intensified pressure, they wrote. Price and availability have not been noticeably affected. In one example, the alleged traffickers on Colombia's La Guajira Peninsula pay officials to disclose the locations of U.S. ships, then launch their vessels once the U.S. military assets have departed the area. The Colombia Defense Ministry didn't return a request for comment. Pentagon officials told members of the Senate Armed Services Committee last month that DEA analysis of confiscated cocaine showed high levels of purity, according to congressional aide familiar with the briefing. High purity suggests supply remains consistent, the DEA official said. Dealers do not need to dilute the drug to stretch inventory. The reports contradict public claims by President Donald Trump, who has said that at least 15 times, including as recently as last month, that the strikes have reduced maritime drug trafficking into the country by 97 or 98%. 98.2% of drugs coming into the U.S. by ocean or sea have stopped, he wrote on Truth Social in April. Trump has transformed traditional U.S. drug enforcement into a military campaign that fuses legal and strategic approaches of the war on drugs and the war on terror. In the past year, U.S. forces have attacked at least 67 boats, captured Venezuelan President Nicolas Maduro, killed Trinidad Aragua leader Hector El Nino Guerrero, and attacked an alleged camp of FARC dissidents in Ecuador. The boat strikes have killed at least 221 people since September. Legal analysts have denounced them as executions without trials. Administration officials said they aim at reducing the flow of deadly poison into the country. The White House defended the approach. These measures have not only eliminated narco-terrorists themselves, but also discouraged bad actors from trying to smuggle drugs into our country should they meet the same deadly fate, spokeswoman Anna Kelly said in a statement to the Washington Post. President Trump is using every tool at his disposal to save lives from the scourge of illicit narcotics, and any suggestion that these efforts have not been effective are laughable. The U.S. militarization of the decades-long war on drugs has begun to influence Europe, where a lead enforcement agency is urging nations to adopt more aggressive tactics. But a senior Colombian security official said that the boat strikes have had a minimal impact. There was a dissuasive effect in one type of transportation, the official said, so it has forced them to seek out other methods. Taking the drugs out through ports has increased. Stockpiling on large ships, the official, like others, spoke on condition of anonymity. Trump and other officials initially described the attacks as part of a broader war against fentanyl, the leading cause of illicit drug deaths in the U.S., an issue on which Trump campaigned. But the majority of fentanyl enters the U.S. by land, not by sea. And the shipping routes targeted by Operation Southern Spear, the principal illicit cargo is cocaine. When the military began blowing up boats, Monroe County, Florida, Sheriff Rick Ramsey was thrilled. His jurisdiction includes Florida Keys, for centuries a smuggler's playground. This is war, and they are bringing death to the U.S. every time they get a boat here, he said. Every boat that doesn't arrive will save U.S. lives. The kinetic strikes haven't stopped the flow of cocaine there, he said, but we see drugs floating up on a weekly basis, he said, floating up on beaches, behind houses. It's continuing on strong. Still, he said, they're a necessary evil. You don't give up just because you're losing the battle. Marine General Francis Donovan, a commander of the U.S. Southern Command and senior officer overseeing Operation Southern Spear, told the Senate Armed Forces Committee in March that the strikes are probably not the most effective tool and aren't the answer. But putting total systemic friction from point to production to point of delivery, he said, I believe that actually kinetic strikes will be one of the many tools. But the strikes have made investigating drug trafficking more challenging, according to a DEA official. Investigators typically rely on low-level informants to provide intelligence on routes and meeting points to build cases against higher-ranking managers and bosses. Now these sources are being pulled back from the field, the current official said, to protect them from being killed in U.S. attacks. Based on pricing, there might, in fact, now be more cocaine circulating in the U.S. and Florida. Cocaine is selling for $13,000 to $15,000 per kilogram, a senior DEA official said, a drop of roughly 50% over the last 5 years. Global cocaine production, centered in Peru, Bolivia, and particularly Colombia, has reached an all-time high, the UN Office on Drugs and Crime reported last month. From 2014 to 24, the office reported in its 2026 World Drug Report, the area under coca cultivation tripled to more than 1,400 square miles, and illicit cocaine manufacture quadrupled to 4,100 tons. The business is so extraordinarily profitable that the cartels do not mind paying freight costs that are 5 or even 10 times higher, an Ecuadorian naval intelligence official said. They know that while the U.S. may destroy one speedboat, they will successfully get 10 semi-submersibles or other speedboats that evade detection through. Xinming Du, an economist at the National University of Singapore, reported in March that Colombia's cocaine boom was linked to 1,000 to 1,500 overdose deaths in the U.S. annually. The boat strikes, she said, are unlikely to diminish cocaine supply in the U.S. Coca cultivation at the source in Colombia is the supply factor most directly linked to U.S. cocaine overdose deaths, she said. With source production at record levels, total flow is driven mainly by what is grown rather than what is intercepted in transit. Derek Maltz, the DEA's acting administrator during the first 4 months of Trump's second term, has called for greater military involvement to fight trafficking. He says the strikes send a necessary message to the world. America is now actually in a real drug war. Maltz, who retired from DEA in May 2025, told the Post, over the years, we talked about a drug war, but we didn't fight them as if they were enemies. He acknowledged that the strikes hadn't succeeded at disrupting the flow of cocaine. We are seeing very significant cocaine seizures inside the U.S., he said. We're back to seeing hundreds of pounds of cocaine being seized. The U.S. Coast Guard continues to stop and board vessels it suspects of carrying drugs. As commander of Coast Guard Station Miami Beach, Lieutenant Matthew Ross is responsible for operations over more than 4,000 square miles of ocean. On one boat in December, station personnel found 3,700 pounds of cocaine, the largest bust by a small boat Coast Guard station in 30 years, Ross said. They found 1,500 pounds on another in May and 900 on a third later that month. Smugglers have been bringing contraband into South Florida for 400 years, Ross said. They aren't going to stop. SpaceX's fall makes Musk a former trillionaire. It seemed to be only good news for Elon Musk and investors in companies he oversees. SpaceX had marked a record-setting IPO. Musk was the first trillionaire in history, and the rocket company vaulted to an all-time high of more than $225 per share. That was last month. Since then, their fortunes have shifted. Musk has shed hundreds of billions in wealth, demoting him from trillionaire status, and SpaceX's stock price has been cut practically in half. On top of that, electric vehicle maker Tesla has lost more than 18% of its value over the past week, in part after falling short of its quarterly earnings expectations, as investor patience for its artificial intelligence and robotic bets has worn thin. Musk cheekily nodded at the situation in a post on X on Friday. Former trillionaire, he wrote. But while the world's richest person could become a trillionaire again and with a few big up days in the market, the challenges for SpaceX are deeper. It's a new era for a company that was once on a glide path that seemingly could do no wrong on its way to historic $75 billion initial public offering. For SpaceX, one of the benefits of being private is that there wasn't a market to weigh in on and evaluate business decisions, said David Meyer, senior investment analyst at The Motley Fool. Being publicly traded means everything will be evaluated and information transmitted through market prices. So every SpaceX launch, every Starlink decision, and every XAI decision will be scrutinized by the market, he added, referring to the company's satellite internet service and artificial intelligence arm. Case in point, after SpaceX aborted a launch because of engine issues this month, the company faced another problem, a plummeting stock. SpaceX's IPO documents had touted its plans to establish a colony on Mars and put data centers in space. Then SpaceX was dealt its latest setback in propelling Starship off the ground. The company is trying to power its data center and exploration bets by using a roughly 400-foot

SpaceX's IPO documents had touted its plans to establish a colony on Mars and put data centers in space. Then SpaceX was dealt its latest setback in propelling Starship off the ground. The company is trying to power its data center and exploration bets by using a roughly 400-foot rocket to carry out missions, including taking humans back to the moon. But the program has been marred by reliability concerns and repeated explosions. While SpaceX has proved its ability to put satellites and even people into orbit, much of its success has been built off of earlier and less capable launch vehicles. The company ultimately conducted a successful flight test on Friday after what it said were issues with four of the rocket's engines during the aborted launch in the prior week. But the questions about Starship's overall viability remain. The future of the company is riding on the availability to make Starship work. They essentially have a very successful pickup truck that can move things across town, said Clayton Swope, deputy director of the Aerospace Security Project and senior fellow at the Center for Strategic and International Studies, a nonprofit focused on policy research in areas including defense and geopolitics. What they're trying to do is switch to a freight train and get the economies of scale, something of that magnitude. Meyer, the Motley Fool analyst, said that the sharp sell-off has been surprising to him. One possible explanation is that investors had the time to digest the financials and believe the valuation is too risky, he said. In the lead-up to its stock debut, SpaceX disclosed it had a record of significant losses, including at least $13 billion since the beginning of 2023. Things have hardly been rosier on the other side of the Musk empire at Tesla. Battling what he says was an illness on the company's earnings call, Musk tempered expectations about Tesla's performance, saying that the electric vehicle company would be spending heavily to fuel its ambitions. Tesla reported a decline in profits compared with the same quarter a year earlier, despite 26% higher revenue than during the same period last year. As Tesla has shifted away from its auto business that propelled its meteoric growth, making it the world's most valuable car company, investors have clamored to see results from its new direction, a pivot towards robotics and what the industry calls physical AI, driven by products such as its forthcoming Optimus humanoid robot. Musk delivered little news of significance on those bets, sending that company's stocks sinking as well. "We're investing a lot in growing the core business and really preparing for the future," Musk said. "This is a massive capital expenditure year, but I'm confident that all the things that we were investing in will yield incredible returns. I'm a little under the weather here, a bit ill, so if I sound a little bit off, I am a little bit ill today, Musk said later on the call. Tesla's declines and the larger consolidation of Musk's empire have fueled speculation that it could be absorbed into SpaceX. Musk did little to quell that speculation on the call. "Obviously, we can't talk about combining companies and that kind of thing on an earnings call. It's got to be done with the appropriate process," Musk said, after citing increasing overlap between the two companies, before turning a question about a theoretical merger to the company's general counsel. For SpaceX, meanwhile, there is little relief on the horizon. Analysts said that Gene Munster, managing partner of Deepwater Asset Management, said the company is feeling the strain of looming lockup expirations, where people who acquired shares at low prices are suddenly able to sell their stakes. "Until that is resolved," he said, "SpaceX is likely to continue facing challenges. It's like a crushing unknown," he said. "Typically, what happens is the stock keeps going down, down, down until the lockup resolves." Swope, the senior fellow at the Center for Strategic and International Studies, said that the public scrutiny on SpaceX could, however, have benefits. He said a publicly traded SpaceX could be even more attentive to risks. "I think we all know there's a bit of showmanship to how SpaceX and Elon Musk do business," he said. "If anything, I guess I could see maybe this will attenuate some of that showmanship a bit and we'll be more cautious." Administration asks Supreme Court to allow new limits on mail ballots. The Trump administration asked the Supreme Court on Monday to clear a way for sweeping executive order that would place major new restrictions on mail-in voting for November's midterm elections. A divided panel of Massachusetts-based appeals court last week upheld a federal judge's block on the order, finding that it would sow confusion and threaten disenfranchisement of many eligible voters. Judges appointed by Joe Biden and George W. Bush voted for the block, while Trump appointee voted against it. In the administration's filings with the high court, the Justice Department said that the executive order lays out general policies and that agencies have yet to finalize rules on rules based on it, so it was premature for courts to block it. The Supreme Court appeal is part of a push by President Donald Trump and his allies to put fresh limits on voting ahead of the pivotal elections

0: control of both the House and the Senate is at stake. Trump claims that voting irregularities are widespread despite a lack of evidence. The president has been pressing the Senate to pass the Save America Act, which would require voters to prove their citizenship to register and show photo identification when voting. He also gave a primetime television address in mid-July, reiterating claims about vulnerabilities in election systems, and he fired members of a bipartisan election commission. Trump has long made claims that mail-in voting is rife with fraud and has blamed it in part for his loss to Biden in 2020. He's unsuccessfully demanded that the counting of mail-in ballots be suspended in that contest. In March, Trump issued an executive order that required states to compile lists of eligible voters based on information provided by the Department of Homeland Security and the Social Security Administration. The order prohibits the Postal Service from sending mail-in ballots to anyone not on the list. It also requires that mail-in ballots are delivered to voters in secure envelopes with barcodes to facilitate tracking. The order allows the federal government to withhold funding from states that don't comply. The cheating on mail-in voting is legendary, Trump said during a signing ceremony for the order. I think this will help a lot with elections. Nearly two dozen states and the District of Columbia sued the Trump administration soon after the order was issued, arguing that it was unlawful and its true goal was voter suppression. They said the lists were likely to miss many eligible voters. The president's latest attempt to interfere with the state's administration of their elections is as unprecedented as unconstitutional, the states wrote in their lawsuit. Under our Constitution, the president has no authority to restrict voter eligibility or mail voting to lists of voters pre-authorized by the federal government. U.S. District Judge Indira Talwani in Massachusetts issued a summary judgment against the executive order in June, ruling that the president lacked constitutional authority to order changes to how states and local governments administer elections. The Constitution assigns states the primary authority over election administration and gives Congress the ability to set national standards for elections, but the president's role is more circumscribed. Talwani, who was nominated by Barack Obama, also found that the order would present logistical and financial challenges for states. Most were already preparing to issue mail-in ballots for fall elections, and some would have to purchase new envelopes and make other changes to comply with the order. The ruling does not apply to states that were not parties to the lawsuit or elections after November's midterms. The Trump administration did not appeal Talwani's ruling on the legality of the executive order, but on the grounds of whether the plaintiffs had standing to sue. The injunction is especially indefensible because the agencies are still deliberating over how, if at all, to implement the order, the administration wrote. The Supreme Court gave the states until Monday to respond to the administration's appeal. The justices could rule after the administration responds to the state's filing. In May, a federal judge in D.C. allowed the executive order to stand in a separate lawsuit filed by the Democratic National Committee and voting rights groups. Judge Carl Nichols ruled that an injunction was premature because the administration was still developing guidelines related to the order. McConnell, not medically cleared to leave rehab yet, Capitol physician says. Senator Mitch McConnell, Republican from Kentucky, has not been medically cleared to leave a rehabilitation facility, the Capitol physician's office said Monday, and will miss Kentucky's fancy farm picnic on Saturday as he continues recovering from a June fall. McConnell, 84, was hospitalized June 14th after suffering a fall at home and has not returned to the Senate. He has said earlier this month that he had moved to a rehabilitation facility, but has not provided a timetable for his return. I'm still working hard to get back to my full schedule of work in the Senate and in Kentucky, keeping up with intense physical therapy per my doctor's orders, McConnell said Monday in a statement. Unfortunately, that means I won't be able to make it to Fancy Farm, Kentucky this Saturday. In an accompanying statement, Congress's Office of the Attending Physician said McConnell was not yet medically cleared to leave the rehab facility and return to the office. Its physicians visit him daily, the office said, and he's undergoing multiple physical therapy sessions each day to rebuild his strength and reduce the risk of future falls. The office said childhood polio continues to be a significant factor in his mobility. McConnell has been a regular speaker at the past in Fancy Farm, a picnic in rural western Kentucky that draws politicians from across the state every August. McConnell shared a photo of him with his wife, Elaine Chao, which his office said was taken on Sunday. McConnell has faced growing questions about his health and when he will return to the office over the past 6 weeks, which occasionally updates from his office have not silenced. Occasional updates. Scott Jennings, a former McConnell campaign aide, urged McConnell last week to routinely update his constituents on how he's doing. When you've been in a hospital for a month and you've missed all the votes, you owe your boss, like anybody else out there who works, an explanation of what's been going on and when you'll get back. Kentucky Governor Andy Beshear, Democrat, said earlier this month. McConnell's office has said that he continues to work as he recovers. David Popp, a McConnell spokesman, said Friday that McConnell continues to meet with staff regarding state and Kentucky business, Senate and Kentucky business, including discussions on defense and appropriations, foreign policy, and the farm bill, constituent services, and constituent federal grant requests. Police vetted dubious allegations only after Buttigieg was separated from children. Officials who separated former Transportation Secretary Pete Buttigieg from his young twins last month relied on a vague and unsubstantiated allegation from an accuser authorities later deemed possibly mentally unstable, according to previous unreported police records. The records obtained by the Washington Post and an interview with the apparent complainant offer the most detailed account yet of how the false tip led investigators to the home of one of the country's most prominent Democrats, drawing bipartisan outrage. Child welfare experts who reviewed the documents at the Post's request said that they illuminated a flawed process that was made worse by poor judgment by agencies and lack of communication among investigators from two states. Michigan State Police reports detailed the chain of events from the allegations to its eventual determination that it was unfounded and potentially politically motivated. Indiana child welfare authorities who received a tip on a hotline with very limited information about Buttigieg did not pass along the caller's name or contact information when notifying officials in Michigan, where Buttigieg now lives. Michigan police waited 6 days after approaching Buttigieg to attempt to identify the caller. By then, Buttigieg, a former mayor of South Bend, Indiana, and 2020 presidential candidate, had gone public with the ordeal in a June Substack post, describing it as the ugliest thing that has happened to me since my career in service began. Michigan authorities had told Buttigieg he could not be alone with his four-year-old children until they could be interviewed away from their parents the next day, Buttigieg recounted. The children stayed with their grandparents who lived nearby. Buttigieg, who is widely expected to run for president again, called that 24-hour separation among the darkest hours of my life. He said the authorities initially would not let him tell him what he was accused of. Vivek Sankaran, a professor of the University of Michigan Law School and child advocacy law expert, said that he was troubled that Michigan State Police went to Buttigieg's door with such a vague allegation that didn't present any indication that children were imminently at risk. At the very least, it's incredibly poor investigative work. I would even say reckless in light of how harmful this is for the family, Sankaran said. It should scare all of us, he added. Michigan State Police spokesperson Lauren Thompson Phillips said that the investigation was, quote, conducted promptly and the allegations were determined to be unfounded, end quote, adding that the department's responsibility was to assess and ensure the safety of the children involved. The first openly gay cabinet member confirmed by the Senate, Buttigieg, 44, has faced attacks from some corners over his sexual orientation and his decision to adopt two children with his husband, Chasten. He told authorities of the many threats his family receives, including death threats, according to the report. This has been a painful and infuriating situation for the family, Buttigieg spokesperson Sean Manning said in a statement to the Post. They are in touch with Michigan authorities seeking answers and accountability for what happened. The Michigan Attorney General's office has opened an investigation of the allegations against Buttigieg and how it was handled. Common sense would have shown that this targeted report plainly lacked credibility on its face, Bush said. Before children are separated from their families, due diligence should be exercised to ensure some nexus exists between the source and the family, or that the complaint comes from a reputable, reliable, or verifiable source. We have requested the Michigan State Police turn over all evidence at the completion of their investigation and will zealously investigate all leads, policies, and procedures that allowed for a flagrant violation of the judge's privacy. Officials at Michigan and Indiana State Police Departments and child welfare authorities declined to answer any questions about what, if any, steps they took to verify the allegations before contacting Buttigieg. Thompson Phillips did not respond to a specific question about why state police waited 6 days to request information from Indiana authorities about the complainant. Ron Green, a spokesman for the Indiana Department of Child Services, said the agency followed established procedures, including not sharing information about callers. After this article first published, Green said the agency's policy does not allow for caller information to be shared with other child welfare agencies and law enforcement. He and Michigan Child Welfare authorities declined to comment specifically about the Buttigieg case. After receiving a partially redacted copy of the Michigan State Police report that referenced a Facebook post by the caller, the Post was able to identify and contact the woman who said she lived in Alabama. Public records show she has also lived in Indiana. In a phone call, she was unable to answer basic questions about her accusations. She acknowledged that she made reports about Buttigieg to authorities, but declined to say to whom. The Post is not naming the woman because it was unclear whether she was fully aware that she was speaking to a media outlet on the record. When asked to corroborate her claims with dates, documents, and other specifics, she did not, and accused the reporter, who identified herself as a journalist with the Post when contacting the woman and at the start of the interview, of working with Buttigieg on a cover-up. The Michigan State Police report redacted the complainant's name and details of the allegation, but the woman's comments to the Post align with what Buttigieg has recounted being told by authorities and non-public details in the police report, including that she met him in a small city of Florence, Alabama. Michigan authorities had asked Buttigieg during their investigation if he had traveled to Florence at any time between 2021 and 2023, and his attorney confirmed to them that he had not after reviewing travel records. The woman said a sergeant from the Indiana State Police had called her and was harassing her. Indiana State Police spokesperson Ron Galovitz confirmed an ongoing investigation of an allegation of false reporting, but said he was unable to comment further. Thompson Phillips, the Michigan State Police spokeswoman, said that the agency is deferring to Indiana to identify the accuser and will then evaluate whether any charges are appropriate. Authorities must balance taking child abuse allegations seriously with preventing misuse of the reporting system, the spokesperson for the Michigan Attorney General's office said. The office's investigation into Buttigieg's case also claims to reduce the risk of false allegations of child abuse against other well-known residents and elected officials as the newest form of threat or intimidation, the spokesperson said. Under Indiana law, anyone who suspects a child has been abused is required to make a report, and the Department of Child Services must initiate an assessment within 24 hours. In Michigan, a Children's Protective Services investigation must begin within 24 hours of a report and usually includes face-to-face interviews with the alleged victims and perpetrators, plus viewing of the child's home. Buttigieg's case involved extra complications with multiple agencies across two states. Their interactions and information sharing are partially detailed in a Michigan State Police report. Indiana State Police officials learned about the woman's call on June 22nd. They notified Michigan authorities on June 23rd, prompting a Michigan State Police trooper and a child welfare official to visit Buttigieg later that day. In his Substack post, Buttigieg said that he was not told the details of the allegations against him and that he was told to stay at a hotel or send his children to stay with relatives until they could be interviewed the next day. Buttigieg and his husband, who was not accused of wrongdoing, made the decision to send the four-year-old twins to their grandparents. The children sat alone for separate hour-long interviews with investigators on June 24th and told investigators that they felt safe, according to police records. An Indiana child welfare worker contacted the caller again before referring the case to Michigan reports show, but gained no new information. Those reports do not detail any further attempts by Indiana or Michigan police officials to vet the tip before the visit to Buttigieg. When Michigan investigators interviewed Buttigieg, they told him they did not have the name of the person who made the allegations against him, according to Buttigieg and the police records. On June 26th, Buttigieg went public, and Michigan State Police publicly said the allegations against him was false. On June 29th, a week after the initial tip, a Michigan child welfare worker told the Michigan State Police official that Indiana police informed her that the possible person who was reporting the allegation was a mentally unstable woman in Indiana. That's when the report showed that Michigan State Police contacted their Indiana counterparts to get the caller's identity, and an Indiana investigator said they would try to interview her to verify the allegations and determine if she made a false report. Indiana State Police did not answer the Post's questions about the claim the accuser was mentally unstable. The woman did not respond to a question about this description of her. This case highlights everything that is wrong with the system of reporting and investigating where no one is held accountable, said Dale Margolin Cheka, professor of law and director of Albany's Law Violence Litigation Clinic. And a family is traumatized because of it. Under an ideal system, Cheka said, Indiana authorities would have better vetted the caller and shared the identity of the tipster with Michigan who should have done their own vetting and declined to act on any anonymous allegation. An Indiana state investigator looked into the caller and reported finding a Facebook post in which the caller urged people not to vote for Buttigieg and referenced her accusation weeks before she contacted authorities, according to the Michigan report, which does not say when the post was found. In other social media posts viewed by the Post, the woman praised other Democrats. The woman told the Post that she decided to contact authorities about Buttigieg because she was worried about his children and his presidential ambitions. She declined to say why she waited years to report her allegations. The police report said that she told the Indiana child welfare worker she did not know why she waited. Meanwhile, Buttigieg said in his Substack post that he is grappling with what the ordeal means for his family and his country. Even though the accusation was absurdly and obviously false and was promptly rejected by law enforcement, I still worry about the harm that it has done, he wrote. And at the most basic level, I worry about how anyone, even in today's world, could fail to respect the absolutely fundamental principle that whatever you think about someone in politics, you leave people's kids out of it. Crone on wildfires. We will win this battle together. French President Emmanuel Macron urged fire crews to stay strong as they battled Monday to bring a monster wildfire under control, warning that the fight will take time, but vowing we will win this battle together. On a visit to a coordination center for the massive firefighting effort in southwest France, Macron heard how the blaze raging since last week has been wildly unpredictable, transforming at times into a self-feeding firestorm as it burned through an area four times the size of Paris and forced 220,000 people to flee their homes. We're facing a completely unprecedented fire, Macron said, describing the situation as France's worst fire-related crisis since World War II. He praised firefighting teams who stopped the inferno's progression Monday after successive days of spreading flames. But with woodlands still smoldering, he cautioned that the battle isn't yet won. The weeks ahead will be hard, he said. With thousands of firefighters on the ground and rotations of water and retarded dropping aircraft, it became a race against time Monday before an expected heat wave that could make fighting flames more difficult. The National Weather Service forecast temperatures above 95 degrees Tuesday in the southwest, and probably higher on Wednesday. Regional authorities said that the situation overnight to Monday had remained globally stable, a change from previous days when officials said the flames had crept to within 10 miles of the outskirts of Bordeaux, a historic city of 268,000 people, and generated self-feeding firestorms with lightning bolts that ignited more blazes. No new evacuations were announced Monday, but with France about to enter its peak August tourist season, authorities for the Gironde region around Bordeaux worked to keep vacationers away, banning holiday camps for children and for people with disabilities. Crews using earth movers tore up strips of forest and scrubland to create barren spaces intended to stop fires from spreading. Farmers were keeping fire crews supplied with water, transporting it to them in tanks. Around a dozen countries have provided planes, helicopters, firefighters, and other assistance to both France and Spain, which is also fighting unprecedented blazes. All told, fires in the two countries have forced more than 330,000 people to flee. In Spain, wildfires have burned out of control around Madrid and in the Valencia region. Authorities evacuated 79,000 people and confined 30,000 others to their homes. In both Spain and France, the exceptional scales of the fires, fueled by heat waves that hit especially hard and early this year, making forests and scrubland tinder dry, are driving calls for stronger action against climate change. What we're experiencing is not a series of isolated incidents. It is a consequence of climate emergency that is making wildfires even more violent, heat waves more frequent, Spanish Prime Minister Pedro Sanchez said. A fire raging in hilly rural terrain in Avila, west of Madrid, has become Spain's largest on record, scorching nearly 200 square miles. The government said that is five times the size of Barcelona. Looking at how the valley is burned, looking at the houses, the people, said David Gonzalez, a 48-year-old gardener who uses his van to take supplies to firefighters to Avila. We are feeling a lot of anger and helplessness. It's something inhuman, he said. Fires have burned nearly 600 square miles this year in Spain, six times the area scorched by blazes in the first half of 2025, said Sarah Agueson, the ecology minister. The minister said that another heat wave forecast from Tuesday, which would be Spain's fourth so far this year, could ratchet up the fire danger. Spain's weather agency forecasts temperatures above 104 degrees. A wildfire driven by strong winds broke out Sunday afternoon near Peschici in Italy's southern Puglia region, burning pine forests and scrub and forcing the evacuation of about 300 tourists from beaches and campgrounds, authorities said. The Coast Guard evacuated tourists by sea to nearby Vieste, where authorities opened temporary shelters. Three Canada Air water bombing planes and fire crews on the ground continued Monday to battle the blaze, which revived memories of devastating wildfires that hit the same coastline area in 2007. Russia closes the window for dissent as Ukraine's attacks stir public dismay. The Kremlin has initiated a new crackdown on anti-war voices ahead of Russia's parliamentary elections in September, barring candidates for running if they show any sign of opposing the bloody, expensive, increasingly unpopular military operation in Ukraine. While repression of political opposition forces is nothing new in President Vladimir Putin's Russia, the new clampdown is jarring because for a moment this spring, it seemed like a rare window had opened for dissent, as the authorities appeared to create a pressure release valve for growing dissatisfaction over the war. But with the government coming under increasing pressure over Ukraine's relentless drone strikes and the growing toll on the economy, including an acute fuel crisis, hardliners in the Kremlin and the security services are gaining the upper hand and have pushed successfully for more repressive measures. In recent weeks, the liberal-leaning Yabloko Party, which is attempting to campaign under the slogan for peace and freedom, appointed counter to Putin's unyielding push for conquest, has come under increasing pressure while across the country. Meanwhile, Russia's most prominent anti-war politician, Boris Nezheldin, who sought to run as an independent, has been barred from the campaign. Authorities in St. Petersburg last week refused to register Yabloko for the local parliamentary elections, and more than a dozen of its candidates have been barred from federal and regional elections over accusations they displayed alleged extremist symbols, such as posting photos online of the late opposition leader Alexei Navalny. The Russian authorities are not going to give any platform to people with anti-war views in the election, said Andrei Kolesnikov, an independent political analyst in Moscow. There is now not one noticeable voice against the war. Recent challenges to Yabloko's registration in several regions over claims of incorrect paperwork could lead to Yabloko being barred overall from the federal election, analysts say, a move that could strengthen United Russia, the ruling party that controls the parliament, has long backed Putin. Kremlin spokesman Dmitry Peskov denied the government was targeting anti-war voices and said individuals were being punished for violations of the law. Those who break the law are under pressure, and those who don't break it freely speak their opinion. Peskov told the Washington Post, I wouldn't even call them a party. It's no more than a cell, he added. In spring, however, the atmosphere seemed very different. A video posted by social media influencer Victoria Bonia lambasted the government's botched handling of internet restrictions and other problems went viral, forcing the Kremlin to respond. A former Kremlin lawyer, Ilya Remelso, openly branded Putin a war criminal and a thief, but after a brief incarceration in a psychiatric hospital, was somehow released and allowed to continue his tirade. More recently, in June, German Hermann Greff, the leader of Russia's biggest state bank, broke ranks by publicly saying everyone wanted the war to end as soon as possible. Remelso, whose open stance against the war has been seen as representing a divide in the upper reaches of the Kremlin, has since been quietly arrested, accused of spreading alleged false information about the Russian military, a charge that carries a prison sentence of up to 10 years. He is now being held in a Moscow psychiatric facility, the Sobrinsky Institute, notorious for its incarceration of political prisoners, according to Remelso's lawyer, Sergei Badashin. Forces in the Kremlin decided to put an end to the public dissent. Nadeshin, the independent anti-war candidate, told the Post in an interview that he was briefly detained and fined for displaying alleged extremist symbols, for sharing a link to a video containing an image of Navalny, who died in prison in 2024. On July 10th, the Justice Ministry declared Nadeshin a foreign agent and a move that barred him from public office, and he was prohibited from leaving the country. People trust Putin and United Russia less and less because the war has come to them, Nadeshin said. Every day, warehouses and oil bases are exploding. People are dying. And in this situation, they're trying to get rid of the most visible political actors like me and Yabloko, who speak against the war and for peace and freedom. Nadezhdin, who won popularity in an anti-war platform in 2024 presidential elections until the authorities refused to register him as a candidate, said that he was now withdrawing completely from the opposition politics because it had become impossible. In the weeks since public dissatisfaction spilled into the open, Putin's popularity ratings continued to fall. On July 17th, a state pollster, the Public Opinion Foundation, recorded the biggest one-week drop in Putin's approval ratings since Russia's full-scale invasion began in February 2022, a decline of 5% percentage points to 66%. Putin's falling ratings have been exacerbated by Ukraine's campaign of long-range drone strikes on Russian oil facilities that have caused widespread fuel shortages and price hikes across the country and potentially pose a threat to this year's harvest. His declining popularity has raised the stakes in the parliamentary elections, analysts and opposition politicians say. More and more people don't understand if the authorities at least have a plan about how to exit the situation with the war and whether all these sacrifices and losses being wrought on Russian society and the economy are justified, said Tatiana Stanovaya, a senior fellow at Carnegie Russia Eurasia Center. 2026 is a turning point, she added. In the first 4 years of the war, people lived in the understanding that the authorities know what they're doing. Now they don't know what to expect for tomorrow. And there is the feeling of the situation that is getting out of control while the authorities don't have a plan. Everyone is living from day to day, Stanovaya said, while Putin seems far removed from reality. The Kremlin can remove perceived opposition voices at will and is widely expected to retain a tight grip on the election. Still, the gloomy backdrop appears to have forced the Kremlin to reassess and would constitute a win, especially amid persistent public anxiety that the government is planning a new military conscription effort after the election. Officials now forecast United Russia could win with 45% of the vote, Russian independent news outlet Medusa reported, down from a previous official prediction of 55%. In the Kremlin, officials are still divided over how to handle the increasingly thorny situation, according to Nadezhda and Mikhail Khodorkovsky, a former Russian oil tycoon who is now a leading opposition figure living in exile in London. The recent arrest of Remelso is a sign that Russia's Federal Security Services is strengthening its hand against more progressive forces in the Kremlin, who had supported figures like Remelso, Khodorkovsky said. In Putin's circle, a discussion is going on about what to do, Nadezhda said. The security services are just trying to repress everyone, and the other part of the administration is trying to somehow work and get some kind of acceptable result at the election. But it is becoming more and more difficult. In recent weeks, at least 14 members of Yabloko have been barred from running over accusations that they displayed alleged extremist symbols, and the party's registration is being challenged in several regions over claims of incorrect paperwork. The Federal Election Commission has yet to register Yabloko's list of candidates. In addition, at least four members of the Communist Party have been barred from running over charges that they post extremist symbols. With little signs of renewed peace negotiations, some Russian officials appear to hope that the political situation in Kyiv will deteriorate first, Khodorkovsky said. Ukrainian President Volodymyr Zelensky last week ordered a far-reaching government shakeup, including the dismissal of the defense minister, the prime minister, and the commander-in-chief of the armed forces. They are counting on political destabilization in Kyiv, Khodorkovsky says, of the hawks in the Kremlin. As Russia ramps up ballistic missile strikes on Ukrainian infrastructure in response to Ukraine's drone campaigns, the impact on Ukraine has become ever more worrying, one senior Ukrainian official said, speaking on condition of anonymity. Of course, the Russians suffer a lot, this official said, but we suffer the same and on an even bigger scale. And what will happen in the winter, no one can say. And another national article, schools are adding pepper spray drones to help combat active shooters. Schools in at least three states will be equipped with drones this year that can zoom through halls, smashing windows, and pepper spray active shooters if teachers report a threat. At least nine schools, three in Florida, five in Georgia, and one in Colorado, will have storage boxes that house the plastic non-lethal aircraft made by Austin-based Mithril Defense. The drones, which can be activated by teachers, are capable of reaching a shooter within 15 seconds. The aircraft are designed to distract their targets by flashing strobes, blaring sirens, spraying them with pepper gel, or ramming into them at 60 miles per hour. Once I get the drones on you, you just can't escape them, said Bill King, a retired Navy SEAL and Mithril Defense co-founder. The program's continued a wave of spending on high-tech security on campuses, a multi-billion dollar industry fueled by threat of school shootings. Nearly 400,000 students have experienced gun violence at school since the 1999 attack at Columbine High School in Colorado, according to a Washington Post tracker, which has recorded 435 shootings over that period. Deltona High School, a public school just north of Orlando with about 1,700 students, became the first campus to install the system at the end of last school year. Two more Florida schools, Boyd Anderson High School near Fort Lauderdale and Godby High School in Tallahassee, were also tapped by the state to complete the $557,000 pilot spearheaded by state legislators. Five schools in Georgia will also test the drone system after state legislators there approved a roughly $500,000 pilot program with Mithril Defense. The state has not finalized the schools that will be participating, but Mithril said that the system will come online during the upcoming school year. Georgia State Representative Matt Dubnik, Republican, chairman of the House Appropriations Education Committee Subcommittee, said that the technology could protect schools that don't have resource officers on campus. The pilot will be tested in schools with and without officers, he said. I'm a believer in the technology, Dubnik said, adding that hundreds of other state legislators agreed when they voted to pass the budget, which included funding for the program. And in Colorado, John Adams Academy, a public charter school in Sterling Ranch for students in kindergarten through grade 12, will self-fund a drone program for its inaugural year. Teachers will have an app or classroom panic buttons to summon the drones. Mithril Defense's professional drone pilots can then fly them remotely. The drones have been tested in simulations, but never by a shooting. Justin Marston, Mithril's founder and CEO, said that the massacre at an elementary school in Uvalde, Texas, where 19 students and two teachers were killed in 2022 as law enforcement waited over an hour to enter the classroom, inspired the project. When he learned of the Russian and Ukrainian military forces using cheap drones to attack each other, Marston said he figured a non-lethal version might save lives in Uvalde. The first 120 seconds are incredibly critical because that's when most of the shooting happens, Marston said. While the drones could be activated any time, they're meant specifically for potentially lethal situations. Drones wouldn't break up a schoolyard fight, Marston said, but if one of the students pulled a knife, they could. Schools across the country have embraced a range of defense technologies from artificial intelligence-powered cameras to weapons detectors amidst the threat of campus shootings. But some say military-grade equipment, like Mithril's drones, don't belong on campuses packed with children. School security consultants have for years cast doubt on high-tech solutions to school shootings, arguing that low-tech measures like simply locking external doors are just as effective. Curtis Lavarello, who leads the School Safety Advocacy Council, a security consultancy firm, said that he worried that Mithril's drones might accidentally target a fleeing student instead of a shooter, or that remote pilots in a split-second decision might mistake a law enforcement officer for a shooter, especially if teachers initiate a false alarm. It's almost like where gaming and school safety collide, Lavarello said. I have some really serious reservations about the deployment of drones in schools. Mithril isn't the first company to attempt to place anti-shooter drones in schools. In 2022, Axon Enterprises halted development of taser-equipped drones after a mass resignation of its ethics board, which worried that the devices would stun innocent students or be abused by hackers. Jacqueline Corrin, who survived the 2018 Marjorie Stoneman Douglas High School shooting in Parkland, Florida, that killed 17, said that she'd prefer to see officials prioritize policies that help prevent gun violence instead of responding to it. School districts have finite budgets and limited attention, said Corrin, executive director of co-founder of March for Our Lives, a youth-led organization advocating for strict gun control. If we spend significant resources on technologies designed to respond after shooting begins, we have to ask what we're not investing in instead. Nicole Lawrence said that she found out from a local TV news story that her child's Atlanta area high school was solicited by Georgia to host Mithril's drones this year. District officials said they do not have the specific plans for installing devices. Lawrence said that she's unsure whether the drones will be effective, but is willing to give them a chance. I've put $100,000 towards worse things, Lawrence said. Florida plans to review the number of violent incidents at the schools and measure response times to threats. The state will also survey parents, students, and staff whether they feel safer under the pepper spraying, window smashing devices. As the drones sat in Deltona High School this summer awaiting their first action, the state approved another $564,000 for the following school year. All right, a well-being article. This skill may help your brain, may keep your brain young. Here's how to learn it. Learning a new language is good for your brain. Being able to speak and understand another tongue offers a form of mental stimulation, which keeps the brain active and sharp as we get older. In fact, researchers have found that being multilingual may delay dementia diagnoses and slow down how fast the brain ages. Unlike, say, music that someone may practice a few hours a day, the mental stimulation from language is intense and constant, said Ellen Bialystok, a distinguished research professor emeritus of psychology at York University in Canada, who has studied the effect of languages on the brain for more than five decades. Knowing more than one language and practicing it often is akin to constantly strength training your brain. Being multilingual changes how your brain functions and how it is structured. If you're constantly using your brain for difficult, engaging, and stimulating challenges, your brain will be healthier, Bialystok said. And learning a language is hard, and that's why that makes it worthwhile. If you know several languages, your brain has them on all the time, even when you aren't speaking them. For people who are bilingual, there are cortical areas in the brain's language network that respond to both languages. But within that large area, there are specific regions that respond to only one language, said Lucia Armaruso, deputy scientific director and leader of the group of neurobiology of language at the Basque Center in Cognition, Brain and Language in Spain. While you speak or listen in one language, the other language is also active in your brain. It's not sleeping, said Armaruso, who noted that she needs to suppress Spanish, her first language, as she responded in English. Amorosa also speaks French and Italian from living in different European countries throughout her career. As a result, multilingual brains are constantly monitoring what they're hearing and saying, assessing for the languages they know. There is no language switch, Bialystok said. That's why people who speak several languages may be better at controlling their attention, focusing on what is relevant, and ignoring distracting information, research shows. This monitoring occurs very early in life. 7-month-old infants growing up in bilingual households can already tell when languages switch. They also perform better on certain attention tests than infants living in monolingual households. The constant challenge of paying attention, distinguishing, and deciding what language to use and not use seems to train the brain and build more resilience. You get a brain that has been exposed to this more complex linguistic environment and develop the attentional resources or whatever is needed to cope. And so as life goes on and brain stuff happens, it's more resilient. In one study, Bialystok and her colleagues used EEGs to measure brain electrical activity in people who speak two languages compared with those who speak one. They found that bilingual people had overall less but more focused activity at rest. Other researchers find a similar pattern when multilingual people are given simple attention tests. They had less brain activation compared with monolingual people performing the same tasks, suggesting that knowing more languages made their brains more efficient. The electrophysiological activity in the bilingualist's brain is less active and less bothered. It's easier. You don't have to ramp up as much to get the same level. So there's something about this that speaks to efficiency, Bialystok said. Increased brain efficiency and improvement in functionality is important in aging, especially if there are pathological changes that cause conditions such as Alzheimer's disease. A more efficient brain could keep working longer despite the slowdowns that come with age or disease, she said. At the same time, knowing another language seems to keep different brain networks distinct and specialized. These networks are made up of different, tightly connected brain regions that work together on certain functions. With aging, the boundaries between your brain networks start to blur, Amoruso said. There may be a mechanism in multilingualism that is maintaining your brain network segregated, she said. So it's a way to fight against cognitive decline that is present and is normal in aging. Researchers had evidence that speaking more than one language can make your brain more efficient, but could it also make your brain younger? To find out, Amoruso and her colleagues trained machine learning models with imaging and biological data from more than 86,000 people. In the study published last year in Nature Aging, they found that across 27 European countries, countries with more spoken languages were associated with slower brain aging. There was a dose response, meaning that the more languages you speak, the stronger protection or more youthful your neurocognitive profile looks like, Amoruso said. Speaking just one language, on the other hand, was linked to about double the risk of accelerated aging. However, this research analyzed differences across countries, not people. So in a follow-up study, Amoruso and her colleagues created brain age clocks using electrical brain activity data from 728 people. The research recently presented at the Federation of European Neuroscience Societies conference, but not yet peer-reviewed, found that people who spoke 2 to 3 languages had brains that looked 6 years younger. Those who spoke 4 had brains that looked 13 years younger. Interestingly, the more similar the languages someone knows, the larger the brain protection that they get, potentially because the brain needs to work harder to distinguish and switch between them. Knowing more languages seems to increase cognitive reserve, which is the brain's ability to adapt and compensate despite age or disease-related biological changes. People who are bilingual have more delayed dementia diagnoses compared to people who speak one language, and they are able to function longer even if they have advanced Alzheimer's pathology, research shows. You get like 4 or 5 years where they're functional and their brains look like Alzheimer brains, but clinically it's not interfacing with her functionality, she said. So learning a new language has many benefits in addition to cognitive ones, even if you don't become fluent. It allows you to speak to people you might not have been able to speak to or travel to places you might not have been resistant. So it's an opening experience, not a closing experience. It is also never too late to start. Some research suggests that learning languages later in life can improve memory and cognitive flexibility. The level of cognitive boost goes hand in hand with the work you put into it. My view is the longer, the better. The more intense, the better. The more proficient, the better. And the key to language is using it, by Al Stuck says in an email, I think an approach that includes a component of conversation, especially interaction with a native speaker, is most effective. And that's going to do it for the Washington Post today. This is Melinda Cornforth signing off. Have a great week.
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0: You're listening to the Virginia Voice. It is currently 5 a.m. Coming up is the Atlantic, followed at 6 a.m. by the News and Perspective, and Green Thumb at 7 a.m.
1: Hello. Welcome to this week's reading of the Atlantic. I'm Virginia Voice volunteer Deanna McCullough, reading today from the August 2026 issue of the Atlantic magazine. Last week, we began an article entitled, "The Age of Reading is Over" by Rose Horowitz. I was unable to finish this article last week on our broadcast, so I am going to take up where we left off. Books used to be an essential source of knowledge, memory, wisdom, and morality. They were written by older generations and passed down to the young in a vertical transmission of culture, the social psychologist Jonathan Haidt told me. Now information moves horizontally from young person to young person. This dynamic makes figures such as Mr. Beast and the Burnt Peanut the guardians of American culture. The decline of reading didn't turn the world upside down. It turned the world sideways. Young people want to pursue jobs that will catapult them into the elite, which today means that people coming of age want to be influencers. A 2023 Morning Consult poll found that almost 60% of Gen Z respondents said they would be a social media personality if they could. Amanda Kordoliski of the American Association of School Librarians is also a librarian in Oklahoma, where she has set up recording studios for students. Podcasting is the hottest, most popular thing. I could buy a million microphones and there would still be a waitlist to get into the audio labs, she told me. Everybody wants to be an influencer. In September, Syracuse University launched its Center for the Creator Economy and will soon offer its inaugural minor for aspiring influencers. This center speaks directly to the aspirations of current and prospective students, Mark J. Lodato, the dean of the university's Newhouse School of Public Communications, said in a press release. It's about meeting them where they are and preparing them to lead in the world that's coming. The arrival of that world isn't yet a certainty. Some people have noticed what we're giving up, and they're choosing a different path. Nearly two dozen states have banned cell phones during the school day. After Texas's ban went into effect at the start of this past academic year, a Dallas school district saw 200,000 more library books checked out compared with the year before, a nearly 25% increase. Rex Oval, a high school English teacher in the Chicago suburbs and a member of the National Council of Teachers of English, told me he's seen pushback against excerpts. Some teachers are adding whole books back into their curriculum. Felton Thomas Jr., the executive director of the Cleveland Public Library, said that its youngest patrons have joined senior citizens in preferring print books to digital copies. If these acts of defiance against a post-literate culture seem futile, the holdouts lose nothing by trying. I was raised in the post-literate era. I was born shortly after the dot-com bubble burst and entered first grade around the time the iPhone was released. In seventh grade, I got my first phone and promptly made an Instagram account. If you make an internet reference, any internet reference, I will, regrettably, almost always get it. Most of my knowledge of a world premised on reading comes from what I've read in books. I had the advantage of growing up in a family of readers. My dad read to me almost every night, all the way through middle school. As the father of a moody daughter, he often didn't know what words to say to me. When we read together, he could borrow someone else's. My older sisters couldn't wait to recruit me into their book club. Our favorite was The Boxcar Children, about four orphan siblings who create a home in an abandoned train car. In the book, the children have scarcely found food and shelter before the two sisters decide to teach their younger brother to read. They carve wood chips into letters and use blackberry juice for ink. When I turned 10, my mom passed down her childhood copies of Rabbit Hill and Johnny Tremaine. She had written her signature on the inside cover when she got them. I added my own. During high school, I got it in my head that I should read the classics. My teachers kept recommending their favorite books. I wanted to share in their knowledge and understand their references. I slogged through Jane Eyre and fell for Anna Karenina. Although I was alone while reading, I didn't feel that way. These books contained the wisdom of generations. As James Baldwin said in a 1963 Life profile, just a week after he appeared on the cover of Time, "You think your pain and your heartbreak are unprecedented in the history of the world, but then you read." It was Dostoevsky and Dickens who taught me that the things that tormented me most were the very things that connected me with all the people who were alive or who have ever been alive. I felt like I was part of an unbroken chain of knowledge and culture. In the years since, I'm not quite sure when the habit slipped. The change was subtle. I became busier. I started scrolling on my phone before bed instead of reading. My attention began to wander every few pages. What did it matter if I read less? No one was checking on my progress. And the books would always be there. I could pick them up later. When the Library of Alexandria disappeared, the knowledge inscribed on its scrolls was lost forever. We can only guess what else Eratosthenes and Euclid might have written. The text turned to dust. That won't happen today. All the words in the great library could be stored on a single computer chip. Nowadays, even the most obscure academic monographs are scanned and digitized. Google Books and the Internet Archive represent libraries of unfathomable proportions. We can navigate to them with a few keystrokes, not a perilous journey across the Mediterranean. There's little risk of these texts succumbing to humidity or mice. But the threat of apathy remains. What we're losing is the ability and inclination to read those texts. An astonishing wealth of information and wisdom have been bequeathed to us. What we'll do with this inheritance is up to us. And that article was "The Age of Reading is Over" by Rose Horowitz. Our next article today is entitled "The Demons of Maryville." A growing number of charismatic Christians see themselves as waging a spiritual battle against the forces of Satan. By Stephanie McCrummon. Sometimes those forces are right across the street. From the outside, the church looked like a plain brick storefront, the mirrored windows peeling, a sign above painted white with blue letters. "The Well," it read, and underneath, "Revival Hub." There were older and grander churches in Maryville, a college town in East Tennessee, where you could barely drive a minute without passing a cross or a sign about Jesus. But when Mike and Andrea Brewer established The Well in 2016, they understood themselves to be part of something more mystical and revolutionary than any existing denomination. A charismatic Christian movement that has drawn millions of Americans with the promise of supernatural encounters with God and visions of cosmic battle. By his own account, Mike had been an exhausted factory worker and a lapsed Pentecostal addicted to pornography when one night, at home and praying for a better life, he heard an unfamiliar voice calling out to him and believed that it was God. At church a few days later, he would write, he felt a tangible explosion in his chest, followed by the purity and righteousness of God moving through me in waves. He came to believe that a demon had exited his body and the Holy Spirit had taken its place. He decided that God had chosen him for a divine assignment. The Brewers began attending conferences with names such as Voice of the Prophets and Voice of the Apostles in places like Lancaster, Pennsylvania, and Springfield, Missouri. At one gathering, Mike claimed to have seen an actual angel, and at another, a manifestation of the Holy Spirit that he described to me as like five fog machines, like a cloud just rolling into the room. He and Andrea came to believe that God was unleashing new signs and wonders and raising up modern-day apostles and prophets, including, it turned out, them. They went abroad as missionaries to India and Haiti, which only confirmed their emerging understanding of a universe with three distinct realms, the heavenly, the earthly, and the underworld, with the earth being the realm of spiritual warfare. On one side, the Holy Spirit, angels, and believers comprised an army of God. On the other were the forces of Satan, legions of demons with names, ranks, and personalities that could inhabit people, geographical regions, and entire nations. In India, the Brewers claimed to have battled Shiva, Brahma, and Kali. In Haiti, Python and Mamiwada. There was Marduk, Osiris, Ra, Horus, Diana, Artemis, Shishanaga, and so on, a whole pantheon of demons that represented ancient religions and civilizations and whose earthly expressions were essential to understanding current events. By the time the Brewers returned to Maryville, they saw themselves as hardened spiritual warriors. They founded the Well to continue the battle, joining an international network of churches and ministries called Global Awakening, which also had a seminary, where Andrea began studying demon history and hierarchies. When Mike asked God for their exact assignment, he told me when I visited in March, "The Lord spoke so clearly. He said, 'I'm giving you and the Well a mandate for the full eradication of witchcraft and demonic activity in the region.'" And that was what led the Brewers to look across the street one day a few years later and determine that the central hub for demonic activity in the region was roughly 100 yards away. It was a bookstore called Southland. The owner was Lisa Misowski, and she was chatting with customers one afternoon when she found out that the people in town were accusing her of demonic activity and not in a metaphorical way. Over the course of 3 decades in Maryville, Misowski had made Southland Books and Cafe into a local institution, a sprawling maze of old bookcases where people could find a leather-bound Mark Twain, a paperback Charles Bukowski, shelves of military history, and flyers for a local Mahjong group. Misowski had a bar downstairs where she hosted trivia nights, readings,

places where people could find a leather-bound Mark Twain, a paperback Charles Bukowski, shelves of military history, and flyers for a local Mahjong group. Masoski had a bar downstairs where she hosted trivia nights, readings, all-ages punk shows, and fundraisers that sometimes involved drag performances. She occasionally provided space to the local Democratic Party, but none of that had drawn public protest until a new church moved in across the street. "You're not going to believe this shit," a friend texted her, and then sent the first of several videos posted by a man who introduced himself as Mike Brewer, the leader of an apostolic hub called The Well. Sitting at a desk, he explained in a calm and methodical manner that the bookstore had been identified as a regional demonic stronghold. A high-ranking demon named Lilith was involved. Masoski would learn, and the bookstore was being targeted for something called strategic-level spiritual warfare, the goal of which was to remove the enemy. Masoski had been born and raised in Maryville. She was 58, Catholic, and gay, and told me she was used to living among conservative Christians. Still, demonic came as a surprise. "This is probably the dumbest thing I've ever heard," she remembered thinking after seeing the first video, not yet realizing that the church was part of the fastest-growing segment of Christianity in the country, or that the language she was hearing in the fall of 2022 was spreading across the Christian right and the wider political landscape. In the years ahead, Donald Trump would accuse the entire Democratic Party of being demonic. Tucker Carlson would claim that he had been mauled by a demon in his sleep. Steve Bannon would call Lutheran and Catholic activists who helped immigrants demonic. A federal emergency management official would speak of being teleported to a Waffle House 50 miles away, elaborating that he was not sure whether the transporting forces were good or evil. J.D. Vance would say of UFOs, "I don't think they're aliens, I think they're demons." And the same apostles and prophets who had claimed that God had appointed Trump to be president would encourage him to see his war with Iran as a cosmic showdown with a demonic entity known as the Prince of Persia. In that beginning moment, though, Masoski was simply wondering what the accusations meant for her bookstore and the people who went there. Why was she being targeted? What precisely was demonic about Southland? The Mahjong? The Romantasy section? A drag performer called Icky Stardust? Her? She wondered if she needed to worry about security. She began searching for books on the subject, learning of an entire specialty called demonology. She found a manual written by an East Texas couple called Pigs in the Parlor, A Practical Guide to Deliverance, which had a chapter outlining 53 different demonic groupings. From her front door, she kept an eye on what was happening across the street. A tobacco store blocked her full view of the church, but on Thursdays and Sundays, she could see cars and trucks wheeling into the craggy parking lot. In one way, of course, none of this was new. Belief in satanic forces has been part of Christianity since the first century. What was relatively new was the rising movement that was supercharging these concepts and that had first taken root in charismatic circles during the 1990s. Early leaders called their ideas the New Apostolic Reformation, claiming that a wave of Holy Spirit power was surging around the globe, heralding a new apostolic age. NAR leaders revised a common end times narrative in a way that would prove revolutionary. Instead of retreating from the world and awaiting the return of Jesus Christ, they believed Christians were supposed to establish God's kingdom right now on earth. Their version of the kingdom mapped neatly onto the political goals of social conservatives, libertarians, and more recently, the MAGA movement. The kingdom would have limited government, free markets,

Two genders, one kind of marriage, and one kind of God. The right now part, meanwhile, offered an urgent paradigm for mobilizing grassroots believers out of the church and into the electoral politics, government, education, and all other realms of life, where they were to assert God's dominion. The new apostles and prophets of the NAR spread these ideas through decentralized networks of churches, international prayer ministries, schools, revivals, and prayer rallies, attracting followers who could find a sense of power and purpose in building the kingdom. Leaders spoke of believers as warriors, or God's army, or even special forces, and churches as military bases, and certain apostles as generals. They believed that being a Christian meant being in a constant state of spiritual warfare. In its most basic form, this simply meant praying to God to eradicate evil. But NAR leaders pioneered a more radical version that they called strategic spiritual warfare, which entailed the idea that demons could take over cities and institutions, and that Christians could target and scatter them by their physical presence, intensive prayer, singing, marching, and other strategies. One version of how this could look was when a team of NAR leaders in the 90s climbed Mount Everest, where they spent weeks praying at various altitudes in an attempt to displace a high-ranking demon called the Queen of Heaven, whom they believed to be suppressing the spread of Christianity across the Middle East and Asia. Another version was the run-up to the January 6, 2021 insurrection, when prominent apostles and prophets held prayer rallies calling for the Minutemen of the kingdom to rise up against demonic forces that they believed had stolen the 2020 election, after which many of the followers were among those who stormed the U.S. Capitol. Another version was what happened after the Brewers returned to Maryville. The first gatherings of the Well were held in the office of a former used car dealership, just a few families praying for God to reveal the enemy. As more people joined, the group relocated to an office building where one Sunday Mike decided that it was time to begin the first phase of strategic spiritual warfare, targeting what he considered to be ground-level demons. He invited anyone carrying emotional pain or tormenting thoughts to come to the front of the room. As he and Andrea tell the story, a young man recently released from prison stepped forward. Andrea put her hands on his shoulders, and as Mike ordered any demons to come to attention, the young man began shaking and crying, a catharsis that Mike declared to be God's victory over a demon that they later identified as Odin, because of the man's participation in a white supremacist prison gang that embraced the Norse god. After that, more people began coming forward, and it was during this time that Mike received the mandate for the full eradication of witchcraft and demonic activity in the region. The church moved in 2021 to the Brick Building, a former grocery store along a main thoroughfare in town, and set aside Thursday nights for delivering the people of Maryville. The sign went up. Into the sanctuary went 100 or so chairs arranged in a semicircle around a drum kit, guitars, and amplifiers. On one wall went a map of the area, superimposed with what appeared to be a huge spider web that divided the region into prayer sectors. Where a church's pulpit or a cross would usually be was an arrangement of amber-toned spotlights and glowing, flameless candles. And when people came, they found the sort of free-form services common in the movement. People dancing with colored prayer flags, or pacing the room, or lying prostrate on the floor. The band playing one anthemic song after another. A woman named Sasha, a driver for Uber Eats at the time, told me that on her first night at the Well, this cry came out of me, which she believed was a demon leaving her body, freeing her of the emotional and physical pain of a hysterectomy.
A 62-year-old woman named Pam told me that a deliverance team conducted a spiritual evaluation to determine how demons might have entered her body, asking whether she had had astral projections or tarot cards read, done meditations or yoga, or ever felt envious, angry, depressed, or insecure. The team then led her through an elaborate process of renouncing curses and revoking demonic rites. And when it was over, she said, "I really believed I was a child of God." A young man suffering from severe anxiety and depression told me that after his cleansing, he felt the most love I have ever felt. A middle-aged woman who had struggled with drug and pornography addictions told me that after several sessions, she felt euphoric, whole, complete, one, merged with the Trinity, and that whatever God asks of her, I will do at all costs. People came from Alabama, Florida, Michigan, Minnesota. Mike said that a wealthy businessman from Indiana flew in for a private session. Deliverance leaders told me that they identified demons by the ways a person might be tormented. Feelings of worthlessness was Belial. Sexual confusion could be Jezebel. Anger could be Thor, who was under the command of Odin. The brewers estimated that they had delivered many hundreds of people, enough that they decided they were ready to move into the next phase of spiritual warfare. This meant identifying higher-ranking territorial demons, which involved a process that Andrea called determining the narrative of hell over the region. She began gathering what she called spiritual intelligence. She kept track of what demons had been identified during deliverances at the well. As she drove around the area, she told me she made note of Masonic lodges, tarot card readers, and anything else that made her feel uneasy. She paid attention to her dreams. Then came the day that Mike noticed an event posted on Facebook, an upcoming fundraiser for local foster kids that involved death metal and drag performances. The Marvel Punk Toy Drive was being held at a bookstore right across the street. The brewers had not heard much about Southland, but scrolling through the shop's Facebook page, they saw rainbow flags. They saw postings about local Democratic Party meetings and a drum circle, along with videos of past drag shows, including one in which Icky Stardust performed an elaborate routine to a blasting metal version of White Wedding and poured fake blood all over their dress. Mike thought that he saw a teenager in the audience. "It was obvious," Andrea said. "The high-ranking demon influencing the region was Lilith, a Mesopotamian wind goddess who ruled over forbidden sexual desire, and Southland was the stronghold, which Mike defined as a place where certain thoughts, attitudes, and behaviors, contrary to God, were flourishing. Mike informed the church elders. I said, we cannot just let this stuff go, he told me. I said, this is evil. After she watched the video, Masosky started asking around about the brewers. She was a little bit older than Mike, but it only took a couple of phone calls to find out that he was from a nearby town called Townsend, known as a tourist gateway to the Great Smoky Mountains. Her sister and a friend had worked with his cousins. Another friend who had worked at Southland had joined the well, and Masosky had not seen her since. She realized that Andrea had worked at a local hardware store. "Jackleg preacher," Masosky would mutter when Mike's name came up. She had never wanted to be a political activist, but during the Trump era, Southland was becoming a social haven of the sort that can be found in many small southern towns. The campus of Maryville College was down the street, and students and faculty often hung out in the cafe. A professor sometimes gave lectures on the Constitution. Older gay couples met for beers. Masosky decided to host the county's first Pride event in 2019, the same year that the well received the mandate. She had thought that a dozen or so people would show up, but more than 700 did, which she found unexpectedly moving.
She hosted more events after that, including drag show fundraisers. Minors could attend with a parent or guardian, which was the case with the punk toy drive that was now drawing the attention of the well. Masalski flipped through Pigs in the Parlor. "This is the day of spiritual battle and spiritual victory," read a chapter titled "The Final Conflict. The Warfare is On." She went online and looked up Lilith. "Primordial she-demon," read one description. "Banished from the Garden of Eden for disobeying Adam," read another. "Every story needs a hero, a protagonist, and an antagonist," she remembered thinking. "So I guess I'm their antagonist, in collusion with Lilith." She wanted to blow it all off, but couldn't. She'd thought that the QAnon conspiracy was bonkers, and it had compelled a man to drive to Washington, D.C. with an AR-15 and fire shots inside a pizza parlor. Nancy Pelosi, as Speaker of the House, had been called demonic, and then her husband had been assaulted by a man who spoke of evil forces. Across the street, the Brewers turned a conference room at the well into what they called a war room. They put maps of all the surrounding counties on the wall, representing what they considered their spiritual theater of operation. Mike began posting about the fundraiser to his thousands of social media followers, saying that it was from the pits of hell. At some point, he said, someone apparently upset by this sent him an envelope full of excrement. Others sent checks and urged him to keep going. A few congregants started prayer walking near the bookstore, a tactic of spiritual warfare that had been deployed in the days and weeks before the January 6th insurrection, when people marched around the U.S. Supreme Court and state capitol buildings, calling the Holy Spirit into battle. Meanwhile, Andrea began doing research into Tennessee laws and found an old statute banning cabaret performances within 1,000 feet of the church. The Brewers sent the information to the local district attorney, the police, the sheriff, and the city and county commissioners. Soon, a wider circle of activists and pastors became involved in the cause, including one who had recently held a book burning in the town of Mount Juliet, about 3 hours away, a huge bonfire that had drawn a crowd of cheering people who had tossed copies of Harry Potter and other books deemed demonic into the flames. At the well, Mike showed images of the drag shows to his congregation. He kept streaming live videos describing what was happening at Southland as wicked. Then a few days before the fundraiser in November 2022, Mike and Masalski spoke by phone. Her recollection is that she called Mike and that he talked about doing spiritual warfare against voodoo chiefs in Haiti. And that she said, "That's great, Mike. Why don't you have a cup of coffee with me?" Mike's recollection is that he called Masalski. "I said, I'm not calling to resolve differences. We're not going to do that. I am calling to request that you go 18 and older for events," he said. "If you're marketing to children of this area, we're going to do everything within the law and the spirit to stop you. We will never harm you physically." I said, "I'm calling out of respect." And that was the last time they spoke. Soon after, Masalski got a call from the Anti-Defamation League. There had been some chatter about a protest at Southland on neo-Nazi forums that the group monitored. At the time, all kinds of LGBTQ events around the country were being targeted by extremist groups. A gunman had just killed 5 people and injured 19 at an LGBTQ nightclub in Colorado. Masalski called the police. She called some local pastors she knew and asked that they show up at the fundraiser wearing their collars. She posted on Facebook that MAGA fascists were threatening the toy drive. The next evening, she stood with dozens of supporters in front of the bookstore, watching as a group of 9 men, some with their faces covered with bandanas, marched down a side street and up to the sidewalk in front of the entrance, where police stopped them from going any farther. According to local press reports, the men held signs that read, "Groomers are pedophiles, and it's okay to be white." At least one of them appeared to have a gun. The Brewers said that they had no idea who the protesters were and that they were at home at the time.
On Facebook, Mike speculated that Masofsky had organized a false flag operation to smear Christians. Later, the ADL and another watchdog group would identify the men as members of a neo-Nazi group called the Tennessee Active Club, part of a network of such clubs across the United States. Members of the group would show up the next year in the town of Franklin, about 3.5 hours from Maryville, to provide security for a mayor candidate named Gabrielle Hansen. During her campaign, Hansen spoke of battling vague forces threatening the nation and was anointed for office at a tent revival whose promotional posters declared, "We are taking back the land by displacing demonic forces and ushering in his glory." Hansen said in a statement later that she had not hired the men who showed up and denied being affiliated with any white supremacy or Nazi-affiliated group. In front of Southland, there was shouting back and forth between the protesters and Masofsky's supporters. And after a few hours, the masked men returned to their cars, which were parked several blocks away. Some of them reported to the police that their tires had been slashed. The fundraiser went on, but Masofsky remained unsettled. She blamed the well for putting a target on our back and providing moral cover for people who might want to justify violence. She spent the night of the protest and several nights after that camped out on the floor of Southland with a .38, a 9mm, a shotgun, and a baseball bat. Mike told me that he and Andrea were merely bringing the reality of demonic activities at Southland to light. "The truth hurts," he said. "We won't resolve our differences, our worldviews. I would never physically harm anyone, but I will bring an awareness." When I reached one of the protesters named in local press accounts, he told me that he had never heard of the well, but made clear his view of drag performances. "Influencing children to sexual activities isn't demonic," he wrote in a text message. Not long after the fundraiser, Masofsky received word from the county sheriff through an intermediary, asking whether she wanted to sign her staff up for active shooter training. Andrea, meanwhile, received word from God. It came through one of her mentors, a prophet in Colorado, who trained people in spiritual warfare, and told Andrea that she had gotten a prophecy that the well was entering into a final battle with Lilith, which the brewers understood less as a prediction than as an instruction. Until recently, all of this might have been considered a dispatch from the fringes of American religion, except that the ideas taking hold in Maryville are becoming more and more mainstream. While the Southern Baptists, United Methodists, and other denominations continue to decline, millions of Americans are finding their way to non-denominational churches with names such as Oasis, Elevation, and Harvest Rock, where they are learning about the intricacies of demons, spiritual warfare, and other NAR ideas. Some of the nation's largest megachurches, such as El Rey Jesus in Florida and Free Chapel in Georgia, are led by apostles and prophets in the movement. One such apostle, Paula White Cain, is President Trump's spiritual advisor. By 2024, roughly 61% of American Christians agreed with the statement that there are modern-day apostles and prophets, and roughly half agreed that there are demonic principalities and powers who control physical territory, according to a survey conducted by Paul DeJupe, a Denison University political scientist who is among the few scholars attempting to track the ways that NAR ideas are transforming Christianity. By December 2025, roughly 59% of evangelical Christians and 22% of non-evangelicals agreed that the church should organize campaigns of spiritual warfare and prayer to displace high-level demons, DeJupe found in a follow-up survey. The same survey also indicated that more people are encountering these concepts on social media than in church, which speaks to how people are following apostles and prophets through online ministries and prayer networks, and to how influencers across the broader Christian right
are leveraging these ideas to gain and possibly radicalize followers. This was obvious at the memorial for Charlie Kirk following his assassination last year. Defense Secretary Pete Hegseth described the moment at hand as spiritual war. The right-wing influencer Benny Johnson urged members of Trump's cabinet to wield the sword for the terror of evil men in our nation. The far-right activist Jack Posobiec told people to put on the full armor of God and face the evil in high places and the spiritual warfare before us, rhetoric that has only continued to escalate as the midterm elections approach. Speaking about the anti-ICE protests in Minneapolis earlier this year, the influential NAR strategist Lance Wallnau said that the demons are manifesting. More recently, the lieutenant governor of Indiana, Micah Beckwith, speaking about Democratic attempts to gerrymander congressional districts, said that the party was being led by the minions and voices of darkness. "Wake up, Christians, they are coming for you," he said on a show called Flashpoint, a kind of nightly news for the apostles and prophets crowd. "You can't pet a demon. I know people like to say, hey, demons, stay over there. Just don't hurt us and we won't hurt you. It doesn't work that way. Evil will find you. Until strong men stand up and do something and fight fire with fire, then we will continue to lose ground. Our children will be warped. The curse will be over the land." As the MAGA coalition has fractured, some of Trump's former supporters have been turning this language against him. Among others, Tucker Carlson has questioned whether Trump could be the Antichrist, while Carlson's critics have suggested that Carlson himself might be under demonic influence. The conservative writer Rod Dreher, seeking to explain his former friend's growing anti-Semitism, recently wrote that he wondered whether there was some demonic force in the New England wood where Tucker lives and if it has been working on his mind. Dreher, a friend of Vance's who identifies as Eastern Orthodox, has been writing a lot about demons lately and told me that he believes something larger is going on in American culture. "I think the whole materialist paradigm we've lived by is breaking down," he said. "The world is becoming re-enchanted, whether people want it to be or not. It's all very real. People, the overclass, the professional class, just don't see it and don't want to see it." In books and interviews, Dreher has been promising parable-like stories about demons that seem designed to reach those people, or perhaps shift some spiritual Overton window. One involves a haunted McMansion in Louisiana. Another is about a wealthy New York City woman whose husband placed her under an exorcist care. Yet another is about a Chicago lawyer terrorized by alien visitations that turned out to be demons. In a more immediate sense, invoking demons can be a means of dehumanizing and delegitimizing political enemies, which has often been a precursor to actual warfare and political violence. It's a very useful way to get around the Christian imperative to love your enemy. Matthew Taylor, a visiting scholar at the Center on Faith and Justice at Georgetown University, told me, "For the most part, that is the ironclad command. So how do you get Christians to hate their enemies, or to hate them even if they love them? Demons are easy to hate. They are irredeemable objects of hatred." Which Masosky understood as she told the sheriff's office that, yes, she would like to sign up for active shooter training. And so, 3 years into a campaign of spiritual warfare against demonic forces in Maryville, she and her staff learned how long it would take for police to arrive should she call 911 and what to do in those minutes. They learned how to duck and cover and run for the exits. The trainer suggested that Masosky arm each door with something to spray in the eyes of a possible shooter. She bought some cans of wasp spray and placed them strategically near the two entrances, behind several bookcases, by the door to the downstairs space and under the bar. Upstairs, she kept the baseball bat and gun under her desk,
which she adjusted so that she could face the front door and scan each person who came in. Sitting there, she sometimes found herself thinking, I know they would shoot me first. Across the street, the Brewers were feeling more and more triumphant. In 2023, Tennessee's state legislature passed the nation's first law banning drag performances in public spaces or where minors could view them. Arizona, Kentucky, Oklahoma, Arkansas, and Idaho, among other states, then passed laws similar to Tennessee's, which is being challenged in court, but which still felt to them like a victory for the kingdom of God. In accordance with the prophecy that Andrea had received from Colorado, the Well entered the final phase of spiritual warfare against Lilith in the spring of 2024, which involved 40 days of continuous prayer asking for God to liberate Maryville. The Brewers said that people showed up every day and sometimes stayed into the night. We just left the doors open and people came, Mike said, describing how he believed those prayers were answered when the state legislature passed a resolution declaring July of that year to be a month of prayer and fasting for the entire state. That summer, a Republican state representative coordinated prayer rallies for all 95 counties across Tennessee, and Andrea was asked to speak at one in Maryville, along with state and local officials. As the Brewers saw it, the law, the government, and the whole state were coming into alignment to fulfill the mandate that God had given them. The rally was on the steps of the county courthouse. The day was a bit cloudy, and several hundred people came, including many from the Well, some of whom had American flags in their pockets, and many of whom kneeled, then bowed, pressing their forehead to the warm concrete. When it was Andrea's turn to speak, she felt full of God's authority. She commanded that Lilith leave the region in the name of Jesus, at which point she said she heard sirens going off. When she looked up into the sky, she said she saw something like clouds parting, and what she discerned to be a halo of colors in the sky. Something shifted, she said. Something changed. There was a moment where God said, I am breaking through this situation. And everybody present, you just felt it. And now it was a spring day at the Well, one like so many other Sundays in a church where spiritual warfare really never ends. And several dozen people filed into the sanctuary to hear what God might want them to do next. A member of the congregation gave a message about grief, but mostly there was praying as the band played, drums pounding, building and building, amber spotlights growing. Two women danced around the room with prayer flags and others lay on the floor. After 45 minutes of this, someone declared, right there, I felt like we pushed through the atmosphere. And someone else said, something is breaking right now in this room, and it's going to break through this city and break through this region. And someone else said, in the name of Jesus, every demon out. During the 2 weeks I spent at the Well, prayer teams performed deliverances almost every day. Some of them involved newcomers, but many were a kind of spiritual maintenance for long-standing congregants who kept returning for more purification, more power, more of this version of freedom and purpose. People told me that during their deliverances, they had visions of snakes and soldiers, doors and colors. Sasha, the woman who had worked for Uber Eats, told me that she had struggled with childhood trauma, homosexual feelings, and drug addiction, and that she was on her fifth or sixth deliverance to rid herself of those and other things that she did not consider God. The sessions could be emotionally exhausting, and she said that her deliverance leader had explained that she should space them out for her own safety. She told me, honey, you've been through so much, your frame could not contain it. By that point, Sasha had been liberated from Python, Osiris, Apollo, Lilith, and other demons, and she suspected that more were still in there. At the same time, she and others said that their deliverances were not only about their own purification. The experience had also changed how they saw the world and their role in it. It's like being a warrior. There's no rest, Sasha said. Things are changing in the spirit realm,
and people are not ready for what's to come. She and others told me about all the ways they now saw Satan working in the world. It was Jeffrey Epstein and child trafficking and underground tunnels. It was Iran and Muslims whose goal is to outpopulate us all and take over, in Sasha's words. It was Pride Month and transgenderism. It was churches that were stifling the Holy Spirit. It was not just separation of church and state that was the problem in this country, but a far more profound separation of humanity from what they understood to be the one true God. If we keep everything separate, no one will ever see the big picture, Sasha said, and she explained how she starts her days. I wake up in the morning and I anoint myself, she began. She said that she asked God to open her senses to the supernatural, because at times she can smell demons. She puts her hand on her head and asks God to silence the voice of the accuser in Jesus' name and to silence the voice of my own thoughts in Jesus' name. She asks to have the helmet of salvation and the very mind of Christ and to bring every thought into submission. And then she heads into the world a spiritual warrior. Across the street, Lisa Mursoski started her day with the wasp spray still by the doors, and the baseball bat and gun still under her desk, and a worn copy of Pigs in the Parlor on a shelf. The Brewers, meanwhile, had decided that their work in Maryville was done. A beachhead has been established, Mike said. The well would continue. But he and Andrea were moving on to the next front, relocating to a town north of Palm Beach, Florida, where Mike was starting a ministry to train business people and other leaders in kingdom warfare. Andrea was developing the narrative of hell in their new neighborhood, where many streets were named for Greek gods. The well has been in war for almost 10 years to deliver this territory, Andrea said just before they left, Maryvale. Now it's a calmer season, but there will be another wave. And that article was entitled The Demons of Maryville by Stephanie McCrumman. Our next article is entitled Full Stop, What is Punctuation Even For? By Judith Shulevitz. I was a novice editor, he was an experienced writer, and the first article he turned in revealed a virtuistic command of comma placement. He opened with long, slow clauses, picked up speed with shorter ones, withheld all commas for a gloriously terse thesis statement, and then crash, a mass casualty pileup of a positive phrases. Grammarians, I married him. Now our son is the family authority on punctuation. His expertise lies in using it in text and on social media where commas and periods go to die. Semicolons, too. Decades after Kurt Vonnegut tried to banish them. First rule, do not use semicolons, he pronounced in 2005. All they do is show you've been to college. Exclamation points and emoji reign supreme. Does an emoji count as punctuation or rate as a paralinguistic element? That is, a relative of a wink or an eye roll. My son shrugs. Online punctuation is for torquing emotion, he told me, not for making yourself clear. The ultimate goal is not efficiency, but maximum attention. Little marks can make big things happen, Florence Hasrat reminds us in her new book, On the Mark, From Periods to Intero Bangs, How Punctuation Remade the World. Take the one-sentence Second Amendment, where whose commas have been responsible for a great deal of trouble. A well-regulated militia, being necessary to the security of a free state, the right of the people to keep and bear arms shall not be infringed. Until the 21st century, all parts of the amendment were given equal weight, regardless of commas, so that the gun rights granted in its second half were limited to the militias referred to in the first half. In 2008, however, Supreme Court Justice Antonin Scalia affirmed an unusual interpretation that used a comma to downplay the clause about militias, leaving the people with an individual right to bear arms. But the eminent originalist of all people failed to acknowledge an important historical fact. The version of the amendment on which Scalia based his reading, found in the National Archives, is only one among many.
Each state ratified a different version of this amendment, Hazrat writes, some with two, some with three, and some with four commas. Punctuation was not standardized in the founders' time, so the best course of action, she says, is not to read too much into those commas. The rules of punctuation have been codified since then, but they have never stopped evolving. Indeed, thanks to the advent of technologies that have us typing more and more, the rules have been hyper-evolving. Marks do more than fit parts of a sentence together. They recreate the pace, emphasis, and tone of voice that we rely on to make our meaning plain when we talk in person or by phone. Now that we can react to a friend's needy text or an enemy's infuriating post in real time and with minimal reflection, we need reliable substitutes for extraverbal cues more than ever. But if online punctuation is about maximum attention rather than mutual comprehension and is mutating so rapidly, you have to wonder about the future of communication. In the beginning was the written word, and the word flowed into other words. Roughly 5,000 years ago, writing looked like this. Then slowly, graphic signposts emerged to make reading easier. Hazrat takes us through this history. Babylonians arranged words into boxes, creating proto-paragraphs. Old Assyrian and Old Persian put triangles between words. The demands of empire spurred invention. In the 2nd century BCE, the head librarian of the world's most ambitious collection of writings, the Library of Alexandria, hired linguists and scholars from far-flung lands, and to help them read Greek, came up with a system of accents to guide pronunciation and dots to indicate pauses. Those dots were forgotten after the decline of Rome, but they reappeared in different guises with the spread of monotheistic religions. The Word of God demands proper punctuation. The printing press brought an explosion of published material, and soon the modern book was born, set in different typefaces and organized with many of the marks still used today. Renaissance humanists discovered the literary potential of punctuation, inventing nuanced marks such as the exclamation point, the semicolon, dashes, and parentheses. Little moons, the Dutch scholar Erasmus fondly called them. These new devices allowed sentences to ramble along twisty paths of thought, opening up new realms of the self. Ever since, poets and novelists have been developing punctuation into a high art, as Lee Clark Mitchell shows in Mark My Words, Profiles of Punctuation in Modern Literature, 2020. Emily Dickinson wielded dashes like a fencer in her poems, slicing phrases apart, creating islands of heightened meaning. The dashes were edited out after her death and not restored until 1955. Hazrat reports that Dickinson used dashes of different sizes and shapes, curving upward and downward and back on themselves, that modern typography still hasn't captured. Humbert Humbert, the narrator of Vladimir Nabokov's Lolita, directs 450 parenthetical asides to the reader, giving us all too intimate access to the thoughts of a floridly narcissistic pedophile. Pulling readers into a different, dark world, the 2026 Pulitzer Prize winner for fiction, Daniel Kraus's Angel Down, never uses a single period. Set in the trenches of World War I, the novel careens from scene to scene, gasping with too many commas. Kraus has written, a sentence doomed to loop back on itself to form a terrible black wheel that sooner or later will drag each and every person to their grave. Today's online punctuation styles cycle in and out of fashion with manic speed. To digital natives, periods at the end of text messages signify passive aggressiveness. They are the texting equivalent of your mother calling your full name. The Gen Z language expert, Adam Alexic, who goes by Etymology Nerd, explained in a 2024 TikTok. Except it's not that simple. My son and his friends do sometimes end texts with periods to convey faux disapproval. Correct punctuation itself is a signal of irony, he told me. That figures. Every generation has to come up with its own way of subverting norms. The quest to punctuate irony goes back to at least the late 16th century, when a printer proposed a backward-facing question mark. A scientist later suggested using the upside-down exclamation point.
nothing stuck. A 20th century French novelist suggested the Greek letter psi. It looked fittingly like an arrow in the air. Irony stings, Hazrat comments. Only the hashtag, which rose to prominence on Twitter, has had some staying power as an irony marker, a punchline, a self-deprecating remark. Hazrat worries that in our disembodied age, communication demands punctuation that can do more emotional labor than our current marks can handle. She has a point. Think of all the micro-adjustments we have to make as we go from texting family and friends to slacking colleagues to emailing to posting. But I think the problem with online punctuation is that it does too much, not too little. At any rate, my stabs at punctuating like someone in the know generally make me look silly. I'm not alone. A genre has materialized in which children critique parents' cringy misuse of marks. Unfortunately, we are out of time today. I will finish the last of this article, Full Stop, by Judith Shulevitz, next week. Thank you for joining me for this week's reading of The Atlantic. This program is also available on demand at www.virginiavoice.org. I'm Deanna McCullough for The Virginia Voice.

0: 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It is currently 6 a.m. Coming up is the News and Perspective, followed at 7 a.m. by Green Thumb, Jewish Life at 7:30, and at 8 a.m., the Bible readings, followed by the live reading of the Richmond Times-Dispatch.
1: Hello, and welcome to today's News and Perspective. I'm Virginia Voice volunteer Charlie Winnigle, reading opinions from syndicated columnists, editorials from national newspapers and magazines, and views from experts in their fields. I'll read for about a half hour, and another reader will finish the program with the second half hour. Today, we'll begin with the article, The Five Most Important Years in History by Tony Dunnell, HistoryFacts.com. History is, in its essentials, the science of change. So wrote the French historian Marc Bloch in 1949, and it's true. History is indeed inextricably linked with change. And in some cases, the change is so fast and so monumental that just a single year can alter the trajectory of human civilization. Certain years from the past stand apart for their impact on the course of history. The 5 years below, along with some honorable mentions, share a common quality. They did not merely change what was happening in the world at the time, but created the conditions that would shape the centuries to come. 509 BCE. Through the traditional founding date of the city of Rome, in 753 BCE, the year 509 BCE, when the Roman Republic was founded, is arguably a more consequential date. It was the Roman Republic, with its consuls, senate, separation of powers, written laws, and concept of citizenship, that created the political and legal innovations that shaped much of Western civilization. The U.S. Founding Fathers, for example, used the Roman Republic as a model for their new nation and the U.S. Constitution. Parliamentary democracy, the Senate, the veto, and habeas corpus all trace back to Republican Rome. 662 CE, the foundation of Islam is usually well documented compared to other major religions. In 610 CE, the Prophet Muhammad received his first revelation, marking the birth of the religion. Then in 622 CE, he completed his migration from Mecca to Medina, known as the Hijra, transforming a small religious movement into a unified community that became the foundation of the Islamic State. Within a century of the Hijra, Islam had expanded from Spain to the borders of China. The Islamic civilization grew to become a global powerhouse for roughly a millennium, at the forefront of trade, invention, and innovation. Islamic scholars flourished, turning the civilization into the leading center for science, medicine, philosophy, astronomy, math, and more, reshaping the intellectual, economic, and political architecture of the globe. 1492. For the whole of human history until the late 15th century, the Eastern and Western hemisphere had largely evolved in isolation. That separation ended forever after Christopher Columbus made landfall in what is now the Bahamas on October the 12th, 1492. What followed, now known as the Columbian Exchange, was one of the most transformative social and ecological events in history. Crops, animals, and diseases moved in both directions. Old world illnesses may have killed as many as 90% of the pre-Columbian population within a century. European colonialism followed, reshaping the entire world. No single voyage in history had greater consequences for more people. 1760. Historians disagree as precisely when the Industrial Revolution began, but textbooks typically put the start around 1760. It was a pivotal year, with agrarian economics giving way to a world dominated by industry, machine manufacturing, and coal. Mills and steam engines and technologies such as the spinning jenny brought about the mechanization of manufacturing, which in turn led to the rise of the factory system. Railways, steamships, rapid growth of cities, and ultimately modern global capitalism. Perhaps no development since the agricultural revolution altered the conditions of human existence to such an extent, and the environmental consequences, including large-scale carbon emissions and the transformation of economic systems, are still unfolding today. 1945. When World War II ended in 1945, it didn't only mark the conclusion of the deadliest conflict in human history, it ended the era of European global dominance that had begun with Columbus in 1492. For the exhausted, financially ruined European powers, most notably Great Britain and France, the end of their war marked the beginning of the decline of their colonial empires. That same year, the United Nations was founded and the Cold War began. Two superpowers, the United States and the Soviet Union, divided the world into competing spheres that fundamentally changed the political outlook of the world. The end of the war had introduced a permanent new condition into human affairs, the possibility of civilizational self-destruction. When the atomic bomb was dropped on Hiroshima on August 6, 1945, the world opens its eyes to a stark new reality that has shaped every geopolitical calculation from that moment until the present day. Honorable mentions. 10,000 BCE. No single year in the prehistoric period can be pinpointed precisely, but around BCE, human communities began cultivating crops and domesticating animals. The agricultural revolution produced food surpluses, making possible larger populations, specialized labor, trade, writing, cities, armies, and governments. 3200 BCE. The development of cuneiform script in ancient Mesopotamia was arguably the single most consequential intellectual development in human history, making it possible to record laws, coordinate trade, accumulate knowledge across generations, administer complex states, and record history itself. 539 BCE. The Persian conquest of Babylon by Cyrus the Great created the first true superpower civilization, linking the Mediterranean, Near East, Central Asia, and South Asia under a single administration. 1206, Genghis Khan's unification of the Mongols launched one of the largest contiguous land empires in history. It was enormously destructive. The sack of Baghdad in 1258 ended the Islamic Golden Age, but the Pax Mongolica also created the first transcontinental trade network, opening sustained exchange between the East and West. 1789, when the French Revolution began with the storming of the Bastille, it ended the French monarchy and promulgated the ideology of liberty, equality, and popular sovereignty across Europe and beyond. The revolution played a large part in ending the divine right of kings as a governing principle and set the template for democratic revolutions for the next two centuries. 1859. No book of the 19th century did more to reshape human understanding of our place in nature than Charles Darwin's On the Origin of Species, published in 1859. Darwin's theory of evolution by natural selection transformed biology, medicine, and our understanding of human origins while challenging the religions and philosophical framework that had long governed Western thought. And that concludes The Five Most Important Years in History by Tony Donnell, HistoryFacts.com. The next article, which tiny nation controls the global false teeth market? From WanderTrivia.com. In the world of geopolitics, bigger is often synonymous with more powerful. But the planet's smallest nations prove that influence and character aren't measured in acreage. These microstates, some smaller than a city park, hold some of the most bizarre records and fascinating histories in the human story. From the Spice Isle of the Caribbean to a sovereign city-state tucked inside Rome, here are 10 fun facts about the world's 10 smallest countries. 1. Grenada, the Spice Isle. Grenada is effectively the world's spice cabinet. Despite its modest 133 square miles, it is one of the world's largest exporters of nutmeg and mace. In fact, the nutmeg is so central to the national identity that it is featured prominently on the national flag. Also, did you know Grenada is home to the world's first underwater sculpture park? Created by British sculptor Jason Decares Taylor, these life-size statues are not just art. They serve as artificial reefs, providing a home for coral and marine life to combat the effects of storm damage and bleaching. 2. Malta, older than the pyramids. Malta, located in the heart of the Mediterranean, covers only 122 square miles, but contains a density of history that is almost unmatched. For example, Malta is home to the megalithic temples, which are among the oldest freestanding structures in the world. Some of those temples, like Gdansk, were built between 3600 and 3200 BC, predating the Great Pyramids of Giza and Stonehenge by centuries. It is also a favorite for Hollywood. The narrow streets of the capital, Valletta, have stood in for everything from ancient Rome in Gladiator to King's Landing in Game of Thrones. 3. Maldives, the lowest country on Earth. The Maldives is a breathtaking chain of 1,192 coral islands in the Indian Ocean. At 116 square miles, it is the smallest country in Asia. The Maldives also hold the record for being the flattest country in the world, with an average ground level of just 4 feet 11 inches above sea level. This makes it incredibly vulnerable to climate change. In 2009, to draw global attention to rising sea level,

hold the record for being the flattest country in the world, with an average ground level of just 4 feet 11 inches above sea level. This makes it incredibly vulnerable to climate change. In 2009, to draw global attention to rising sea level, the president and his cabinet held the world's first underwater cabinet meeting, signing a document while wearing full scuba gear. 4. St. Kitts and Nevis, a tale of two islands. St. Kitts and Nevis is the smallest sovereign state in the Western Hemisphere, spanning 101 square miles. These two islands were the first in the Caribbean to be colonized by Europeans, earning them the nickname the Mother Colony of the West Indies. Another fun fact, on the island of St. Kitts, the population of green vervet monkeys is estimated to be roughly equal to, if not greater than, the human population. Brought over as pets by 17th century settlers, the monkeys escaped and thrived, becoming a quirky and sometimes mischievous staple of the island's landscape. 5. Liechtenstein, the dental powerhouse. Tucked between Switzerland and Austria, Liechtenstein is a 62-square-mile alpine principality. While it is known as a tax haven, its biggest claim to fame is actually in your mouth. Why? Because Liechtenstein is the world's leading producer of false teeth. A company called Avoclair Vivadent produced roughly 60 million sets of dentures annually, accounting for a staggering 20% of the global market. 6. San Marino, the world's oldest republic. Surrounded entirely by Italy, San Marino covers 23.5 square miles. It claims to be the oldest sovereign state and constitutional republic in the world, founded in 301 AD by a stonemason named Marinus. In the 19th century, during the American Civil War, San Marino wrote to Abraham Lincoln expressing their admiration for his leadership. Lincoln responded with a letter praising the Republic's resilience. In return, San Marino granted Lincoln honorary citizenship, a gesture he reportedly found deeply moving during one of the darkest political hours. 7. Tuvalu, profiting from the internet. Tuvalu is a tiny nation of 9 islands in the South Pacific, totaling just 10 square miles. Its physical existence is precarious due to rising sea levels, but its digital precedence is lucrative, because Tuvalu was assigned the country code top-level domain TV, it hit a digital jackpot. The nation leases the right to the domain to tech companies and streaming services, bringing in millions of dollars annually. This revenue accounts for about 10% of the country's total GDP, funding everything from scholarships to infrastructure. 8. Nauru, the country without a capital. Nauru is an island nation in Micronesia with a land area of only 8 square miles. It is the smallest island nation and the smallest republic in the world. Nauru is the only country in the world without an official capital city, while Yaren is the largest settlement and the site of most government buildings. The nation technically lacks an official urban center. It also famously went from being the wealthiest nation per capita in the 1970s, thanks to phosphate mining, to one of the poorest after the resources were depleted. 9. Monaco, the millionaire square mile. Monaco is the world's most densely populated country, covering only 0.75 square miles. Despite its size, it is a global icon of luxury and speed. Roughly one in every three people living in Monaco is a millionaire. This country has zero tax,
making it a magnet.

0: for the world's ultra-wealthy. Also, Monaco's military is actually smaller than its police force. The Compagnie des Carabines de Prince consists of roughly 120 soldiers, whereas the police force is over 500 strong. It is one of the few places where you could walk across the entire country in about 10 minutes. 10. State of the Vatican City, the heart of the church. The Vatican City is the smallest country in the world, spanning a mere 0.17 square miles, about 110 acres. It is an absolute monarchy ruled by the Pope. Despite having a population of around 800, nobody is actually born in the Vatican. The country has no hospital or maternity ward. Citizenship is not granted by birth, but rather by jus officii. It is given to those who work for the Holy See and is usually revoked once their service ends. More importantly, the Vatican is the only country in the world that is, in its entirety, a UNESCO World Heritage Site. Every building from St. Peter's Basilica to the Vatican Museum is protected under this designation. And that concludes, which tiny nation controls the global false teeth market, from WandaTrivia.com. The next article, 6 wildest coincidences in United States history. Coincidences happen every day, but when they become part of the historical record, they take on a whole new meaning. From the intersection of the deaths of John Adams and Thomas Jefferson, to a novelist writing the story of the Titanic 2 decades before it sank, American history is full of coincidences so unlikely that some have even given rise to conspiracy theories. Here are 6 of the wildest coincidences in United States history. 1. Thomas Jefferson and John Adams died on the same Independence Day. July 4th is known to Americans as Independence Day, but it was also this day in 1826 that both Thomas Jefferson and John Adams died within hours of each other. Jefferson and Adams first met and became friends in 1775 when the Continental Congress convened. Their teamwork in drafting the Declaration of Independence brought them closer, but that relationship soured when Jefferson beat Adams to become president in 1801. Jefferson identified as a Democratic Republican and Adams as a Federalist. They remained estranged for nearly a decade. In 1812, Jefferson and Adams rekindled their friendship. This was after Jefferson retired from the presidency in 1809. The intervention of a mutual friend, Dr. Benjamin Rush, an admission by Adams. A neighbor of Jefferson's visited Adams and heard him say, "I always loved Jefferson and still love him." The neighbor reported back to Jefferson, who asked Dr. Rush to urge Adams to renew their exchange of letters. Finally, Jefferson and Adams began to write to each other again about both political and personal issues. In 1826, Jefferson was 83 and Adams was 90, so each had lived a long life. On the 50th anniversary of the birth of the nation, Jefferson died at his home in Monticello just after lunchtime. Adams passed away in Massachusetts just hours later. Though it is common knowledge today that Jefferson and Adams both died on July 4th, 1826, at the time, breaking news traveled much more slowly. Neither man knew of the other's death, nor did the nation until some time later. The electoral campaign for 1800 was brutal. Adams' camp claimed that Jefferson was an atheist who would bring French Revolution-style chaos to America. Jefferson's camp claimed that Adams was a hideous, hermaphroditical character bent on restoring a monarchy. 2. The Civil War started and ended on the property of Wilmer McLean. How many Americans can say that their property bookended the deadliest war fought on American soil? The answer is exactly one: Wilmer McLean. The Civil War began on July the 18th, 1861, when a cannonball exploded through a house owned by McLean. McLean was not the target of the attack. It was Confederate General Pierre Gustave Toutant Beauregard who had commandeered McLean's house. The sudden attack began the Battle of Bull Run. Despite the battle taking place so close to home, McLean was still happy to host Beauregard because McLean himself was a retired militia officer and felt a sense of duty to the general. By August 1862, the Second Battle of Bull Run began on the same property, and McLean finally moved his family to Southern Virginia. From 1862 to 1865, the McLean family knew peace, but in April 1865, Robert E. Lee's aide, Charles Marshall, approached McLean for a location for two generals to meet, and yet again, McLean offered his home. Thus, on April 9, 1865, Robert E. Lee met General Ulysses S. Grant to surrender the Confederate Army. Thus, the Civil War ended in McLean's Appomattox Courthouse home just under 4 years after it had begun in his previous Manassas home. McLean famously summed up this twist of fate by remarking, "The war began in my front yard and ended in my front parlor." 3. Edwin Booth rescued Abraham Lincoln's son months before the assassination. In late 1864 or early 1865, Robert Todd Lincoln, the son of President Abraham Lincoln, was standing on a train platform in Jersey City when he suddenly stumbled and fell into the gap between the train and the platform toward a moving train. Fortunately for him, a man was standing close by and grabbed the young man by his collar, pulling him back to safety. After the rescue, the young Lincoln recognized him as the famous Shakespearean actor, Edwin Booth. This now seemed an ironic coincidence, as just months later, on April 14, 1865, Edwin's brother, John Wilkes Booth, assassinated Abraham Lincoln at Ford's Theater. Also an actor and a staunch Confederate, John Wilkes Booth believed that killing Lincoln, as well as their vice president and secretary of state, would throw the Union into chaos and reignite the Civil War, which was effectively over. Edwin, a Unionist, was horrified by his brother's action. Shamed, he announced his immediate retirement from acting and went into hiding in New York. However, his disgust for his brother's actions won him support, and he returned to the stage just 9 months later as Hamlet, earning a standing ovation. John Wilkes Booth, considering himself a modern-day Brutus dealing with a tyrant, he was criticized by both Unionists and Confederates for the brutal act. 4. Mark Twain came in and went out with Halley's Comet. Mark Twain was born Samuel Langhorne Clemens on November the 30th, 1835. Twain is best known for his novels, The Adventures of Tom Sawyer and The Adventures of Huckleberry Finn. But his travel literature was also quite popular with American audiences. Twain's birth came just 2 weeks after Halley's Comet passed by Earth in 1835, a once-in-a-lifetime astronomical event. Halley's Comet passes Earth every 75 years, which means most people only have one opportunity to view the comet in their lifetime. Longer lifespans mean that people are more likely to see the comet twice, and Twain was one of them. In 1909, Twain commented on Halley's Comet, saying, "We came in together, we must go out together." 1 year later, Twain died on April 21st, 1910, just one day after Halley's Comet passed Earth on April 20th. Twain indeed both came in and went out with Halley's Comet. Halley's Comet was the first comet that scientists realized could pass by the Earth more than once. Scientists can trace observations of the comet back over 2,000 years. 5. The tale of two gems separated at birth and the parallel lives. Have you ever wondered what it might be like to be united with a long-lost twin? Some anticipate seeing the matching physical characteristics, such as hair and eye color. Others go further and wonder whether their estranged twin would have the same medical conditions, also wear glasses, or share traits like being left-handed. What happens when that daydream actually comes true and you realize you and your long-lost twin have lived nearly identical lives? A pair of twins born in 1940 spent just 4 weeks together before being adopted by two different Ohio families. However, when twins James Arthur Springer and James Edward Lewis, their matching names just a hint at their similarities, were reunited in 1979, the overlap between their lives was shocking. The gems shared surprising similarities, including marrying and divorcing a woman named Linda, taking a second wife named Betty, naming their childhood dog Toy, growing up with an adopted brother named Larry, vacationing at the same beach in Florida, and working as part-time deputy sheriffs in Ohio. Continued the unlikely trend, Springer named his son James Allen, while Lewis named his son James Allen. It seems that the Jim twins could not have led more identical lifestyles, even if they'd grown up together. Jim Lewis' adopted mother told him he was a twin, but thought his brother had died in infancy. At age 37, Lewis looked up his adoption records and discovered that his twin was still alive. He gave Springer a call, and the rest is history. 6. Morgan Robertson predicted the Titanic sinking. In 1898, American author Morgan Robertson published a novel called Futility, or The Wreck of the Titan. Robertson spun the tale of a ship called the Titan that had three fantastic qualities. It was the world's longest, fastest, and only unsinkable ship. Unfortunately, the ship collides with an iceberg on its maiden voyage, splits in two, and sinks in the middle of the ocean. Over 2,000 passengers lost their lives because there were not enough lifeboats. Sound eerily familiar? Indeed. Nearly two decades before the unsinkable Titanic sank in 1912, Robertson published the grim tale of the world's most impressive ship sinking after a collision with an iceberg. There were many eerie similarities between the two ships. Both were about 800 feet long, each weighed roughly 70,000 tons, and used triple screw propellers to move. Both have a capacity of 3,000 passengers, and both sank in April. Save for the conspiracy theory that Robertson was a time traveler who witnessed the sinking of the Titanic, there is no explanation for the similarities between the fictional and real tragedies. One of the most likely explanations behind Robertson's harrowing tale would have been an interest in sailing and maritime technological development, therefore predicting the development of the Titanic and its fatal flaws. And that concludes 6 Wildest Coincidences in United States History by Tristan Milzano, thecollector.com. And that concludes our first half hour of today's news and perspective. I'm Charlie Winnegle for Virginia Voice.
1: Ross Bowers reading the second half of today's news and perspective. The first article is from the Washington Post. Against Todd Blanch, will a handful of Senate Republicans admit that Trump's Attorney General nominee deserves rejection? By George F. Will, July 24, 2026. What benefit of norms is owed to someone who disdains norms? There are many sufficient reasons to oppose confirming Todd Blanch as Attorney General. Presidents generally are owed some deference in selecting cabinet members, but some implies limits. Lest the Senate's advice and consent duty be drained of responsibility, and not all presidents are equally owed. Today's president is owed little, given his contempt for the unwritten rules of civility that can lubricate a congenial society's governance. 8 days after the 2024 election, Donald Trump set the tone of his second term by announcing his beau ideal of an attorney general, Representative Matt Gaetz. This insult lasted 8 days until Gaetz withdrew as nominee. He had resigned from the House earlier, reportedly to prevent release of the House Ethics Committee's report on his alleged drug use and sexual misconduct, which a woman said included sex with her twice when she was 17. Trump settled for Pat Bondi as Attorney General, with Blanche as her deputy. While Blanche was the Justice Department's second-in-command, the U.S. Attorney for the District of Columbia, a justice appendage sought criminal indictments of 6 congressional Democrats, all with military or intelligence backgrounds. They had made a video made while Trump's administration was killing people on boats in international waters suspected of carrying drugs. The video said what the Uniform Code of Military Justice says: do not obey illegal orders. A grand jury did something vanishingly rare in criminal cases. It refused to indict the 6. Blanche was acting attorney general when the Justice Department took seriously Seashell Gate. His department secured a second indictment of former FBI Director James B. Comey, this time for posting a photograph of shells arranged on a beach to read 8647. 86 is slang for remove. Trump is the 47th president. Blanche's DOJ pretended to regard Comey's infantile gesture as a prosecutable threat. Republican senators now have demanded Blanche's assurances that the proposed $1.776 billion slush fund for compensating persons Trump designates as victims of Biden administration persecution is dead. But this grift was incubated in Blanche's DOJ. Blanche, who serves at the pleasure of the president, signed a memo pledging that the IRS is forever barred from examinations of Trump, certain members of his family, the Trump Organization, and related or affiliated individuals. This negotiated, try not to snicker, settlement between the president and the executive branch he heads exemplifies the administration's sludge of self-dealing. Trump sicked Blanche's compliant Justice Department on Federal Reserve Chair Jerome H. Powell, ostensibly about fictitious criminality in construction spending, actually to pressure Powell to resign. With Blanche as deputy, then acting Attorney General of the Justice Department, per The Economist, gave courts inaccurate information nearly 100 times in Mr. Trump's first 14 months. In April, Blanche became acting Attorney General when Trump fired Bondi. Nobody has any idea why, said Blanche. Plausible reports said Trump considered Bondi insufficiently aggressive about prosecuting his enemies. Blanche has said cloudily that some Justice Department prosecutions involve men and women and entities that Trump has had issues with. That is his right, and indeed it is his duty to do that, meaning to lead this country. Blanche said it is completely false that the president targets political enemies. Trump merely wants justice. Blanche said he was not celebrating Trump's pardons of almost all the approximately 1,500 January 6 rioters when, to a gathering of Trump supporters, he praised the generous pardons as one of the administration's accomplishments. If at most four Republican senators had, in committee or floor votes, behaved as independently as the founders thought senators would, Bondi, Kristi Noem, Tulsi Gabbard, Pete Hegseth, Robert F. Kennedy Jr., and others would not have been confirmed to offices far above their competencies. Children probably have died of measles and of hepatitis B, passed from mothers to infants because of vaccine hesitancy promoted by Kennedy, who lied when he promised not to indulge in such quackery, if confirmed as Secretary of Health and Human Services. Now comes Blanche. He received this embarrassingly backhanded endorsement in the Wall Street Journal from former Attorney General William Barr. Blanche will run the department as effectively as anyone could under President Trump. Is this sufficient reassurance for Republican senators? Or will at last a nominee trigger their gag reflexes? Once, when someone noted that Senator Richard Russell, the Georgia Democrat, had served under six presidents, Russell bristled, saying he served with six. It will be a pleasant surprise if, concerning Blanche, a few Republican senators become similarly sensitive about those prepositions. George F. Will writes a twice-weekly column on politics and domestic foreign affairs. He began his column with the Post in 1974, and he received the Pulitzer Prize for commentary in 1977. That was from the Washington Post, Against Todd Blanche, by George F. Will, July 24, 2026. The next article is from National Review. New Jersey refuses to cooperate with DOJ investigation into non-citizen voting, by Corinne Cowan, July 24, 2026. New Jersey Governor Mikey Sherrill spurned the Department of Justice's request for information on the nearly 6,600 non-citizens who were improperly added to the state's voter rolls, raising the ire of Trump administration officials who are making election security a priority heading into the November midterms. The move follows Sherrill's announcement on Tuesday that thousands of non-citizens had been added to New Jersey voter rolls, with 400 individuals casting ballots. Later that day, the DOJ requested the names, addresses, nationalities, and registration locations of the 6,600 non-citizens who were marked as voters, even though they identified themselves as non-citizens. Non-citizens convicted of voting in U.S. elections can face criminal penalties, including deportation. Ensuring the U.S.'s citizens votes are not illegally diluted by non-citizens' votes is of paramount importance, the letter from the DOJ stated. Sherrill voiced concerns that the information would be misused by the DOJ. We are not in the practice of turning this kind of personally identifying data over to the federal government because we have seen them weaponize it, Sherrill said at an event on Thursday. The DOJ gave Sherrill 5 days to turn over the information and entered the letter sent to the state officials as an exhibit in the agency's ongoing lawsuit seeking access to the state's electronic voter registration database. Sherrill's office could not be contacted for an additional statement. State officials claimed the error was due to a software glitch in New Jersey's Motor Vehicle Commission. The governor blamed the software vendor IDEMIA, revealing that the state had already planned to end its contract before the issue was discovered. Sherrill pointed to IDEMIA's bureaucracy and red tape as causing problems, though she also acknowledged the disorder of her state's Motor Vehicle Commission. IDEMIA's senior Vice President of Global Corporate Relations, Lisa Shoemaker, fired back, revealing that error had only stopped once the MVC requested that non-citizens who indicated yes to wanting to register to vote not be labeled as voters in June of 2024. Shoemaker alleged that the error was due to the state's mishandling of data, not a flaw in the software itself. After Sherrill announced the error, many Republicans seized upon the event to advocate passage of the SAVE Act. In a post to Truth Social, Trump called the scandal another reason to pass the SAVE Act, which would institute stricter requirements for voter identification laws. Currently, the legislation has stalled in the Senate. Congressional Republicans have suggested that the bill would be tacked onto a bipartisan spending bill, which would bypass the Senate filibuster and 60-vote threshold. For New Jersey Republican Party Chair Christine Giordano Hanlon, the revelation was cathartic. We in the New Jersey GOP did an election integrity task force a few months ago. We were called fearmongers, conspiracy theorists, and one of our biggest findings was that there were many non-citizens on the New Jersey voter rolls, Hanlon said in a statement to NJ Spotlight News. That was from National Review. New Jersey refuses to cooperate with DOJ investigation into non-citizen voting by Corinne Cowan, July 24th, 2026. Next article is from the Chicago Tribune. The best answer to election fraud claims is old-fashioned transparency, by the editorial board, July 24th, 2026. New Jersey made national headlines earlier this week when it was revealed that 6,600 non-citizens had been added to the state's voter rolls between June 2023 and June 2024, and roughly 400 of them had cast ballots since then. Not good, especially given the moment when debates over election integrity have become intensely polarized and the Trump administration has made the issue a central policy priority. The New Jersey admission added fuel to this political fire. In reality, stories like these make headlines because they are exceptions. No systems are perfect, and these errors do not constitute evidence that election systems are routinely riddled with fraud. Still, it was good to see a state leader address the issue head-on. Indeed, New Jersey Governor Mikey Sherrill, Democrat, offered a useful model for how to move forward after such a serious error. State leaders, particularly those already sparring with the Trump administration over voter roll information, would do well to pay attention. When we find a problem, we don't hide it, deny it, or invent conspiracies. We investigate it, we fix it, and we tell the public, Sherrill said Tuesday. The registrations are being removed, and Sherrill has ordered an independent investigation into what the state describes as a software failure, an account the vendor disputes. That is what accountability looks like. Acknowledge the problem, determine how it happened, disclose the facts, and repair the system. It also creates room for a more honest conversation about election integrity that doesn't require accepting either of the competing political narratives. Yes, non-citizens have voted in elections. That should not be happening. No, the New Jersey numbers do not offer evidence that the 2020 presidential election was stolen, or that New Jersey's 2024 presidential result was affected. Kamala Harris carried the state by more than 250,000 votes, so even if every one of the fewer than 400 ballots had been cast for her, they could not begin to explain her victory. State officials should nevertheless disclose when and in which elections those ballots were cast, because local races can be decided by far smaller margins. The problem that's cropped up in New Jersey should trigger a wider response by the states to ensure the integrity of their voter rolls. To that end, a reasonable person can see that Sherrill's tone is correct, and that when problems do arise, they must be dealt with swiftly and disclosed to the public. meaning other states might want to make sure their voter rolls are looking good too. The Department of Justice on July 7th sent letters to election officials in all 50 states and Washington, D.C., warning that officials who knowingly retain non-citizens on voter rolls or facilitate their casting ballots could face criminal liability. That is political posturing, but hard facts are the best response. Like New Jersey, Illinois issues driver's licenses to undocumented immigrants and connects driver services transactions to voter registration. Illinois says its safeguards require standard license applicants to affirm citizenship before their information is submitted for registration. Good. There also is zero evidence that Illinois has experienced any of New Jersey's failures. Illinois should not be embarrassed about those safeguards, and it should keep on making sure they are both adequate and working as intended. As with many things in the Trump era, Americans must be discerning, able to rise above the noise and evaluate issues on their own merits. The best way to squash a faulty narrative is to step forward with hard data. If those data show something that needs fixing, then leaders should roll up their sleeves to protect our democratic process. That was from the Chicago Tribune. The best answer to election fraud claims is old-fashioned transparency, by the editorial board, July 24, 2026. The next article is from the Wall Street Journal. Justice Kagan stands up for the court. It isn't a rubber stamp for Trump, she says. On the left, that's news. By the editorial board, July 24th, 2026. The Supreme Court is no rubber stamp for President Trump. Take it from liberal Justice Elena Kagan. That is a bad rap, she said, defending the honor of her institution and her colleagues this week at a Ninth Circuit Court of Appeals judicial conference. She cited especially this year's 6-3 ruling against President Trump's effort to aggrandize his tariff powers. Tariffs is probably the key policy issue for this president. I mean, something he campaigned on, he ran on, he cared an enormous amount about, Justice Kagan said, according to Politico. I don't think that there are all that many decisions in the recent times where a court strikes down such an important policy to a sitting president. A glaring counterexample from 2012 is the High Court's creative 5-4 decision to uphold Obamacare. Mr. Trump has pushed the bounds of executive power, but so did his Oval Office predecessors, and the current administration's record at the court is mixed at best. Another big one for the loss column this term was Mr. Trump's order trying to redefine birthright citizenship. Conservative wins include vindicating every president's right to fire heads of executive agencies. Yet this was a long-standing belief on the right, not something cooked up by MAGA aides last year. Rulings portrayed as going in Mr. Trump's favor are often really victories for old principles. Democrats are trying to blur that line to discredit the court. Good for Justice Kagan, who dissents in most of those cases, for clarifying the difference. You just have to deal with the facts that there's a conservative court doing things that conservative jurists have long thought it appropriate to do. And I can really dislike that, she said. But it has nothing to do, I think, with becoming the arm of this current administration. That was from the Wall Street Journal. Justice Kagan stands up for the court, by the editorial board, July 24th, 2026. Also from the Wall Street Journal, Trump tariffs, more tariffs, and more. He hits Americans with more tax increases on the cusps of an election. It's his obsession, by the editorial board, July 24th, 2026. Tariffs are an obsession for President Trump, much as climate was for the Biden administration. How else to explain his imposition of yet another round of border taxes 3 months before the November election, despite their political unpopularity and economic harm? The administration late Thursday unveiled new tariffs under Section 301 to replace the president's Section 122 tariffs that were lapsing. These latest duties will affect some 60 economies, hitting nearly all U.S. imports, with rates from 10% to 12.5%, and they come on top of a slew of other border taxes. Wait, didn't Supreme Court strike down Mr. Trump's tariffs in February? Only the emergency tariffs. He later whipped out Section 122. A federal court this spring held that those are also illegal, but an appeals court allowed them to stay in place as litigation continues. But the law limits those tariffs to 150 days, and they expired Friday. Enter Section 301. For readers struggling to keep track of Mr. Trump's border taxes, here's the cheat sheet. Section 301. This trade law lets a president impose tariffs in response to unfair foreign acts, policies, or practices affecting U.S. commerce. The administration says America's trading partners, including Canada and the European Union, are unfairly discriminating against the U.S. by not doing enough to stop imports made with forced labor. Yes, the slave traders of Toronto strike again. Countries that ban imports made with forced labor but failed to effectively enforce their prohibitions are dunned 10%. Most others get 12.5%. For legal purposes, Section 301 requires a formal investigation, but the result here was preordained. Forced labor is a pretext. Another 301 probe is in the works on excess capacity, so expect more tariffs on much of the world, perhaps within weeks. Last week, the president announced Section 301 tariffs of 25% on Brazil because he doesn't like its left-wing leader, Lula da Silva. Note how Mr. Trump weaponizes tariffs. He picks a target, then his team finds a pretext for tariffs. Section 338. This week, Mr. Trump dusted off this provision from the 1930 Smoot-Hawley Act to hit Canada with 50% tariffs on hundreds of goods, including plywood, down feathers, concrete, paper products, gold necklaces, chandeliers, yes, seriously, and toys. No president has used it before. He recited a litany of trade grievances, including Canada's treatment of U.S. cheese and retaliatory tariffs. The U.S. is now in a needless trade war with its second largest trading partner. Section 232. The president has also imposed an array of tariffs in the name of national security. This includes steel and aluminum, 50% rate. Products that include these metals, 25%, motor vehicles and parts, 25%. Wood furniture and cabinets, 25%, semiconductors, 25%, and branded medicines, 100%. Block those killer IKEA sofas. The president has granted exemptions or delayed enforcement of some of these tariffs. For instance, pharmaceutical companies that reach agreements with the administration to build manufacturing plants in the U.S. and sell medicines to Medicaid at a so-called most favored nation price. This is an illustration of how the president wields tariffs to coerce policy outcomes he can't get through Congress. The administration has also initiated Section 232 investigations of coal, robotics, industrial machinery, medical equipment and devices, drones, polysilicone, and aircraft parts, so brace for more tariffs. This week, he announced 100% tariffs on generic medicines, which he said will take effect in 2 years. It's hard to believe he will go through with them, given the damage they do. Generics make up 90% of all U.S. prescriptions and have kept down prescription drug prices. Tariffing generics, most of which are produced overseas, would drive up prices and result in shortages of essential medicines. Then again, Mr. Trump doesn't seem to care about the damage since tariff costs are dispersed across businesses, consumers, and workers. Customs duties have raised $163 billion in the current fiscal year through June, which excludes some $70 billion in emergency tariff refunds. That's a big tax increase. Mr. Trump's tariff defenders point to the buoyant stock market as evidence that his border taxes aren't harmful. But last year's tax bill, especially the business provisions, like full investment expensing, has offset some of the damage from his tariffs. So has the AI investment boom. Imagine how strong the economy would be without the tariffs and their uncertainty for business. Americans remain unhappy about the economy, and higher prices are a big reason. They know that tariffs are adding to their pain, even if they don't see the costs, as a line item on a bill. Republicans could pay the price in November. That was from the Wall Street Journal. Trump tariffs, more tariffs, and more, by the editorial board, July 24th, 2026. That's all the time we have for the News in Perspective today. I'm Ross Bowers for the Virginia Voice. This program is on the air daily at 3 o'clock p.m. and 6:30 a.m. You can also listen anytime on demand at www.virginiavoice.org.
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3: Hello, and welcome to Green Thumb, the show that brings the joy of gardening to everyone, no matter their vision. I'm Jane Cotter, and today we're diving into a world where the beauty of nature is felt through touch, scent, and sound. Whether you're a seasonal gardener or just starting out, grab your gloves and let's dig in and grow together. 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Vienna students fight food insecurity with hydroponic gardening initiative. This Vienna high school student launched a community gardening and education initiative after glimpsing food insecurity during the pandemic. Article by Michelle Witt. June 2026, Vienna, Virginia. Students in Vienna are empowering local families to grow their own produce and fight food insecurity through the student-led Hydro Harvest Project. Founded by Madison High School junior Stella Hong in late 2024, Hydro Harvest distributes hydroponic growing kits, organizes planting workshops, and rescues surplus produce for donation to local food banks. At an event earlier in June, more than 60 students got to plant and take home their own vegetable seedlings. The organization is built with sustainability in mind. Their grow buckets are made from recycled food-grade containers sourced from local restaurants, helping reduce plastic waste. Hong ultimately hopes to expand beyond Fairfax County and distribute toolkits and organize produce donations regionally and nationally. The organization now has a three-person board to help envision the future, and a program to launch Hydro Harvest chapters in other locations is in the works. Hong spoke to Patch over email about what inspired her to start Hydro Harvest, what she's learned, and where she hopes to take the organization. Find out what's happening in Vienna for free with the latest updates from Patch. Inspired by family. Hong says her grandfather inspired her interest in food security and sustainable practices, and volunteering at George Mason's President's Park greenhouse introduced her to hydroponics. Growing up, my grandfather taught me to respect my food and the land in which it comes from through gardening, she said. My grandfather maintained a large garden of cucumbers, tomatoes, eggplants, scallions, among other vegetables, and I loved to spend time in his garden with him. Pandemic reveals a new passion. The COVID-19 pandemic opened Hong's eyes to food insecurity around her, she said. I volunteered at a local food bank, and I saw the sheer amount of families in need. As an avid gardener and a Korean, I knew how important fresh food was for families, not only nutritionally, but as a source of culture and community. I knew I wanted to do something to help, yet I also realized that traditional gardening excluded families who lived in apartments or cities. It could also be very time-intensive. Hydroponics makes gardening accessible, sustainable. Enter hydroponics. In hydroponic farming, plants get the nutrients they need to thrive, not through soil, but through a nutrient solution. This means they can be grown in smaller spaces than traditional agriculture requires. George Mason's greenhouse grows lettuce and microgreens hydroponically, which is given to the dining hall to feed students. I was deeply inspired seeing such a large amount of people fed from a small greenhouse, and I subsequently interned at the greenhouse, Hong explained. Hong got the idea of creating a compact hydroponic gardening apparatus and reached out to the sandwich shop in Vienna to repurpose their old food-grade buckets into grow kits to give to families. From there, Hydro Harvest was created, she said. The kits enable local households to grow food, and they also reflect her care for sustainability and the resilience agricultural systems will need in the face of climate change. Washington area affluence masks food insecurity. Since starting Hydro Harvest, Hong says she's learned how pervasive yet invisible food insecurity really is. Greater Washington is considered to be an affluent area, yet over 36% of households in Greater Washington struggle with food insecurity, she notes. In addition, finding fresh food can be a challenge for the more than 19% of Greater Washington area residents who live in food deserts, meaning they're more than a mile from a supermarket or large grocery store. Hong believes families deserve agency over their food choices. When we give individuals the resources and skills to grow their own food, in addition to the food itself, we are creating a system that addresses both the short-term and long-term effects of food insecurity. Families who have the resources and knowledge to grow their own food also have greater choices in the meals they cook and the food they eat, she says. Home garden kits inspire kids. Seeing Hydro Harvest's mission resonate with young people has been incredibly rewarding, Hong said. Recently, we hosted a workshop at Vienna's Belong organization, and I loved seeing the students' excitement at getting to plant their own vegetables. We had one young girl come up multiple times to our workshop stand to plant more lettuce to take home. I'm always amazed at just how capable young people are once they become excited and engaged. Get involved with Hydro Harvest. Hong would love to see even more community involvement with her foundation. She's hoping to reach farmers and gardeners around Fairfax County with excess edible produce that Hydro Harvest can collect and donate, as well as summer camps and youth programs that might want to host planting workshops. She says Hydro Harvest also always welcomes volunteers. This article was Vienna Students Fight Food Insecurity with Hydroponic Gardening Initiative, written by Michelle Witt from Patch.com. Our next article is from APnews.com. Solar-powered tricycles help Cubans navigate fuel shortages and blackouts, by Andrea Rodriguez, July 10, 2026. Havana. Cuba's iconic vintage cars have all but disappeared, and in their place, small electric tricycles, most of them made in China, have become the primary means of transportation for hundreds of thousands of Cubans grappling with a prolonged fuel crisis. These are no ordinary electric tricycles. Many Cubans have outfitted them with solar panels, allowing the vehicles to recharge without relying on the island's nation-strained power grid. The three-wheelers are a far cry from the old-timers that only a year ago cruised the streets spewing clouds of black smoke. This is how people get around now, said 40-year-old Licier de la Cruz, who owns one of these vehicles. The tricycles, with a cost between $2,000 and $4,000, are used to transport goods and services fixed routes once covered by buses. While their price is out of reach for most Cubans, many have sold their older gasoline-powered cars to buy the tricycles. Others got them from relatives abroad, where they are generally cheaper, and some small business owners even used their profits to invest in them, expecting to recoup the cost. In January, U.S. President Donald Trump threatened to impose tariffs on countries that sell oil to Cuba, which produces only about 40% of the fuel it needs. Since then, just a single oil tanker has arrived on the island in late March, down from about 8 a month previously. The impact on daily life in Cuba has been significant. Rolling blackouts have worsened, exacerbating hardships in a country whose economy has been in crisis for 5 years. Shortages of food and medicine have deepened, and public transportation has been sharply reduced. Amid the crisis, electric tricycles have become indispensable. They transport goods, serve fixed routes once covered by buses, and in some Havana neighborhoods, they are used to collect garbage. People with heavy shopping bags can catch rides on the tricycle, a slow, hot, and uncomfortable ride, but it's better than walking. If you can pay for it, you just take it. Otherwise, you can't go anywhere, said Berta Ferrer, a 52-year-old clerk at a store in central Havana, where she works 4 days a week. She pays about 500 Cuban pesos, less than $1, for the ride, a significant expense in a country where monthly salaries average about $10 for state workers and roughly $40 for private sector employees. Electric tricycles from Chinese brands such as Zongsin and Jingpen have become a common sight on Cuba's streets. Many are bought in countries such as Panama and shipped to the island by relatives or importers for resale, and they run on gel or lithium batteries. Under an agreement with China, the Vedka brand is assembled in Cuba. Some owners have installed solar panels on the awnings over seats of the tricycle, allowing them to recharge on the go and keeping operating despite the island's energy crisis. There are so many tricycles in Havana that you can't spend 10 minutes on a street without seeing countless numbers of them pass by, said 29-year-old engineer Carlos Alvarez, who owns a workshop specializing in electric vehicles. He spoke as he was installing a mounting bracket for a solar panel on one of the tricycles and acknowledged the investment can be costly, about $500, but said it pays off quickly as it helps owners cope with fuel shortages and blackouts. Ricardo Quintero, an engineer who owns one of the tricycles, said he uses it to transport produce to the vegetable stand he runs with his family. "I think this is here to stay," he said, looking at his three-wheeler. That article was entitled, "Solar-Powered Tricycles Help Cubans Navigate Fuel Shortages and Blackouts," by Andrea Rodriguez of AP News.

at his three-wheeler. That article was entitled, Solar-Powered Tricycles Help Cubans Navigate Fuel Shortages and Blackouts, by Andrea Rodriguez of APnews.com. 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Dig into the benefits of gardening. Growing your own food in a garden isn't a new idea. It was a critical way for ancient people to have access to reliable, nutritious foods. The necessity of vegetable gardens has varied through time. Gardening has gained popularity recently, even with easy and inexpensive access to foods at grocery stores. A study found that interest in gardening increased during the COVID-19 pandemic. People spent more time at home and turned to their gardens for a connection to nature, stress relief, and food provisions. For 10 years, I've tended large vegetable and flower gardens at my home. I find it to be challenging and gratifying to watch the gardens grow and develop. Here are a few of the many benefits I've found from digging in the dirt. Increased exercise. A busy day in the garden can be a good form of exercise. While tending a garden, you perform functional movement that mimics whole body exercise. You perform squats and lunges while weeding. Carrying bags of mulch and other supplies works large muscle groups. Digging, raking, and using a push mower can be physically intense activities. You may burn as many calories as a workout in the gym. If you aren't used to these types of activities, it is likely that you will feel a bit sore after a busy day. Gardening also can improve your balance, strength, and flexibility. Gardening activities can be modified if movement is a challenge. There are different ways to participate if you think outside the box. Using a small stool or raised garden beds if you suffer from back pain. A shovel or rake can be used to support your knees when squatting. Smaller pots are lighter and easier to move than large ones. Buy small bags of mulch or soil that are easy to carry. Improved diet. Growing and eating your own fruits and vegetables can have a positive impact on your diet. Gardeners are more likely to include vegetables that are part of healthy, well-balanced diets. My family eats corn, potatoes, and salsa made from ingredients grown in our garden year-round. Different vegetables have a variety of unique health benefits. Peppers contain capsaicin, which has anti-inflammatory properties and can reduce heart disease. Tomatoes are high in vitamin C and potassium. They also contain lycopene, an antioxidant that may reduce prostate cancer risk. Sweet potatoes are high in beta-carotene, an antioxidant that may help slow the aging process and reduce the risk of some cancers. Spinach may boost your immune system, and broccoli protects your body's cells from damage. Time in nature. Getting outdoors is good for your physical and mental health. People tend to breathe deeper when outside. This helps to clear out the lungs, improves digestion, improves immune response, and increases oxygen levels in the blood. Spending time outdoors has been shown to reduce heart rate and muscle tension. Sunlight lowers blood pressure and increases vitamin D levels. Reduced stress levels. Nearly all forms of exercise can reduce stress, including gardening. It's been shown to lighten mood and lower levels of stress and anxiety. It's very gratifying to plant, tend, harvest, and share your

own food. Routines provide structure to our day and are linked to improved mental health. Gardening routines, like watering and weeding, can create a soothing rhythm to ease stress. After a day in the clinic, my routine is to check in with my family and then spend an hour or so in my garden. I find that pulling weeds can be therapeutic and calming after a long day. It provides the opportunity to slow down, plan, or mentally work out a problem. Social connection. Gardening brings people together and strengthens social connections. The gardening community is rich with people willing to share their expertise, time, and occasionally plants with new gardeners. Master gardeners are local volunteers dedicated to educating and empowering fellow gardeners. Community garden plots bring together people with diverse backgrounds to work on a common goal. Many gardening friendships begin over celebrating a success or bemoaning a gardening misstep. Social connections are important because they help lower stress, improve resilience, and provide support during difficult times in life. A strong sense of belonging lowers your risk of depression, anxiety, and suicide. The friendships that I've made have been the biggest benefit of gardening for me. During the spring, my friends and neighbors plan our vegetable gardens together. We discuss what worked well or what needs to be improved from the previous year. In summer, we share extra produce with each other. In the fall, we host a big salsa-making party to enjoy the harvest together. These activities improve the joy we get out of the garden and strengthen our connections. Starting a garden. Here are three tips if you're considering starting a garden at your home. Number one, start small. It's easy to get excited and want a large plot with many plants. Don't take on more than you can handle, because that could cause more stress. The larger the garden, the more work it is. It can quickly overwhelm you if you don't have enough resources or time to care for it. You can always increase the size of your garden in the future. Number two, build a network. Find other people who are interested in gardening. Learn from each other's successes and failures. And number three, research appropriate plants. Find plants that grow well in your climate or hardiness zone. Talk with local master gardeners or county agricultural resource offices to get tips on what plants thrive in your area. This improves your chances of success and lowers the stress of potential disappointment. This article was by Lisa Wimmer, and she is a nurse practitioner in family medicine and an avid gardener in Lake City, Minnesota. And her article is entitled, Dig Into the Benefits of Gardening. Our next article is from Garden Design. 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Bypass shears, not anvil. Bypass blades overlap and make a clean cut. Anvil blades meet and can crush or damage canes. Heavy, long sleeves. The right clothing will prevent getting bit
by the thorns. When to prune roses? The best time to prune roses is in late winter or early spring, around the time new growth begins. This could be as early as January or as late as May, depending on your climate. Spring. Major pruning should be done in early spring after the last frost in colder climates by following the basic 8 pruning steps below. You can also let the roses tell you. When they start to bud or leaf out, it's time. Summer. Dead flowers can be cut back at any time in summer. Carl Bennett, longtime rose breeding manager of David Austin Roses, said that during the flowering season, deadheading will encourage more blooms and maintain an attractive shrub. Fall. After the first killing frost, trim longer stems to keep them from snapping in winter storms. Keep rose bushes from being top-heavy to protect them from being uprooted in strong winds. Crossing branches that could be damaged by rubbing together should also be trimmed back. Take it easy, though, as too much pruning can stimulate growth, and that new growth may be damaged by freezing weather. Remove any dead or diseased branches and foliage and clean your cutting tools well to prevent transferring disease to another plant. 8 basic pruning steps. Be surprised to learn that modern roses don't need as much pruning as you think. Follow these steps to ensure your roses will thrive. Number 1, remove all remaining leaves. This allows you to see the structure of the bush and clearly see all the canes, stems. This step also removes any pests or diseases that may have been hiding over winter in the foliage. Start with dead wood. How do you know it's dead? Cut it in two. Brown is dead, green is living. Cut any dead wood back to the base. Number 3, open up the center of the plant. Take out crossing branches which can rub, causing damage and encouraging disease. The goal is to have upward-reaching branches with an open structure in a vase-like shape. Remove any thin, weak growth. The basic rule of thumb is to remove any thinner than a pencil. Number 5, prune the remaining canes. Prune by cutting 1/4 inch to 1/2 inch above an outward-facing bud, a small bump found where a leaf would meet the stem. New stems grow in the direction of the bud, and the goal is to encourage them to grow outward, not inward. Make cuts at a 45-degree angle, sloping away from the bud, allowing water to run off. Number 6, seal fresh cuts. Protect freshly cut canes from rot and rose borers by sealing the wounds with a compound like Bonide's Garden Rich Pruning Sealer. Number 7, clean up. After pruning, make sure to clean up the surrounding area underneath. All leaves and cut branches should be disposed of, as diseases and pests could be lurking. Also, sterilize your pruners by wiping them with isopropyl alcohol between plants to prevent spreading contaminants or disease. And number 7, feed your roses. Roses are big eaters and need proper nutrition, so feed them with a long-lasting fertilizer like Job's Organic Fertilizer Spikes. This article was written by Linda Hagen of Garden Design, and its title was Pruning Roses, 8 Steps for Healthy Rose Bushes. And that's a wrap for today's episode of Green Thumb. We hope you've enjoyed exploring the world of gardening with us and that you're feeling inspired to dig in and nurture your own green spaces. Remember,
Gardening is a journey of the senses, and every touch, scent, and sound brings you closer to nature. I'm Virginia Voice volunteer Jane Cotter, and thank you for listening. Don't forget, this program is also available on demand at virginiavoice.org.

Hello and welcome to this week's Jewish Life. I'm Leah Blackman with the Virginia Voice. Our first article is from Jewish Review of Books. An ambitious exhibition explores the impact of American Jews on the Revolutionary War, June 30th, 2026. As America gets ready to celebrate its semi-quintennial, we're hitting our Sweet 16 and launching the new summer issue with a fantastic review by Jenna Weissman Joslett of the Weissman National Museum of American Jewish History's new exhibit about Jews in the early Republic. The Weissman Museum's 13-Gun Salute by Jenna Weissman Joslett, Weissman National Museum of American Jewish History, April 2026 to April 2027. Barely a speck in the ocean of material on the American Revolution, the Jews are usually considered small fry. But not if the Weissman National Museum of American Jewish History's ambitiously conceived new exhibition, The First Salute, has anything to say about it. The first of several planned reimaginings of the Philadelphia Museum, this 4,500 square foot display of more than 100 items carves out a considerably enhanced role for the Jews. In what might be seen as a shot across the bow, both for the museum and the community whose patrimony it preserves and celebrates, the show makes much of a little-known incident in 1776, transforming a footnote into a major historical moment. When, in November of that year, the Andrew Doria, a ship of the fledgling American Navy, sailed into the busy harbor of St. Eustatius, a tiny Caribbean island under Dutch dominion, it issued a 13-gun salute, one for each new state, which was cordially answered with 11 blasts by the Dutch authorities at Fort Oranje, in accordance with the naval protocol. Said to be the first time the American flag, in this case the Grand Union flag, was saluted in a foreign port, the incident made waves in diplomatic circles. Since then, it's been painted and published, the subject of several scholarly articles over the years, as well as a popular book by Barbara W. Tuchman. Enlarging the frame of the story, the Weissman looks more closely at St. Eustatius, arguing that local Jewish merchants smuggled much-needed supplies of gunpowder and provisions to desperate revolutionaries and helped save the day. As cannons fire salutes, soldiers wield muskets, and the enslaved load and unload barrels of cargo, and the sonically and visually arresting film that launches the exhibition, the Jews' acts of derring do would change the course of history and help forge a new nation, its narrator intones. Through the artful use of cinematic and digital film, as well as color photography, portraiture, and an archipelago of objects and documents culled from a network of institutions, among them Philadelphia's Museum of the American Revolution, the United Kingdom's National Archives, and the Cultural Heritage Institute of the public entity of St. Eustatius, the Weissman works hard to make its case, enlisting drama, speculation, heartbreak, artificial intelligence,
and the intellectual firepower of its curator, Josh Perelman, and a trio of distinguished academic advisors, Laura Arnold Liebman, Pamela Nadell, and Jonathan Sarna, the First Salute treats its visitors to a succession of geography and history lessons. No sooner do we enter the exhibition than we land on the island of St. Eustatius, where one of its late 17th or early 18th century cannons and a corresponding set of cannonballs await. A color palette of ocean blues and greens envelops us. Light levels do double duty, deliberately kept low to protect the historic documents on view, while also calling to mind the murky depths of the sea. Swaths of undulating dark blue fabric meant to evoke waves suspend from the ceiling. Lest visitors miss these visual cues, large-scale contemporary photographs of the harbor and its guardian fort make the maritime environment explicit. So too do a series of standing text panels that succinctly inform while keeping museological wordiness to a minimum. Carefully excerpted selections from eyewitness accounts rather than curatorial observations keep things moving. Here, a visitor to St. Eustatius named Evangeline Walker Andrews describes the island as a continued mart of buying and selling. Even as an official of the Dutch West India Company instructs its local commander to grant freedom of religion and trade to the Jews who call it home. Numbering several hundred, mostly Sephardi souls, this outpost of Jewish life was buoyed by the support of its mother Jewish community in Amsterdam, which sent overseas an earnest brass Hanukkah lamp, as well as pallets of hardy yellow bricks with which to build its two-story synagogue, Honen Dalin, one of the taller and sturdier structures on the 18th century island. This house of worship withstood a devastating hurricane in 1772. Hundreds of years later, its perimeter walls remain upright. The Jewish community of Amsterdam also sent people, such as Rachel Mendez Balborda, to St. Eustatius. An impoverished widow, Balborda and other poor Jews were given a one-way ticket to its shores and other Caribbean islands, such as St. Thomas, Barbados, and Suriname. An historical document records the bare bones of this global transaction. What follows next underscores the island's regenerative qualities. The first of four remarkable talking portraits is of Balborda. Dressed in a vivid blue dress and encased in an old-fashioned wooden picture frame, one hand resting on her lap, she comes to life and speaks to us for a minute or two before reverting to her stationary self. Drawing on a script composed of primary sources, the Dutch widow talks in accented English of how her new home felt exotic, beautiful, and entirely new, and made her realize that widowhood is not an ending. It's the moment you gather yourself, lean on the women around you, and carry your family's stories forward. Meanwhile, a few feet away, Hannah de Leon Benjamin, a skilled midwife and healer, dressed in a white blouse and a colorfully striped skirt with a white turban atop her head, describes her fulfilling work, calming a fever, guiding a birth, and comforting the bereaved on the island. Through the canny, sparing, and yes, revelatory use of artificial intelligence,
or what Dan Tadmore, the museum's CEO, calls curatorial technology. Plot points become people. History is given a face, a voice, gestures. A bugaboo of the historical profession, the cause for hand-wringing everywhere. Artificial intelligence, we now see, can also enlarge the frame of interpretive possibility when in service to history rather than an end to itself. We soon take our leave of St. Eustatius. A series of circles and dotted lines on the floor subtly guides our way, linking the Jews of one Caribbean community to another. With more Jews than the American colonies, a mix of voluntary immigrants and refugees, as well as mixed-race descendants of the enslaved, those who called Suriname, St. Thomas, and Barbados home made the islands the center of 18th century Jewish life in the New World. At this point in the gallery, the economic and personal involvement of the Jews in slavery graphically unfolds, a pair of wrist shackles in full view. Its telling is unsettling, as it should be. Elsewhere, we're on more familiar ground. The items on display, a Torah scroll from Suriname, a letter attesting to the kashrut of 14 barrels of kosher meat sent from Newport, ring a more comforting bell. And then we're whisked off to the colonies and the early years of the Republic, where visitors experience in compelling human detail what it meant to be American Jews in the making. A 1780 decorative sampler of the Ten Commandments embroidered on linen by a New York teenager named Rebecca Hendricks points to the covenant's visible presence in these parts, its dainty crown read as either an homage to King George or as a traditional Keter Torah. A small handwritten calendar of Jewish holidays in 1778 called the Patriot's Luau suggests the possibilities of living a full Jewish life. While the beseeching tone of a 1784 petition from Philadelphia's congregation Mikvah Israel to the local authorities requesting permission to construct a mikvah hints at public resistance. As the exhibition nears its close, visitors are returned to St. Eustatius and its Jews, for whom, alas, there's no happy ending. A tumultuous film with a bombastic soundtrack shows us why. The island was invaded in 1781 by British Admiral George Rodney, who regarded it as enemy territory, or worse still, as a nest of vipers who deserve scourging, and they shall be scourged. Treating the Jews among them with particular cruelty, he imprisoned the men, seizing their property and goods, before banishing the entire community from their homes. St. Eustatius Jews protested that, if nothing can be alleged against us but the religion of our forefathers, we hope that will not be considered a crime, but to no avail. Two more talking portraits, those of the successful merchants Benjamin Lindo and Moses Myers, whose handsome figures are encased in sumptuously colored waistcoats of pink silk and burgundy velvet, respectively, tell the story of their ruin. Despoiled of everything, they and their fellow Jews were forced to flee and start anew, again. Rather than end on that note, the first salute concludes with the blessings of freedom. A large and richly detailed sampler from 1822, the handiwork of another Jewish teenager. This one named Julia Abrahams makes the point, featuring a sturdy brick house at its center,
It happily acknowledges the passage of time since the Declaration of Independence. By then, the Jews of St. Eustatius had already receded into the shadows of history. The first salute is at its best when the incident that gives the show its name is a jumping-off point rather than a literal conceit. When objects do the talking rather than, say, the words of Admiral Rodney, the encounter is at its most resonant. Featuring a constellation of artifacts, of armaments, and ritual objects that don't usually consort with one another, it bears witness to the interconnectedness between Jewish history and world history, between a Jewish community in one part of the world and a Jewish community in another. The narrative is also most compelling when understood as a case study of the process by which history is constructed. Composed of fragments, the flotsam and jetsam of the past, it thrillingly demonstrates what happens when imagination keeps company with interpretation. Consider the cautiously optimistic letter written in Yiddish on July 28, 1776, from Philadelphia merchant Jonas Phillips to his cousin in Amsterdam about business, politics, and the recent Declaration of Independence, which Phillips mailed by way of St. Eustatius because, he wrote, it is not always possible to send a letter to Europe from America via England. The Americans have already made themselves like the States of Holland. The enclosed is a declaration of the whole country. How it will end, the blessed God knows. Along with the letter, he included a folded copy of the Declaration's text from its first printing, known as the Dunlap Broadside. As the missive slowly made its way over the high seas, it and other bags of mail were intercepted by the British. Unfamiliar with handwritten Hebrew script, much less Yiddish, they suspected it of being written in code and confiscated it. For more than a century, the letter languished, unread by its addressee or anybody else in a British archive. But here are Phillips' words in Philadelphia in 2026 on the second floor of the Weizmann National Museum of American Jewish History, visible, present, and accounted for. Espionage was never its intent. All the same, Phillips' letter reminds us that the past too has to be decoded. That was the Weizmann Museum's 13-gun salute by Jenna Weizmann Joslett, on display from April 2026 to April 2027. Our next article is from myjewishlearning.com. The Revolutionary War and the Jews. While some Jews fought, others suffered at the hands of the British, by Norman H. Finkelstein. The role of Jews in the events leading up to the American Revolution is largely unrecognized, given that they represented only a tiny percent of the overall population. Like other colonial Americans, their loyalties were divided, with a sizable majority favoring the patriot vision of an independent America. When revolutionary fervor grew after Britain's imposition of the onerous Stamp Act in 1765, Jewish merchant signatures appeared on the various non-importation resolutions adopted by the individual colonies. Like other Americans, they opposed the power of the British Parliament to tax the colonies. But some Jews probably had mixed feelings, given the freedoms they enjoyed under British rule. Those who served and sacrificed. A number of Jews fought in the Revolution, probably about 100.
The first Jew to die fighting for American independence was, ironically, also the first Jew elected to public office in the colonies, Francis Salvador. Mordecai Schefftel of Savannah, Georgia, was the head of the local Revolutionary Committee and was responsible for provisioning soldiers. In 1778, he was appointed Deputy Commissary General for Federal troops. But before Congress could approve, the British captured and imprisoned him and his son in December 1778. Both were taken to a notorious British prison ship, the Nancy, where they were treated poorly. Eventually paroled to a town under British supervision, where local Tories beat and killed patriots as British troops evacuated under fire from American forces. Both Schefftels escaped by sea, only to be recaptured and sent to Antigua. They were freed in 1780 and made their way to Philadelphia to rejoin their family. Reuben Edding of Baltimore enlisted the moment he heard about the Battle of Lexington and headed north to Massachusetts. He was taken prisoner by the British, who, when they discovered he was Jewish, gave him only pork, which he refused to eat. He was able to survive on scraps of permitted food from fellow prisoners. Weakened by such treatment, he died shortly after his release. A cousin bearing the same name, born in 1762, also fought in the war and was appointed as a United States Marshal in 1801 by President Thomas Jefferson. Abigail Minnis supplied provisions to American troops in 1779, angering British authorities. She received permission from them, however, to move with her daughters to safety in Charleston, South Carolina. She died in 1794 at the age of 94. Displacement and loss. The war inflicted great hardships on individuals and communities alike. Many Jewish merchants suffered dislocations and reverses, and many a personal fortune disappeared as merchants found their trade interrupted. Chaim Salomon, later to gain fame as the mythic Jewish financier of the Revolution, began the war as a wealthy merchant whose unstinting financial sacrifices helped to keep the revolution going. He died penniless. British attacks forced residents, including Jews, from the cities of Newport, Philadelphia, Boston, and Charleston. Of the approximately 1,500 Jews scattered among the 13 colonies on the eve of the American Revolution, about 200 lived in Newport, the largest concentration of Jews in the colonies. Aaron Lopez was one of the Newport Jews who opposed British rule and abandoned the city where they had developed roots and prospered. Lopez led his extended family and members of the Rivera and Mendez families, numbering nearly 70 people, to temporary settlement in Leicester, Massachusetts. The renowned synagogue was closed, and its spiritual leader, Isaac Turo, who professed loyalist tendencies, sailed with his family to Jamaica, where he lived out his life under British rule. According to the diary of the Reverend Ezra Stiles, the few Jews remaining in Newport were very officious as informing against the inhabitant, who were one and another frequently taken up and put in gaol. In New York, as the British fleet appeared in the harbor, Reverend Gershom Mendez Sexus called his congregants to the Mill Street Synagogue. There he delivered a powerful patriotic address and shortly thereafter left the city for safety in Stratford, Connecticut. While most other patriotic Jews also left the city, a small number remained behind, and together with the few loyalist Jews,
kept the synagogue open. During the war, the congregation was led first by a Tory sympathizer and later by a Jewish Hessian officer who fought with the British and remained after the hostilities ended. Like some other American families, some Jewish families were divided within themselves in their loyalties. David Franks was the king's sole agent in the northern colonies, providing food and supplies to British troops. But other members of the Franks family, David Salisbury Franks and Isaac Franks, served as officers in the Continental Army. For Jews, participation in the war marked the first time since their exile from Jerusalem that they could take their place alongside their Christian neighbors as equals in a fight for freedom. Jews were present at Bunker Hill, Valley Forge, and other battle sites throughout the colonies. Behind the scenes, they provided logistic support by equipping soldiers, shipping supplies, and raising funds. Ship owners such as Isaac Moses of Philadelphia outfitted privateers to harass British shipping, and their ships engaged in running the British blockade to provide necessary provisions to the needy revolutionary forces. That was the Revolutionary War and the Jews from myjewishlearning.com. From the Weizmann Museum website, mission statement. The Weizmann National Museum of American Jewish History on Independence Mall in Philadelphia presents educational programs and experiences that preserve, explore, and celebrate the history of Jews in America. Its purpose is to connect Jews more closely to their heritage and to inspire in people of all backgrounds a greater appreciation for the diversity of the American Jewish experience and the freedoms to which Americans aspire. Established in 1976 and situated on Philadelphia's Independence Mall, the Weizmann National Museum of American Jewish History is the only museum in the nation dedicated exclusively to exploring and interpreting the American Jewish experience. The museum was originally founded by the members of Historic Congregation Mikveh Israel, which was established in 1740 and known as the Synagogue of the American Revolution. The museum has displayed more than 100 exhibitions in its first 3 decades plus of existence. As a repository of one of the largest collections of Jewish Americana in the nation, with more than 30,000 objects, the museum has developed extensive institutional experience in preservation, conservation, and collections management. The Weizmann is proud to be a Smithsonian affiliate. The museum has access to the Smithsonian Institution's collections and resources, permitting it to borrow artifacts from the Smithsonian's estimated 142 million piece collection, from colonial Judaic artifacts and historic documents to fine art and objects of contemporary significance. That's all for this week's Jewish Life. I'm Leah Blackman for the Virginia Voice. This program is also available on demand at www.virginiavoice.org.

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1: Welcome to Bible Readings. I'm Hans Josephson for the Virginia Voice. We begin our reading today in the book of 2 Samuel, chapter 7, beginning at verse 18. King David went in and sat before the Lord and said, "Who am I, O sovereign Lord, and what is my family that you have brought me this far? And as if this were not enough in your sight, O sovereign Lord, you have also spoken about the future of the house of your servant. Is this your usual way of dealing with man, O sovereign Lord? What more can David say to you? For you know your servant, O sovereign Lord. For the sake of your word and according to your will, you have done this great thing and made it known to your servant. How great you are, O sovereign Lord! There is no one like you, and there is no God but you, as we have heard with our own ears. And who is like your people Israel, the one nation on earth that God went out to redeem as a people for himself, and to make a name for himself, and to perform great and awesome wonders by driving out nations and their gods from before your people, whom you redeemed from Egypt? You have established your people Israel as your very own forever, and you, O Lord, have become their God. And now, Lord God, keep forever the promise you have made concerning your servant and his house. Do as you promised, so that your name will be great forever. Then men will say, 'The Lord Almighty is God over Israel,' and the house of your servant David will be established before you. O Lord Almighty, God of Israel, you have revealed this to your servant, saying, 'I will build a house for you.' So your servant has found courage to offer you this prayer. O sovereign Lord, you are God. Your words are trustworthy, and you have promised these good things to your servant. Now be pleased to bless the house of your servant, that it may continue forever in your sight. For you, O sovereign Lord, have spoken, and with your blessing, the house of your servant will be blessed forever." In the course of time, David defeated the Philistines and subdued them. And he took Metheg-Amah from the control of the Philistines. David also defeated the Moabites. He made them lie down on the ground and measured them off with a length of cord. Every two lengths of them were put to death, and the third length was allowed to live. So the Moabites became subject to David and brought tribute. Moreover, David fought Hadadezer, son of Rehob, king of Zobah, when he went to restore his control along the Euphrates River. David captured 1,000 of his chariots, 7,000 charioteers, and 20,000 foot soldiers. He hamstrung all but 100 of the chariot horses. Then Arameans of Damascus came to help Hadadezer, king of Zobah. David struck down 22,000 of them. He put garrisons in the Aramean kingdom of Damascus, and the Arameans became subject to him and brought tribute. The Lord gave David victory wherever he went. Continuing now our reading from the Gospel of Luke, chapter 22, beginning at verse 17. At the Passover table with his apostles gathered around him, Jesus said, "After taking the cup, take this and divide it among you. For I tell you, I will not drink again of the fruit of the vine until the kingdom of God comes. And he took bread and gave thanks and broke it and gave it to them. And he said, This is my body given for you. Do this in remembrance of me. In the same way, after the supper, he took the cup, saying, This cup is the new covenant in my blood, which is poured out for you. But the hand of him who is going to betray me is with mine on this table. The Son of Man will go as it has been decreed, but woe to that man who betrays him. They all began to question among themselves which of them it might be who would do this. Also a dispute arose among them as to which of them was considered to be the greatest. Jesus said to them, The kings of the Gentiles lord it over them, and those who exercise authority over them call themselves benefactors. But you are not to be like that. Instead, the greatest among you should be like the youngest, and the one who rules like the one who serves. For who is greater, the one who is at the table, or the one who serves? Is it not the one who is at the table? But I am among you as one who serves. You are those who have stood by me in my trials, and I confer on you a kingdom just as my Father conferred one on me, so that you may eat and drink at my table in my kingdom and sit on thrones, judging the 12 tribes of Israel. Simon, Simon, Satan has asked to sift you as wheat, but I have prayed for you, Simon, that your faith may not fail, and when you have turned back, strengthen your brothers. But he replied, Lord, I am ready to go with you to prison and to death. Jesus answered, I tell you, Peter, before the rooster crows today, you will deny me three times. Then Jesus asked them, When I sent you without purse, bag, or sandals, did you lack anything? Nothing, they answered. He said to them, But now if you have a purse, take it, and also a bag, and if you don't have a sword, sell your cloak and buy one. It is written, He was numbered with the transgressors, and I tell you that this must be fulfilled in me. What is written about me is reaching its fulfillment. The disciples said, See, Lord, here are two swords. That is enough, he replied. And that concludes our Bible reading for today. I'm Hans Josephson for the Virginia Voice.
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0: Welcome to the reading of the Wednesday, July 29th, Richmond Times-Dispatch. I'm Alex Childress for Virginia Voice. We'll have about 25 minutes of front page and local news, followed by about 25 minutes of news from the nation and world. After that, a half hour of editorials, columnists, and letters to the editor from the opinions pages, as well as other news, as time allows. Our final half hour, we will begin with the obituaries, and then whatever else we have time for. But before all that, the three-day Richmond area forecast. Today, a high of 87 degrees, and an overnight low of 67 degrees, and partly sunny. Tomorrow, a high of 86 degrees, and an overnight low of 66 degrees, and mostly sunny. Finally on Friday, a high of 86 degrees, and an overnight low of 69 degrees, with a couple of showers. 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
1: Good morning, everyone. Well, the lead story today is on the topic of nuclear energy in Virginia. The headline reads, Dominion preps for a large-scale upgrade. Billions spent on extending life of Lake Anna site. And this story is written by Dave Ress of the Times-Dispatch. Dateline Mineral. Dominion energy workers are clearing the way to move one of the biggest pieces of a multi-year $5.4 billion push to upgrade its two Virginia nuclear stations. Workers at Dominion's North Anna power plant will replace four huge bundles of tubing in Unit 2's condenser in the powerhouse this fall when the Unit 2 reactor takes a breather from its usual 24-hour-a-day operation. It's no easy job. Each condenser bundle is 40 feet long and two stories high. They sit in the basement of the powerhouse, three stories below the giant turbines and generators that pump out 17% of the electricity in Dominion's system. Dominion's workers have already removed some of the girders and scaffolding that are in the way. The powerhouse was built around and above the five-decade-old condensers, and nobody back then really expected they'd have to be moved. Workers will crawl into the four-foot-high space underneath the condenser bundles to lay the rails on which they'll move the old equipment out and slide in the new condenser bundles now that the new ones have been completed in a specially built assembly building a half mile away on the shore of Lake Anna. Once pulled out, a Dominion crane operator will have to turn each one 90 degrees to lift it up to the first floor of the powerhouse. Really a 3 or 4 point turn, said Roy.

specially built assembly building a half mile away on the shore of Lake Anna. Once pulled out, a Dominion crane operator will have to turn each one 90 degrees to lift it up to the first floor of the powerhouse. Really a 3 or 4 point turn, said Roger Galbraith, Dominion's director of nuclear projects at North Anna. The new condenser bundles will make the same moves, but in reverse order. All this moving around, by the way, will be done by a crane operator driving an overhead gantry crane 3 stories above the powerhouse basement. It's probably a 3 month project, Galbraith said. And Dominion will do it again in the spring for the 4 condenser bundles linked to North Anna's Unit 1. Replacing the condenser bundles is one of several projects meant to keep North Anna running like new, or better, now that the Nuclear Regulatory Commission has licensed the 2 reactors to operate until 2058 and 2060. All in all, those projects are set to cost $2.2 billion. Dominion is also doing more than $3 billion worth of work at its slightly older Surrey nuclear power station. The condenser bundles are key to the power plant's operation. Their job is to turn steam from the station's turbines into water. Doing that creates a partial vacuum that, in effect, pulls high-pressure, high-temperature steam through the turbines, making them spin more efficiently. Those turbines, in turn, spin electromagnetic rotors between huge coils of wire to generate electricity. Over time, some of the thousands of condenser tubes leak. 5 decades of vibration and flowing water can loosen things up. Because the condenser's role in moving steam is so important, if we didn't replace them, we could be looking at a station that was producing maybe 1,020 megawatts instead of 1,080, Galbraith said. The generators, 3 stories above the condensers, will be part of another major upgrade at North Anna. For Dominion plans to replace generating equipment, aiming to complete this work by 2030. But here too, nothing simple. The new generating equipment, weighing in at 540 tons, poses a challenge. It's heavier than the maximum load the powerhouse's 2 cranes, even working together, can safely lift without straining the powerhouse's structure. Making sure the lift doesn't collapse the cranes, as a similar lift did in Arkansas in 2013, will require strengthening the powerhouse's structure. The condensers and generators don't have any direct connection to North Anna's reactors, but they are central elements and a complex linkage that makes the station such an important part of Dominion's system. It is heat from the reactor's cooling system that creates the high-pressure steam that spins the turbines. This does not involve direct contact with the reactor, but rather when the closed loop of the reactor's cooling system passes close to the closed loop of water to steam and back to water between the turbines and condensers. One major project that will involve the reactors at North Anna is replacing the station's polar cranes, the heavy lift overhead cranes inside North Anna's 2 reactor containment buildings. One problem we have is if you're going to lift a highly irradiated part of the reactor vessel. Well, your crane operator is right above it. I mean, he's like in a cab looking down on it, and he's getting a large amount of radiation, Galbraith said. That's been a big deal for us over the years, Galbraith said. Remote control of giant cranes wasn't an option when North Anna was built in the 1970s. Nor were the software and IT networks that bring to a single screen all of the information that hundreds of dials and displays in North Anna's control room now provide. There are 4 things an operator has to check. 1 screen here, another one over there. Stand up and look over that one at those indicators, then over your shoulder at those, Galbraith said. In a few months, Dominion will be installing the servers that will be the backbone of a new digital control and monitoring system. We've been thinking about what lasts for 60 years, what's going to last for 80 years, Galbraith said. It takes a lot of planning. That story came from the top of today's front page. It was written by Dave Ress of the Times-Dispatch.

0: and was titled Dominion Preps for a Large-Scale Upgrade. Kevin?
1: Thanks, Simon. Good morning, everyone. Our next article from the front page comes from John O'Connor of the Richmond Times-Dispatch. His article titled, Timely Warning Averted Firework Disaster. DeBella, Washington was a hero for advising squirrels on safety. CarMax Park. An assistant Richmond fire marshal, John Washington, was concerned with what he saw at some flying squirrels' post-game fireworks shows this season at CarMax Park. Last Monday, he sent an email to the AA franchise, reminding its management team in red italics that only the individuals detonating the fireworks should be on the field during fireworks shows for safety reasons. I generally send that type of email when I see there's a need to correct an action that may be a hazard, Washington said Tuesday. Occasionally, Washington noticed that players, team staff members, and security personnel were on or near the field during fireworks shows. I had been attending games where I saw that was an issue that needed immediate addressing, Washington said. When fireworks or pyrotechnics are being displayed as a show, there's a certain amount of area that has to be cordoned off only for the pyrotechnicians. In that area, we should not have anyone within that fallout zone. That's what we call it. His attention to the problem and directive to the team may have prevented serious injuries later last week. Washington was at CarMax Park, assigned in his professional capacity, last Thursday when a post-game fireworks show literally went sideways. A large Roman candle collapsed, sending fireworks on horizontal paths, zipping over the field in multiple directions and toward seating areas, rather than vertically as designed. When the incident initially took place, I was more focused and concerned about those who were attending the show, making sure no one was hurt, Washington said. It was myself and another fire marshal. We immediately started looking into the stands to ensure no one was hurt, or unfortunately on fire, or maimed, or disfigured. That was our priority. There were no serious injuries, in large part because no one who should not have been on the field was on the field, as directed by Washington, believes Lou DeBella, managing general partner of the Flying Squirrels. One fan suffered a singe mark about the size of a penny. The franchise was unaware of any other injuries. Had there been people other than the pyrotechnician on the field? Here's an illustration of, really, a tragedy averted, DeBella said. What John Washington did prevented people from getting hurt. In my mind, he's a hero. DeBella added that this is an example of how important some jobs are, though the public doesn't often notice or appreciate those doing them. I was proud that the venue took my recommendations and implemented my recommendations as well to ensure that the public remained safe, said Washington, a 12-year veteran of the Richmond Fire Department. Thursday was the first Flying Squirrels fireworks show following Washington's Monday email. Video of the episode gained international exposure. I think the fact that 150 or so million people worldwide might have seen the mayhem on the field, and there were people laughing in the background of the video, is a testament to the fact that there wasn't a tragedy, that no one got seriously hurt, DeBella said. He noted the negative impact to the team and to Richmond if there had been serious injuries. Pyro Shows Incorporated, which puts on fireworks displays for the Flying Squirrel, accepted responsibility for the malfunction. We've been doing fireworks shows for 17 years in Richmond without any incident, and we work closely with the fire marshals, and we know Washington incredibly well, which is why, by the way, when he sent out his memo 72 hours before the fireworks display, my people took him so seriously, DeBella said. It's an indication of the respect they have for his professionalism and his desire to protect the public and to protect us. DeBella says he had been in contact with the fire department leadership team and Washington, expressing gratitude. And that from John O'Connor of the Richmond Times-Dispatch, article titled, Timely Warning, Averted Firework Disaster. Simon?
0: Next from the front page. Worker fired over Kirk post sues for $13 million. Lawsuit says policy used was too vague. The story written by Samuel Parker of the Times-Dispatch. A former employee of Chesterfield County Public Schools is suing the division, alleging she was terminated in violation of her First Amendment rights for making a social media post about the death of right-wing political activist Charlie Kirk. In the suit, filed Monday in federal court, attorneys for Elena Hartman Hall, former dean of students at Clover Hill High School in Midlothian, claimed she was fired by officials over a September 10, 2025 Facebook post in which she wrote, quote, "You reap what you sow," end quote, in reference to the fatal shooting of Kirk earlier that day. "You promote violence and advocate for a percentage of teachers and students to be sacrificed to school shootings," Hartman Hall wrote of Kirk's position on gun ownership. Hartman Hall later deleted the post from her personal Facebook account. But by the next day, an online campaign by conservative politicians, candidates, and influencers had begun to exert pressure on Chesterfield school officials to remove Hartman Hall from her post, the suit claims. Hartman Hall was placed on administrative leave, according to the suit. Among those publicly pushing for Hartman Hall's termination were then-Lieutenant Governor and Republican gubernatorial candidate Winsome Earl Sears, State Senator Glenn Sturdivant, Republican Chesterfield, and the viral conservative Twitter account Libs of TikTok. 4 days after Hartman Hall made and deleted the controversial post, she was issued a notice alerting her that she had been recommended for dismissal, the suit says. A week later, Superintendent John Murray sent her a letter outlining the reason for that recommendation. Murray cited Hartman Hall's recent conduct on social media, calling it a clear violation of School Board Policy 7231, use of social networking sites by CCPS employees. The resulting disruption within Clover Hill High School, across the school division, and throughout the border community has significantly compromised your ability to lead, Murray allegedly wrote in the letter. Your actions reflect a serious lapse in professional judgment and have led me to the unavoidable conclusion that you can no longer effectively serve in the role. That policy, reviewed by the Times-Dispatch, instructs division employees to consider the personal, professional, and social impact of what you post. It is otherwise mostly concerned with outlining appropriate boundaries for social media interactions between division employees and students. In the suit, Hartman Hall's attorneys call the policy unconstitutionally vague, noting that terms like professional and social impact are not defined in any way. The policy fails to provide a person of ordinary intelligence fair notice of what is prohibited, her attorneys argue. It does not, and lawfully cannot, bar political posts, and its lack of clear standards allows for discriminatory enforcement. That's clearly what happened here, the suit says, pointing out that four other division employees made social media posts that were similar to, if not worse than, Hartman Hall's, but they were not disciplined. Hartman Hall's attorneys also forcefully denied Murray's claim that the post caused any disruption to Clover Hill, noting that no classes, programs, or other activities were cancelled, postponed, or otherwise impacted, either at the school or anywhere else across the division. Hartman Hall's right to engage in core political speech far outweighs the school board's interest in avoiding the ire of or otherwise placating a right-wing internet mob, the suit states. Defendant's surrender, in effect, has chilled public employees of all stripes from exercising their free speech rights. Hartman Hall's termination violated both her free speech and due process rights under both the U.S. and Virginia constitutions, her attorneys argue. She is seeking over $13 million in back pay, losses, compensatory and punitive damages, interest, and attorney's fees. Asked about the case, CCPS spokesperson Sean Hill said, "The school division does not comment on pending litigation." Hartman Hall joins a long list of individuals across the county to sue their former employers after resigning or being fired over comments regarding Kirk's death. In some cases, the plaintiffs have been reinstated or else received substantial settlements or jury awards. Hartman Hall also was not the only CCPS employee to wade into the Kirk controversy and lose her job over it. 6 days after Kirk's killing, then school board representative Dot Heffron resigned after posting on Instagram that, quote, "We used to be okay with shooting Nazis," end quote. Kirk, the founder of Turning Point USA and longtime ally of Trump, previously said some gun deaths were unfortunately worth it, so that we can have the Second Amendment to protect our other God-given rights. That statement came roughly a week after six people, including three children, were shot and killed at a private school in Nashville. Hartman Hall's suit references that remark, among others, as one that drove her to make her post. That story from the bottom of today's front page was written by Samuel B. Parker and was titled, "Worker fired over Kirk post sues for $13 million. Kevin?
1: Thanks, Simon. And to round out the front page this morning, the last article comes from Gwendolyn Miles of the Richmond Times-Dispatch. It is on the cyclosporiasis outbreak. Virginia cases up to 126 this week. Cases of cyclosporiasis have continued to climb, according to a weekly update from the Virginia Department of Health. As of Monday, there have been 126 reported cases of cyclosporiasis in Virginia, up from 79 as of July 15th and 37 as of July 4th. The Virginia Department of Health says the Commonwealth is not currently experiencing an outbreak. According to its website, the VDH considers an outbreak to be when more people than usual get sick with the same illness within a certain area or group within a short period of time. The department also says that the number of cyclosporiasis cases reported typically increases in the spring and summer months. In 2025, the VDH received 116 reported cases, compared to only 35 in 2021. The Department of Health says that 66 of this year's cases were acquired domestically, 31 internationally, and 29 by unknown means. The department will continue to update case counts online at 10 a.m. each Monday. Last week, the Food and Drug Administration announced a new outbreak of cyclospora, a parasite that causes diarrhea. According to the PBS, the outbreak included 72 people. PBS reported that the FDA remains focused on Taylor Farms lettuce products. The company voluntarily recalled all iceberg lettuce from Mexico in response. The recalled product was already distributed and sold in several states, including Virginia, according to the VDH. The Walmart-owned MarketSide brand has recalled two of its products in response to the national outbreak. Products recalled include an iceberg salad, 12 ounces or 24 ounces, and shredded lettuce, 8 ounces or 16 ounces, with best if used by dates of July 18th to August 3rd of 2026. The recalled MarketSide brand products were also sold and distributed in Virginia. Last July, the CDC's Foodborne Diseases Active Surveillance Network, which operates with the Food and Drug Administration, scaled back. According to the Center for Infectious Disease Research and Policy at the University of Minnesota, the FDASN now requires only reporting of illnesses called by Salmonella and E. coli. Before the change, reporting illnesses related to cyclosporine was required. Today, it is optional. According to SIDRAP findings, reduced federal funding was widely cited as the reason for the change. Some people infected with cyclosporiasis have no symptoms. If someone is experiencing symptoms of cyclosporiasis, they should report to their primary care physician, and that physician should then report the case to the CDC and the local health department. And that from the bottom of today's front page from Gwendolyn Miles of the Richmond Times-Dispatch in her article titled, Virginia Cases Up to 126 This Week. Simon?
2: Thank you, Kevin. We'll turn now to the Nation and World page, and the first story there is on the subject of the war in Iran. The headline reads, Trump shows irritation. President complains about Israeli leaders' intelligence sharing. This story is written by Stephen Holland and Timur Azhari of Reuters. Dateline Washington. U.S. President Donald Trump expressed irritation with Benjamin Netanyahu ahead of their White House meeting on Tuesday, complaining that details of the Israeli Prime Minister's planned talking points on Iran surfaced publicly. Asked about reports that Netanyahu wanted to talk to him about Pickaxe Mountain, a fortified facility buried deep underground near one of Iran's main nuclear sites, Trump said, using Netanyahu's nickname, I don't need Bibi to tell me that. Bibi's telling me that because he wants me to stay involved. Why don't you just tell it to me? Why do you have to announce it to the world? Trump said in an interview with Fox and Friends. The New York Post reported Monday that Netanyahu was expected to provide intelligence to Trump that Iran is building up its nuclear facilities at Pickaxe Mountain and is lying about wanting a peace deal, citing a source in Jerusalem. In a video released on social media, Netanyahu described the meeting as excellent and one of the best conversations he has had with Trump. It was a conversation marked by full partnership, mutual support, and a shared understanding of our common objective, which is to ensure that Iran does not obtain nuclear weapons as well as other goals, he said. The U.S. president met with Netanyahu after first having brief closed-door talks with Ukrainian President Volodymyr Zelensky. Relations with Zelensky have warmed as Ukraine blunted Russian advances, while Netanyahu faces growing White House frustration over the lack of progress towards a broader settlement in the Iran conflict and criticism from some of Trump's supporters who oppose deeper U.S. involvement in the Middle East. Meanwhile, Oman presented a proposal to Iran for joint regional management of the Strait of Hormuz, with shipping firms paying voluntary fees, a Gulf source told Reuters on Tuesday. The Strait of Hormuz, which carried a fifth of global oil and liquefied natural gas before the Iran war, has become the main hurdle in peace talks and a flashpoint for repeated escalations in the conflict. Iran says the strait cannot go back to its pre-war status where shipping flowed freely, while Gulf states insist there be no mandatory payment of fees to Iran. Under the Omani proposal, which has regional backing and was presented to Iranian officials over the weekend in Tehran, Iran would not exercise sole control over the strait, the source added. That story came from the top of page 12, the Nation and World page. It was written by Steve Holland and Timur Azhari of Reuters and was titled, Trump Shows Irritation.
1: Second article from page 12 comes from the Reuters News Network. Journalists Nolan McCaskill, Joseph Axe, and Jacob Bogaj. Dignitaries attend Graham funeral. Longtime senator to be buried Wednesday in South Carolina. Dateline Washington. The casket of Lindsey Graham, the late Republican senator, was carried into the Washington National Cathedral on Tuesday for a funeral service attended by United States President Donald Trump, Israeli Prime Minister Benjamin Netanyahu, Ukrainian President Volodymyr Zelensky, and scores of senior officials. Earlier in the day, lawmakers paid tribute at the Capitol Rotunda. Trump, whom Graham denounced early in his political career before becoming a staunch supporter, spoke at the funeral. Funeral attended by leaders of some of the allied countries Graham forcefully argued the U.S. should support during conflict. It really ended up being a great friendship, Trump said earlier in the day in an interview with Fox News, praising Graham for his help navigating partisan politics in Washington. If I needed a Democrat, he could usually produce that Democrat if I had to have them in an emergency. He was a great politician and a great gentleman. Graham, a South Carolina Republican who died suddenly from a heart ailment on July 11th at the age of 71, was a defense hawk who regularly called for an interventionist U.S. role on the world stage and strongly backed both Israel and Ukraine. Graham was running for a fifth term in the Senate after winning the South Carolina Republican primary in June. South Carolina Governor Henry McMaster appointed his sister, Darlene Graham, to fill the remainder of his term. She announced her intention to seek a full six-year term in November with Trump's endorsement. A former Air Force lawyer and member of South Carolina's Air National Guard, Graham served in the state legislature and the U.S. House of Representatives before winning his Senate seat in 2002. He briefly ran for president in the 2016 election when he adamantly opposed Trump's candidacy. He called the future president a race-baiting, xenophobic, religious bigot on CNN. He eventually became one of Trump's most loyal backers in the Senate, and the two were frequent golf partners. In addition to Tuesday's ceremony in Washington, there will be funeral services for Graham on Wednesday in South Carolina, where he will be buried. And that from page A12 from the Reuters News Network article titled Dignitaries Attend Graham Funeral. Simon?
2: Well, we have two shorter stories from the bottom of the Nation World page now. Both of these came from Reuters. The first titled Trump to End Medicare Drug Subsidy Program. Administration says bailout is no longer needed for Part D. The Trump administration will end a subsidy program meant to keep premiums stable for Medicare prescription drug plans after 2026, the Centers for Medicare and Medicaid Services said on Tuesday. The agency said its review of 2027 bids showed insurers gained enough experience with Medicare Part D to accurately price their plans without support from the program. Quote, "We are stabilizing the market, so this bailout is no longer needed. Premiums will go up by less than $10 for most Medicare recipients, with many even seeing lower premiums," CMS Administrator Dr. Mehmet Oz said on social media. Medicare Part D, which provides prescription drug coverage to millions of beneficiaries through private insurance plans, is a key component of the federal health program for older adults. Healthcare costs remain a concern for many older Americans. Almost 25 million people were enrolled in standalone Medicare Part D drug plans in 2026, according to KFF, a health policy research group. Major Medicare Part D insurers include United Health Group, Humana, and CVS Health's Aetna. The Wall Street Journal first reported on this development. That story was titled, Trump to End Medicare Drug Subsidy Program. And the second short piece from Reuters, titled, U.S. Senate Advances Bill to Put Sanctions on Russia. Vote seen as a tribute to the bill's author, Senator Lindsey Graham. Dateline Washington. The U.S. Senate advanced sweeping Russian energy sanctions legislation on Tuesday as Ukrainian President Vladimir Zelensky visited the Capitol, seeing the vote as a tribute to the bill's author, the late Senator Lindsey Graham, on the day of his funeral. Graham was among Kyiv's most influential and outspoken allies in Congress in its four-year-old war with Russia, and the bill aims to increase economic pressure on Moscow over its invasion of Ukraine. The final vote was 86 to 12 in favor on a procedural vote to advance the bill, which seeks to impose sanctions on Russian officials and place stiff tariffs on China, India, and other countries to reduce their dependence on Russian oil and gas. Republican President Donald Trump said he would support the measure after asking that sanctions on Iran be added, which they were. Though Democrats are broadly supportive of the sanctions, the tariff authority for Trump has raised concerns about potentially higher import costs. Those concerns threaten the legislation's prospects for passing the Senate. And that story from the bottom of the Nation World page was titled, U.S. Senate Advances Bill to Put Sanctions on Russia.
1: We'll turn now to the E-Edition. This comes from page 33, also from the Reuters News Network. It's article titled, Saudi Pact Raises Alarm. The Trump administration backs a nuclear energy pact allowing Saudi Arabia to enrich uranium and process spent atomic fuel, a move that worries some U.S. lawmakers and regional states. Here are some of the issues at play. What happened? For years, Washington and Riyadh discussed a nuclear cooperation deal that would give Saudi Arabia access to U.S. technology and American companies a chance to win big contracts for Saudi atomic energy facilities. Worries about security, weapons proliferation, and political complication in a tinderbox region were central concerns. Like all signatories to the Nuclear Non-Proliferation Treaty, Saudi Arabia already committed to not developing an atomic bomb and consented to international inspections. Still, Washington traditionally sought extra protections. The Trump administration said the deal was submitted to Congress. Lawmakers have 90 session days to prevent it from going into force, but would need a two-thirds majority to overcome a presidential veto. The pact does not include the gold standard, barring Saudi Arabia from enriching uranium and processing spent atomic fuel, both possible pathways to making material for a warhead, or an additional protocol of extra international oversight. Those emissions are likely to worry U.S. Middle East allies and raise questions of consistency, as one of the justifications for the U.S. war on Iran was its refusal to give up an enrichment program. The deal sparked some opposition in Congress. Why seek this? Saudi Arabia, the world's largest oil exporter, aims to reduce carbon emissions and free up crude for export. Saudi electricity is mostly generated by burning gas and oil. Atomic power could displace some of that, including for energy-intensive water desalination and air conditioning, allowing the kingdom to make more money from oil sales. However, Saudi Arabia also said if old foe Iran develops a nuclear weapon, it would have to follow suit. A declaration apparently aimed at ramping up pressure on Tehran, but which also fueled concern about its own ambitions. This agreement will set off a nuclear race in the region, further disincentivizing Iran from limiting its own program, Senator Chris Murphy, Democrat Connecticut, said on social media. Many nuclear power producing countries do not enrich uranium domestically, relying on imported fuel for reactors. But in January of 2025, Saudi Arabia said it would enrich uranium, a process that can also be used as part of a military program, to create fuel for nuclear-powered generators that it could sell. What's in it for the U.S.? A nuclear deal could be a sweetener in the U.S. diplomatic efforts. Trump conditioned the deal on Riyadh, normalizing relations with Israel, but Riyadh so far refused without Palestinian statehood. A civil nuclear deal would put U.S. industry in a prime spot to win contracts to build Saudi nuclear plants, as well as providing insight into the kingdom's atomic program that could alleviate U.S. worries over weapons proliferation. Under Section 123 of the United States Atomic Energy Act of 1954, the U.S. may negotiate agreements to engage in significant civil nuclear cooperation with other nations. It specifies 9 nonproliferation criteria those states must meet to keep them from using the technology to develop nuclear arms or transfer sensitive materials to others. U.S. law stipulates congressional review of such pacts. Some options. If the pact fails, several countries with established nuclear industries expressed interest or are seen as potential partners for Saudi Arabia's nuclear program. State-owned China National Nuclear Corp. reportedly submitted a bid in 2023 to build a nuclear plant. Russia's state nuclear firm, Rosatom, which built a nuclear plant in Egypt, also signed preliminary cooperation agreements with Riyadh. Other potential contenders include South Korea, which built reactors in the neighboring United Arab Emirates, and France. The choice of partner will likely depend on technological offerings, finances, and geopolitical alignment, including conditions related to nuclear fuel handling. Uranium enrichment. A key issue is whether Washington might agree to build a uranium enrichment facility on Saudi territory, when it might do so, and whether Saudi personnel might have access to it, or would it be run solely by U.S. staff. Without rigorous safeguards in a deal, Saudi Arabia, which has uranium ore reserves on its territory, could theoretically use an enrichment facility to produce highly enriched uranium, which, if purified enough, can yield material for bombs. A source told Reuters the proposed agreement provides a legal pathway for cooperation on the nuclear fuel cycle, which includes uranium enrichment, but does not oblige Washington to transfer related technologies or capabilities to the kingdom. Washington's top regional ally, Israel, repeatedly said it opposes the idea of a Saudi civil nuclear program. And that from the E-Edition this morning, page 33, coming from the Reuters News Network, a Saudi pact raises alarm.
2: We'll turn to page 11 for our next story. Pentagon says the U.S. yearns for matching Ukraine drone output. The story is written by Mike Stone of Reuters, Dateline Washington. The Pentagon official tasked with building a domestic drone industry said the United States is still in the earliest, hardest phase of that effort, acknowledging output remains a fraction of Ukraine's production, even as the government tightens rules requiring drones to be built with American-made parts. Travis Metz, Deputy Director and Chief Operating Officer of the Defense Innovation Unit, who has run the Pentagon's drone dominance program since last fall, said Monday that Ukraine will produce between 6 and 7 million small first-person view attack drones this year, or roughly 500,000 a month. By comparison, the Pentagon's $1.1 billion program will have ordered just under 200,000 drones cumulatively by February. It's much harder to get from zero to 200,000 than it will be to scale up once a domestic capacity to build many more drones exists, Metz said. But the Pentagon just made a big surge in drone building tougher when it instituted rules that military drones must be made with U.S. parts. A revised supply chain framework released on June 23rd adds language stating the government's ultimate goal is a wholly domestic small unmanned aircraft system supply chain. Metz acknowledged that harder-to-source components, including semiconductors, remain a far bigger problem for the U.S. outside the drone effort. None of the drones from the 19 companies competing in an August test event can contain banned parts like Japanese-made brushless motors or battery packs, Met said, a stricter standard than the program's first phase. It's an increasingly difficult thing, he said, estimating that the vast majority of drones purchased in an earlier phase likely contained Chinese motors. Still, he expects the U.S. to eventually rival Ukraine's drone industry. I see no reason why we shouldn't be the world champions of this as well, he said. Met said all six Ukrainian companies invited to next month's Gauntlet 2 test at Fort Carson, Colorado, have entered or are moving toward joint ventures with U.S. manufacturers as a condition of future orders. Ukrainian company F Drones has partnered with Ohio-based Ukrainian Defense Drones, which opened a facility near Toledo, while Ukrainian drone maker General Cherry agreed to a joint venture with New Hampshire's Wilcox Industries, according to the companies. Metz said the Ukrainian companies competing in Gauntlet 2 are required to localize production in the U.S. as a condition of winning future orders, a structure designed to convert Ukraine's battlefield expertise into American manufacturing capacity rather than rely on imports. That story from page 11 was written by Mike Stone of Reuters and was headlined, Pentagon says the U.S. is years from matching Ukraine drone output. Kevin?
1: We'll turn now to the digest section, coming from page 812. Ex-FCC officials warn of threat to free speech. Dateline Washington. A bipartisan group of former U.S. communications regulators urged the Federal Communications Commission on Tuesday to abandon an unusual early review of broadcast licenses held by Disney's eight company-owned ABC television stations, calling the move a threat to free speech. In a filing with the FCC, former commissioners and senior staff from Republican and Democratic administrations said the review appeared aimed at punishing a broadcaster that President Donald Trump repeatedly criticized. The signatories, including the former Republican FCC commissioners Mark Fowler, Dennis Patrick, Alfred Sykes, and Rochelle Chong, and former Democratic Chair Tom Wheeler, said the review was, quote, an assault on free speech, disguised as regulatory process, unquote. And the next short article from the Digest section, Dateline Washington, Senate GOP confirms Clayton for intelligence. U.S. Senate Republicans on Tuesday confirmed President Donald Trump's nominee, Manhattan U.S. Attorney Jay Clayton, to the nation's top spy, despite opposition from Democrats following an angry confirmation hearing. Clayton fulfills a role vacated in June when Tulsi Gabbard stepped down after a tenure marked by clashes with congressional Democrats who accused her of advancing Trump's political agenda and promoting debunked election claims. The vote was 51-47 to confirm Clayton for the job of Director of National Intelligence, overseeing the 18 U.S. intelligence agencies. The vote was along party lines, with Trump's Republican backing his nominee and the members of the Democratic caucus voting no.
2: Well, we're going to take a short break now. 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

0: You're listening to Virginia Voice. We are currently halfway through our reading of today's Richmond Times-Dispatch. And before we return to that reading, we do have a birthday to announce. For July 29th, that is a happy birthday to Barbara Lane. Once again, happy birthday to Barbara Lane. And we are back to the reading of the Richmond Times-Dispatch for Wednesday, July 29th. For Virginia Voice, your readers are Kevin Smith and Simon Kelly.
1: Well, we have four opinion pieces today. Two of those come under the collective title of Another View. And the first of those comes from the Virginian Pilot. And their piece is titled World Cup Led to Connections. Spain's 1-0 victory over Argentina in the World Cup final wasn't the most entertaining match, but still served as the culmination of a month-long celebration that spanned the North American continent. From Vancouver to Miami, Los Angeles to Mexico City, the three host nations collaborated to produce an experience that was as thrilling on the field as it was entertaining off it. But it wasn't all smooth sailing. But the World Cup showed the U.S. at its best, a gracious and welcome host to millions of visitors who fell in love with our nation and whose affection was warmly reciprocated. This year's World Cup featured 104 matches played in 16 cities across three countries. Over a little more than 5 weeks, some 6.8 million fans filled stadiums, while an estimated 5.5 million watch games at FanFest events. The takeaway has been the United States' warm embrace of its foreign guests. Scottish fans taking over Boston, Lawrence, Kansas cheering Algeria, whose city chose the city for its training center. Seas of orange-clad Netherlands supporters filling up streets before their matches. That appreciation goes both ways. Social media is awash with our visitors gushing about their time here, explaining how their perceptions of the U.S. were shattered as they experienced all that our country has to offer. That was another view from the Virginian Pilot, titled World Cup Led to Connections. And the second another view comes from the Chicago Tribune. Its piece is titled Ice Raids Took Economic Toll. When the White House sent thousands of armed immigration agents into Minneapolis earlier this year, it followed a playbook pioneered in Chicago. Now both cities are adding up the cost from those Department of Homeland Security surges and struggling to put the damage behind them. Like the war against Iran and tariff battles under the Donald Trump administration, the immigration crackdowns dampened growth, hurt business activity, and impose costs that are still being calculated. We support federal immigration laws and acknowledge that federal authorities have the legal right, justification, and responsibility to carry out enforcement. But we were appalled by the nature of last year's incursion into Chicago, a chaotic spectacle that pitted poorly trained federal agents against everyday Chicagoans. The Twin Cities arguably had it even worse during Operation Metro Surge earlier this year. Many businesses were forced to close during an operation that culminated in the fatal shootings of two U.S. citizens, prompting nationwide protests. In a study last month, Minneapolis said the surge cost it nearly $700 million in lost economic activity, including $445 million in lost business revenue, and $152 million in lost wages. That Another View article came from the Chicago Tribune and was titled Ice Raids Took Economic Toll. Kevin?
2: Thanks, Simon. The next opinion piece comes from David Drucker, a Bloomberg columnist, a senior writer for the Dispatch, and an author of the book In Trump's Shadow. And his opinion piece is titled, Abolish ICE Mantra Makes Democrats Easy Pickings. It would be a political folly for the Democratic Party to fully embrace calls to abolish ICE, at least without adopting a substitute blueprint for strong immigration enforcement. That's not to say that immigration and customs enforcement hasn't abused its power during President Donald Trump's second term. American citizens have been harassed, detained, even killed. Immigrants with legal status, or those that lived in the U.S. for years, have suffered similarly, as happened yet again this month with the killing of Johann Sebastian Guerrero in Maine and Lorenzo Salgado Araujo in Texas. Even the conditions and safety of detention have come under scrutiny and several in-custody deaths. Not surprisingly, many voters have soured on ICE. Half of U.S. adults said they were at least somewhat supportive of abolishing ICE, including 77% of Democrats and 52% of independents, according to a recent YouGov survey published in March. That explains why several Democratic congressional candidates are campaigning to, quote, abolish ICE, end quote, in upcoming midterm elections. Among them, Michigan Senate contender Abdul El-Sayed, who, like many progressive Democrats pushing to dismantle ICE, has not offered an alternative agency or strategy for handling immigration enforcement. Ditto Illinois' Governor J.B. Pritzker, who is running for re-election and is rumored to be a 2028 presidential contender. That's a mistake. Abolishing ICE is a simplistic message that makes Democratic candidates easy pickings for Republicans. Voters' opposition to bad immigration enforcement doesn't mean they want lax enforcement. Failing to provide a detailed proposal for ICE's legitimate functions after the agency were to shut down only compounds that political miscalculation. It stokes lingering voter suspicions that Democrats don't have a problem with ICE, but with the enforcement of U.S. immigration law more broadly. And that's just not my analysis. Some veteran Democratic insiders worry the party is exceedingly vulnerable on this front. Republican campaigns are sure to air advertising this fall that accuse Democrats of opposing the deportation of immigrants in the U.S. illegally who have committed violent crimes. That's a policy that remains popular, even as voters' opinions of ICE and Trump's handling of immigration have slumped. The Democrats' path to the Senate majority, if one exists, runs mostly through red states with voting majorities that prioritize border security. Proponents of abolishing ICE usually argue they're not opposed to immigration enforcement, that criminals in the U.S. illegally don't deserve to stay, and that ICE is irreparably damaged. They say reforming the agency is possible, and abuses can only be stopped by starting from scratch with a new approach. They often emphasize that ICE is only 23 years old, a product of the government reorganization spearheaded by President George W. Bush in the aftermath of the 9/11 terrorist attacks. Immigration reform occurred pre-ICE and can continue post-ICE. I'm not questioning the sincerity of Democrats who are troubled by ICE and want the agency abolished. Nor am I suggesting politicians aren't justified in being aghast at the agency's misconduct. What I am questioning is the feasibility of their position. Calls to abolish ICE versus reform ICE aren't politically viable, especially if presented without a comprehensive alternative, and Democrats should know better. President Joe Biden's response to Trump's first-term immigration tactics, which never rose to the level of his second administration, was initially to reduce enforcement at the border and in the country. The perception of chaos, crime, and unfairness sent voters scurrying back to the current president. It's why Biden attempted to reverse course late in his presidency and crack down on the illegal border crossers and the gaming of the asylum system. It's why then-Vice President Kamala Harris tried to recast herself as an immigration hawk when she ran for president. Ultimately, voters' dissatisfaction with Trump, the Iran war, and persistent inflation may reward Democrats with the control of Congress, regardless of how many of them hop on the abolish ICE bandwagon. But if the party wants to be in the strongest position to win the White House in 28, it needs to reconsider or at least develop a plan for what would happen next. And that opinion piece from David Drucker, Bloomberg columnist and senior writer for the Times-Dispatch, opinion piece titled, Abolish ICE Mantra Makes Democrats Easy Pickings. Simon?
3: And the final opinion piece today comes from Froma Harrop, who lives in New York City and Providence, Rhode Island, and writes for Creators Syndicate. Her piece today is titled, Independent Steam Fitter Has Real Shot at U.S. Senate. A Face in the Crowd is the prophetic 1957 movie about a charismatic drifter discovered in an Arkansas jail. The face belongs to Lonesome Rhodes, a scoundrel whose folksy act catapults him to national prominence. Lonesome, Andy Griffith, abuses women, but the crowd only sees a lovable spinner of down-home yarns. He deflates after getting caught on an open mic, mocking his followers as idiots and fools. Maine's Graham Platner was a face in the crowd, sold to Democrats as a salt-of-the-sea oysterman, who actually came from a privileged background. The senatorial candidate survived his sordid history of mistreating women until a plausible accusation of rape finally did him in. American politics feasts on stories of candidates from humble backgrounds who know what it means to be a working stiff. Some such contenders are uncovered as bums or phonies, but some are the real thing. They would include Dan Osborne of Nebraska. He is the steam fitter and former union organizer from Omaha, running for the Senate as an independent against Republican Senator Pete Ricketts. Osborne now has a decent chance of prevailing in November. His is not a new face. He had run in 2024 as an independent who did surprisingly well against Republican incumbent Deb Fischer. Osborne lost by only 7 percentage points in a state that President Donald Trump carried by about 21 points. Osborne clearly has appeal. After the election, Osborne launched a PAC called the Working Class Heroes Fund. Its stated mission is to support candidates like him, regardless of party label. With Ricketts, an heir to a family fortune exceeding $1 billion, Osborne has predictably framed the race as between the billionaire class and the working class. One of his challenges, though, is to minimize the extent to which Democrats openly want him to win. Nebraska Democrats are not running their own candidate and have urged their contributors to back Osborne. To prevail in a conservative state like Nebraska, Osborne needs support from disaffected or moderate Republicans. If elected, he vows not to caucus with either party. And he criticizes Democrats for their focus on

0: to back Osborne. To prevail in a conservative state like Nebraska, Osborne needs support from disaffected or moderate Republicans. If elected, he vows not to caucus with either party. And he criticizes Democrats for their focus on white-collar professionals. Working in his favor is that many Nebraska Republicans are not hard right. Omaha Representative Don Bacon, for example, is a Republican moderate known for often criticizing Trump. His is a swing district, nationally known as the Blue Dot. Seeing himself at a disadvantage among MAGA Republicans and Democrats desperate for a win, Bacon decided not to seek another term. Former Nebraska Senator Ben Sasse is a traditional conservative known for his intellect and courteous manners. Sasse was one of only seven Senate Republicans who voted to convict Trump for inciting the Capitol riot. He is now bravely confronting stage 4 pancreatic cancer. Trump's job approval rating in Nebraska is evenly divided or slightly underwater. And so a working man fixed on pragmatic solutions would seem to be a serious challenger. Arizona Democrats have Katie Hobbs running for re-election as governor. The product of a middle-class family, Hobbs put herself through college. While Secretary of State in 2020, she earned national renown for defending Arizona's election results against phony claims of voter fraud. As governor, she lured business to her state, which explains her directing ads towards Republicans and independents. Many Arizonans, meanwhile, remain incensed at Trump's shabby treatment of the late Republican icon, Senator John McCain. McCain's widow, Cindy McCain, has publicly endorsed Hobbs against her Republican opponent, Andy Briggs. Tied hand and foot to Trump, Biggs tried to overturn the results of the 2020 election. Moderate Democrats do have a good shot at winning this November. Electorates may have grown weary of faces in the crowd, entertainers offering colorful tales, and little more. That opinion piece came from Fromer Harrop and was titled, Independent Steamfitter Has Real Shot at U.S. Senate. Kevin?
1: We'll turn now to page A4. For more local news, this comes from Samuel B. Parker of the Times-Dispatch. And his article is titled, City Council Will Put Sales Tax Hike to Voters. It's official. Richmond residents will vote on whether to increase the city's sales tax and use tax by 1% in order to fund school construction and maintenance. City Council voted unanimously Monday night to place the issue on the November ballot under a new state law that allows all Virginia localities to impose the new levy, subject to voter approval. The state would collect the funds and then remit them to the city, meaning City Hall's perpetually troubled finance department would not be responsible for facilitating the tax. Speaking in support of the measure, City Council President Cynthia Newbill pointed out that nearly a quarter of Richmond's 44 schools, which serve about 22,000 students, are over 100 years old, while half are in need of major renovations and/or upgrades so that the environments of our children are learning in are healthy and safe. I hope that we'd have support for that, Newbill said of the impending referendum. Our children deserve the best. Chief Administrative Officer Odie Donald II agreed. This is a unique opportunity that does not come around often, he said, noting that roughly 40% of the anticipated revenues from the sales tax increase would come from outside the community rather than off residents' backs. Ultimately, they get to make the decision, he said. I think this is one of the items when the political will matches the needs of our community. Officials say meals tax is not enough. If the tax increase prevails, it is expected to generate over $1 billion in revenues for Richmond Public School capital projects in the next two decades, including $47 million next year, according to analysis from the city's financial consultant, Davenport & Company, LLC.

0: Consultants said that's twice as fast as the revenues being generated under the current plan. The dedication of 20% of the city's meals tax to school facilities needs, plus infusions from the general fund. The sales and use tax increase will also save the city's general fund over $30 million in future debt service payments, consultants said. Groceries and medicine would be exempt from the increase. Since 2018, the meals tax and the restaurants and other establishments that collect it have been shouldering the bulk of the burden on school facility funding. Under former Mayor LeVar Stoney, officials raised the tax on prepared foods by 1.5% and dedicated all of those revenues generated by the increase to the RPS. That resulted in over $68 million for the division, which has been used to construct Henry Marsh and Cardinal Elementary Schools, River City Middle School, and to rebuild William Fox Elementary School, according to data provided by city officials. But it hasn't been enough, RPS Superintendent Jason Camaras said last week. Camaras called the condition of RPS aging school buildings a billion-dollar challenge. During a Thursday news conference, Mayor Danny Avila pledged that 20% of the city's annual meals tax collection will continue to go to RPS as required by the 2018 ordinance. The vote sets a stage for a real estate tax fight. Avila also announced that should voters agree to the sales tax hike, officials would lower the real estate tax rate by 1 cent to $1.19 per $100 of assessed value, and the meals tax rate by 1% down to 6.5%. Despite his administration's stance last year that a 4 cent real estate tax cut would not substantially benefit homeowners, Avila said this year's 1 cent reduction would provide relief amid an ongoing affordable housing crisis, worsening inflation, and the proposed sales tax increase that will disproportionately affect low-income households. Several members of the city council don't buy it. Councilwoman Reva Trammell, 8th District, Sarah Abu Baker, 4th District, and Stephanie Lynch, 5th District, are attempting to lower the real estate tax rate by 4 cents. It's Trammell's third such attempt in as many years, and the second time Abu Baker and Lynch have backed her. The trio's plan, unlike Avula's, is not dependent on whether residents agree to pay a higher sales tax. It will need two more votes to pass. On Monday night, the 3rd District Councilwoman Kenya Gibson signaled openness to joining that coalition. Gibson voiced disapproval of Avula's decision to link the tax rate decisions, arguing it signals that if residents don't support it, we're going to punish them. And she pointed out that Donald had previously floated slashing the real estate tax by 2 cents, not one. This is not a slam dunk, she said of the referendum. How can we make sure that we win? Gibson said she believed the referendum would be more likely to go officials' way if RPS were to develop a comprehensive roadmap for how the funds will be used before the vote. RPS officials previously said their master facilities plan will not be complete until after the elections. It's unfortunate that we're not going to receive the plan until after voters are asked to vote, Gibson said. To ask the public to give a check for rebuilding something when they've not yet been told what that thing is not ideal. Gibson also asked for a granular breakdown of how RPS has spent the $68 million generated by the meals tax increases in the past 8 years. How can we ensure that we're not going to fumble this one, she asked, in reference to the city's botched handling of meals tax collection in prior years. And that from page A4 from Samuel B. Parker of the Times-Dispatch, City Council will put sales tax to the voters. Simon.
1: Also from page 4, a story from Dave Ress titled New Partnership to Assist Foster Kids Most in Need. Some of the children in Virginia's foster care system who have the hardest time finding a new home will be getting some help. It's coming from a foundation set up by an adoptee, the late founder of the Wendy's fast food chain, Dave Thomas, who knew more than a little about the challenges kids face. Thomas's adoptive mom died when he was just 5. The foundation is teaming up with the Virginia Department of Social Services and 7 nonprofit family service agencies to step up efforts for children who have spent the longest time in foster care waiting for a permanent home. They're older kids, siblings who need to stick together, and children with special needs, said Rita Sornan, president and chief executive officer of the Dave Thomas Foundation for Adoption. We're talking about children with multiple levels of trauma, she said. There's the trauma that got them into foster care, the trauma of going from placement to placement. On average, they've been in 4 different placements. The trauma of learning a foster home doesn't want you, or that you need to go to a residential treatment facility or group home because there's no family-like setting for you, is something that young people who've aged out of the system know all too well. The foundation's new public-private partnership with the state and those 7 nonprofits will bring 12 more adoption professionals to join the 3 that the foundation had already supported in Virginia. They'll have no more than 12 to 15 children in their caseload, a fraction of the caseload carried by many Virginia social workers as they handle a variety of short-term and longer-term foster care and child protective services challenges. That means these adoption professionals will have the time and expertise to find relatives or extended family members who may not have known a child is in foster care. Experts say this kind of kinship care is one of the best ways of helping a child in foster care. They're working intensively with the kids through the process of finding a home, getting to know prospective adoptive parents, and all the court procedures involved in completing an adoption. They'll build trust. So many teens in foster care don't trust adults after so many placements, Sornan said. They'll also work with adoptive parents, and not just on arranging adoption, since it can be hard to know what to do to help a traumatized child find stability. Sorensen said the partnership will be there after a child's adoption to be sure the child and parents get the support they need, anything from networking to psychological help. At the heart of everything we do is an urgent drive to transition more children out of foster care and into loving permanent families, Sornan said. When we work together with like-minded partners like the state of Virginia, something extraordinary happens. Children's lives are transformed, families are strengthened, and communities are lifted, she said. On average, children served by Wendy's Wonderful Kids in Virginia are 15 years old, and 65% are part of a sibling group. They have been in a foster care for an average of 2.5 years and have had more than 4 foster placements. To date, more than 16,000 children are in legally permanent homes through the foundation's program across the United States and Canada, including 274 finalizations in Virginia. And that story was written by Dave Ress, titled New Partnership to Assist Foster Kids Most in Need. And we're going to take another short break. We'll be back in a moment with today's obituaries and more news.

0: Hello, Virginia Voice listeners. Our friends at the Virginia Department for the Blind and Vision Impaired, as well as Virginia Industries for the Blind, have some career opportunities to bring to your attention. Applications must be submitted before 11:55 p.m. for positions with a closing date. More detailed information and application instructions are available online at jobs.virginia.gov. There is a maintenance and operations coordinator position available in Richmond with a closing date of July 30th. There is a fiscal operations manager for accessibility services position available in Richmond with a closing date of August 4th. And there is an education coordinator position available in Richmond with the note that previous applicants need not reapply. Again, visit online at jobs.virginia.gov to apply. All jobs have been posted by the Virginia Department for the Blind and Vision Impaired. We are encouraging individuals with disabilities to apply through the Commonwealth Alternative Hiring Process. For more information, call the Department for Aging and Rehabilitative Services at 1-800-552-5019. And we are back to the reading of the Richmond Times-Dispatch for Wednesday, July 29th. For Virginia Voice, your readers are Simon Kelly and Kevin Smith.
1: Thanks, Alex, and we'll begin this session with today's obituaries. Arredondo, Benjamin Asher Arredondo. Born July 28, 1984, passed away July 26 in Glen Allen. He was 41 years old. Known for being kind and loving with a deep faith in God that guided his life, he cherished his family and friends deeply. He is survived by his fiancée, Kristen Connor, his mother, Sharon, his brother, Nehemiah, and his beloved niece, Maya. Bell. James Bell Sr., aged 81, Richmond departed this life July 22nd. He is survived by his wife, Patricia, his children, Monica, James, and five grandchildren, Kiara, Ariel, Nathan, Jamie, and James Bell III, and one great-grandson, Curie. Ford. Gerald M. Ford. Aged 84, passed away peacefully July 23rd with his wife by his side. He is survived by his wife of 30 years, Ellen Ford, and several beloved nieces and nephews. Jerry will be remembered for his warm spirit, strong work ethic, wonderful sense of humor, and the many lasting friendships he has built throughout his life. Hoag. Raymond Thomas Hoag, Jr. Passed away peacefully Friday, July 24th. Rucker. Layla B. Rucker. Departed this life July 25th, 2026. Survived by a host of loving family members and friends. And lastly, Watkins. Susan Rice Watkins of Richmond. Passed away July 26th. Proud graduate of the University of Georgia. Her life was always dedicated to her husband and their sons, and later, their grandchildren. She is survived by her son, Frank Watkins, Jr., and his wife, Emily, and her daughter-in-law, Peggy Watkins. She found great joy in her grandchildren, Kathleen, Robert, Patricia, Claire, and step-grandchildren, Ella and Ian. And that concludes today's obituaries. If you would like any of these read again or in greater detail, please call the Virginia Voice at 804-266-2477. Simon?
2: Thank you, Kevin. We'll turn now to the E-Edition Plus for our next story. This comes from page 38. It's titled, Leaving Your Mark. Digital fingerprinting collects your data without cookies. And this story is written by Ken Colburn from the Arizona Republic. Ever cleared your browser history, searched for a product in a private window, and still seen ads for it minutes later? That's often digital fingerprinting at work, a way for websites to recognize you without relying on traditional tracking cookies. For years, websites relied on cookies, small files stored on your computer that acted like digital name tags. As browsers made it easier to block or delete those cookies, advertisers began looking for other ways to recognize returning visitors. How it works. Imagine walking into a room wearing a mask. No one knows your name, but someone notices your height, your shoes, your watch face, whether you're left or right-handed, and the way you speak. None of those traits is unique alone, but together they create a profile that's surprisingly hard to mistake for anyone else. Every time you visit a site, your browser shares technical details so the page displays correctly. Browser version, operating system, screen resolution, time zone, installed fonts, extensions, even subtle quirks in how your graphics hardware renders images. None of that identifies you individually, but combined, it forms a fingerprint unique enough to track with startling accuracy. The reason it feels so uncanny is that this fingerprint often follows you between sites. Different websites and the ad networks connecting them can recognize the same user, which is how a product you looked at on one site ends up in ads on a completely unrelated one. Why it's hard to stop. Websites legitimately need much of this information to function. The same details that let a page display properly can also identify you when you return. Fingerprinting also is just one tool among several that sites often combine with cookies and login data for a fuller picture. It's not all bad. Fingerprinting isn't purely predatory. Banks and retailers use it as a layer of fraud detection. If a login suddenly comes from an unfamiliar device, that mismatched fingerprint can trigger extra security checks. The downside is that advertisers and data brokers use the same techniques to build profiles of your habits, often without your knowledge. Can you stop it? Not completely, but the goal isn't to disappear, it is to become less distinctive. The more your browser looks like everyone else, the harder you are to single out. Avoid adding unnecessary browser extensions and heavy customization, which make your setup stand out. Safari already offers some built-in protection, automatically stripping out identifying hardware details. Firefox's strict privacy mode and the Brave browser go further, actively randomizing your technical data so your device blends in with millions of others. Just know that stricter settings occasionally break a login or video on a trusted site, so you may need to create a whitelist of websites in your browser security settings. Also know that a VPN hides your location, but not your fingerprint. Private or incognito mode mainly stops your browser from saving history after you close it. It doesn't stop sites from fingerprinting you while you're using them. And this isn't limited to browsers. Phone apps can fingerprint you too, using your device model and sensors. Perfect online privacy doesn't exist, but understanding digital fingerprinting is a reminder that protecting your privacy is about making it harder for companies to recognize you. That story came from page 38 of eEdition Plus. It was written by Ken Colburn of the Arizona Republic and was titled Leaving Your Mark. Kevin?
1: Next time, we'll turn now to page A13, an article from Barbara Intramil, a registered dietitian and nutritionist. Her article is titled, How Nutrition Affects Hormones. I first heard of the condition while attending a conference several years ago. Its symptoms matched what my daughter was going through at the time: weight gain, irregular periods, excessive hair growth. Sure enough, after some tests, she was diagnosed with PCOS, polycystic ovarian syndrome, a hormone-related disorder. Over the years, researchers have found that there's much more to this condition than hormones alone. In fact, PCOS has recently been renamed PMOS, polyendocrine metabolic ovarian syndrome, to describe that it also affects a woman's metabolism, how she processes food and burns calories for energy. PMOS is also associated with insulin resistance, which can lead to weight struggles and diabetes if left unchecked. That's where nutrition comes in. According to Dr. Angela Mazza, a board-certified endocrinologist who specializes in metabolic diseases like PMOS, nutrition, what and how we eat, influences many of the key pathways that drive PMOS. Food is not just fuel, she says. It's actually a powerful metabolic signal. In other words, what and how we eat can influence our hormones in a big way. Insulin, for example, is a hormone that directs energy from food into our cells. And our diet can influence how well insulin works in your body, says Mazza. Other hormones control vital functions, such as hunger, sleep, how we burn calories, and even how we respond to stress. And because Mazza considers food a powerful metabolic signal, every meal we eat helps determine how well these hormonal messages are received. Here are some important basics she recommends to women struggling with PMOS. Prioritize protein. Include a source of protein at each meal to help control hunger and to keep blood sugars from spiking, a strategy that helps fight fatigue and food cravings. Sources include fish, poultry, meat, eggs, dairy, soy foods, nuts, and nut butters. Along with protein, balance your meals with high-fiber foods, vegetables, fruits, nuts, and other plant-based foods, and healthy fats, fish, olive oil, nuts, and seeds. These foods contain ingredients that dampen inflammation, a major cause of chronic disease, such as diabetes and heart disease. When we consume an adequate amount of dietary fiber, we feed the growth of good bacteria in our gut. These beneficial bugs fortify our immune system and help our bodies respond better to insulin, which in turn helps with blood sugar and weight control. Lastly, hold off on the breadbasket until after you've had a good fill of these foods. Set a goal to eat at regular times, morning, midday, and early evening. This supports a healthy metabolism. Move your body after meals. Physical activity can help your body move energy from your food into your cells, which helps fight insulin resistance. Remember, says this expert, food helps manage all the drivers of chronic disease. Don't ignore it. And that article from Barbara Intermill, the registered dietitian and nutritionist, titled Nutrition Affects Hormones. Simon?
2: We turn to the E-Edition Plus again for our next story. This comes from page 05. It's titled Climbing to 90. Man's Kilimanjaro feat offers lessons for life as well as aging. And this story is written by Charles Trepani of the USA Today. What mountains are you waiting to climb in life? For many, the question probably rings metaphorical. But for Dr. Art Ulin, it's also literal. In July, the retired OBGYN made history by becoming the oldest person to climb Mount Kilimanjaro, which is the highest mountain in Africa and the tallest freestanding mountain in the world, at about 19,000 feet above sea level. He reached the summit on July 13th, his 90th birthday, embarking on the 15-day trek in partnership with Care Scout, a company that helps older adults and families navigate aging. Ulin says his motivation for climbing Kilimanjaro was twofold. On the one hand, he wanted to do it for himself. On the other, he also wanted to show people what's still possible, even in the latter end of life. People ask, well, why are you doing this? And for me, mountains have become a metaphor for my life. Mountains have peaks and valleys, so does life. Ups and downs, he said. If you're not willing to climb the mountain, then you are missing so much of your potential. Aspirational journey. Ulin previously climbed Kilimanjaro with his wife when he was 75 and she was 72. This time he embarked with a group and took extra precautions to account for his advanced age. All in all, the journey took 15 days, 11 and a half on the way up and 4 on the way down. Kilimanjaro is not a simple walk. It involves rough and rocky terrain. The most challenging parts, Ulin said, were the times he had to lift himself over large rocks. I had to slow it down because, quite frankly, my legs just would not go any faster, Ulin said. We carried a chair, and they would pull out the chair every hour for me, and I would sit down and spend 5 to 10 minutes just trying to recover. Coming down the mountain proved challenging, too, as he had to control his descent lest he tumble down. Unforgettable birthday. No matter how arduous the climb got, Ulin said, he kept reminding himself that all he had to do was keep putting one foot in front of the other. That's how he surmounted many of life's obstacles, too. People ask me, how do you climb Kilimanjaro? The answer is, one step at a time, he said. You put your left foot forward, and you put your right foot in front of your left foot, and you repeat that about 50,000 times. What awaited him at the top was a birthday he'll never forget. I just collapsed with the summit, he said. I had a birthday party at the summit. A cake with icing, song, and dancing. What it really means. After climbing Kilimanjaro at 90, what's next for Ulin? Well, now he wants to focus on going down mountains, specifically skiing. He already bought a season ski pass at Deer Valley in Utah and plans to take lessons with an 80-year-old instructor. He also wants to keep inspiring people to live as best as they can, no matter their age. I want to be clear. I'm not suggesting that every older person should climb Mount Kilimanjaro, he said. What I tell them is, find your own mountain. Maybe it's an issue in life that's holding you back. Maybe it's something on your bucket list. Something you've always needed to do. Give it a try. It's an ethos that took Ulin to the top of Kilimanjaro and one that will lead him through the rest of his days. I want to be in perfect health until the day I die, he said. When I die, I want them saying, what did he die of? He looked great yesterday. That story was written by Charles Trepany of USA Today. It was page 35 in E-Edition Plus, and it was titled Climbing to 90. Kevin.
1: So we'll turn now to the health section. Page 27, today's Richmond Times-Dispatch. An article from Mark Mahoney of the Tallahassee Democrat. Article is titled Stress Resets. In today's ever-changing and uncertain times, the role that stress plays in our lives should not be underestimated. Living conditions, the political climate, financial insecurity, and work problems are some factors U.S. adults cite as contributing to their stress. Chronic stress can have profound effects on mental health, leading to a range of psychological symptoms and increasing the risk of developing mental health problems. Managing stress is an essential component of a healthy lifestyle, and effectively doing so can improve mental and physical well-being, as well as minimize exacerbation of health-related problems. The issue of stress does not just vanish. So here are some things to think about and pursue to help diminish stress levels. What does stress mean to you? We all experience stress, yet each of us may experience it in very different ways. Because of this, there's no single definition, but the most common explanation is a physical, mental, or emotional strain or tension. Stress is a reaction to a situation where a person feels anxious or threatened. Learning healthy ways to cope and getting the proper care and support can help reduce stressful feelings and symptoms. Common reactions to a stressful event can include disbelief, shock, numbness, feeling sad, frustrated, or helpless, difficulty concentrating and making decisions, headaches, back pains, even stomach problems, smoking or the use of alcohol or drugs, affecting more than just your mind. When you are placed in a stressful situation, specific stress hormones rush into your bloodstream, leading to an increased heart rate, blood pressure, and glucose levels. This is helpful in emergency situations, but having this rush for extended periods of time can be dangerous and make you susceptible to health problems such as headaches, stomach disorders, depression, and even various serious problems such as stroke and heart disease. Overcoming things you cannot change. Sometimes the stress in our life

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To find out more about the WHRO Voice, please call area code 757-889-9379.

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Tune in for a live reading from the Virginia Voice of the Richmond Times-Dispatch beginning at 8:10 a.m. The Virginian Pilot is read live beginning at 10 a.m. with rebroadcast at 3 p.m. The Daily Press can be heard live at 11:30 a.m. with rebroadcast at 4:30. The Virginia Gazette from Williamsburg airs at 1 p.m. and again at 7 in the evening. The Suffolk News Herald begins at 2 p.m. and can be heard again at 9 p.m. At 6 o'clock, begin your evening with All Things Considered and Marketplace. At 8 o'clock, tune in for the New York Times. The Washington Post can be heard at 10 p.m., followed by the Wall Street Journal at 11 o'clock. And from midnight until 8:10 a.m., enjoy a variety of late-night programs from the Virginia Voice and WHRV, including book readings, the BBC World Service, and Morning Edition. 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
1: Hello, and welcome to the WHRO Voice, where we will be reading local, regional, and national highlights from the Virginian Pilot, dated July 29th, 2026. Our audio reading programs are specifically designed for and primarily directed to people who are blind, visually impaired, or have other conditions preventing them from reading standard printed material. Our readers are volunteers. My name's Dave Hobbs, and my reading partner is
2: Patricia Raymond.
1: And she's going to get us started on the first story this morning.
2: Okay, from page A1 of the Virginia Pilot, the first article above the fold is Report Suggests Changes at ODU. Review of March Shooting Offers Recommendations to Increase Campus Safety. And this is by John Busby, a staff writer. An independent review of the shooting at Old Dominion University concluded with a dozen recommendations to the university's security and emergency procedures. Published Tuesday, the 52-page report from the Cooley Law Firm found that ODU's threat and risk assessment infrastructure was effective. It said the university and law enforcement responded to the emergency immediately and orchestrated response efforts adequately. The 12 recommendations are based upon an investigation of hundreds of documents, hours of footage, and interviews with scores of stakeholders. The report includes observations and facts from before, during, and after the March 12th shooting, in which ODU student Muhammad Baylor Jahou attacked an ROTC class and killed the instructor, Lieutenant Colonel Brandon Shaw, and wounded two students. The university commissioned the report the next month. Quote, the campus community has my complete assurance that we will act quickly to fully implement Cooley's recommendations as we actively work to make our campus as safe and secure as possible, unquote, University President Brian O. Hemphill said in a statement. One of the recommendations centered around students' criminal histories. It suggests ODU should, quote, take steps to learn relevant criminal history applicable to the assessment of risk to campus, unquote, within the bounds of Virginia law. The report found that it, quote, would have been difficult, comma, if not impossible, comma, to prevent Jalal from conducting the attack. Jalal, after being convicted of a federal terrorism-related response, had been readmitted to ODU several times in the years following a prison sentencing, according to the report. Following the shooting, the university now sends a voluntary self-disclosure criminal background questionnaire to first-time and readmitted students, the report said. Before the shooting, ODU was not aware of Jalal's criminal history. Under Virginia law, colleges are barred from inquiring about a student's criminal background until they're admitted, but before they enroll as an effort to give troubled applicants a fairer chance in going to college. ODU's self-disclosure questionnaire is one reasonable tool within the limits of what Virginia law permits, but it is not a substitute for the kind of interagency information sharing that should have occurred in Jalal's case, the document said. Additionally, a separate recommendation suggested ODU should account for adequate staffing and capital be directed toward its Office of Threat Assessment, and that the office's systems and technology were up to date. Some recommendations outlined by the report asked the university to consider a more streamlined approach to emergency communications. It said designating specific language and authorizing certain individuals within an organized framework for who should be broadcasting emergency information at scale could combat misinformation or confusion. New students could be introduced to the alert system and safety protocol during orientation. The Cooley report made a recommendation based on practices for emergency medical transportation. In other mass shootings, police officers have served as emergency medical transports using their patrol vehicles to bring the wounded to medical facilities. The report suggested that local authorities could do the same in dire situations, as was the case in the Constant Hall shooting. Some of the recommendations suggested changes to building security, such as a new system for electronic key access or restricting information pertaining to where certain classes meet. Classroom doors could be left shut during instruction. Promoting further student participation in emergency preparedness training was also among these suggestions. Some pages of the report contained redactions. Hemphill said the redactions protected students' privacy, but that the university had a, quote, commitment to transparency, unquote, and would be releasing as full a report as possible. The, quote, extraordinary heroism and bravery, unquote, of Shaw and the cadets to subdue Jalow inside the classroom on March 12th were cited by the Cooley report as measures that prevented further loss.
1: And next up, we have a story about military families on the rise in the district. System sees 81% enrollment jump over the past 4 years. This is by John Busby and Devin Epting, staff writers. Steven Dillenberger and his family plan to stay. His middle school age son grew up saying goodbye to friends he'd made at what felt like a revolving door of schools. As a career Air Force officer, Dillenberger, his wife, and four children have lived all over the country and abroad. This year, however, Dillenberger's son will see many of his friends from last year's classes again in the fall. That's the case for a growing number of military families in Hampton. It would have been natural or easy to say, we're leaving, said Dillenberg, who recently retired as a deputy commander at Joint Base Langley Eustis. But we chose to stay here in Hampton. A really large part of that was to keep our kids in the same schools. The Hampton school system reports an 81% increase in enrolled military-connected students over the past 4 years. That's no accident, according to schools and city leaders. Enrollment rose from 931 military-connected students during the 22-23 school year up to 1,686 this past school year. Officials said there's a range of factors that contribute to where military families settle. Local school liaison officers said for most families, safety and schools were usually the most important factors. Before moving in 2024, Dillenberg said his family, like most others, had never set foot in Hampton. Thanks to his colleagues, he knew the schools had a reputation. He said many service members stationed at Langley Eustis and other nearby installations compare school districts around the region and review private options. At the end of the day, you're going to trust the buddy you know that's already done it, Dillenberg said. The growth experienced by Hampton stands out from other nearby communities such as Newport News and Norfolk, which have in recent years stagnated in the enrollment of military-connected students. Hampton, a school district of about 19,000, is smaller than the other two. Its gains in the number of students with military family members does not correlate with an overall growth of the district. City Manager Mary Bunting said the municipality has, in recent years, intentionally tried to attract military families. The city invested in housing projects near Langley Air Force Base after the Air Force permanently relocated some fighter jet training operations to the peninsula. As operations would be relocating, about 700 personnel would be too, Bunting said. And city leaders wanted Hampton to be seen as a good spot for them to land. Additionally, all 31 of Hampton's schools are fully accredited and boast Purple Star designation. That's helped by a slightly lower cost of living and median price of a home when compared to other nearby cities. Purple Star schools must meet specific requirements outlined by the State Department of Education, such as a dedicated point of contact for military families and a peer-to-peer support group. Candidly, years ago, when our schools weren't fully accredited and we weren't doing these kinds of things, it was a harder sell for some people to send their kids here, including the military families, Bunting said. Jennifer Oliver, the school district's director of community and government relations, said to stand out to military families, district administration has to fundamentally understand those families' needs. She said Superintendent Raymond Haynes' community council includes representation from base leadership. The district also works closely with school liaison officers on base to accommodate the specific needs of some military-connected students, such as putting new students in touch with another child of a military family or personalized transition plans. Mostly, Oliver said, it's about being there for families that, at a moment's notice, can receive orders that a parent will be deploying. For many students, both guardians serve in the military. We want Hampton to be their first choice, she said. The school district's academies are seen as a selling point, Oliver said. The program encourages students to consider their careers sooner and allows them to participate and earn credit in programs specialized in their interests. Each of the district's 16 career academies has a military-related application, she said. Oliver said, officials with Langley Eustis and the school district also have developed programs that allow non-military connected students on base. Tara Lynn Williams, a school liaison officer for Langley Eustis, said Air Force families aren't the only military families moving to Hampton. Over half of the military connected students recorded by the district belong to Navy families. Williams' role involves providing families with information and support regarding where they should send their children. Her job is not to promote one option over another. She usually refers parents shopping for a public school system to Virginia Department of Education's School Quality Profiles tool. You don't want kids to get left behind or not be able to do well, Bunting said. We wanted to make sure that the military families are supported and the incoming families know that they will be supported.
2: Excellent. Next we have from page A1 an article, Still Surviving. 6 months after Trump cut off its fuel, Cuba is finding ways to endure. This is by Jack Nickus of the New York Times. Dateline Havana. For months, President Donald Trump has been predicting that Cuba is about to collapse. Quote, it's just going to fall, unquote, he told reporters January the 4th, a day after taking control of Venezuela's oil, which had been Cuba's lifeline. He then imposed an oil blockade that has pushed the island into its worst ever energy crisis, with mass blackouts now lasting nearly all day. And yet, more than 6 months later, the Cuban government and people are still standing. While Cubans are clearly suffering, they are also doing what perhaps they do best, adapting. They are swapping their gas-guzzling 1950s American cars for electric motorcycles and rickshaws from China, importing hefty lithium batteries to keep TV and fans running through blackouts, jury-rigging generators to run on more accessible natural gas, and installing solar panels on rooftops and even vehicles. Together, the workarounds amount to a new Cuban energy grid, this one more in the hands of the Cuban people, propping up society with electricity off and fuel lines dry. These solutions have enabled the Cuban government to ration power by turning on the lights for just a few hours daily, stretching out whatever scarce fuel it has left in an effort to withstand Washington's intense pressure campaign. The result is that Cuba has lasted far longer without fuel shipments than the Trump administration appears to have expected. Over nearly seven decades of U.S. pressure, Cuba has defied the odds and improvised to survive. Now it seems that Trump, like many U.S. presidents before him, is also finding that toppling the government founded by Fidel Castro is not so simple. Secretary of State Marco Rubio told reporters last week that the Trump administration still wants to see the Cuban government fail. Whoops, on to page 4. We are prepared to be very realistic about how you do that and patient, he said. These are complex things that take time, and obviously we are prepared to do what we can. the Cuban government is seeking a deal. Quote, Cuba is not an enemy of the United States, Carlos Fernandez de Cosio, Cuban's deputy foreign minister, said. Quote, what we would like is a constructive and respectful relationship. Meanwhile, the Cuban people, as they have done for decades, are making do. Quote, Cubans thrive amid crisis, unquote, said Humberto Palermo, a 55-year-old farmer, standing on the hill where he grew up along Cuba's coastline, with a view toward Florida. His siblings had already left for Miami, and his two children are fleeing to Spain, but he says that he is determined to stay. After hearing about the oil blockade, Palermo learned on YouTube how to distill junk plastic into homemade gasoline and diesel. He has since built a tiny makeshift refinery in his backyard to power his motorcycle and light his stove. Quote, we look for solutions, he said. Quote, the economy restrictions are slowly killing us, but we're pulling through with all our might, managing to get by until we see what happens next. Misery and grit. In Havana and beyond, the crisis effects were clear. Some families walked 2 hours for water because government pumps had run out of diesel. Women, lacking cooking gas, burned firewood on the street. Powerless refrigerators became cabinets. Hitchhikers littered roadsides after the city halted public busing. And dozens of people said they were simply exhausted after so many sleepless nights in the sweltering heat without fans or air conditioning. But it's a country that is still functioning. Vehicles were on the road, despite black market gasoline reaching $30 a gallon, because many were electric. Restaurants were opened for the few that could afford them, powered by rumbling generators out back. Hospitals, government buildings, and the airport had power because they were on protected parts of the grid. Medical clinics, nursing homes, and bank branches ran off solar panels donated by China. Self-service was sometimes working. Television showing the World Cup were not hard to find, and even roadside stands were serving cold beer from refrigerators powered by the sun. But the makeshift energy grid also exposed Cuba's inequality. The batteries, solar panels, and electric vehicles overwhelmingly belong to wealthier Cubans, which usually means those with relatives abroad. Those poorer neighbors often live without power.

0: bettering himself. The most recent iteration of this was when I pushed him to finish his bachelor's degree. He did 2 years but never went the whole way, so I encouraged him to take this time to close the gap. He got upset and said he felt like I was critiquing his decisions in life. I feel like it's my place to push him to do better. Am I being a good partner or a judgmental one? Signed, Pushy Partner.
1: And Harriet responds, Dear Pushy Partner, why is it important to you that your husband have his degree? What does he do for work? Does he need the degree to excel in his job? While a degree can be important, it is not always necessary. It sounds like your husband is focused on his family and willing to put in the time to be supportive there. If he is also able to earn a good living, that may be enough. Not everyone wants or needs higher education. Where he may lack in that respect, it sounds like he makes up for it in attentiveness to his family.
0: That's right. What kind of advice do the doctors have?
1: Good take advice, care, absolutely.
0: Take care of yourself during a heat wave. Dear doctors, I am hoping you will talk about dealing with a heat wave. It's probably something you have covered before, but maybe you would be willing to do a repeat. I'm a counselor at a day camp, and we are seeing how easy it is to get in trouble on a hot day.
1: Oh, and they respond, Dear reader, you are correct that we have written about staying safe in extreme heat before. With heat waves being more widespread, frequent, and intense, this is an important topic. And as you say, it is easy to underestimate the risks of a hot day. While a heat-related illness can develop easily, it can be hard to reverse it. Once the body's cooling mechanisms are overwhelmed, reversing the process requires swift and specific medical care. The goal during a heat wave is to keep your core body temperature within a safe range. When internal body temperature climbs too high, it triggers a cascade of changes. This can damage cells and tissues and impair the function of vital organs. Once that process begins, it can be difficult to stop. Simple overheating can quickly progress to heat exhaustion and, in some cases, heat stroke. Here in the United States, heat-related illnesses account for more than 100,000 emergency department visits each year. In 2022, heat-related illnesses claimed more than 1,700 lives. The guidelines for staying safe are simple. Help your body stay cool by wearing loose, light-colored clothing. Wear a hat or use an umbrella outside. Stay hydrated, preferably with water. Drink throughout the day, even if you don't feel thirsty. Avoid strenuous activity during the hottest part of the day. Seek out air-conditioned spaces when possible. Many communities offer cooling centers for those without AC at home or work. If you do have to spend time outdoors, be sure to take frequent breaks to rest, drink, and cool your body with water. It's important to remember that with every muscle contraction, your body is generating heat. Even ordinary outdoor activities, such as taking a hike, a game of catch, or mowing the lawn, add to the body's heat load. This is particularly true when humidity is part of the picture. The higher percent of moisture in the air means that sweat evaporates slower and also cools slower. Another safety tool is recognizing the early stage of heat distress. These include heavy sweating, flushed skin, dizziness, fatigue, headache, muscle cramps, nausea, and a rapid pulse. Any of these symptoms call for immediate action. Stop all activity and, if possible, move to a shaded, cool, or air-conditioned space. Loosen or remove excess clothing. Use wet towels, mist, or a cool shower to lower body temperature. Drink water, but sip it slowly. If someone with these symptoms becomes confused, stops sweating, and has hot and dry skin, these are symptoms of heat stroke. Heat stroke is an emergency and requires immediate medical care.
0: Certainly does. And before we wrap up today, I've got the Today in History. From the Associated Press, on July 29th, 1836, the newly completed Arc de Triomphe was inaugurated in Paris. In 1858, on July 29th, the United States and Japan signed the Harris Treaty, formalizing

0: diplomatic relations and trading rights between the two countries. In 1890, artist Vincent van Gogh was 37, died of an apparent self-inflicted gunshot wound in Auville-du-Bois, France, Surois. In 1914, transcontinental telephone service in the U.S. became operational with the first test conversation between New York and San Francisco. In 1921, Adolf Hitler became the leader of the National Socialist German Workers, or Nazi, Party. In 1954, the first volume of J.R. Tolkien's novel, The Lord of the Rings, which was titled The Fellowship of the Ring, was published. In 1958, President Dwight D. Eisenhower signed the National Aeronautics and Space Act, creating NASA. And in 1981, Prince Charles married Lady Diana Spencer in a glittering ceremony in St. Paul's Cathedral in London, and they divorced in 1996. But there was like a record number of people watching that.
1: Including me. I got up really early in the morning to watch that.
0: Did you?
1: Let's talk about birthdays in the news.
0: We've got to go.
1: We've got to go. Oh, my goodness.
0: You've been listening to local, regional, and national news highlights from the Virginia Pilot dated July 29th, 2026. 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My name is Dave Hobbs. My reading partner is
1: Patricia Raymond.
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Tune in for a live reading from the Virginia Voice of the Richmond Times-Dispatch beginning at 8:10 a.m. The Virginian Pilot is read live beginning at 10 a.m. with rebroadcast at 3 p.m. The Daily Press can be heard live at 11:30 a.m. with rebroadcast at 4:30. The Virginia Gazette from Williamsburg airs at 1 p.m. and again at 7 in the evening. The Suffolk News Herald begins at 2 p.m. and can be heard again at 9 p.m. At 6 o'clock, begin your evening with All Things Considered and Marketplace. At 8 o'clock, tune in for the New York Times. The Washington Post can be heard at 10 p.m., followed by the Wall Street Journal at 11 o'clock. And from midnight until 8:10 a.m., enjoy a variety of late-night programs from the Virginia Voice and WHRV, including book readings, the BBC World Service, and Morning Edition. 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
1: 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Our audio reading programs are specifically designed for and primarily directed to people who are blind, visually impaired, or have other conditions preventing them from reading standard printed material. Our readers are volunteers. My name is Heidi Jeffries, and my reading partner is
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1: All right. So let's go ahead and start on page one, and I'll read the first article at the top of page one. And that is entitled, Report Suggests Changes at ODU. Review of March Shooting Offers Recommendations to Increase Campus Safety. An independent review of the shooting at Old Dominion University concluded with a dozen recommendations to the university's security and emergency procedures. Published Tuesday, the 52-page report from the Cooley Law Firm found that ODU's threat and risk assessment infrastructure was effective. It said the university and law enforcement responded to the emergency immediately and orchestrated response efforts adequately. The 12 recommendations are based upon an investigation of hundreds of documents, hours of footage, and interviews with scores of stakeholders. The report includes observation and facts from before, during, and after the March 12 shooting, in which ODU student Mohammed Baylor Jallo attacked an ROTC class and killed the instructor, Lieutenant Colonel Brandon Shaw, and wounded two students. The university commissioned the report the next month. The campus community has my complete assurance that we will act quickly to fully implement Cooley's recommendations as we actively work to make our campus as safe and secure as possible. That's a quote from University President Brian Hemphill. One of the recommendations centered around students' criminal histories. It suggests ODU should, quote, take steps to learn relevant criminal history applicable to the assessment of risk to campus, close quote, within the bounds of Virginia law. The report found that, quote, it would have been difficult, if not impossible, to prevent, close quote. That's a statement from Jallo. Oh, I'm sorry, could not, if not impossible, to prevent Jallo from conducting the attack. Jallo, after being convicted of a federal terrorism-related offense, had been readmitted to ODU several times in the years following a prison sentencing, according to the report. Following the shooting, the university now sends a voluntary self-disclosure criminal background questionnaire to first-time and readmitted students, the report said. Before the shooting, ODU was not aware of Jallo's criminal history. Under Virginia law, colleges are barred from inquiring about a student's criminal background until after they are admitted, but before they enroll in an effort to give troubled applicants a fairer chance at going to college. Quote, ODU's self-disclosure questionnaire is one reasonable tool within the limits of what Virginia law permits, but it is not a substitute for the kind of interagency information sharing that should have occurred in Jallo's case, close quote, the documents said. Additionally, a separate recommendation suggested ODU should account for adequate staffing and capital be directed toward its Office of Threat Assessment, and that the office's systems and technology were up to date. Some recommendations outlined by the report asked the university to consider a more streamlined approach to emergency communications. It said designating specific language and authorizing certain individuals within an organized framework for who should be broadcasting emergency information at scale could combat misinformation or confusion. New students could be introduced to the alert systems and safety protocol during orientation. The Cooley report made a recommendation based on practices for emergency medical transportation. In other mass shootings, police officers have served as emergency medical transports using their patrol vehicles to bring the wounded to medical facilities. The report suggested local authorities could do the same in dire situations, as was the case in the Constant Hall shooting. Some of the recommendations suggested changes to building security, such as a new system for electronic key access or restricting information pertaining to where certain classes meet. Classroom doors could be left shut during instruction. Promoting further student participation in emergency preparedness training was also among these suggestions. Some pages of the report contained redactions. Hemphill said the redactions protected students' privacy, but that the university had a, quote, commitment to transparency, close quote, and would be releasing as full of a report as possible. The, quote, extraordinary heroism and bravery of Shaw and the cadets to subdue Jallo inside the classroom on March 12 were cited by the Cooley report as measures that prevented further loss.
2: And from Hampton Schools, military families on rise in district. The system sees 81% enrollment jump over the past 4 years. This is by John Busby and Devin Epting, Dateline Hampton. Stephen Dillenberger and his family plan to stay. His middle school-aged son grew up saying goodbye to friends he'd made at what felt like a revolving door of schools. As a career Air Force officer, Dillenberger, his wife, and four children have lived all over the country and abroad. This year, however, Dillenberger's son will see many of his friends from last year's classes again in the fall. That's the case for a growing number of military families in Hampton. It would have been natural or easy to say, we're leaving, said Dillenberger, who recently retired as deputy commander at Joint Base Langley-Eustis. Quote, but we chose to stay here in Hampton. A really large part of that was to keep our kids in the same schools, end quote. The Hampton school system reports an 81% increase in enrolled military-connected students over the past 4 years. That's no accident, according to schools and city leaders. Enrollment rose from 931 military-connected students during the 2022-23 school year up to 1,686 this past school year. Officials said there's a range of factors that contribute to where military families settle. Local school liaison officers said for most families, safety and schools were usually the most important factors. Before moving in 2024, Dillenberger said his family, like most others, had never set foot in Hampton. Thanks to his colleagues, he knew the schools had a reputation. He said many service members stationed at Langley-Eustis and other nearby installations compare school districts around the region and review private options. At the end of the day, you're going to trust the buddy you know that's already done it, Dillenberger said. The growth experienced by Hampton stands out from other nearby communities, such as Newport News and Norfolk, which have in recent years stagnated in the enrollment of military-connected students. Hampton, a school district of about 19,000, is smaller than the other two. Its gains in the number of students with military family members does not correlate with an overall growth of the district. City Manager Mary Bunting said the municipality has, in recent years, intentionally tried to attract military families. The city invested in housing projects near Langley Air Force Base after the Air Force permanently relocated some fighter jet training operations to the peninsula. As operations would be relocating, about 700 personnel would be too, Bunting said. And city leaders wanted Hampton to be seen as a good spot for them to land. Excuse me. Additionally, all 31 of Hampton's schools are fully accredited and boast Purple Star designation. That's helped by a slightly lower cost of living and median price of a home when compared with other nearby cities. Purple Star schools must meet specific requirements outlined by the State Department of Education, such as a dedicated point of contact for military families and peer-to-peer support groups. Quote, candidly, years ago, when our schools weren't fully accredited and we weren't doing these kinds of things, it was a harder sell for some people to send their kids here, including the military families, end quote. That was said by Bunting. Jennifer Oliver, the school district's director of community and government relations, said to stand out to military families, district administration has to fundamentally understand those families' needs. She said Superintendent Raymond Haynes' community council includes representation from base leadership. The district also works closely with school liaison officers on base to accommodate the specific needs of some military-connected students, such as putting new students in touch with another child of a military family or personalized transition plans. Mostly, Oliver said, it's about being there for families that, at a moment's notice, can receive orders a parent will be deploying. For many students, both guardians serve in the military. We want Hampton to be their first choice, she said. The school district's academies are seen as a selling point, Oliver said. The program encourages students to consider their careers sooner and allows them to participate and earn credit in programs specialized in their interests. Each of the district's 16 career academies has a military-related application, she said. Oliver said officials with Langley, Eustis, and the school district also have developed programs that allow non-military-connected students on base. Tara Lynn Williams, school liaison officer for Langley, Eustis, said Air Force families aren't the only military families moving to Hampton. Over half of the military-connected students recorded by the district belong to Navy families. Williams' role involves providing families with information and support regarding where they should send their children. Her job is not to promote one option over the other. She usually refers parents shopping for a public school system to VDOE's school quality profiles tool. You don't want kids to get left behind or not be able to do well. We wanted to make sure that the military families are supported and the incoming families know that they will be supported.
1: All right, next we're going to an article still on the front page entitled Still Surviving. And let me remind you that you are listening to local, regional, and national news highlights from the Daily Press dated July 29, 2026. Still surviving, 6 months after Trump cut off its fuel, Cuba is finding ways to endure. This is Dateline Havana. For months, President Donald Trump has been predicting that Cuba is about to collapse. It's just going to fall, he told reporters January 4, a day after taking control of Venezuela's oil, which had been Cuba's lifeline. He then imposed an oil blockade that has pushed the island into its worst ever energy crisis, with mass blackouts now lasting nearly all day. And yet more than 6 months later, the Cuban government and people are still standing. While Cubans are clearly suffering, they are also doing what perhaps they do best, adapting. They are swapping their gas-guzzling 1950s American cars for electric motorcycles and rickshaws from China, importing hefty lithium batteries to keep TV and fans running through blackouts, jury-rigging generators to run on more accessible natural gas, and installing solar panels on rooftops and even vehicles. Together, the workarounds amount to a new Cuban energy grid. This one, more in the hands of the Cuban people, propping up society with the electricity off and fuel lines dry. These solutions have enabled the Cuban government to ration power by turning on the lights for just a few hours a day, stretching out whatever scarce fuel it has left in an effort to withstand Washington's intense pressure campaign. The result is that Cuba has lasted far longer without fuel shipments than the Trump administration appears to have expected. Over nearly seven decades of U.S. pressure, Cuba has defied the odds and improvised to survive. Now it seems that Trump, like many U.S. presidents before him, is also finding that toppling the government founded by Fidel Castro is not so simple. Secretary of State Marco Rubio told reporters last week that the Trump administration still wants to see the Cuban government fall. Quote, "We're prepared to be very realistic about how you do that, and patient," he said. "These are complex things that take time, and obviously we're prepared to do what we can." The Cuban government is seeking a deal. Quote, "Cuba is not an enemy of the United States," Carlos Fernandez de Cossio, Cuban's deputy foreign minister, said. "What we would like is a constructive and respectful relationship," close quote. Meantime, the Cuban people, as they have for decades, are making do. Quote, "Cubans thrive amid crisis," said Humberto Palmero, a 55-year-old farmer standing on the hill where he grew up along Cuba's coastline with a view toward Florida. His siblings had already left for Miami, and his two children are fleeing to Spain, but he said he is determined to stay. After hearing about the oil blockade, Palmero learned on YouTube how to distill junk plastic into homemade gasoline and diesel. He has since built a tiny makeshift refinery in his backyard to power his motorcycle and light his stove. Quote, "We look for solutions," he said. "The economic restrictions are slowly killing us, but we're pulling through with all our might, managing to get by until we see what happens next," close quote. Misery and grit. In Havana and beyond, the crisis's effects were clear. Some families walked 2 hours for water because government pumps had run out of diesel. Women, lacking cooking gas, burned firewood on the street. Powerless refrigerators became cabinets. Hitchhikers littered roadsides after the city halted public busing. And dozens of people said they were simply exhausted after so many sleepless nights in the sweltering heat without fans or air conditioning. But it's a country that is still functioning. Vehicles were on the road, despite black market gasoline reaching $30 a gallon, because many were electric. Restaurants were open for the few who could afford them, powered by rumbling generators out back. Hospitals, government buildings, and the airport had power because they were on protected parts of the grid. Medical clinics, nursing homes, and bank branches ran off solar panels donated by China. Cell service was sometimes working. Televisions showing the World Cup were not hard to find. And even roadside stands were serving cold beer from refrigerators powered by the sun. But the makeshift energy grid also exposed Cuba's inequality. The batteries, solar panels, and electric vehicles overwhelmingly belong to wealthier Cubans, which usually means those with relatives abroad. Their poorer neighbors often live without power and scrape by with meager pay amid rising inflation. Quote, "The situation here is fine because the owner can afford to buy solar panels," close quote, said Yeni Oliva, 26, a bartender at a roadside restaurant. Quote, but for us at home, life is awful, close quote. On wages of roughly $1 a day, she said she struggles to buy milk for her 3-year-old daughter, and then their food spoils quickly without electricity. Yet she also was grateful for the solar energy. Without power, the restaurant had closed. Then the owners installed the panels, and she was back at work. Scraping the barrel. Other than a single Russian oil tanker in March, allies have not been willing to test Washington's effective oil blockade. As a result, Cuba has been powering its electric grid solely with domestic oil and gas and a growing network of solar parks sponsored by China. Together, they are enough to support roughly half of Cuban demand, according to Jorge Piñon, who studies Cuban energy at the University of Texas. To preserve that supply, the government strategically cuts power at certain times and in certain places. It also runs plants at lower capacity to keep them from failing, extracts more natural gas, and even tries to refine sludgy oil residues from the bottom of years-old tanks. Quote, they are literally scraping the bottom of the barrel, close quote, Piñon said. Piñon said he and other analysts underestimated the Cuban government's resourcefulness when they forecast it would exhaust its fuel stocks by March. But now he is skeptical of the government's claim in May that the island has run out of fuel. On our trip, it was clear gasoline and diesel were still circulating. At least some is coming from the United States. The Trump administration has allowed limited fuel exports to private businesses in Cuba, which has relieved pressure on black market gas prices. And last week, the U.S. government's first batch of $100 million in aid arrived. The moves show how the Trump administration is exerting power over Cuba, ordering other nations to halt fuel shipments but allowing its own, and then providing aid in response to the resulting crisis. A White House spokesperson said the Trump administration viewed Cuba as a threat to national security. Exhausted Cubans said they were angry at Havana and Washington, yet no one said they planned to take to the streets. Aside from banging pots and pans, the Cuban people have hardly staged protests. Quote, you go out to express your opinion on the street and they throw you in jail or fine you, close quote, said David Gamboa, 24, standing alongside his wife on a darkened street. Quote, I can't put my family at risk, close quote. Chasing daylight. When U.S. forces captured Venezuela's leader Nicolas Maduro in January, Nelson Vega knew Cuba had a problem. Venezuelan oil had powered Cuba for years. A month later, Vega, a 38-year-old entrepreneur, borrowed money from relatives in Florida to buy a Chinese-made electric rickshaw for $4,850. It took 10 hours to charge, and almost immediately the blackouts made that difficult. So he invested a further $600 to drill solar panels to its roof. Now he can power the entire battery by parking it in the sun for a day. Quote, to me, this is the future, he said. We're going to overcome the U.S. blockade, close quote. Once we traveled outside Havana, solar panels proliferated. Cuba's power grid has been decaying in rural areas for years, making blackouts and solar panels already common. We also came across a new field of panels, one of the government's 54 solar parks, most inaugurated since 2025 and all built with China's help. Few countries are adopting solar faster than Cuba. Solar energy can now meet roughly 10% of Cuba's electricity needs, the government says, up from 3% at the start of 2025. Cuban officials aim to depend fully on renewable energy by 2050. Running on fumes. Perhaps Cuba's hottest products of the moment are portable lithium batteries that can be charged in a few hours and then temporarily power TVs, fans, or even refrigerators. The most popular model costs about $750 in Cuba, sold on social media by Cubans who have imported them from China. That is more than most Cubans make in a year, so most of the batteries are sponsored by relatives abroad. Other Cubans are electrifying their homes with the gas piped in for cooking and heating water. About 280,000 residences in Havana have such gas lines, and many are connecting them to modified generators designed to run on liquid fuel. Cuba produces the gas domestically, so it is one of the few energy resources not affected by the blockade. The gas is also cheap, especially for the 120,000 households that pay a flat rate regardless of use. One man said he had been running a generator off gas almost nonstop and yet was still billed the same 50 pesos or 8 cents for the month. A bar in Havana was still full of patrons past midnight powering its string lights and Latin music with a natural gas generator. Outside, we met Kaike Rodriguez, 37, founder of a Cuban barbecue business, Mantica, that has expanded during the crisis. He now employs 18 people to cook and deliver pork and plantains to customers across Havana. Quote, "We're the masters of this," close quote, he said. "We've been figuring things out our whole lives," close quote. He pointed to the rooftop where he said he was finishing a remodel to open his first brick-and-mortar restaurant powered by the same generator. Quote, "How are things going to play out? Nobody knows," he added. "But when people pay, when people say the country is going to fall apart, I don't exactly know what they mean," close quote.
2: And back home, Graham is lauded as a true American original. World leaders joined Trump at memorial service for South Carolina senator. From the Associated Press, Dateline Washington, the late Senator Lindsey Graham, the son of pool hall owners, who rose to become one of his generation's more influential U.S. politicians at home and abroad, was eulogized Tuesday as, quote, "a true American original," end quote, during memorial services in Washington. Graham's flag-draped casket arrived for a tribute at the U.S. Capitol, where the Republican served for more than 30 years as an indefatigable dealmaker who talked and laughed and badgered his colleagues into action. Later, President Donald Trump joined guests, including foreign leaders, at Washington National Cathedral, a testament to Graham's stature on the global stage. Trump called Graham a giant of the United States Senate, a true American original who left us much too soon. Trump described his one-time rival turned ally as, quote, "the first person to make you laugh and one of the last people that you ever really wanted to fight," end quote. Trump told the story of how he had publicly disclosed Graham's cell phone number on the campaign trail, reciting the number in the cathedral, but said the senator had the last laugh because, quote, "Lindsey did not stop calling me for the next 10 years, end quote. Among those gathered were the leaders of two countries fighting separate wars, Israel's Benjamin Netanyahu and Ukraine's Volodymyr Zelensky, a nod to Graham's role as a foremost believer in the power of the U.S. and its military to intervene in the world's problems. Trump cabinet officials, including Secretary of State Marco Rubio and Defense Secretary Pete Hegseth, as well as Supreme Court Justice Brett Kavanaugh, senators and current and former lawmakers also joined in the pews. It's the start of 2 days of services, with burial Wednesday in Graham's home state of South Carolina. Joint Base Charleston will be renamed in his honor, the White House said. Graham died unexpectedly July 11th at his home in Washington of a likely aortic tear, according to preliminary findings. He had just returned from a whirlwind trip to a NATO summit in Turkey, where he celebrated his birthday, and a visit to Ukraine. He was 71. The morning service in the Capitol Rotunda drew Vice President J.D. Vance, other Trump administration officials and lawmakers, as well as Graham's sister, now Senator Darlene Graham, who was appointed by the state's governor to fill the remainder of her brother's term. Quote, Lindsey was a towering figure, Senate Majority Leader John Thune said, choking back tears during his remarks. First elected to Congress in the 1994 Republican revolt that swept the GOP to power, Graham was part of a new era of conservatives to take their seats in the House and among the first Republicans from his southern state since Reconstruction. He quickly rose to prominence as a manager in Democrat Bill Clinton's presidential impeachment, and he was elected to the Senate in the 2002 election. There, he formed an alliance with Senator John McCain, a Republican from Arizona, and Senator Joe Lieberman, an independent from Connecticut, in what would become the Three Amigos, globetrotting the world focused on national security issues. Vance described how he argued with Graham over the senator's staunch support for aid to Ukraine, which has divided the GOP, but praised his legacy, saying Kavanaugh, quote, would not be on the Supreme Court, end quote, were it not for Graham's, quote, fierce advocacy, end quote, during the confirmation hearing. For decades, Graham had been at the center of the action, a member of virtually every bipartisan gang in Congress, with the relentless ability to shape, shift, and adapt to political realities, particularly when it came to Trump. One by one, many of Graham's colleagues said their goodbyes in the rotunda. Senator Katie Britt, Republican from Alabama, placed both hands on his casket and then placed her hand on her heart. Senator Tammy Duckworth, a Democrat from Illinois, saluted from her wheelchair. Former Senator Richard Burr, Republican from North Carolina, bowed and delivered a brief kiss, and Senator John Kennedy, Republican from Louisiana, gave a fist bump. Perhaps nowhere was Graham's political dexterity on display more as when he navigated his on-again, off-again relationship with Trump. Graham had denounced Trump as a, quote, kook, who was, quote, unfit for office, end quote, when the two were early rivals during the 2016 presidential primary campaign. Once Trump was elected, Graham gradually situated himself alongside the new president until Trump sparked the mob who stormed the Capitol on January 6, 2021, trying to overturn Democrat Joe Biden's election. Quote, count me out, enough is enough, end quote, Graham said that night in a fiery floor speech. Weeks later, Trump invited Graham to his Mar-a-Lago estate in Palm Beach, Florida, rekindling their alliance. The senator had said he wanted the president to be successful, and as Trump won a second term in 2024, Graham also wanted to remain relevant. Graham had become what Senator Adam Schiff, Democrat from California, called, quote, the Trump whisperer, end quote. Someone other senators and even world leaders relied on to understand the president's thinking. Days before his death, Graham had won Trump's support for a long-fought bipartisan proposal to impose sanctions on Russia over the war in Ukraine, one of the strongest U.S. efforts yet to hamper Russian President Vladimir Putin's ability to prolong the conflict.
1: And next we have an article here in Norfolk called LGBT Life Center Expands, Purchases Norfolk Building. Transaction will help nonprofit stability, CEO says. And this is Dateline Norfolk, as I said. A nonprofit recently purchased a 42,000 square foot office building, its CEO says will help it serve better the region's LGBT community. The LGBT Life Center purchased the building at 5360 Robin Hood Road for $4.26 million, according to a July 8 announcement. Life Center CEO Stacy Walls said owning the building, from which the nonprofit has operated since 2023, will allow its patients, it will allow its patients to access services in one location. Quote, that means fewer trips, greater convenience, and a better experience for the people we serve, close quote. She said, ownership gives the organization greater long-term stability and allows us to grow with the needs of the community, close quote. Walls said the purchase would allow the nonprofit to expand critical care, clinical care, behavioral health, pharmacy, and housing services. The building sits on 3 acres and includes 208 parking spaces. It was valued at about $3.3 million by the Norfolk Real Estate Assessor's Office this month. Walls said the Life Center has also been working to diversify its funding sources in the wake of President Donald Trump's second administration. The administration cut funding to organizations offering HIV prevention services like free HIV and STD testing early in Trump's second term. Quote, we have spent years building a diverse mix of public funding, private support, partnerships, and earned revenue so that no single funding source or administration determines the future of the organization, close quote, Walls said. The state also cut funding for organizations offering HIV prevention services last year due to an overpayment billing error. The Life Center lost $1.3 million in funding from the state between 2024 and 2025 and has significantly cut its staff. According to the latest tax documents, the nonprofit brought in roughly $15 million, most from grants and pharmacy income, in revenue, and posted almost $14 million in expenses for the fiscal year ending in June 2025. Walls said the organization has expanded services this year, including clinical care, on-site and mail-order pharmacies, as well as programs for youth and older adults. The organization moved into the second floor of the Robin Hood Road location in mid-2023, following what former employees told the pilot were issues with mold and mildew at an office in Norfolk's Railroad District. In 2024, the nonprofit also expanded to the peninsula, opening a Hampton location at 20 Settlers Landing Road.
2: North Carolina official takes on a trans teacher. Lawmaker wants sex-based dress code for educators. State Representative Aaron Paré is proposing legislation to regulate what transgender school employees wear in North Carolina schools after she says the Wake County system hired a transgender music teacher. In social media posts Monday, Paré said she had received emails and phone calls about, quote, the hiring of a transgender biological male who dresses as a woman music teacher in one of our local elementary schools, end quote. Paré, a Wake County Republican, said she had contacted the Wake school system to raise concerns about the teacher's attire on campus. Quote, maybe time to introduce a bill requiring gender-appropriate professional attire for public school employees, as WCPSS does not have a policy addressing this issue, as far as I can tell, end quote, Paré said in her Facebook post. She went on to say, it is important that WCPSS policies regarding employee dress and appearance should protect children from being exposed to more complex and mature gender identity questions and concepts at too young of an age. And she went on to say, WCPSS can treat employees with dignity and respect, and at the same time ensure young children aren't exposed to age-inappropriate concepts, end quote. Paré has not publicly identified the teacher, which she says hired the trans teacher. The Wake County school system responded with a statement Tuesday, quote, Under Board Policy 1710, the district prohibits unlawful discrimination while taking into account all requirements in state and federal law, end quote, Wick's statement said. The Asheville-based Campaign for Southern Equality denounced Parry's proposal. Transgender people live in every community and work in every field, including integration, end quote. Adam Polsky, communications and political director at the Campaign for Southern Equality, said in a statement on Tuesday, quote, all of us want to feel respected and safe at work, able to do our jobs with confidence and dignity, end quote. Parry's comments come at a time when the Trump administration has been launching a campaign to roll back protections for transgender people, including signing an executive order declaring that the U.S. government only recognizes two sexes, male and female. But Representative Julia Greenfield, a Mecklenburg County Democrat, said in a Monday Facebook post that she was disappointed in Parry's comments. Greenfield said her Republican colleague is sending, quote, a subtle but unmistakable implication that a transgender teacher is somehow a danger to children simply because they are transgender, end quote. This isn't the first time that Parry, a parent of Wake County students, has weighed in on school issues. In 2022, Parry publicly questioned a Wake County preschool teacher's use of LGBTQ-themed flashcards in her classroom. The teacher resigned amid the social media flurry after the incident.
1: You have been listening to local, regional, and national news highlights from the Daily Press dated July 29, 2026. And we will move on. These are page two stories. I neglected to say that when we turned the page. The next article is Virginia cyclosporiasis cases pass yearly average. State health officials confirmed 47 new cases of cyclosporiasis in Virginia over the past week, pushing the state above the average annual number of cases for the infection, according to data released Monday. The increase puts the overall total in Virginia this year at 126 as of July 23. That includes 66 acquired domestically, 28 more than last week, 31 cases acquired internationally, 4 more than last week, and 29 confirmed cases with unknown origin, or which are still being investigated, 15 more, according to the Virginia Department of Health. The spread of the infection is still not considered an outbreak as defined by the state health department. There are 37 confirmed cases as of July 4 and 79 as of July 20th. Virginia already is far outstripping a normal year for cases of cyclosporiasis. VDH data for the past 5 years shows the average number of cases as of July 4 is 13.4, with an average annual total of 116. VDH data on case totals by locality have not been updated since July 4. Cyclosporiasis is an infection in the intestines caused by the parasite Cyclospora. On July 17, Taylor Farms recalled all iceberg lettuce sourced from central Mexico, and Taco Bell announced it would no longer use lettuce from Taylor Farms. The lettuce included in the recall had been distributed and sold in multiple states to consumers, restaurants, and retailers, including in Virginia, according to the Virginia Department of Health. Some of the farm's products were available at Walmart under the brand Market Side, which the Virginia Department of Health described as, quote, iceberg salad, 12-ounce or 24-ounce, close quote, and, quote, shredded lettuce, 8-ounce or 16-ounce, close quote, with use-by dates ranging from July 18 to August 3. As of July 20, there are 4,173 lab-confirmed cyclosporiasis cases in the United States, according to the Centers for Disease Control and Prevention. The CDC's data for Virginia has not been updated since earlier this month. On Monday, Michigan health officials reported 9,253 cases of cyclosporiasis.
2: And in region briefs from Hampton Roads, DQ Blizzard purchase helps children's cause. Miracle Treat Day is Thursday at Dairy Queen. For every Blizzard purchase, Mid-Atlantic Dairy Queen's 15 franchises in Hampton Roads will donate $2 to the Children's Miracle Network, a nonprofit that has been around for more than 40 years. Proceeds benefit Children's Hospital of the King's Daughters in Norfolk. Other locations will donate at least a dollar. The day of celebration will also honor the hospital's patients. Since 1984, DQ locations have contributed more than $195 million to provide critical care, treatments, and service for children and families across the U.S., according to a release. And from Virginia Beach, a man charged in fatal shooting. A man was arrested in the July 9th fatal shooting of another man, according to Virginia Beach Police. July 9th. A 48-year-old man was fatally wounded, and one man was arrested following a July 9th shooting, according to Virginia Beach Police. Around 11 that night, officers responded to the 700 block of Hampshire Lane, where they found a man with a gunshot wound. Virginia Beach resident Derek Outlaw, 48, was transported to the hospital and later died from his injuries. Police were notified of the shooting by a spot shotter alert, a gunshot detection technology that alerts VPPD of gunshots in real time. Police identified Virginia Beach's LaShawn Lindsay, 46, as a suspect. He was arrested and charged with aggravated malicious wounding, use of a firearm in commission of a felony, and possession of firearm by a convicted felon, and is being held in Virginia Beach City Jail without bond. The investigation is still active, and more charges could be added, police said.
1: All right, and next we have... this is on page 3. Virginia has new rules for job postings. Transparency law says salary ranges must be disclosed. Virginia job seekers now have a right to know what a position pays before applying online under a new state law aimed at giving workers more leverage in hiring and salary negotiations. The new law, which took effect July 1, requires employers to include a good faith wage or salary range in public and internal job postings for openings, promotions, transfers, and other employment opportunities. It also bars employers from asking applicants about their salary history or using prior pay when making hiring and compensation decisions. Employers may also not retaliate against applicants or employees who decline to provide their salary history or ask how much a position pays. Governor Abigail Spanberger said the ban on salary history questions could prove just as significant as requiring pay ranges because it prevents a candidate's previous salary from becoming the starting point for negotiations. Quote, "Where it becomes impactful is that if I apply for a job with a certain salary range and my salary history is $40,000, it is not legal anymore to ask what I made," close quote, Spanberger said. An applicant could instead base a salary request on the employer's post.

that if I apply for a job with a certain salary range and my salary history is $40,000, it is not legal anymore to ask what I made, close quote, Spanberger said. An applicant could instead base a salary request on the employer's posted range without having to explain or defend what a previous employer paid, she said. The law, sponsored by State Senator Jennifer Boyce, a Democrat from Fairfax, and Delegate Michelle Maldonado, a Democrat from Manassas, places Virginia among a growing number of states requiring employers to disclose pay information in job postings. Many multi-state employers were already posting salary ranges in the Commonwealth because they operate in states with similar requirements. Others have had to update job postings, compensation policies and interview practices since the law took effect. Quote, we're still in the very new stages of this, close quote, Spanberger said. Defining a good faith range. One question the new law leaves unanswered is how broad a salary range an employer may advertise. It requires employers to establish a range in, quote, good faith, close quote, allowing for differences based on experience, education, credentials, and other qualifications. Spanberger acknowledged an employer could post a broad range, for example, $35,000 to $95,000, and still comply with the law, even if it gives applicants only a rough idea of what the employer expects to pay. Quote, it doesn't necessarily serve the benefit, which is intended to provide a bit of clarity for a potential employee related to what the salary range would legitimately be, close quote, Spanberger said. She went on to say, you can then walk in and say, okay, the top end of the range is $95,000. I'm here asking for this job. I'm asking for $95,000. They can always play games with the lower limit, but the upper limit is a piece of it that does matter. Julie Schweber, lead specialist in the Knowledge Center at the Virginia SHRM State Council, said many employers, particularly multi-state companies, were already familiar with similar laws in other states. Quote, from my HR opinion, it's not all that difficult to add a salary range on a job posting and to not ask applicants about their previous salary, Schweber said. It's not a big stretch to comply with that, close quote. Because the law also applies to internal job postings, Schweber said employees may begin asking why similar positions carry different salary ranges or why a new hire could earn more than someone already on staff. Quote, a lot of organizations are asking, how is this going to impact our current staff? Will they potentially get upset when they see other jobs may have a higher pay range than their job? She said. That means employers may have to explain how they established posted salary ranges and why workers in similar positions may earn different amounts. Quote, what exactly are we looking at when we develop a pay range? Schweber said. It's not so simple to just say, hey, this is our pay range. We also want to explain how we get to that, close quote. The Virginia Chamber of Commerce said employers have already been updating hiring practices, compensation policies, and job postings while seeking additional guidance on compliance. Quote, the chamber is focused on helping employers understand the new requirements, and as implementation continues, we will evaluate whether any legislative or regulatory changes are needed to provide additional clarity, reduce unintended consequences, and ensure Virginia remains a competitive place to do business, close quote. Said spokeswoman Hannah Emerson. Outreach, enforcement.
Spanberger said the administration's initial focus is educating employers, particularly small business, that may advertise a position only occasionally. Quote, we want to make sure that we're getting information out and doing educational efforts before we really start aggressively holding people accountable on this front, close quote, she said. The administration plans to work with business

0: business associations and local chambers of commerce to explain the new requirements. The Virginia Department of Labor and Industry also published guidance when the law took effect. Spanberger said it's still too soon to judge how consistently employers are complying. She said some are already being compliant because some know about it and have taken action quickly. But in terms of us sending out any sort of formal engagement to say you're not being compliant, fix it, that is too early, she said. The law gives the Office of Attorney General authority to investigate violations and bring civil actions against employers. A first violation carries a penalty of up to $1,000, with subsequent violations subject to penalties of up to $5,000 each. Prospective and current employees also may sue within 1 year of an alleged violation and seek actual damages or other legal and equitable relief. Quote, Attorney General Jay Jones was proud to support stronger protections for Virginia workers during the most recent General Assembly session, spokeswoman Ray Pickett said. This office will stand firmly with workers and ensure that Virginia's pay transparency laws are fully enforced, close quote. Schweber encouraged employers to review the state's guidance, train managers, and evaluate their overall compensation policies, rather than viewing the law as simply a requirement to add salary ranges to job postings. Employees may ask why they fall at a certain point within a pay range or why another position pays more, she said. Those conversations could include factors beyond salary, such as health benefits, flexible work arrangements, professional development, and or opportunities for advancement. Schweber said it's not a one-and-done type of communication. She said the law could also prompt employers to identify pay differences that developed over time without a clear compensation strategy and ensure salaries remain fair and competitive. Lessons from other states. Virginia joins 13 states which require pay transparency in job postings, though details vary. Washington, D.C. also has pay transparency standards. Some of those laws only apply to employers above a certain size, while others also require companies to disclose benefits and other forms of compensation. Schweber pointed to federal labor statistics showing women, on average, earn less than men and that wage disparities also persist among women of different racial and ethnic backgrounds. Quote, The theory behind these regulations is not to give companies more work to do, she said, but it's so that job applicants and employees will have more information that will enable them to negotiate their compensation more fairly and ideally close those pay gaps, close quote. She said that job seekers increasingly expect to disclose pay before they apply. Citing a 2023 SHRM survey, Schweber said 82% of U.S. workers were more likely to consider applying for a job if the salary range was listed. A separate 2024 survey of human resources professionals found that 60% of organizations were publishing salary ranges in job advertisements, up from 45% the previous year. Schweber said many employers now see pay transparency as a recruiting and retention tool, even when the law does not require it. Quote, companies are seeing the value of doing this as part of their recruitment and even retention strategy, she said, and it's better for an organization when we are transparent with our job applicants and employees, close quote.
1: And from the nation and world, Trump and Netanyahu meet on Iran war, and President and Zelensky talk Ukraine clash in Oval Office sit-down. Dateline Washington, Israeli Prime Minister Benjamin Netanyahu and President Donald Trump met at the White House on Tuesday for the first time since they launched a joint war against Iran, offering a chance for Netanyahu to smooth out strains in their relationship. The closed-door meeting lasted nearly 90 minutes and was, quote, positive and productive, end quote, according to White House Press Secretary Karoline Leavitt. The White House did not immediately offer more details. Despite signs of tension between the two ahead of the sit-down, Netanyahu was effusive afterward and called it, quote, excellent, end quote, in a post on his Instagram profile. Quote, when I say excellent, I don't mean it in a superficial way, end quote, Netanyahu said in Hebrew. Quote, a conversation with full partnership, with mutual support, with an understanding of the common goal of ensuring that Iran does not have nuclear weapons and other goals as well. One of the best conversations I've had with the President of the United States, our friend Donald Trump, end quote. Earlier Tuesday, Trump and Ukrainian President Vladimir Zelensky met ahead of Senator Lindsey Graham's funeral, with the two leaders discussing ways for Ukraine to produce its own powerful weapons and, quote, other ideas that could help, end quote, in its ongoing war against Russia. The sit-down in the Oval Office was closed to the media. The president, once a major skeptic of continued assistance to Kiev, has warmed to Zelensky as Ukraine continues to withstand the Russian barrage more than 4 years after Moscow's invasion in 2022. The Ukrainian leader, whose relationship with Trump in his second term was marked by a raucous White House visit in which he was denigrated for being ungracious, he has now worked to court the Republican administration. The ongoing conflict in the Middle East, which has consumed much of the Trump administration's focus this year, has also become entwined with Ukraine, with Ukraine firing on at least one Iranian vessel in the Caspian Sea over the weekend. While Zelensky asserts that Russia has been offering satellite imagery of U.S. bases in the Persian Gulf to Iran. Iran is a key ally of Russia in its war against Ukraine and has helped Moscow build up its drone expertise. On Monday, Trump downplayed any impact of potential Russian assistance for Iran. Quote, I don't think they've been doing it, certainly not at a high level, end quote, Trump told reporters on Air Force One as he traveled to Michigan. Quote, if they have, it's been very unimpactful, end quote. Still, he said he would raise the issue with Russian President Vladimir Putin. In a post on social media after Tuesday's meeting, Zelensky thanked Trump for the, quote, good meeting, end quote, and the Republican administration's efforts to aid Kiev in the long-running war. Quote, again, the president and I discussed licenses for Patriot interceptor production and several other ideas that could help, end quote, said Zelensky, who also noted that he offered condolences to Trump for the death of Graham, a close ally. Quoting again, he also spoke about diplomacy. It's important that the diplomatic process be reinvigorated, end quote. On the Caspian Sea attack, the foreign ministers of Iran and Ukraine spoke about the matter, according to statements posted on social media Tuesday. Ukrainian Foreign Minister Andriy Sybaha called the conversation frank and said Ukraine's focus is, quote, solely at defending our country from Russian aggression and never intended to target civilian vessels or people, end quote. Iran has said at least one sailor was killed in the attack. For his part, Iranian Foreign Minister Abbas Araghchi has said Iran is not seeking escalation, but, quote, made clear any attack on our citizens or interests is unacceptable, unquote. Then there must be restitution for losses. Netanyahu's meeting comes as both he and Trump face growing pressures at home. Netanyahu is up for re-election and is embattled in part because of his deteriorating relationship with Trump. Trump is under pressure to end an unpopular war that has wreaked economic havoc and driven prices higher ahead of midterm elections this November. Trump revealed some tension with Netanyahu ahead of their meeting, complaining about reports that the Israeli leader plans to discuss intelligence on Iranian activities at Pickaxe Mountain, a potential nuclear site that Trump has threatened repeatedly to bomb. Near the White House, where the public was able to gather near fencing, a small group of protesters chanted, quote, Netanyahu, you're a tyrant, end quote, and Bibi, you're not welcome here, end quote, referencing the prime minister's nickname. The two leaders also plan to discuss the framework deal with the U.S. and Israel signed with Lebanon over the Israeli-Hezbollah war and expansion of the Abraham Accord, said a White House official who spoke on condition of anonymity to preview the meeting. Quote, we have a little difference, end quote, Trump said Monday when asked by reporters if he and Netanyahu were on the same page on Iran. The president went on to say, quote, but pretty close, yeah, end quote. Upon Trump's return to the White House last year, their alliance seemed stronger than ever. When they started the war together in February, it was with a united front. But as Iran fought back, attacking U.S. bases and high-rises in cities in the Gulf and choking off the Strait of Hormuz, Trump came under immense pressure to end the conflict.
0: All right, about an hour in, we usually turn to the obituaries, so I'm going to read the obituaries, and then we'll go back to the nation and world. The first obituary is a lady named Ruth Patricia Williams from Gloucester. She was age 89 and died on July 26. She is going to have her services at Hogg Funeral Home. And the details, you can go online and see the details at www.hoggfh, Hogg Funeral Home, hoggfh.com. And the next obituary is from Newport News, a lady named Ruth Reeves Dow. She was the first baby born in the city of Newport News on January 1, 1931. And she died on July 27, 2026. She asked that there be no funeral services planned, and her offspring, I can't tell whether it's a daughter or a son, says, if you wish to honor mom, do something kind and generous for a friend or stranger. And then there's a list of charities that she supported. And the third and last obituary is from Williamsburg, a gentleman named James Thomas Tom Flesher. James Thomas Flesher came exuberantly into this world on July 29, 1951, and he died of cancer on July 5, 2026. And his memorial services are planned for May 2, 2027, at noon at First Presbyterian Church of Napa Valley in California. All are welcome. All right. Switching gears, we're back to Nation and the World, and this article is entitled, Audio Tapes Appear to Show Biden Sharing Classified Data with Ghostwriter. Newly released audio tapes disclosed by a conservative activist group appear to show Joe Biden sharing classified information with a biographer and sometimes claiming memory lapses during interviews that occurred before his election to the presidency in 2020. About 3 hours of audio and 117 pages of transcripts, with many redactions, were released by the Oversight Project, an arm of the Heritage Foundation, after Biden lost a prolonged legal fight to keep his conversations with his memoir ghostwriter Mark Lewis Zwanitzer private. Quote, they didn't even know I had this, close quote, Biden told Zwanitzer in October 2016, near the end of his second term as President Barack Obama's vice president, as he talked about sensitive foreign policy matters handled by the administration. In one 2017 session, after Biden had left the West Wing and before he'd launched his own presidential campaign, he appeared to admit retaining classified information while vice president. Quote, I just found all the classified stuff downstairs, Biden said. I wrote the president a handwritten 40-page memorandum arguing against deploying additional troops to Iraq, to Afghanistan, on the grounds that it wouldn't matter, that the day we left would be like the day before we arrived, close quote. The potentially classified information itself is redacted in both the audio and transcripts that the Oversight Project released. The right-wing group first sued to obtain the tapes after Special Counsel Robert Hur decided in 2024 not to charge Biden for how he handled classified information. Biden cooperated with Hur's inquiry and told the special prosecutor during his presidency that he did not intentionally mishandle any classified material. Hur, who obtained the tapes as part of his inquiry, said in announcing his decision that he believed a jury would find Biden a sympathetic figure because of his age and what Hur described as a, quote, poor memory, close quote, a statement that became a flashpoint in public debate about Biden's age and fitness for the presidency. Biden was 74 when the interviews began. He was 81 and seeking re-election when Hur released his report in early 2024, though Biden later ended his campaign for a second term after a halting debate performance against Republican Donald Trump. The tapes contain instances of Biden being unable to recall some dates and details of topics he was discussing with Zwanitzer. Biden also showed a command of many details, recalling meetings and details of conversations referenced in the notes he shared. A Biden spokesman blasted the release as politically motivated.
1: And dozens are hurt and missing after a 7.1 magnitude quake shakes Japan. Dateline Tokyo, a 7.1 magnitude earthquake shook Japan's southern main island of Kyushu on Tuesday, leaving dozens of people injured or missing after part of a shopping center and a huge chimney at a paper factory collapsed, officials said. There were fears that at least two people were dead. In Kashima town, the quake collapsed the second floor of the Aeon Mall shopping center, trapping an unknown number of people there, according to the fire department in the prefectural capital of Kumamoto. Four people were pulled out with injuries and taken to a hospital, while 10 others were unaccounted for, the prefectural emergency response team said. It said the extent of the damage was still being investigated as a search and rescue effort continued. At the Nippon Paper Industry Company's Yatsushiro factory, where a chimney collapsed and the building was damaged, 11 people were trapped underneath the debris, the Kumamoto emergency team said. Two of them were later found without vital signs, while the conditions of 9 others were unknown, the team said. The Fire and Disaster Management Agency said more than 260,000 people were advised to evacuate, most of them in Kumamoto Prefecture, but also in the neighboring Nagasaki Prefecture. The affected area is about 540 miles southwest of Tokyo, the country's capital. A tsunami advisory for the Ariake and Yatsushiro seas on the western coasts of Kumamoto Prefecture and 3 neighboring prefectures was lifted within 2 hours, the Japan Meteorological Agency said. Japanese Prime Minister Sanae Takaichi told journalists there were reports of damage to roads, bridges, and buildings, as well as blackouts and fires, though details were unclear. The Fire and Disaster Management Agency said major public facilities or infrastructure were not damaged, Japan's Nuclear Regulation Authority said no abnormalities were found at three nearby nuclear plants. Kyoto News said a hospital in the city of Yatsushiro took in about 40 people with injuries, and about 50 others were taken to a hospital in the city of Kumamoto. The quake also affected a number of major manufacturers in Kyushu. Tokyo Motor Corporation said it has suspended the operations at three of its factories in Kyushu, in part because of safety issues, and that they would reopen Wednesday. Tokyo said there were no reports of injuries to people or damage at the plants, though the company was still assessing the situation. Honda Motor Company and Nippon Paper also suspended operations, and Yamato Transport Company has also stopped delivery services in and out of Kumamoto, the Nikkei Business Daily said. Shinkansen bullet trains and local trains in Kyushu were suspended for safety checks, and the runway at Asa Kumamoto Airport was closed with, quote, no prospect of resuming operations soon, end quote. According to a notice on the airport's website, there were no other details. A train derailed and fell on its side at Yasushiro Station, and stone walls were damaged at Kumamoto Castle, main tourist destination that was badly damaged in the 2016 quake and is still being repaired, Kyoto said.
0: Okay, one more article and then we're going to go to the opinion page. This is Navy cites misinterpretation in revising stance on sailors' data. Citing an internal misinterpretation of a change in policy, the U.S. Navy is backing away from statements that it would begin to restrict press and public access to sailor service histories, information that has been freely offered for decades. Quote, the Navy continues to fulfill service record requests under our longstanding standard disclosure procedures, close quote, the Navy said in a statement hours after the Associated Press reported a policy change that meant sailor biographies would be off limits to the news media. On July 20, Captain Candace Tresh, a spokeswoman for the Navy, for the Chief of Naval Personnel, said the service would, quote, no longer provide public on-demand access to sailor biographies unless the subject of the request is a public figure or extenuating circumstances exist, close quote. She explained the policy in the wake of the Navy's denial of a request by the Associated Press for a specific sailor's biography. The Navy official, who spoke on condition of anonymity to discuss a sensitive situation, said late last week that Tresh's statement was the result of a misinterpretation of a recently released Navy policy that has now been resolved. And now we're going to go to the opinion page, and I think. Could we reverse the order and have you read the first one?
1: Certainly.
0: Okay.
1: This is titled A Win-Win. HRBT expansion includes a welcome focus on sustainability. Expansion of the Hampton Roads Bridge Tunnel is the largest transportation project in the history of Virginia, the most important regional improvement in recent memory. Projected to cost nearly $4 billion, it will effectively double the traffic capacity at that critical exchange, alleviating the traffic backups that roil commuters each day. The ambitious effort is expected to be finished next summer and will include demolition of the two original trestle bridge decks that residents and visitors have crossed since November 1957, along with their beams and foundations. Fortunately, those in charge of the Virginia Department of Transportation have figured out a way to put that waste, including about 100,000 tons of concrete, to good use. Rather than spending lots of money to haul what could be considered trash and dump it into area landfills, recent WHRO reporting outlines how they're using it to build reefs in the Chesapeake Bay. VDOT officials say sending the rubble to the bottom of the bay is less expensive than disposing of it on land. Even better, using it to build reefs has great benefits. Improving the traffic situation and building new reefs is a win-win situation. The rubble isn't randomly dumped into the bay's waters. It's part of a managed reef program that started back in the 1960s and 70s as a way to put decommissioned World War II-era Liberty ships to good use. Liberty ships were mass-produced cargo vessels built to haul supplies to America's allies. The underwater reefs made from worn-out ships, bridges, and other materials become part of the cycle of life in the bay and the Atlantic Ocean. The artificial, hard, stable surfaces quickly become covered with the film of algae and bacteria. That film attracts the larvae of shellfish, including oysters and mussels, which attach to the structures, as do other tiny sea creatures. They, in turn, attract larger shellfish, including crabs, small bait fish, which are a draw for larger fish that eat them, and eventually the largest predatory fish. The reefs also attract human predators, if so-called predators. People who enjoy recreational fishing can use maps available online or through the Virginia Marine Resources Commission to find reefs that are likely to harbor such desirable fish as sea bass, red drum, flounder, and tautog, also known as blackfish. By June of this year, the VMRC was managing 23 reefs in the Chesapeake Bay and along the Atlantic coast. Environmental groups such as Coastal Conservation Association Virginia, or CCA Virginia, work with the VMRC to build and maintain reefs. Using the old bridges to build reefs isn't the first environmentally friendly project associated with the Hampton Roads Bridge Tunnel expansions. When work on the expansion started, the colony of thousands of migratory seabirds that for years had used the bridge tunnel's artificial South Island as a place to lay eggs and raise their young was displaced. Changes to the interpretation of the Federal Migratory Bird Treaty Act's regulations made during the first Trump administration said the rules applied only to intentional, not incidental, killing of birds. Because of that, the Virginia Department of Transportation made no plans to mitigate the impact of this disruption on the birds. When environmentalists and others complained, then-Governor Ralph Northam supported a successful emergency effort to attract the birds temporarily to Fort Wool, a state and national historic site connected to the South Island by a rock jetty. Work is set to begin next year using dredged material to build a permanent 9.7-acre sanctuary island for the birds alongside the Hampton Bar. Human activities inevitably affect the environment. The dense population and thriving economy in Hampton Roads have made the bridge tunnel expansion necessary, and its completion will be celebrated widely when completed. But the reef project, using the rubble from the old bridges and the efforts to provide new homes for the migratory seabird colony, show that human endeavors can coexist with and even contribute to the health of the environment we share with other living creatures. That's good for all of Hampton Roads.
0: And our next opinion is by Dan O'Brien, a guest columnist. It's entitled, America's Masses Are Again Yearning to Breathe Free. America marked more than its 250th birthday this July. It also marked the first birthday of the One Big Beautiful Bill Act. I'm offering a birthday wish on Virginians' behalf, but first let me tell you about my mom. This spring, she spent 23 days in the hospital. Her cough grew more persistent until she couldn't walk a block or finish a sentence. It's agonizing seeing the person who birthed you unable to breathe being relegated to the hallway while the hospital's rapid response team discusses intubation. Despite innumerable tests, we still don't know what caused her symptoms, and she's missed months of work recovering. While I can't tell you what made my mom sick, I can tell you what's making thousands of other mothers and children sick. Federal energy policies enacted in the past 18 months, the one big beautiful bill chief among them. To quantify this problem, I calculated how much air pollution these policies will cause, then used an EPA model to translate what those tons of particulates and toxic chemicals, such as sulfur oxides, mean for our public health and healthcare costs, available at energyinnovation.org. The answer? Pollution could kill roughly 7,400 Americans every year for the next 15 years, give 19,000 kids asthma and 170 adults lung cancer, and hospitalize 2,300 Americans annually. Our government's energy policy decisions mean empty chairs at next year's birthday tables and asthmatic children unable to blow out their candles. The bill to treat it all, inhalers, chemotherapy, hospital beds, would total nearly $3 billion per year, $43 billion between 2026 and 2040, forcing families, small businesses, and taxpayers to make hard choices about what care they can afford to cover. Add in kids missing school and parents missing work, and costs balloon to $140 billion. Governments have a moral obligation to protect people. For 56 years, the EPA did exactly that, shielding our health by regulating what our bodies are forced to breathe. Before the EPA, incinerators in our cities burned trash, venting heavy metals such as mercury and cadmium from batteries into the air Americans breathed. In February, the EPA repealed mercury and air toxics standards, choosing to allow the dirtiest coal plants in the country to emit more mercury, arsenic, and lead. Mercury is a dangerous toxin that causes neurological symptoms when inhaled, and it's most dangerous to fetuses and young children. Washington went from debating Medicare for all to delivering mercury for all. The EPA also repealed tailpipe pollution standards, letting old diesel rigs spew nitrogen oxides and soot into neighborhoods lining our highways, a birthday gift to kids who already have inhalers. Simultaneously, the EPA stopped accounting for these costs, instead rewriting and repealing clean air rules without tallying the asthma attacks and premature deaths those rules prevent. It closes its eye to the smog we're forced to breathe, pretending its rules are free. Well, they aren't. My family and millions more received itemized receipts this spring. Our federal government discarded public health in favor of corporations, forgetting about that mother who can't breathe and her family who never found out why. It decided breathing was negotiable. America has defined itself for 250 years as a haven for the oppressed, even inscribing on the Statue of Liberty a promise to take the world's huddled masses yearning to breathe free. Today, that metaphor for liberty reads literally, "We are the ones yearning now to breathe free." So here is my birthday wish for America. I want our leaders to care again, to recognize they're polluting our air and water, to count the bodies, to acknowledge our kids with asthma and our elderly fighting lung cancer, and to decide that 250 years of liberty must indelibly include the liberty to fill your lungs without costing your life.
1: And shall we take a look at the weather now?
0: Sure.
1: Okay.
0: We're getting real close.
1: All right. There is a chance again this afternoon of thunderstorms, or rather that was a chance this morning that should have passed by now. We're looking at a high of 82 to 88 today under partly cloudy skies. For Thursday, mostly sunny with a high of 82 to 83 and winds a little bit breezy out of the northwest, 7 to 14 miles an hour. Friday, we're looking for more sunshine with a high of 88 to 89, with a morning shower possible on Friday, but otherwise mostly sunny. And Saturday, mostly cloudy with showers around, looking at a high of 81 to 87 for Saturday. And partly sunny skies on Sunday with more humidity and a chance of a stray afternoon thunderstorm. The high on Sunday, 83 to 89. Monday looks cloudy with some rain and a thunderstorm in the afternoon. Highs of 81 to 87. And we're looking at, for Hampton Roads, Virginia's Eastern Shore, partly sunny today with a stray thunderstorm, high of 79 to 85. And for North Carolina's Outer Banks, a thunderstorm again likely during the morning, but otherwise partly sunny today with a high of 83 to 89.
0: Okay, I'm going to read some birthdays here. There's a big picture of Ken Burns on this page. So he's obviously one of them. He's turning 73 today. Actor Robert Fuller is 93. Actor Roz Kelly is 84. TV personality Tim Gunn is 73. Singer-bassist Geddy Lee is 73. Singer Patti Schialfa is 73. Singer Martina McBride is 60. Actor Will Wheaton is 54. Actor Josh Radnor is 52. Musician Danger Mouse is 49. And actor Caitlin Black is 43. And if we can find them, today in history is always, well, we're getting ready to wrap it up, I think. Yeah, I don't think we have time for that. Thank you for allowing us to read this to you today. And let me close by saying you have been listening to local, regional, and national news highlights from the Daily Press dated July 29, 2026. This program can be heard live every Monday through Friday at 11:30 a.m. and a rebroadcast at 4:30 p.m. on the WHRO Voice. 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My name is Heidi Jeffries, and my reading partner is
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3: 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Our audio reading programs are specifically designed for and primarily directed to people who are blind, visually impaired, or have other conditions preventing them from reading standard printed material. My name is Susan Zickel, and I'll be reading from today's edition of the Virginia Gazette, dated Wednesday, July 29th, 2026. Our first article this morning, Making the World a Better Place, by Skylar Hartgering. Pardon me. At Williamsburg's Wallermill Park one recent afternoon, squirrels darted across the grass, flicking their fluffy tails as they hopped on the picnic table and curiously sniffed the pizza the group of Girl Scouts had brought for lunch. The girls chased them off, laughing and out of breath, and it wasn't long after when one of them cupped her hands gently around a tiny frog before letting it hop back along the forest edge. Their love for animals was plain to see, and it's exactly what led them to take notice of the discarded fishing line tangled in the brush along waterways and the potential threat it posed to wildlife. Wren White, Piper Watson, Abigail Grayson, and Emma Wurzel are all cadets in Williamsburg Troop 1385, who recently earned their Silver Award, the highest honor given at the 6th to 8th grade Girl Scouting level, for designing and completing a 50-hour service project that addresses an issue or need in the community. The girls' proposal was Project Protect, an initiative to create fishing line. The girls' proposal was Project Protect, an initiative to create fishing line recycling tubes from PVC materials and install them at fishing docks and local parks, including Waller Mill and Chickahominy Riverfront Park in James City County. The project's goal is to keep waterways clean for people to enjoy, while also helping marine life, which are at risk of eating or being harmed by the fishing line. You can just walk around and see it in trees, on the grass. Sometimes it's tangled around piers, Wren said. The park does what it can to monitor the fishing area, but Nathaniel Darling, William and Waller Mills park manager, said volunteer groups are sometimes needed to help collect the accumulated fishing line. You can tell if it's bad when some of the trees start to look like Christmas trees with all the different lures and stuff, Darling joked. On a serious note, he added that there have been previous instances of wildlife getting caught in fishing line and having to be cut out. This isn't just affecting Waller Mill. We've also visited different parks and noticed it in different waterways, Piper said. To supplement their observations, the four Girl Scouts conducted further research through discussions with experts, including Aaron Shields, a seagrass scientist who works at the Chesapeake Bay National Estuarine Research Reserve within William & Mary's VIMS and Batten School of Coastal and Marine Sciences. A longtime family friend of Wren's, Shields was more than happy to chat with the group about the impact of marine debris on both wildlife and boaters and applauded their initiative with the project. Shields said she was impressed that the girls came up with the idea and worked together on it, reaching out to adults for additional input. But it was really their idea, and they saw it through, Shields said. I think that can provide such a sense of accomplishment and really get these kids and these local groups involved in a very specific topic, and they're not going to forget this. They're going to remember this and want to continue to be good stewards of the bay as they grow, and they're going to talk to their friends about it and their friends' parents, and that's how we cultivate this shared sense of responsibility for our natural environment. The first recycling stations were implemented in early June. At each station, the bottom of a pipe unscrews for park management to gather the fishing line, and it's emptied once a week. It's helpful to have more access for people to dispose of it correctly in our heavier fishing areas, Darling said. The park had two disposal stations in place before, but they were located in underutilized areas. And they look better than just the plain ones, he added, referring to the hand-painted designs adorning the new pipes. As part of the effort to raise public awareness around what they'd learned, the Scouts also partnered with local businesses Fishing Pro Tech and Tractor Supply, where they set up an information table to discuss the issue with fishermen. To reach a younger audience, they also attended the Kids Fishing Derby at Waller Mill Park on June 13th, where three of their recycling tubes are installed. They set up a table and they actually had a lot of people coming up to them, Darling said. It was the largest derby yet, with over 100 people in attendance. We informed a lot of the kids who were just starting to be interested in fishing about how leaving the fishing line actually impacts the animals and the ecosystem, including the actions of every individual count, Piper said. Emma added that she hopes the Scout presentation helped others realize the dangers of what fishing line can do to animals and marine life and do something about it. The Girl Scouts learned a lot throughout the process, too, such as how just a little bit of fishing line can have a big effect. You wouldn't think this piece of fishing line would affect that much in a big lake, but it really does, Abigail said. Beyond the environmental aspects, troop leader Kathy Watson pointed out all the life skills the girls have gained through conducting their community project, including teamwork, communication, and leadership. I've watched them grow up since they were in kindergarten, and it's really cool to see how they've matured, and they're doing more and more on their own, Watson said. Scouting is excellent for girls and boys. It teaches them so much more than just crafts and selling cookies. Sprint rowing competition on horizon by Skylar Hartgering. The newest discipline, debuting in the upcoming 2028 Olympics, is coming to James City County this week and this weekend at the Jamestown Coastal Clash, an inaugural coastal rowing beach sprint competition. The event is being hosted by the Williamsburg Boat Club, a community rowing program that provides everything from beginner instruction to national level competitions and serves a wide range of rowers from middle school through adulthood. Executive Director and Head Coach Sharon Kriz, a former Rutgers University rower who rowed for the USA national team, said beach sprint rowing is different than the club's traditional focus of flat water rowing. Flat water rowing involves a 2,000-meter straight race across calm water through the finish line. The challenge we have with it is because it covers a mile and a quarter distance, is making it a spectator-friendly sport, Kriz said. Large competitions now have the advantage of jumbotrons or drones to capture the rowers far from shore, but not every race has that advantage. Beach sprint rowing, in comparison, is just 500 meters. Rowers sprint across the beach, jumping into their boat and start rowing, weaving in and out through a buoy obstacle course before rowing back to shore and sprinting over the finish line. Not only is it easier to watch, but it brings a completely different atmosphere to the sport. I think the hope is that it kind of does what beach volleyball did for volleyball. They took a game that was in a gymnasium, but bring it to the beach and you get the beach vibes, Kriz said. People are out in the sand, in the sun, and it's a little bit more fun. The upcoming competition, which takes place Saturday and Sunday, is located at Jamestown Beach near the ferry. So Kriz says she hopes that people visiting the beach to enjoy the summer weather will wander over and want to learn more too. One of this weekend's rowers will be Arden Appoint, a rising high school senior who has been rowing since the summer after fifth grade. He's always done flat water rowing, but he said he first heard of the growing beach sprint discipline when two other people from the Williamsburg Boat Club competed at the U.S. Rowing Youth Beach Sprint National Championships in Sarasota, Florida last year. When his coach approached him earlier this year and asked if he wanted to compete, Appoint decided to give it a go. I went in expecting, oh, I'm not going to be that great. It's not going to be super cool. I'm just going to kind of hang back and watch other people and just try my best, Appoint said. But then it was amazing. And my partner and I, we just fell in love with it. All the aspects of it, the actual beach sprints itself, the people, the way the event is run. It's awesome. Appoint and his partner finished in eighth place for the time trials, their first time competing in the discipline. This past weekend, they competed again at the Boston Beach Sprints, coming in third, and are excited to bring all the tips and tricks they've learned back to Virginia for the Jamestown Coastal Clash. Appoint says he hopes as many people as possible attend the upcoming event to experience it for themselves and fall in love with it as he did. People are flipping, they're having to dodge waves they can't control. It's just a lot of fun to watch, he said. I'm hoping that this will really just give people a greater appreciation of the sport. There are about 30 entries for the races this weekend, half of them rowers from the Williamsburg Boat Club. Kriz has organized a beach orientation and practice on Saturday morning prior to time trials, which are followed by a post-race gathering at Billsburg Brewery. Sunday morning, competitors will face off in the finals. Over time, Chris hopes the event, the first of its kind in the area, will become a tradition. There are ones that are held down in Florida, one being held up in Boston, one on Cape Cod, but there's nothing in this area, she said. I'm hoping to be the first one in this area to do it and hopefully grow it. Those who have never tried beach sprint rowing shouldn't let that stop them. There's something for everybody. You don't have to be the best at it. You don't have to be the strongest at it, but you enjoy doing it, Chris said. You're gonna love it. For more about this weekend's Jamestown Coastal Clash, visit williamsburgboatclub.org/Jamestown Coastal Clash. I hope they have good weather. Sounds like a fun event. Our last page on the front is youth softball team fueled by grit, tenacity. By Marty O'Brien. That the Gloucester Youth Softball 12U team became the first in county history to qualify for a Babe Ruth World Series is a feat worthy of its own highlighting. You need only spend a few minutes around a group of girls about to enter their teens to understand that 24 hours in vans to and from Florence, Alabama, at least 5 nights in a hotel together, and a minimum of 6 of the biggest softball games they'll ever play will generate fun memories for a lifetime. So the Gloucester community rallied behind the girls to the tune of $36,000 from corporate donations and patronizing the girls' 2 car washes or their little brothers' and sisters' lemonade stands to make the trip possible. It epitomized their motto, one town, one team, one dream. But the 12 girls and their coaches will hold a special place in Gloucester County lore for more than a fun summer. From girls battling physical challenges and rallying to unlikely wins in the state tournament, while the coaches deal with the heartbreak of their own, the Gloucester Youth Softball 12U team will be remembered for heart. The biggest ticker belongs to Michaela Legg, who wasn't with her teammates in Sunday's opener against Shallow Water of Texas. Gloucester opened the tournament with 2 losses on Sunday, falling 7-3 to Shallow Water and 10-0 to Johnson County in Kentucky. Gloucester had 2 more games on Monday against Olton, Texas, and Stamford, Connecticut. Legg plays catcher, second base, and outfielder for Gloucester, despite battling cystic fibrosis. With her team of essentially rec league players behind 6-2 to the Charles City travel team at the state tournament in Glen Allen, she sparked a rally by beating out a blunt, stealing second and third bases, and scoring on a passed ball. By game's end, Legg drove in 3 runs, and Gloucester, facing elimination, won 10-8 to continue in the tournament. Hours after the game, Legg underwent emergency intestinal surgery brought on by complications of the cystic fibrosis. Michaela is the heart and soul of this team, and she has 100% motivated the other girls for what they have accomplished since, said Michael Rice, a Matthews County detective who assists with his wife, former Gloucester County School Board member Robin Rice, in coaching the team. During her hospitalization, Michaela's teammates FaceTimed her from the dugout throughout the state tournament. She has seen courage and toughness from them that has been uplifting through a sometimes difficult recovery. Bella Rice, the coach's daughter, who hit a walk-off grand slam in a state tournament win over New Kent, has dealt with a heart condition since birth. She almost fainted legging out a double and stealing third in the game against Roanoke area Peachtree in a heat index of more than 100 degrees. But she cooled off and earned the save by pitching 2 scoreless innings in relief of ace pitcher Eliana Nuttall, who was reliable throughout as Gloucester won 7-5. Then Bella showed toughness beyond her years in the win over Stafford that clinched the World Series berth. playing first base early in that game, she slid into a fence pole while chasing a foul ball and banged her left knee severely. So severely, Michael Rice helped his daughter to the car so he could take her to the emergency room to have the bloody knee checked out. Crying en route, she talked Dad into taking her back to the dugout to be with her teammates instead of going to the hospital. Then she convinced Mom and Dad to let her play after demonstrating she could not only walk, but sprint some. Finally, she relieved Nuttall and earned the pitching victory in a 14-13 win. And she wasn't the only demonstration of fortitude. Gloucester trailed 12-5 going into the final inning, but rallied for 7 runs to force an extra inning. Michael Rice says the girls were inspired in that game by the Gloucester High School team that rallied from 7 runs behind in the final inning of a regional tournament game, then went on to play for the Class 4 state championship. Behind 13-12 in the extra inning and down to its final strike, Gloucester rallied to win. First, Shelby Clements, batting with 2 strikes, reached on a base hit, stole second and third, then scored on a passed ball to tie the game at 13. Monica Childs, followed by walking, then stole 2 bases before scoring on a passed ball to give Gloucester a 14-13 win and the World Series berth. I'm so proud to be part of the team that has accomplished this for the first time ever in Gloucester, pitcher Kimora Ward said. All of our hard work paid off.

in and the World Series berth. I'm so proud to be part of the team that has accomplished this for the first time ever in Gloucester, pitcher Kamora Ward said. All of our hard work paid off. Pinch runner Olivia Aguinaga said, I can't believe I'm on a team making history. I'll always be proud of it. For coaches Robin and Michael Rice, the trip to the Babe Ruth World Series is an island of happiness in a sea of heartache. His father died earlier this year amid his mother's ongoing bout with late-stage Alzheimer's. Her mother is battling ovarian cancer. These girls have brought us so much joy that it has been therapeutic, Michael Rice said. It's not just that they are winning. They are a great group of kids. They are not travel ball kids. They just love playing softball. That they are seeing their potential now brings us a lot of joy. Excuse me, moments in time. I'd like to remind you that the WHRO is pleased to announce a new segment in its lineup of locally produced programs, which will commemorate the 250th anniversary of the United States of America. Join us for Moments in Early America, featuring article readings from Trend and Tradition, a magazine of Colonial Williamsburg. You'll hear and learn about the people, institutions, and circumstances that led to the beginning of this country, with the emphasis on our local area and surrounding communities throughout Virginia. Please tune in for readings of Moments in Early America and learn what life was like for early American colonists, enslaved people, and others who lived through this period of time at the founding of our country. You can hear this program the first Saturday of every month at 2 p.m. with a rebroadcast on the following Tuesday evening at 6 p.m. And we turn inside the newspaper to Colonial Williamsburg names next designer in residence. We're having some technical issues here in being able to retrieve the article. All right, Megan Roche wrote this article. Colonial Williamsburg has named Seattle-based interior designer Heidi Callier as its 2027 Designer in Residence. 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Before launching her own design firm in 2014, she spent years training under acclaimed designer and antiques expert Susan Ferrier, developing a strong foundation in historical architecture, furniture, and timeless design principles. That experience shaped Callier's signature approach of creating homes that feel thoughtfully collected over time, rather than decorated all at once. Today, she is recognized as an AD 100 designer, one of the 100 designers, decorators, and architects recognized each year by Architectural Digest, with her work appearing in Architectural Digest, The Wall Street Journal, Elle Decor, and other design publications. Colonial Williamsburg's Designer in Residence program is a collaborative initiative established by its licensed Williamsburg brand that celebrates the design influence of Colonial Williamsburg. The brand's products are influenced by design, patterns, colors, and materials found in the archaeological fragments and antiques in the Colonial Williamsburg Foundation's archives. The program highlights the continued relevance of historic architecture and decorative art while encouraging a blend of historic inspiration and contemporary design. Callier, who hadn't been familiar with the Designer in Residence program, said she was both surprised and excited when she first learned she'd been selected. She is Colonial Williamsburg's third Designer in Residence, following Heather Chaddock Hilligus, who designed the Nelson Gold House in 2022 to 2023, and Anthony Barata, who decorated the Palmer House in 2019. I was excited. I was surprised, Callier said. I got the note from them and I immediately started looking into it, and it really just resonated with me.

0: As designer in residence, Callier's task is to transform the historic Charlton House, which dates to before 1772. The house was once the home of 18th century wig maker Edward Charlton and his family, who served prominent figures such as Thomas Jefferson and Patrick Henry, according to Colonial Williamsburg records. In her work, Callier is known for reimagining traditional interiors by incorporating antiques, heirlooms, and handcrafted pieces, while embracing imperfection. She plans to use color and pattern to honor the home's layered history while introducing a fresh perspective. "I love presentation," she said. "I love old architecture, and I love what Colonial Williamsburg is doing to preserve that. So being a designer in residence is really special." Callier said she hopes visitors will connect with the home's updated interiors and appreciate the craftsmanship found in historic spaces. "We've gone through a period of modernism, and people are now looking to see the beauty in the details. And you see that in old things," Callier said. "You look at flip houses or the evolution of how buildings has changed over the past 100 years. The details are gone, and everything is about maximizing profits. There's a turn away from that idea now. I think people are starting to look back to that simpler time." Callier's vision for the Charlton House is expected to debut in mid-2027. For more information on the Designer in Residence program, visit brand.colonialwilliamsburg.org. Next, some shorts on art. WCAC Annual Members Art Show begins. Also, The Little Mermaid Jr. will be performed by Kim O'Brien Root. The Williamsburg Contemporary Art Center's annual member show opens today and runs through September 11th. Works by 89 artists will be on display, representing a variety of mediums, styles, and disciplines, primarily paintings, drawings, and photography. This special show offers all of our WCAC members an opportunity to exhibit their work that best represents them as artists, said Karen Schwartz, the show's co-chair. David Brashear, the director at the Muscarelli Museum of Art and William & Mary, will judge the show. "This is always a fun show for visitors who like to see a broad range of art," fellow show co-chair April Altman said. "They'll be able to vote for their favorite piece for the People's Choice Award, which will be announced at the end of the show." The WCAC, which is free and open to the public, is also featuring a number of 3D art pieces, such as pottery, jewelry, and fiber art. All artwork is for sale. WCAC is located in the Blue Building at 110 Westover Avenue. Hours are 11 a.m. to 3 p.m. Wednesday through Saturday, and 1 to 4 p.m. on Sunday. For more information, go to visitwcac.org. And our other little note, The Little Mermaid Jr. opens Friday. The Williamsburg School for the Arts and Innovation will present a fully staged production of Disney's The Little Mermaid Jr. beginning on Friday. The musical about a mermaid named Ariel and her adventures is performed by a cast of students ages 9 to 16 and directed by Stephanie Schultz. 4 performances are scheduled, 7 p.m. on Friday and Saturday, and 2 p.m. on Saturday and Sunday. Each show runs for an hour and will be held at Phi Beta Kappa Memorial Hall at William & Mary. Tickets are $15.50 each and available at wmuniversitytickets.com. Next, states move to limit classroom screen time. This has been a big topic. This is by Robbie Seguiria. After school cell phone bans passed many state houses with bipartisan support in recent legislative sessions, state lawmakers are turning to legislation governing how long students should spend looking at screens. This year, 4 states passed laws restricting or regulating screen time for students from childcare through fifth grade. Iowa capped digital instruction to 60 minutes per day for students in kindergarten through fifth grade, with exceptions for special education, assessments, and computer science. Utah lawmakers this year directed the State Education Board to develop grade-specific technology rules, including restrictions on screen time in kindergarten through third grade and prohibiting one device per student ratios in elementary school. A new Tennessee law requires every district and charter school serving K-5 students to adopt an age-appropriate digital device policy to minimize unnecessary screen time. And Alabama this year adopted a law requiring the establishment of screen time standards, and teacher training for childcare facilities, pre-kindergarten, and kindergarten. But a Missouri bill to require school districts and charter schools to adopt screen time policies for kindergarten through fifth grade, and an Oklahoma proposal to cap screen time at 60 minutes per day for students in pre-kindergarten through fifth grade, both failed. The Missouri bill easily cleared the House, but stalled in the Senate. Despite passing the Oklahoma House unanimously, that bill stalled in the Senate and faced pushback from a technology industry trade group. The Software and Information Industry Association referred to the bill as an unfunded mandate and said it would increase administrative burdens and undermine workforce readiness. Some school districts are also adopting screen time policies for the upcoming school year. The Los Angeles Unified School District, the nation's second largest school district, is one of the first to impose system-wide, grade-by-grade instructional screen limits. In Virginia, public schools are now required to provide instruction about time spent using electronic devices and their addictive potential. This summer, the Williamsburg-James City County Public School System has been reviewing student screen time and how students are using digital tools to enhance learning. Los Angeles has barred instructional screen time before second grade. The district also sets limits that increase incrementally to 60 minutes per subject each week for middle school students and 90 minutes per subject each week for high school students. And Anna Balkin, a rising high school senior at Amherst Regional High School in Massachusetts, told Stateline that it's really important for students to learn how to manage their screen time, and that schools should help students develop habits for managing screen time rather than simply removing access to technology. Automatically not having access to your phone or a screen during the day kind of doesn't allow for students to be responsible for their own management when school is over, said Balkin, who uses an app called Opal to block distractions while doing homework. There are no clear national statistics measuring how many minutes students spend using screens for classroom instruction, yet screen time has become a focus of the U.S. Department of Health and Human Services, under Secretary Robert F. Kennedy Jr., including a warning from the Surgeon General's office. Tracy Weeks, Senior Director of Education Policy and Strategy at education technology company Instructure, told Stateline that states should consider metrics other than minutes when proposing screen time policies. The policy focus has to be on minutes. That's the wrong conversation to be having, because not all minutes are created equal, Weeks said. Scrolling for 10 minutes is not the same as actually interacting with a tool for learning. Maine is directing the Maine Education Policy Research Institute to study classroom technology use, including average instructional time on school-issued devices and existing safeguards. This story was originally produced by Stateline, which is part of State's Newsroom, a nonprofit news network, which includes the Virginia Mercury, and is supported by grants and a coalition of donors as a 501c3 public charity. I'd like to remind you that the New Journal and Guide is a 125-year-old publication focusing on local and national African-American-based news, sports, Health and Arts in Hampton Roads. Join us each Saturday at 1 p.m. for a live weekly reading of this time-honored newspaper. If you miss the live reading, you can tune in for a rebroadcast on Mondays at 6 p.m. The new Journal and Guide every Saturday at 1 p.m. and Monday at 6 p.m. right here on the WHRO Voice. And I'd like to note that there were no obituaries in today's paper. So, a note on Virginia passes yearly average of cyclosporiasis cases by Gavin Stone. State health officials confirmed 47 new cases of cyclosporiasis in Virginia over the last week, pushing the state above the average annual number of cases for the infection, according to data released Monday. The increase puts the overall total cases of Virginia this year at 126 as of July 23rd. That includes 66 cases acquired domestically, 28 more than last week, 31 cases acquired internationally, 4 more than last week, and 29 confirmed cases with unknown origin or which are still being investigated, 15 more, according to the Virginia Department of Health. The spread of the infection is still not considered an outbreak as defined by the state health department. There were 37 confirmed cases as of July 4th and 79 as of July 20th. Virginia is already far outstripping a normal year for cases of cyclosporiasis. VDH data for the last 5 years shows that the average number of cases as of July 4th is 13.4, with an average annual total of 116. VDH data on case totals by locality have not been updated since July 4th. Cyclosporiasis is an infection in the intestines caused by the parasite Cyclospora. On July 17th, Taylor Farms recalled all their iceberg lettuce sourced from central Mexico, and Taco Bell announced they would no longer use lettuce from Taylor Farms. The lettuce included in the recall had been distributed and sold in multiple states to consumers, restaurants, and retailers, including in Virginia, according to VDH. Some of the farm's products were available at Walmart under the brand MarketSide, which VDH described as iceberg salad 12 ounce or 24 ounce, and shredded lettuce 8 ounce or 16 ounce, with use-by dates ranging from July 18th to August 3rd. As of July 20th, there are 4,173 lab-confirmed cyclosporiasis cases in the United States, according to the Centers for Disease Control and Prevention. The CDC's data for Virginia has not been updated since earlier this month. On Monday, Michigan health officials reported 9,253 cases of cyclosporiasis. Please take care of what you're eating. Going to skip ahead to the last word to get in some comments there. The last two articles are very lengthy and not focused necessarily on Virginia, so let's turn to some local commentary. Under last word Q&A, are there any dog grooming businesses in this area of Virginia that will come to your home to groom your dog? Some of us are just not able to get out and we don't know where to go anyway. I'm 89 years old and my dog needs grooming. Please reply in the last word. Why does the brickwork on the Wren building look so bad? I thought they just spent a whole lot of money fixing it. Drinking downtown. Regarding a recent last word post about public drinking areas in CW, this is historically accurate. All of 18th century London was a public drinking area. There were shops where you could have gin poured down your gullet with a funnel, mothers feeding their babies porter and stout to keep them quiet, and drunks lying everywhere on the streets. Gin, drunk for a penny, dead drunk for a tuppence, free DOS. Virginia congressional primary. Even beyond his impressive military service, Jason Knapp's accomplishments are noteworthy, including several that would serve Virginians especially well and that distinguish him from other candidates. He has experience working on a daily basis with members of Congress as Deputy Director of Legislative Affairs at U.S. European Command and as a Defense Legislative Fellow on Capitol Hill. He is also committed to improving the environment by founding a clean energy advisory firm and by not taking donations from corporations such as Dominion Energy, as has at least one other candidate. In fact, Knapp is not taking money from any corporate PAC, so that once in office, he will be responsible only to his constituents. We deserve no less. We deserve Jason Knapp. Under this and that, there are about four notes. Your mailing address city is based on the post office that delivers your mail. Most of James City County gets its mail delivered from the Williamsburg Post Office, so many county businesses and residents have a Williamsburg address. It has nothing to do with being located within Williamsburg. Businesses will generally advertise they are in Williamsburg because that is either their mailing address or by proximity, because the audience may not know where the county's unincorporated areas are located. Am I the only one who looks for local issues instead of national politics in the last word? The fact is, no one cares about other people's politics. We care about Williamsburg. The comment that Pete Hegseth is blocking promotions for women officers is misleading. He has blocked the promotions of some senior generals and admirals, but it is not a military-wide block against women or minorities. Statistically, you can't say the blocks are by gender and race, as the sample is too small. Promotions and assignments above the rank of a 0-6 do get political, whether it is in service politics or administration politics. Hegseth has been more aggressive in his involvement in senior promotions than past secretaries, and undoubtedly, he is controversial. And finally, under this and that, President Trump is going to find out the hard way, borrowing words from the battle hymn of the Republic, that truth will march on with or without him. We're going to turn back to an article noted, Delicate Balance of Spirits and Snacks, by Sandra J. Panecki. The new liquor law in Virginia may mean the glass is half full to some restaurant owners in Hampton Roads, but to others, it's still half empty. New legislation went into effect July 1st that reduced the food to alcoholic beverage ratio required for certain restaurants and caterers with mixed beverage licenses. The old law required mixed beverage licensees to maintain at least 45% of the monthly sales from food and non-alcoholic drinks, while alcoholic drinks sold could not surpass 55% of the month's total. That one-size-fits-all standard applied across the board since the 1980s. The new law gets rid of the need to meet a ratio for businesses averaging at least $48,000 in monthly food sales. Those that average between $25,000 and $48,000 must maintain a food-to-beverage ratio of 30% to 70%. Businesses that average at least $4,000 but less than $25,000 in monthly food sales remain under the existing 45% food to 55% liquor sales ratio. One caveat, businesses below $25,000 in monthly food sales but with a seating capacity of less than 30, occupancy under 60, only need to sell 30% food and non-alcoholic beverages. Restaurant owners that are not in compliance could face a warning, a fine, or license suspension. The law's new flexibility will definitely help independent restaurant operators in Hampton Roads, said Tommy Herbert, Director of Government Affairs for the Virginia Restaurant, Lodging, and Travel Association. particularly on the oceanfront and other places where they have struggled to meet these ratios, not through any type of overserving, but because of evolving consumer behavior, Herbert said. The current economic climate is proving difficult for the industry, he said, with profit margins between just 3% and 5% of revenue. The food-to-beverage ratio has been a contentious issue for years, Herbert said, and the intent of the original law was to require Virginia establishments to have a kitchen and serve meaningful food if they sell alcohol. Results from the changes, including compliance and consumption, will be reported to the General Assembly on November 1, 2027. I only expect good results to come out of that report, he said. Pros and cons. Virginia Beach Restaurant Association supports the reform, viewed as favorable for the industry, though Executive Director Martha Davenport said she sees pros and cons associated with the new law. It does modernize an outdated law, she said. Although this legislation has both meaningful advantages, there are some potential drawbacks. The pros included support of small businesses, the majority of restaurants, wine bars, breweries, and neighborhood establishments, and its recognition of different business models. It treats people for the restaurant model that they may have, Davenport said. It provides greater flexibility and reflects today's hospitality business models and the changing alcohol trends that we're seeing in the industry. It may also encourage some new restaurant concepts, expanded hours, and different beverage programs, she said. It also reduces compliance pressure and helps seasonal markets. On the negative side, it creates multiple compliance standards, so restaurants have to track their monthly food sales, which can fluctuate. The tier they fall into, their seating capacity and occupancy limits, Davenport said. There also may have been some competitive imbalance since larger restaurants no longer have the ratio requirement. So that's where you kind of get into the yin and yang, Davenport said. On one hand, it's really great, and on the other hand, I'm not so sure. More change is needed. Baxter Simmons, owners of Baxter's Sports Bar and Lounge in Norfolk and Paradise Ocean Club in Hampton, sees the legislation as a starting point, but believes there is much more room for reform. It really doesn't help the little guy that much. It helps larger operators, he said. Paradise Ocean Club, now in its 13th season, falls into the top tier, he said. Baxter's is in the middle range. At the end of the day, I understand the desire not to have strict bars, he said, but he would like to have an amount of food served monthly that designates the restaurant has a kitchen and offers food. The change is helpful, but after 21 years in operation, Simmons said he doesn't think it'll change his approach. We've been making our numbers, so I'm not going to change my business model just because the ratio has changed, he said. As long as I'm still making it, I'm still making it. Bill Dillon, owner of Abbey Road Pub and Restaurant and Lucy's Sky Bar in Virginia Beach, has been on the State Restaurant Association board since the mid-1980s. When I opened in the very beginning and I had a fully staffed restaurant, I did everything I could to meet the ratio, Dillon said. It was super hard because I was brand new to the restaurant business. Now, more than 40 years later, Dillon said he is happy that they're loosening the requirements. With Lucy's Sky Bar, a restaurant on top of a restaurant, as Dillon calls it, he chose a business model that enabled him to sell food alongside the alcohol, even though Lucy's operates under the same ABC license as Abbey Road. I didn't have to have food available at all upstairs because I could use the food sales from downstairs to meet the ratio. A good idea. Patrick Edwards, owner of three Stockpot locations in Chesapeake, Norfolk, and Virginia Beach, said he is happy with the change because he believes the old law was antiquated. Adopting some new rules, I think, was a good idea, Edwards said. I don't want to speak for an entire industry myself, but from my point of view, I think it's fine. running a breakfast and lunch place with dinner on certain days, Edward said his food-to-alcohol ratio has never really been in question or gotten remotely close to the ABC threshold. "It's not something I'm ever worried about," he said. Ideally, he said he would like to see the elimination of the mixed beverage annual review altogether. The requirements have never been a problem for Ocean Eddie's seafood restaurant on the Virginia Beach Fishing Pier because it sells more food than alcohol, owner Debbie Lou Haig said. She's still excited for the new law on behalf of other local restaurants that struggle to make sure they are meeting the ratio. Sometimes restaurants were forced to give out free food just to make the ratio, which in turn hurts the adjacent restaurants that are charging and can't compete with those numbers, Haig said. "It's a lot better than it was, and that's really great," she said. She said the big question is that they don't know what they have to fill out in order to prove that they don't need to meet a ratio. "I'm hoping they'll make it easy," she said. How will this affect customers? Herbert agreed the law change takes away the pressure to give away food. "It doesn't affect the customer directly," Herbert said. "If you're a customer coming in and you order a drink, we're going to serve it to you," he said. "That is going forward, and it won't change in any way." Here we go. We do have time for this last article, and I think we might make it through, even though it's large and long. Making the world a better place. We've already read that one. We're going to skip ahead to Vibrio on the Rise as Climate Warms the Chesapeake Bay. By Timothy B. Wheeler. This is an article coming out from the Chesapeake Bay Journal. One day last July, Vernon Spear scratched his forearm on a crab pot as he pulled it out of the Choptank River from his pier in Cambridge, Maryland. He put hydrogen peroxide on the tiny cuts, thinking that would disinfect them. That night, his forearm swelled up and he spiked a high fever. The next morning, the fever was gone and his arm didn't hurt. But the wounds were bright red and oozing. Alarmed, his wife and son insisted that Spear go to the emergency room. The physician who saw him there immediately recognized that Spear was in imminent danger of losing his arm and maybe his life from a Vibrio vulnificus infection. He was rushed by helicopter to the R. Adams Cowley Shock Trauma Center in Baltimore, which specializes in treating severe injuries and critical illnesses. Spear was fortunate. He survived and kept his arm. But he spent most of the past year undergoing treatment, including skin grafts to restore his arm from what's often called the flesh-eating bacteria. Cases like Spear's remain relatively uncommon, but their number is increasing because of climate change, scientists say. And as the Chesapeake Bay warms along with the rest of the planet, its mildly salty and nutrient-gorged waters offer prime habitat for the potentially deadly microbe. Naturally occurring Vibrios are naturally occurring bacteria found in warm, brackish coastal waters, including the Chesapeake and its tributaries. There are more than 80 Vibrio species, and many play an ecological role. They recycle carbon and nitrogen in the estuary by breaking down chitin, the tough substance in the shells of blue crabs, insects, and even tiny zooplankton. But about a dozen species can make people ill, either through swallowing them or getting them in a wound. Nationwide, the U.S. Centers for Disease Control and Prevention estimates there are about 80,000 Vibrio infections each year. The majority are foodborne illnesses, mostly from eating uncooked oysters or other shellfish. In those cases, people suffer diarrhea, stomach cramps, nausea, vomiting, fevers, and chills. The symptoms usually abate within a few days, but they pose more serious health risks for individuals with immune deficiencies. Let's see. Lost our place here. V. Ficus, the type that infected Spear, can also enter the body through open wounds or even scratches exposed to bacteria-infected waters. When that happens, the infection can lead, within hours, to sepsis, a dangerous overreaction of the immune system that can kill human tissue, shut down organs, and cause death if not treated promptly. There were more than 400 Vibrio cases, from all species, reported in Maryland and Virginia in 2025, according to the state's health departments. But they are likely undercounted. Many people who got sick from eating Vibrio-infested shellfish or fish probably weren't ill enough to be hospitalized or even see a doctor. Foodborne illness overall is vastly underreported, said Kelsey Holloman, Foodborne Disease Epidemiology Program Manager for the Virginia Department of Health. And we're going to skip down to forecasting Vibrio levels in the time that we have left. This is at the very end of the article, and it continues the article, noting that given the consequences of Vibrio infections, scientists and industry experts have developed computer models that can forecast where and when Vibrio levels might increase. We can't predict what number of infections will occur, Colwell said, but we can predict the risk. Working with the U.S. Food and Drug Administration, state agencies, and university scientists, the National Oceanic and Atmospheric Administration, or NOAA, has developed tools for assessing Vibrio risks along the nation's coasts, including in the Chesapeake Bay. In the Chesapeake, one model aims to help oyster farmers gauge the best time to harvest their product. It uses water temperature and salinity data to predict concentrations of V. parahamilitis around the bay up to 48 hours in advance. Another tool tracks air temperatures and projects how quickly the Vibrio will proliferate in oysters once removed from the water. That can give growers an idea of how quickly they should refrigerate their shellfish. For the public at large, a third tool aims to assess levels of V. vulnificus around the bay and in its tributaries. Drawing on 2 decades' worth of water sampling by state agencies and a molecular testing for Vibrio DNA in the water, it estimates concentrations of bacteria based on temperature and salinity for the previous 6 days, the current day, and the next one. To view it, search the web for NOAA Vibrio Forecast. Is an inherent risk of recreating in a natural body of water, said Ava Ellett, a marine biologist with NOAA's National Ocean Service in Oxford, Maryland. We're not trying to prevent people from recreating the water, she added, but just provide that context. To take it one step further, she and others are working on yet another model they hope can provide a long-range forecast of expected Vibrio illnesses every summer in the Chesapeake region. Henry Sage, one of Colwell's graduate students looking for V. cholera in the Potomac River this summer, said the point of his and others' work is not to scare people away from eating oysters or going into the water. I do recreate on the Potomac at times, he said. I want to know if I'll be affected. There is no vaccine to prevent Vibrio infections, so risk reduction is up to each individual. Cooking oysters and other fish kills the bacteria. For instance, There is no vaccine to prevent Vibrio infections, so risk reduction is up to each individual. Cooking oysters and other fish kills the bacteria, for instance. Covering up cuts or wounds or staying out of the water until they heal avoids that infection pathway. After his ordeal with V. vulnificus, Vernon Spear isn't taking any chances. His crab pots washed away while he was undergoing treatment, and with his focus on recuperating, he hasn't replaced them. Meanwhile, he said, I love raw oysters, but I'll never eat another. All right, and that brings us to the end of today's Virginia Gazette reading. You have been listening to local news highlights from the Virginia Gazette on the WHRO. You can hear a rebroadcast of this program at 7 p.m. You can also access our special readings online by going to whro.org/voice or by asking your Amazon or Google smart speaker to play the WHRO voice. 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Financial support comes from the Virginia Department of the Blind and Vision Impaired and through the generosity of individual donors and members of WHRO. Coming up next, more regional and local programs from the WHRO Voice. My name is Susan Zickel. Thank you for joining us today.
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2: Hello, and welcome to the WHRO Voice, where we will be reading highlights from local regional newspapers every Monday through Sunday. Our audio reading programs are specifically designed for and primarily directed to people who are blind, visually impaired, or have other conditions preventing them from reading standard printed material. My name is Denise Klein, and I'll be reading highlights from the Suffolk News Herald for the week of July 29th, 2026. And lead story is Council authorizes $37.5 million bonds. And this is by Ed Pugh, editor. Suffolk City Council unanimously authorized the issuance of as much as $37.5 million in bonds to finance projects in the city's adopted capital improvement program. The 8-0 vote allows the city to borrow approximately $35 million for projects included in the fiscal 2026-27 budget, while providing flexibility for financing costs and other expenses. Kyle Laux of Davenport & Company, the city's financial advisor, said the bond authorization is the next step after council's adoption of its operating budget and multi-year capital plan. Suffolk holds AAA credit ratings from all three major rating agencies and complies with its adopted financial policies, Laux said. The ratings allow the city to borrow at more favorable rates. The ordinance also permits the city to refinance existing debt if savings become available. Laux said no general fund refinancing opportunity had been identified, but advisors would continue monitoring interest rates. And Council approves Mitigation Bank, this also by Ed Pugh. Suffolk City Council unanimously approved a wetlands mitigation bank that would restore more than 200 acres of former loblolly pine plantation near the Suffolk Isle of Wight County line. The council voted 8-0 to grant the conditional use permit for the Myrtle Mitigation Bank at 2101 Buckhorn Drive. The Planning Commission previously recommended approval 7-0, and city planning staff also supported the request. Approximately 212 acres within Suffolk are covered by the permit. The project includes a roughly 204-acre mitigation bank and an additional 7.9-acre ecological restoration area. The broader project extends into Isle of Wight County and covers about 264 acres. The property has been managed as a pine farm. Plans call for plugging drainage ditches, restoring natural elevations and water movement, planting native trees and wetland vegetation, and placing the restored property under a permanent conservation easement. Wetlands mitigation banks sell credits to developers that receive state and federal permission to disturb wetlands elsewhere. The credits represent wetlands restored and permanently protected within an eligible watershed. The project would serve portions of the lower James River and Chuan River watersheds, including areas draining toward the Nansemond and Blackwater Rivers. The U.S. Army Corps of Engineers and Virginia Department of Environmental Quality would oversee permitting and the generation of mitigation credits. James Parker, the property owner and project sponsor, said replacing the pine plantation with a native bottomland hardwood system would improve water quality, retain stormwater, and create wildlife habitat. Beth Cross, speaking for the Nansemond River Preservation Alliance, supported the restoration, but urged regulators and city leaders to carefully consider how the resulting credits are used. Today's restoration success cannot become tomorrow's excuse for destruction when it comes to wetlands and habitat, Cross said. And new Suffolk Public School policy targets chronic absence. This by Ed Pugh. Suffolk Public Schools students who miss too much class could receive an attendance failure even when their absences are excused. Under a policy change unanimously approved by the school board on first reading July 9th. Under the proposal, elementary and middle school students would receive an attendance failure after missing 17 days during the school year. The same 17-day threshold will apply to high school courses taught on a year-round schedule. High school students taking courses under the division's 4x4 block schedule will reach the threshold after missing 9 days in a semester. The division will allow students to earn back attendance time through Saturday Academy and before and after school tutoring. Regulations accompanying the policy would provide exemptions from attendance failure for documented medical reasons. Superintendent Dr. John B. Gordon III said the proposal is intended to reduce chronic absenteeism, which has become a large factor in Virginia's school accountability system and its school performance and support framework. This is something that we have to improve, Gordon told board members during his annual vision presentation. The one thing that we can never control is do our kids come to school? Virginia considers students chronically absent when they miss more than 10% of their enrolled school days, regardless of whether their absences are excused or unexcused. Gordon stressed that an excused absence still counts toward the attendance total. When our guardians and our families and our parents are submitting letters, the letters allow you to excuse the absence, but all the excused absence allows you to do is make up the work, he said. It doesn't mean that the absence doesn't count, because the Virginia Department of Education has made it very clear you have to be physically present in the seat to count. Students approaching the attendance limit would have opportunities to recover instructional time through academic intervention programs. Gordon said students attending before or after school tutoring would earn back 3 hours of attendance time per session. Saturday Academy would provide another opportunity to recover missed time while receiving help in specific academic areas. The division plans to allow students to recover approximately 1 week of attendance through these programs. The proposed regulations also would include attendance failure exemptions for medical reasons, Gordon said. Families would be required to provide documentation from a physician. Gordon said the proposal developed through discussions with school administrators, division leaders, and the board's policy review committee. He told the board that chronic absenteeism prevented several schools from reaching higher accountability ratings. If the chronic absenteeism was 1 percentage point less, they would have made it, Gordon said, referring to school performance data included in his annual evaluation. Board member Dr. Dawn Marie Brittingham, who expressed support for the proposal, asked how the division would ensure students recover missed instruction rather than merely receive credit for attending a tutoring session. Gordon said students would select subject-specific tutoring, often with their classroom teachers. Students attending Saturday Academy would be placed in sessions focused on areas in which they need additional help. The documentation is going to be key, Gordon said. If a kid is chronically absent, they're probably struggling on something. Gordon said the division also plans to address excessive tardiness once transportation problems are resolved. School officials will examine the instructional time lost when parents routinely check elementary students out early. A student who leaves 30 minutes early each day can miss substantial instructional time over a month, Gordon said, particularly when science and other core subjects are scheduled late in the school day. Board member Karen Jenkins urged parents to make regular attendance a priority. When I attended school, being absent, not going to school, staying in the bed, playing your games was not an option, Jenkins said during board comments. Make it your business to go to school. Don't let your kids tell you that they don't want to go to school. They have to go to school to learn and to grow. Vice Chair Heather Howell moved to approve the policy on first reading. Board Chair Sean McGee said advancing it in July would give the division time to explain the requirements to families before the school year begins. And Picklepalooza draws more than 6,200 to downtown Suffolk. More than 6,200 people attended the second annual Suffolk Picklepalooza at Downtown Festival Park on July 19th, surpassing attendance from the festival's inaugural year despite an early ending because of inclement weather. The event ran from 11 a.m. to 3 p.m. and featured live music, games, prizes, and a variety of pickle-themed food and drinks. Offerings included pickle pizza, pickle beer, pickle flights, fried pickles, and pickle lemonade, along with pickle-themed merchandise. Festival goers also voted for their vendors in four Best of the Fest categories. Nansemet Brewing Company received the Biggest Dill Award, which recognized the vendor that brought the most personality and energy to the festival. Farms of Eden won the People's Choice Pickle Award for the overall favorite vendor experience. Amicus Pizza Cafe earned the Best Pickle Innovation Award, recognizing the most creative pickle-inspired food, drink, or product. Okay, we've got to use some language here. Badass Pickles received the Pickle Passion Award for displaying the strongest enthusiasm and dedication to all things pickle. Suffolk Tourism said the festival attracted visitors from across coastal Virginia and northeastern North Carolina. Picklepalooza is expected to return in 2027. And this final story on page one of the Suffolk News Herald, walking testimony carries message of hope into Suffolk. This by Ed Pugh. Kendall Ray Edwards walked 22 miles along Route 58 from Chesapeake to Suffolk on Saturday, July 25th, nearing 11,000 miles in a campaign for mental health awareness, addiction recovery, and suicide prevention. Motorists honked as they passed. Others pulled over to shake his hand, take photographs, or offer encouragement before Edwards reached the Hampton Inn on Centerbrook Lane. Rain fell hardest during the final stretch. My last mile is usually the worst mile, and today it was, Edwards said. It was the hardest bit of the rain. Edwards plans to leave Suffolk on Sunday, July 26th, and walk towards Windsor before continuing through Waverly and Richmond. From there, he expects to pass through Washington, Philadelphia, New York, Massachusetts, and the Cape Cod area on the way to Maine. The walk carries more than Edwards' belongings and the mileage recorded on his phone. He said he travels in remembrance of more than 5,000 people whose names have been submitted to him after deaths connected to suicide, drug overdoses, and other mental health or recovery struggles. He also walks for people who are still fighting. They say that you die twice, Edwards said. The first time is when they bury you in the grave, and the second time is the last time that somebody mentions your name. First one's already hard enough. We don't want anybody to have that second one. Saturday marked Edwards' 954th walking day since he began the trip on January 1, 2022. He counts only the days spent walking, not the breaks between sections of the route. The journey began less than 2 months after Edwards left prison. I have tried to take my life twice. I have overdosed. I have been in county jail 11 times and prison twice, Edwards said. I'm 33 years old. I have 13 felony convictions and a bunch more misdemeanors than that. Edwards was arrested August 9, 2017, and later served a five-year prison sentence. He identifies April 12, 2019, as the day he began changing his life while incarcerated. He has remained drug-free since then. I'm a firm believer, once again, that my past does not define me, Edwards said. During the first year of his sentence, Edwards entered a work release program and revisited an idea he had carried for years, walking across America. The COVID-19 pandemic, fentanyl-related deaths, and the number of people struggling with addiction and suicide gave the walk its purpose, he said. Edwards left prison November 6, 2021. On New Year's Day, he stepped into the Atlantic Ocean at Jacksonville Beach, Florida, turned west, and started walking. His first coast-to-coast route covered 3,292 miles across 13 states. He reached the Pacific Ocean at Long Beach, Washington, on April 12, 2023, 4 years to the day after he said he began rebuilding his life in prison. A month later, Edwards returned to Washington and walked north to Cape Flattery. He then turned south and followed the west coast to the California-Mexico border. In September 2024, Edwards began another coast-to-coast route from Imperial Beach, California. He crossed the Mojave Desert, traveled through Las Vegas and the Grand Canyon, and continued through Monument Valley and the Four Corners region before returning to Jacksonville Beach. Still, he kept walking. Edwards crossed Florida's Panhandle, passed through Cedar Key and Naples, and continued through the Everglades to Key West. He then turned north for the East Coast that brought him into Hampton Roads. His planned October 25th finish is West Quoddy Head in Lubeck, Maine, the easternmost point of the contiguous United States. Much of the walk unfolds in public, one roadside encounter at a time. Edwards posts his route online, allowing followers to meet him as he enters their communities. He estimated that more than 15,000 people have stopped to speak with him, take a photograph, or walk beside him. I don't have to know anybody in person to tell them that I love them, that I care about them, Edwards said. Whatever they are going through, I might not know everybody's individual circumstances and situations, but I am glad that they are here. He said each encounter offers another chance to tell someone what he once needed to hear. I want them to keep holding on and to keep fighting because life does get better, Edwards said. One of his most memorable encounters came on his 500th walking day, which fell on his 31st birthday. Edwards crossed the Golden Gate Bridge with people carrying "You Matter" signs, and Thor McKay, who survived a 2022 suicide attempt at the bridge. McKay was 23 at the time of the attempt. He later attended the University of California at Davis and spoke publicly about suicide prevention, at times using stand-up comedy to tell a story. Edwards' message is not that recovery comes quickly or follows a straight path. His own route has crossed deserts, mountains, coastlines, and thousands of miles of highway. I used to hate life, Edwards said. Now I've learned to love it, and I know that there's people out there right now that hate life. I want them to learn to love it. Edwards is also raising money for Never Alone Recovery, a nonprofit that connects people with rehabilitation programs and other recovery services. He said the organization can help arrange transportation to treatment or Alcoholics Anonymous meetings and locate free programs for people without insurance. As of Saturday, the campaign had raised $8,178.43 through 187 donations toward a $50,000 goal, according to its donor box page. If you or someone you know is experiencing a mental health crisis or emotional distress, call 988 or text 988 to reach the 988 Suicide and Crisis Lifeline. This article is, it also includes a color photograph of Kendall Edwards. He is pushing a three-wheeled cart on a rainy day in Suffolk. He's smiling. He's dressed in red, white, and blue shorts, and his hand is raised in greeting. Signs on his cart read, "You Matter," and "Walking Across America." And Suffolk 360 Leadership Program seeks inaugural class. The Suffolk Foundation is accepting applications for the first class of Suffolk 360, a new civic leadership program designed to give participants a closer look at the people, organizations, and projects shaping the city. Applications will be accepted through August 15th for the inaugural cohort of 30 participants. The program is open to people who live or work in Suffolk. Developed through a partnership between the Suffolk Foundation and the City of Suffolk, the program will include interactive discussions, behind-the-scenes experiences, and networking opportunities with community leaders. The program will be moderated by Judge Helivi L. Holland of Virginia's 5th Judicial Circuit, which serves Suffolk, Isle of Wight County, and Southampton County. Suffolk's future depends on informed, engaged individuals who are committed to serving their community, Holland said. Suffolk 360 provides a unique opportunity for participants to gain firsthand insight into the issues, opportunities, and partnerships that make our city successful while building relationships that will benefit Suffolk for years to come. The program will include 7 biweekly evening sessions from September through December. Topics will include city government and Suffolk history, public safety, business and economic development, conservation, recreation, arts and culture, health and housing, education

The program will include 7 biweekly evening sessions from September through December. Topics will include city government and Suffolk history, public safety, business and economic development, conservation, recreation, arts and culture, health and housing, education, education, infrastructure, and community development. Applicants should demonstrate an interest in public service, collaboration, and becoming more involved in Suffolk. Participants will be selected based on their civic engagement, community involvement, and commitment to the city. Organizers said they hope to select a mix of emerging and established leaders from a variety of professional backgrounds. Participants will pay a $50 program fee, which will support the cohort's community impact project. During the program, participants will select a local nonprofit or community organization to receive a donation. Applications are available at suffolkfoundation.org. The Suffolk Foundation is a nonprofit community foundation serving Suffolk and Western Tidewater. Since its formulation in 2006, the foundation has awarded more than $11 million in local grants and scholarships. And Ed Pugh reports that Suffolk advances parks and building projects. Every planned segment of the Suffolk Seaboard Coastline Trail now has funding identified, while a long-awaited Nansemut River boat ramp is expected to be completed near the end of 2027, city officials told Suffolk City Council. Parks and Recreation Director Mark Furlow and Capital Programs Director Wayne Rhodes outlined the status of projects across the city during Wednesday's work session. 3 trail sections are being designed: Moore Avenue to Suburban Drive, Nansemut Parkway to the Cedar Lake Shores neighborhood, and Nansemut River High School to the Driver Trailhead. Those sections are expected to go to bid in June of 2027. The city also has received notice of anticipated grant awards for Segment 3C and the Seaboard West section, filling the final funding gaps in the planned trail system. Estimated costs include $5.3 million for the segment one, $2.3 million each for segments 3A and 3B, and about $4 million for Seaboard West segments 3A and 3B are expected to be completed by June 2028. Furlow said the proposed deep water boat launch into the western branch of the Nansemut River is under design. The approximately $3.3 million construction project would include trailer parking and improvements to the access road. Bidding is expected later this year, with construction taking about a year. Several park projects are moving forward. Community input is scheduled to begin in August for the Martin Luther King Jr. Memorial and Peanut Park project, which has about $500,000 available. The city is also designing roads needed to open the final section of Holly Lawn Cemetery, as available clusters of burial plots become increasingly difficult to find. A $210,000 feasibility study for a regional park and recreation center in the Holly Neck Borough is expected to be in the Holy Neck Borough rather is expected to begin this fall. Design work is also underway for walking paths near the East Suffolk Recreation Center, improvements at the Driver Elementary School property, and a park near the Great Dismal Swamp. The city plans to solicit bids in August to convert the former Whaleyville Community Center into a police training facility. Completion is expected in December of 2027. The former Virginian Pilot Building at 157 North Main Street is being renovated for the Commonwealth's Attorney's Office and Police Administration. The project was advertised for bids July 8th and is expected to be completed by December 2027. The downtown library, which opened in late June, was about 98% complete. Remaining exterior and site work was expected to be finished by July 31st. Other projects include a replacement for Fire Station 4 on Pitch Kettle Road, expected in summer 2028, a fourth courtroom at the Godwin Courts building, continued Phoenix Bank renovations, and final restoration of the demolished Driver Elementary School site. And Gordon outlines vision for school year. Ed Pugh, editor, reports on this. From expanding STEM education and launching new middle school athletic programs to opening a

long-awaited school building and introducing girls' flag football. Suffolk Public Schools Superintendent Dr. John B. Gordon III laid out a roadmap for the 2026-27 school year during Thursday night's school board meeting. The annual Vision for 2026 presentation served as Gordon's blueprint for the division before students return August 24th, highlighting initiatives intended to increase student engagement, strengthen academic performance, and continue what he described as Suffolk's role as a leader in educational innovation. I always like the month of July, to lay out our entire overview of our plans now for the 2026-27 school year, Gordon told the board. It's hard for me to even admit that the school year starts in 6 weeks. Among the division's largest initiatives is the launch of STEM middle years programs at John F. Kennedy Middle School and Kings Fork Middle School. Building on the success of the STEM Academy at Booker T. Washington Elementary School, each middle school will begin with a cohort of about 60 students using the nationally recognized Project Lead the Way curriculum. Gordon said the programs will emphasize robotics, coding, engineering, and collaborative learning environments designed to prepare students for careers in science, technology, engineering, and mathematics. The days of having straight row classrooms are over, Gordon said. We have to be able to have our classrooms be mobile. Gordon also announced a significant expansion of extracurricular offerings. Middle school baseball and softball will debut this fall through a phased rollout, with practices held at middle schools and games played on high school fields, while facility improvements continue over the next several years. Gordon cautioned families that the programs will take time to fully develop. This is going to be probably a two-year phase-in in order to do it the right way, he said. The division also plans to pilot girls' flag football after seeing growing interest in the sport nationwide. Gordon said Nansemut River High School already has enough student interest to potentially field two teams, with the program initially beginning as an intramural offering before expanding. In addition, Suffolk plans to introduce a middle school Scholastic Bowl program modeled after the Virginia High School League competition, while expanding middle school athletic competition through a partnership with Portsmouth Public Schools. Gordon said providing more opportunities outside the classroom encourages students to become more engaged with school. We are also searching for ways to have our kids get involved in school, he said. The presentation also outlined several initiatives intended to improve school culture, including more consistent communication with families, expanded volunteer tracking, greater opportunities for staff leadership, and stronger follow-up during investigations and parent concerns. Gordon said every school will develop an annual calendar of signature events to improve communications with families and school board members. Another major focus is preparing for changes to Virginia's Standards of Learning testing schedule. Beginning with the 2026-27 school year, SOL testing will move to the final 2 weeks of the school year, giving teachers more instructional time before exams, but reducing the window available for remediation and expedited retakes. To make better use of instructional time after testing, Gordon said the division plans to introduce bridge lessons for students' next courses or require culminating classroom projects. We don't want to wait and start that part at the end of the year because some of our kids might be fatigued, he said. The superintendent briefly discussed a proposed attendance policy revision designed to reduce chronic absenteeism, calling attendance not optional. The proposal would establish attendance failures for students who exceed absence thresholds while allowing opportunities to recover instructional time through tutoring and Saturday Academy. The board later approved the policy on first reading to allow time for public communication before the school year begins. Facility improvements also remain a priority before students return. Gordon called attention to the July 30th ribbon cutting for the new John F. Kennedy Middle School, construction progress at Northern Shores Elementary School, parking lot improvements at Nansemut River High School, replacement of tennis courts at all three high schools, and additional investments in school security funded through revenue generated by Suffolk speed enforcement cameras. Those projects include new cameras
For every school bus, additional mobile automated external defibrillators for extracurricular activities, and more walkthrough metal detectors. Gordon concluded by unveiling the division's 2026-27 theme, Path to Achievement, which emphasizes multiple pathways to student success through academics, athletics, employment, military service, volunteering, and extracurricular activities. There are so many paths that you can take to be successful and to achieve in Suffolk Public Schools, he said. People watch what we do. If we're modeling that level of respect, our kids are going to understand that respect is going to be the main thing that helps open the doors and get them where they want to go. Board members praised the presentation and the direction it sets for the division. I just want to say thank you to you and your team for putting this together and having the vision, board member Karen Jenkins said. We're seeing it come to fruition. Board Chair Sean McGee said Gordon's ability to articulate long-term goals distinguishes the school division. One thing I do value about you is you are a great visionary, McGee said. I think that distinguishes and separates a lot of mediocre organizations from great organizations. Having a leader that sets out a vision really says a lot about your leadership. You are listening to highlights from the Suffolk News Herald for the week of July 29th, 2026, on the WHRO Voice. And Council seeks tighter subdivision rules. Suffolk City Council took the first step toward reviewing city rules for flag lots, road frontage, and minor subdivisions following concerns about infill development in older neighborhoods. Council voted 8-0 to place a motion on its August 19th agenda asking the Planning Commission to consider amendments to Section 13-506 of Suffolk's Unified Development Ordinance. The possible amendments would require that all lots created through a minor subdivision, including the remaining or residue property, have a minimum frontage on a public road. The review would also consider prohibiting flag lots and making other changes to minor subdivision standards. A flag lot generally places a home or building or buildable area behind another property connected to the public road by a long, narrow strip. Councilwoman Shelley Butler-Barlow said recent changes to subdivision and dimensional standards had not resolved conflicts between some infill projects and surrounding neighborhoods. Oakland and Chuckatuck are ground zero for these inappropriate infill projects, Butler-Barlow said. She said some projects interfere with adjoining properties, create difficult traffic patterns, and could complicate future infrastructure work. The August 19th vote would determine whether the council formally sends the review to the Planning Commission. No zoning rules were changed on Wednesday. An agritourism grant proposal moves forward. Suffolk City Council agreed to consider ordering a staff review of a proposed grant program for farms, agritourism businesses, and small rural enterprises. Council voted 8-0 to place the request on its August 19th agenda. Under the proposed motion, the city manager would present a report on September 2nd examining the feasibility and possible structure of a farming and agritourism resiliency and marketing grant program. The Agriculture Advisory Committee proposed the program in a letter forwarded to Council through the Economic Development Department. Councilwoman Shelley Butler-Barlow said the program could be modeled in part on the city's downtown small business grant initiative while expanding the Economic Development Authority's support into rural areas. She cited a 2022 Weldon Cooper Center study that placed agriculture's economic impact in Virginia at more than $82 billion in industry output. With our abundant rural resources, Suffolk can and should present a bigger piece of this pie, Butler-Barlow said. The council did not create or find a grant program Wednesday. The August 19 action would authorize the staff study. And here is essential and very helpful news. It's about 2026
hurricane preparedness, and some tips. Be informed. National Weather Service forecasts products can tell you a lot about what is expected to happen with a storm, including the storm's path, rainfall amounts, wind speeds, and more. There is a lot of information available days ahead of a storm, and it is important to understand what it means. Have trusted sources for storm information. Rely on official forecasts and well-established media partners in the weather enterprise. Be cautious of sensational headlines and instead look for reliable sources to determine a storm's potential impacts. Use the official National Hurricane Center forecast. The hurricane specialists access a variety of data, models, aircraft, satellite, to make the most accurate forecasts possible. Meteorologists at local National Weather Service offices understand which locations in your area are most vulnerable to storm surge, flooding, and wind. Always check to make sure that you have the latest forecast information. And make sure to have wireless emergency alerts enabled on your phone to receive warnings. Know your alerts and the difference between a watch and warning. In general, a watch means impacts are possible. A warning means impacts are expected or happening. Focus on potential impacts regardless of storm size or category. Do not focus on a specific storm category. All hurricanes and tropical storms can bring life-threatening storm surge, inland flooding, and damaging winds. Impacts can be felt far from the storm center, even well inland and outside the forecast cone. The National Hurricane Center's forecast cone shows the probable forecast track of the storm center. This means that the storm center will probably travel somewhere within the cone's boundaries. The cone does not represent the size of the storm in any way. Basic Disaster Supplies Kit. To assemble your kit, store items in airtight plastic bags and put your entire disaster supplies kit in one or two easy-to-carry containers such as plastic bins or a duffel bag. A basic emergency supply kit could include the following recommended items. Water. 1 gallon per person per day for several days for drinking and sanitation. Food. At least a several-day supply of non-perishable food. Battery-powered or hand-crank radio and a NOAA weather radio with tone alert. Flashlight. First aid kit. Extra batteries. A whistle to signal for help. Dust mask to help filter contaminated air. Plastic sheeting. Scissors and duct tape to shelter in place. Moist towelettes, garbage bags, and plastic ties for personal sanitation. Wrench or pliers, that's to turn off utilities. Manual can opener for food. Local maps and a cell phone with chargers and a backup battery. And airport receives runway lighting grant. Suffolk City Council accepted $8,214.74 from the Virginia Department of Aviation for new lighting equipment at Suffolk Executive Airport. The council approved the appropriation 8-0 as part of its consent agenda. State funds will help purchase runway edge lights and runway end identifier lights for runway 22. Runway end identifier lights use synchronized flashing lights to help pilots identify the approach end of a runway. The city must provide a local match of $2,053.69, which is already available in the airport's fiscal 2026-27 budget. The state grant and local contribution bring the project's available funding to approximately $10,268. The appropriation increases planned revenue and expenditures in the city's aviation facilities fund. No additional local appropriation was requested beyond the match already included in the budget. And grant adds 911 system backup. Suffolk City Council accepted a $300,000 state grant to add redundancy to equipment used in the city's 911 Emergency Communication Center. Council approved the appropriation 8-0 as part of the consent agenda. The Virginia 911 Services Board awarded the money through its Public Safety Answering Point grant program. Suffolk will use the grant
for an upgrade to its Vesta call handling system. The project will allow the city to operate its existing 911 equipment at the same time as a new backup system, reducing the risk that a single equipment failure could interrupt emergency call handling. The grant does not require a local match. The action increases the city's consolidated grants revenue and spending by $300,000 for fiscal 2026-27. The packet did not provide an installation date for the backup equipment. And donation expands Festival of Lights. Suffolk City Council accepted a $6,426 donation from the Suffolk Parks and Trails Alliance to add lighting to the city's Festival of Lights. The council approved the appropriation 8-0 as part of its consent agenda. The nonprofit alliance collected the money while its volunteers greeted visitors and accepted donations at the entrance to Sleepy Hole Park during the holiday event. The full donation will be added to the Parks and Recreation Department's special events budget for improvements to the next Festival of Lights. The money does not require a local match. The action increases planned general fund revenue and spending by $6,426. The annual drive-through event uses holiday lighting displays throughout Sleepy Hole Park. City Manager Kevin Hughes credited the Parks and Trails Alliance for volunteering during the event and supporting the city's recreation programs. And grant funds for school officers. Suffolk will use a $228,136 state grant to help hire and equip four additional school resource officers. City Council accepted the Virginia Department of Criminal Justice Services grant by an 8-0 vote as part of its consent agenda. The grant provides $220,276 for salaries and wages and $7,860 for equipment, according to the council packet. The city must provide a $130,512 local match, which is already included in the police department's fiscal 2026-27 operating budget. The combined state and local funding totals $358,648. School resource officers are sworn police officers assigned to school campuses. The meeting materials did not identify which Suffolk school would receive the four new officers or when the positions are expected to be filled. The appropriation increases the city's consolidated grants budget by the amount of the state award. I'll turn now to the opinion page in the Suffolk News Herald, and our opinion, the opinion of the paper, is postal deadlines need public follow-up. The U.S. Postal Service has set deadlines to correct the documented problems at the Suffolk Main Post Office. By August 31st, Suffolk postal managers are expected to have a plan for handling vehicle shortages that have delayed mail deliveries. Managers across Virginia are also supposed to receive training on identifying and reporting delayed mail. By October 31st, USPS plans to begin monthly reviews of high-risk fuel card transactions. Those dates should not pass without a public report. Federal auditors found 26,430 pieces of delayed mail at the Suffolk facility, including 17,564 letters, 8,840 flats, and 26 packages. None had been entered into the Postal Service's delayed mail tracking system. Auditors also found vehicle shortages, inaccurate package scans, missing mailbox keys, unchecked fuel card purchases, safety hazards, and an inexperienced workforce. Management at the Suffolk MPO did not have an effective contingency plan to obtain replacement vehicles when shortages prevented all routes from delivering timely, auditors wrote. That finding demands more than an internal response. The public should not have to wait for the deadline to be informed of when these plans have been implemented. Not being proactive is what landed USPS in this situation to begin with. Reliable mail service involves more than advertisements and online purchases. Residents depend on USPS for certified legal notices, court documents, lease correspondence, government letters, and other time-sensitive records. The Postal Service also delivers absentee ballots. A late package is frustrating,
A delayed ballot or legal notice can have serious consequences. USPS must also address employee retention. Of 2,708 carriers and clerks hired across Virginia during the year ending March 31st, only 1,189 remained. A workforce cannot become experienced if most new hires quickly leave. Postal officials corrected several problems during the audit, including missing key records, safety hazards, and scanning procedures. That is welcome, but fixing problems after auditors discover them is only the first step. The real test is whether those failures return. Suffolk residents should not have to wait for another audit to learn whether the promises were kept. USPS must fix the problems, report the results, and show that dependable mail service has been restored. And also on the opinion page, this column by Charles Qualls, Danger and Sanctuary. It would be an understatement to say that it's probably a fantastic thing that we didn't see any snakes while we were in Egypt earlier this year. As I remember, nary a one. But here's the deal. They were there. Matter of fact, there are at least 12 varieties of snakes that are known to inhabit the Nile River area. None of them sound good. If it's vipers you fear, there are three kinds of them. Cobras? There are at least three more types. Two kinds of mambas, including the deadly black mamba. Pythons? Depending on whose list you read, there are two of them. So, you could be bitten, spat on, or squeezed, and still the outcome would be the same. Not good. Don't forget the crocodiles. Talk about a deadly apex predator. Crocodiles are a reality of the Nile as well. I don't recall seeing one of those either, but it doesn't mean they weren't there. From the always dangerous hippopotamus to the Goliath tigerfish, to the 6-foot-long Nile monitor lizard or the disease-transmitting mosquitoes, this is a challenging place to live. Then we step back and take a longer glance. Across time, it turns out that Egypt and the Nile have been places of danger, yes, but a place of sanctuary, too. More important for us today, they stand as symbols of both in the Bible and remind us that life will bring safety or good at times and at others. Danger will march right up to your front doors. Then again, when we back off and take a long glance at history, one animal rises to the surface as the most dangerous of them all. History makes the case that no species in nature comes close to the danger posed by human beings to other human beings or other species. In Psalm 27, up against the backdrop of his experiences with his fellow humanity, we hear the writer reach this conclusion. The Lord is my light and my salvation. Whom shall I fear? The Lord is the stronghold of my life. Of whom shall I be afraid? When evildoers assail me to devour my flesh, my adversaries and foes, they shall stumble and fall. Similarly, in Psalm 91, we hear, you who live in the shelter of the Most High, who abide in the shadows of the Almighty, will say to the Lord, my refuge and my fortress, my God, in whom I trust. Simple explanations to complex problems rarely solve the whole thing, right? But one simple explanation is that with their possessions, human beings take their cue from the wild. We could be downright territorial if we don't watch ourselves. We'll protect our loved ones for exclusive relationships, and we'll protect our addictions, statuses, and rights. We'll guard our possessions fiercely. Even though, I'll tell you right now, I don't own a single thing worth killing someone over. Still, as the comedian Jerry Seinfeld said in one routine, we have this feeling of keep your nothing away from my something. Beyond protection, though, I think humans become most dangerous of all when we decide, for whatever reason, that we need to assert ourselves. Our quest for more propels us aggressively. Our want to be right can drive us to steamroll unwitting opponents. Our need to be seen can cause us to make insensitive mistakes. Our yearning to be heard can cause us to shout others down. I have watched with dismay as over the last few years, we are more willing than ever to kill even longtime relationships over mere opinions. But God was making clear, as the Old Testament unfolded into the New, that the human tendency to hurt one another emotionally,
relationally, or physically, was an antithesis to heaven's intended plan. In your Bible and in mine, we hear both Amos and Micah specifically told by God to let the people know they were addicted to war and violence, and that God saw this capability of humanity as an abomination. If you struggle to figure out where God fits in amidst loss, pain, suffering, and injustice, then there might be an encouraging word in Psalm 91. The psalmist believes that nothing, not life or death, destruction, or even occupation, can separate us from God's love and care. The Nile reminds us that both ends of the spectrum are never far away. Danger and sanctuary, life and death, safety and harm. Where danger is present, God is an able and willing sanctuary. And the following obituaries appear in the Suffolk News Herald for the week of July 29, 2026. Ronald Edward Bowden passed away on July 20th at the age of 72. His service was held at Shivers Funeral Home on July 24th. Elfrida Yvette Gilchrist passed away on July 11th at the age of 67. Memorial service will be on Saturday, August 1st at 11 a.m. at Metropolitan Funeral Service in Suffolk. Linda Diane Green passed away at the age of 75 on July 26th. Viewing will be on Friday, July 31st from 4 to 7 p.m. at Emmanuel Baptist Church in Smithfield. Celebration of life will be on Saturday, August 1st at 12 noon at the church. Interment will follow in the church cemetery. James Edward passed away July 21st. He was 73 years old. Celebration of life will be at 1 p.m. on Friday, August 7th at Crocker Funeral Home. Mr. Will be laid to rest at Carver Memorial Cemetery. Tony Booth, known as T-Money, passed away on July 19th, no age provided. Viewing will be on Friday, July 31st at 12:30 at 6th Street Baptist Church in Suffolk, followed by a celebration of life at 2 p.m. Crocker Funeral Home is entrusted with arrangements. Wilbur Holland Jr. passed away on July 19th at the age of 79. Viewing will be from 3 to 7 p.m. on Thursday, August 6th at Crocker Funeral Home. Celebration of life will be at noon, Saturday, August 7th at First Baptist Church in Mahon. Mr. Holland was a veteran of the United States Air Force and will be laid to rest with full military honors on Monday, August 10th at 1 p.m. at Albert G. Horton Jr. Memorial Veterans Cemetery. Sarah Lee Eason passed away on July 17th at the age of 68. Viewing will be on July 30th from 2 to 5 p.m. at Crocker Funeral Home. And celebration of life will be at 1 p.m. on Friday, July 31st at Rose of Sharon Holy Church in Suffolk. She will be laid to rest in Holly Lawn Cemetery. Barbara Gould Thurston passed away on July 11th. She was 81 years old. Celebration of life was held starting at 11 a.m. on July 29th at Grove Church. She was laid to rest in Pentecostal Holiness Church in Churchland. Crocker Funeral Home assisted the family. Erica Daltrey passed away on July 27th at the age of 53. Services are pending and entrusted to Crocker Funeral Home. Lewis Douglas Jr. passed away at the age of 64 on July 14th. Services pending and are also in the care of Crocker Funeral Home. Mary Lee Sims Cross passed away July 12th. She was 96 years old. Crocker Funeral Home is assisting the family and all services are pending. Flindoff Bailey Jr. passed away July 27th at the age of 85. Services through Crocker Funeral Home are pending. Rachel Ann Belcher, known as Shug, passed away at the age of 88 on July 17th. Services were held July 24th at Parr Funeral Home. She was laid to rest at Colos Baptist Church Cemetery. And Charles Arthur Duck passed away on July 22nd, no age provided. He was a veteran of the U.S. Army, and he retired from the Suffolk Police Department after serving 20 years. Visitation will be at R.W. Baker Funeral Home on Saturday, August 1st, from 4 to 5:30 p.m.
I'm turning now to the community calendar and events coming up. Let's see, on Tuesday, August 4th, American Legion Post 49 of Smithfield will host its monthly membership meeting Tuesday, August 4th at 818 South Church Street. Social hour begins at 5 p.m. and dinner will be served at 6 p.m. Post business meeting begins at 7 p.m. All members are encouraged to attend to hear a review of the 2026-27 post calendar of events. Current and former members of Post 49 or other posts are also welcome to attend. Qualifying veterans are invited to join us to learn more about Post 49. And if you'd like more information, please call 757-357-9239. Friday, August 7th, the Bethlehem Roarton Club, 140 Manning Road in Suffolk, invites you to their next jam. Common Ground Bluegrass Band will present some great music for your enjoyment. Doors open at 5:30 p.m. Music starts at 7 and ends at 9 p.m. Great concessions and fellowship, free and open to the public. And the band is entertaining for your donation, so give generously. Let's see. Saturday, August 8th, Southside Baptist Church, 917 Carolina Road, invites you to fellowship and to hear some good gospel music from Calvary's Hill from 6 to 8 p.m. This is open to the public and admission is free. Saturday, August 15th, Providential Credit Care Management Incorporated is sponsoring a yard sale on the lawn at Main Street Baptist Church. It's at 517 Main Street in Smithfield. This event will start at 7 a.m. Fish sandwiches, chips, and drinks will be sold for $10, and all proceeds will be used to support our homeless intervention project. If you'd like more information, please call 757-298-1517. Now, there's more music. On Friday, August 21st, from the Bethlehem Roarton Club in Suffolk, 140 Manning Road. And let's see, the jam session that day will be the new band called Sounds of Time. Doors open at 5:30 p.m. Music goes from 7 until 9 p.m. It's, of course, great concessions and fellowship, and it's free and open to the public. And remember those donations. And ongoing, these are events that continue on. American Legion Post 49 hosts a community bingo game Thursdays beginning at 7 p.m. at 818 South Church Street. This is in Smithfield every Thursday. Several progressive games in play with payouts over $500. And regular game payouts depend on attendance but average $40 to $50 per game. Card sales start 1 hour or more before the game. Sandwiches and snacks are available from the Legion Auxiliary. And if you'd like more information, please feel free to call the post at 757-357-9239. You have been listening to local news highlights from the Suffolk News Herald for the week of July 29th, 2026, on the WHRO Voice. 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My name is Denise Klein, and as always, thank you for joining us.

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1: Hello, and welcome to the WHRO Voice, where we will be reading local, regional, and national highlights from the Virginian Pilot, dated July 29th, 2026. Our audio reading programs are specifically designed for and primarily directed to people who are blind, visually impaired, or have other conditions preventing them from reading standard printed material. Our readers are volunteers. My name's Dave Hobbs, and my reading partner is
2: Patricia Raymond.
1: And she's going to get us started on the first story this morning.
2: Okay, from page A1 of the Virginia Pilot, the first article above the fold is Report Suggests Changes at ODU. Review of March Shooting Offers Recommendations to Increase Campus Safety. And this is by John Busby, a staff writer. An independent review of the shooting at Old Dominion University concluded with a dozen recommendations to the university's security and emergency procedures. Published Tuesday, the 52-page report from the Cooley Law Firm found that ODU's threat and risk assessment infrastructure was effective. It said the university and law enforcement responded to the emergency immediately and orchestrated response efforts adequately. The 12 recommendations are based upon an investigation of hundreds of documents, hours of footage, and interviews with scores of stakeholders. The report includes observations and facts from before, during, and after the March 12th shooting, in which ODU student Mohammed Baylor Jahou attacked an ROTC class and killed the instructor, Lieutenant Colonel Brandon Shaw, and wounded two students. The university commissioned the report the next month. Quote, the campus community has my complete assurance that we will act quickly to fully implement Cooley's recommendations as we actively work to make our campus as safe and secure as possible, unquote, University President Brian O. Hemphill said in a statement. One of the recommendations centered around students' criminal histories. It suggests ODU should, quote, take steps to learn relevant criminal history applicable to the assessment of risk to campus, unquote, within the bounds of Virginia law. The report found that it, quote, would have been difficult, comma, if not impossible, comma, to prevent Jalal from conducting the attack. Jalal, after being convicted of a federal terrorism-related response, had been readmitted to ODU several times in the years following a prison sentencing, according to the report. Following the shooting, the university now sends a voluntary self-disclosure criminal background questionnaire to first-time and readmitted students, the report said. Before the shooting, ODU was not aware of Jalal's criminal history. Under Virginia law, colleges are barred from inquiring about a student's criminal background until they're admitted, but before they enroll as an effort to give troubled applicants a fairer chance in going to college. ODU's self-disclosure questionnaire is one reasonable tool within the limits of what Virginia law permits, but it is not a substitute for the kind of interagency information sharing that should have occurred in Jalal's case, the document said. Additionally, a separate recommendation suggested ODU should account for adequate staffing and capital be directed toward its Office of Threat Assessment, and that the office's systems and technology were up to date. Some recommendations outlined by the report asked the university to consider a more streamlined approach to emergency communications. It said designating specific language and authorizing certain individuals within an organized framework for who should be broadcasting emergency information at scale could combat misinformation or confusion. New students could be introduced to the alert system and safety protocol during orientation. The Cooley report made a recommendation based on practices for emergency medical transportation. In other mass shootings, police officers have served as emergency medical transports, using their patrol vehicles to bring the wounded to medical facilities. The report suggested that local authorities could do the same in dire situations, as was the case in the Constant Hall shooting. Some of the recommendations suggested changes to building security, such as a new system for electronic key access or restricting information pertaining to where certain classes meet. Classroom doors could be left shut during instruction. Promoting further student participation in emergency preparedness training was also among these suggestions. Some pages of the report contained redactions. Hemphill said the redactions protected students' privacy, but that the university had a, quote, commitment to transparency, unquote, and would be releasing as full a report as possible. The, quote, extraordinary heroism and bravery, unquote, of Shaw and the cadets to subdue Jalloh inside the classroom on March 12th were cited by the Cooley report as measures that prevented further loss.
1: And next up, we have a story about military families on the rise in the district. System sees 81% enrollment jump over the past 4 years. This is by John Busby and Devin Epting, staff writers. Steven Dillenberger and his family plan to stay. His middle school age son grew up saying goodbye to friends he'd made at what felt like a revolving door of schools. As a career Air Force officer, Dillenberger, his wife, and four children have lived all over the country and abroad. This year, however, Dillenberger's son will see many of his friends from last year's classes again in the fall. That's the case for a growing number of military families in Hampton. It would have been natural or easy to say, we're leaving, said Dillenberg, who recently retired as a deputy commander at Joint Base Langley Eustis. But we chose to stay here in Hampton. A really large part of that was to keep our kids in the same schools. The Hampton school system reports an 81% increase in enrolled military-connected students over the past 4 years. That's no accident, according to schools and city leaders. Enrollment rose from 931 military-connected students during the 22-23 school year up to 1,686 this past school year. Officials said there's a range of factors that contribute to where military families settle. Local school liaison officers said for most families, safety and schools were usually the most important factors. Before moving in 2024, Dillenberg said his family, like most others, had never set foot in Hampton. Thanks to his colleagues, he knew the schools had a reputation. He said many service members stationed at Langley Eustis and other nearby installations compare school districts around the region and review private options. At the end of the day, you're going to trust the buddy you know that's already done it, Dillenberg said. The growth experienced by Hampton stands out from other nearby communities such as Newport News and Norfolk, which have in recent years stagnated in the enrollment of military-connected students. Hampton, a school district of about 19,000, is smaller than the other two. Its gains in the number of students with military family members does not correlate with an overall growth of the district. City Manager Mary Bunting said the municipality has, in recent years, intentionally tried to attract military families. The city invested in housing projects near Langley Air Force Base after the Air Force permanently relocated some fighter jet training operations to the peninsula. As operations would be relocating, about 700 personnel would be too, Bunting said. And city leaders wanted Hampton to be seen as a good spot for them to land. Additionally, all 31 of Hampton's schools are fully accredited and boast Purple Star designation. That's helped by a slightly lower cost of living and median price of a home when compared to other nearby cities. Purple Star schools must meet specific requirements outlined by the State Department of Education, such as a dedicated point of contact for military families and a peer-to-peer support group. Candidly, years ago, when our schools weren't fully accredited and we weren't doing these kinds of things, it was a harder sell for some people to send their kids here, including the military families, Bunting said. Jennifer Oliver, the school district's director of community and government relations, said to stand out to military families, district administration has to fundamentally understand those families' needs. She said Superintendent Raymond Haynes, community council includes representation from base leadership. The district also works closely with school liaison officers on base to accommodate the specific needs of some military-connected students, such as putting new students in touch with another child of a military family or personalized transition plans. Mostly, Oliver said, it's about being there for families that, at a moment's notice, can receive orders that a parent will be deploying. For many students, both guardians serve in the military. We want Hampton to be their first choice, she said. The school district's academies are seen as a selling point, Oliver said. The program encourages students to consider their careers sooner and allows them to participate and earn credit in programs specialized in their interests. Each of the district's 16 career academies has a military-related application, she said. Oliver said officials with Langley Eustis and the school district also have developed programs that allow non-military connected students on base. Tara Lynn Williams, a school liaison officer for Langley Eustis, said Air Force families aren't the only military families moving to Hampton. Over half of the military connected students recorded by the district belong to Navy families. Williams' role involves providing families with information and support regarding where they should send their children. Her job is not to promote one option over another. She usually refers parents shopping for a public school system to Virginia Department of Education's School Quality Profiles tool. You don't want kids to get left behind or not be able to do well, Bunting said. We wanted to make sure that the military families are supported and the incoming families know that they will be supported.
2: Excellent. Next we have from page A1, an article, Still Surviving, 6 months after Trump cut off its fuel, Cuba is finding ways to endure. This is by Jack Nickus of the New York Times. Dateline Havana. For months, President Donald Trump has been predicting that Cuba is about to collapse. Quote, it's just going to fall, unquote, he told reporters January the 4th, a day after taking control of Venezuela's oil, which had been Cuba's lifeline. He then imposed an oil blockade that has pushed the island into its worst ever energy crisis, with mass blackouts now lasting nearly all day. And yet, more than 6 months later, the Cuban government and people are still standing. While Cubans are clearly suffering, they are also doing what perhaps they do best, adapting. They are swapping their gas-guzzling 1950s American cars for electric motorcycles and rickshaws from China, importing hefty lithium batteries to keep TV and fans running through blackouts, jury-rigging generators to run on more accessible natural gas, and installing solar panels on rooftops and even vehicles. Together, the workarounds amount to a new Cuban energy grid, this one more in the hands of the Cuban people, propping up society with electricity off and fuel lines dry. These solutions have enabled the Cuban government to ration power by turning on the lights for just a few hours daily, stretching out whatever scarce fuel it has left in an effort to withstand Washington's intense pressure campaign. The result is that Cuba has lasted far longer without fuel shipments than the Trump administration appears to have expected. Over nearly seven decades of U.S. pressure, Cuba has defied the odds and improvised to survive. Now it seems that Trump, like many U.S. presidents before him, is also finding that toppling the government that founded by Fidel Castro is not so simple. Secretary of State Marco Rubio told reporters last week that the Trump administration still wants to see the Cuban government fail. Whoops, on to page four. We are prepared to be very realistic about how you do that and patient, he said. These are complex things that take time, and obviously we are prepared to do what we can. The Cuban government is seeking a deal. Quote, Cuba is not an enemy of the United States, Carlos Fernandez de Cosio, Cuban's deputy foreign minister, said. Quote, what we would like is a constructive and respectful relationship. Meanwhile, the Cuban people, as they have done for decades, are making do. Quote, Cubans thrive amid crisis, unquote, said Humberto Palermo, a 55-year-old farmer, standing on the hill where he grew up along Cuban's coastline with a view toward Florida. His siblings had already left for Miami, and his two children are fleeing to Spain, but he says that he is determined to stay. After hearing about the oil blockade, Palermo learned on YouTube how to distill junk plastic into homemade gasoline and diesel. He has since built a tiny makeshift refinery in his backyard to power his motorcycle and light his stove. Quote, we look for solutions, he said. Quote, the economy restrictions are slowly killing us, but we're pulling through with all our might, managing to get by until we see what happens next. Misery and grit. In Havana and beyond, the crisis effects were clear. Some families walked 2 hours for water because government pumps had run out of diesel. Women, lacking cooking gas, burned firewood on the street. Powerless refrigerators became cabinets. Hitchhikers littered roadsides after the city halted public busing. And dozens of people said they were simply exhausted after so many sleepless nights in the sweltering heat without fans or air conditioning. But it's a country that is still functioning. Vehicles were on the road, despite black market gasoline reaching $30 a gallon, because many were electric. Restaurants were opened for the few that could afford them, powered by rumbling generators out back. Hospitals, government buildings, and the airport had power because they were on protected parts of the grid. Medical clinics, nursing homes, and bank branches ran off solar panels donated by China. Self-service was sometimes working. Television showing the World Cup were not hard to find, and even roadside stands were serving cold beer from refrigerators powered by the sun. But the makeshift energy grid also exposed Cuba's inequality. The batteries, solar panels, and electric vehicles overwhelmingly belong to wealthier Cubans, which usually means those with relatives abroad. Those poorer neighbors often live without power and scrape by with meager pay amongst rising inflation. Quote, the situation here is fine because the owner can afford to buy solar panels, said Yani Oliva, 26, a bartender at a roadside restaurant. But for us at home, life is awful. On wages of roughly $1 a day, she said, she struggles to buy milk for her 3-year-old daughter, and then their food spoils quickly without electricity. Yet she was also grateful for the solar energy. Without power, the restaurant had closed. Then the owners installed the panels and she was back at work. Scraping the barrel. Other than a single Russian oil tanker in March, allies have not been willing to test Washington's effective oil blockade. As a result, Cuba has been powering its electric grid solely with domestic oil and gas and a growing network of solar packs sponsored by China. Together, they are enough to support roughly half of Cuban demand, according to Jorge Piñon, who studies Cuban energy at the University of Texas. To preserve that supply, the government strategically cuts power at certain times and in certain places. It also runs plants at lower capacity to keep them from failing, extracts more natural gas, and even tries to refine sludgy oil residues from the bottom of years-old tanks. Quote, they are literally scraping the bottom of the barrel, Piñon said. Piñon said he and other analysts underestimated the Cuban government's resourcefulness when they forecast it would exhaust fuel stocks by March. But now he is skeptical of the government's claim in May that the island has run out of fuel. On our trip, it was clear gasoline and diesel were still circulating. At least some is coming from the U.S. The Trump administration has allowed limited fuel exports to private businesses in Cuba, which has relieved pressure on the black market gas prices. And last week, the U.S. government's first batch of $100 million in aid arrived. The moves show how the Trump administration is exerting power over Cuba, ordering other nations to halt fuel shipments but allowing its own, and then providing aid in response to the resulting crisis. A White House spokesperson said the Trump administration viewed Cuba as a threat to national security. Exhausted Cubans said they were angry at Havana and Washington, yet no one said they were planning to take to the streets. Other than banging pots and pans, the Cuban people have hardly staged protests. Quote, you go out to express your opinions on the street and they throw you in jail or fine you, said David Hecavera Gamboya, 24, standing alongside his wife on a darkened street. I can't put my family at risk. Chasing daylight. When U.S. forces captured Venezuela's leader, Nicolas Maduro, in January, Nelson Vega knew Cuba had a problem. Venezuelan oil had powered Cuba for years. A month later, Vega, a 30-

0: I can't put my family at risk. Chasing daylight. When U.S. forces captured Venezuela's leader, Nicolas Maduro, in January, Nelson Vega knew Cuba had a problem. Venezuelan oil had powered Cuba for years. A month later, Vega, a 38-year-old entrepreneur, borrowed money from relatives in Florida to buy a Chinese-made electric rickshaw for $4,850. It took 10 hours to charge, and almost immediately the blackouts made that difficult. So he invested a further $600 to drill solar panels to its roof. Now he can power the entire battery by parking it in the sun for a day. Quote, "To me, this is the future," he said. Quote, "We're going to overcome the U.S. blockade." Once we traveled outside Havana, solar panels proliferated. Cuba's power grid has been decaying in rural areas for years, making blackouts and solar panels already common. We came across a new field of panels, one of the government's 24 solar parks, most inaugurated since 2025 and all built with China's help. Few countries are adopting solar faster than Cuba. Solar energy can now meet roughly 10% of Cuba's electricity needs, the government says, up by from 3% at the start of the 2025. Cuban officials aim to depend fully on renewable energy by 2050. Running on fumes. Perhaps Cuba's hottest products of the moment are portable lithium batteries that can be charged in a few hours, then temporarily power TVs, fans, and even refrigerators. The most popular model costs about $750 in Cuba, sold on social media by Cubans who have imported them from China. That is more than most Cubans make in a year, so most of the batteries are sponsored by relatives abroad. Other Cubans are electrifying their homes with the gas piped for cooking and heating water. About 250,000 residences in Havana have such gas line, and many are connecting them to modified generators designed to run on liquid fuel. Cuba produces the gas domestically, so it is one of the few energy sources not affected by the blockade. The gas is also cheap, especially for the 120,000 households that pay a flat rate regardless of use. One man says he has been running a generator off gas almost nonstop, and it was still billed the same 50 pesos, or 8 cents, for the month. A bar in Havana was still full of patrons past midnight, powering its string lights and Latin music with natural gas generator. Outside, we met Kiki Rodriguez, 37, founder of a Cuban barbecue business in Manteca that has expanded during the crisis. He now employs 18 people to cook and deliver pork and plantains to customers across Havana. Quote, we're the masters of this, he said. Quote, we've been figuring things out our whole lives. He pointed to the rooftop, where he said he was finishing a remodel to open his first brick-and-mortar restaurant, powered by the same generator. Quote, how are things going to play out? Nobody knows, he added. Quote, but when people say the country is going to fall apart, I don't exactly know what they mean.
1: Mm-hmm. Everybody thought it was going to go under when Castro stepped down, and it just keeps
0: pretty
1: on
0: resilient,
1: going.
0: Pretty resilient, aren't they?
1: Yes. The next article is entitled LGBT Life Center Expands and Purchases a Norfolk Building. The transaction will help the nonprofit's stability. By Trevor Metcalf. A nonprofit recently purchased a 42,000 square foot office building. Its CEO says will help it better serve the region's LGBT community. The LGBT Life Center purchased the building at 5360 Robin Hood Road for $4.26 million, according to a July 8th announcement. The Life Center CEO, Stacy Walls, said owning the building, from which the nonprofit has operated since 2023, will allow its patients to access services in one location. That means fewer trips, greater convenience, and a better experience for the people we serve. Walls said in an email, ownership gives the organization greater long-term stability and allows us to grow with the needs of the community. Walls said the purchase would allow the nonprofit to expand clinical care, behavioral health, pharmacy, and housing services.

0: The building sits on 3 acres and includes 208 parking spaces. It was valued at about $3.3 million by the Norfolk Real Estate Assessor's Office this month. Walls said the Life Center has also been working to diversify its funding sources in the wake of President Donald Trump's second administration. The administration cut funding to organizations offering HIV prevention services, like free HIV and STD testing, early in Trump's second term. We have spent years building a diverse mix of public funding, private support, partnerships, and earned revenue so that no single funding source or administration determines the future of the organization, Walls said. The state also cut funding for organizations offering HIV prevention services last year due to an overpayment billing error. The Life Center lost $1.3 million in funding from the state between 2024 and 25 and has significantly cut its staff. According to the latest tax documents, the nonprofit brought in roughly $15 million, most from grants and pharmacy income, in revenue, and posted almost $14 million in expenses for the fiscal year ending in June 2025. Walls said the organization has expanded services this year, including clinical care, on-site and mail-order pharmacies, as well as programs for youth and older adults. The organization moved into the second floor of the Robin Hood Road location in mid-2023 following what former employees told the pilot were issues with mold and mildew at an office in Norfolk's Railroad District. In 2024, the nonprofit also expanded to the peninsula, opening a Hampton location at 20 Settlers Landing Road.
1: Excellent. Also on page A2 of the pilot, we have the article, Virginia Cyclosporiasis Cases Pass Yearly Average, and that's by Gavin Stone, staff writer. State health officials confirmed 47 new cases of cyclosporiasis in Virginia over the past week, pushing the state above the average annual number of cases for that infection, according to data released Monday. The increase puts the overall total in Virginia this year at 126 as of July 23rd. That includes 66 cases acquired domestically, parentheses 28 more than last week, close parentheses, 31 cases acquired internationally, parentheses 4 more than last week, close parentheses, and 29 confirmed cases with an unknown origin or which are still being investigated, parentheses 15 more, close parentheses, according to the Virginia Department of Health. The spread of the infection is still not considered, quote, an outbreak, as defined by the state health department. There were 37 confirmed cases as of July 4th and 79 as of July 20th. Virginia is already far outstripping a normal year for cases of cyclosporiasis. VDH data for the last 5 years shows the average number of cases as of July 4th is 13.4, with an average annual total of 11.6. VDH data on case totals and locality have not been updated since July 4th. Cyclosporiasis is an infection of the intestines caused by the parasite Cyclospora. On July 17th, Taylor Farms recalled all iceberg lettuce sourced from central Mexico, and Taco Bell announced that it would no longer use lettuce from Taylor Farms. The lettuce included in the recall has been distributed and sold in multiple states to consumers, restaurants, and retailers, including in Virginia, according to VDH. Some of the farm's products were available at Walmart under the brand MarketSide, which VDH described as, quote, iceberg salad, 12-ounce or 24-ounce, and, quote, shredded lettuce, 8-ounce or 16-ounce, with use-by dates ranging from July 18th to August 3rd. As of July 20th, there are 4,173 lab-confirmed cyclosporiasis cases in the U.S., according to the Centers for Disease Control and Prevention. The CDC's data for Virginia has not been updated since earlier this month. On Monday, Michigan health officials reported 9,253 cases of cyclist psoriasis.
0: Yeah, we're playing it safe. We're just eating kale and cabbage now.
1: Cooked, perhaps.
0: Region briefs. Hampton Roads DQ Blizzard purchase helps children's cause. Miracle Treat Day is Thursday at Dairy Queen. For every Blizzard purchase, Mid-Atlantic Dairy Queen's 15 franchises in Hampton Roads will donate $2 to the Children's Miracle Network, a nonprofit that has been around for more than 40 years. Proceeds benefit Children's Hospital of the King's Daughters in Norfolk, and other locations will donate at least $1. The day of celebration will also honor the hospital's patients. Since 1984, DQ locations have contributed more than $195 million to provide critical care, treatments, and services for children and families across the U.S., according to the release. And in Virginia Beach, a man charged in a fatal shooting. A man was arrested on July 9th, fatal shooting of another man, according to Virginia Beach Police, July. I don't know how old he is. I guess he's on July 9th. That's what it is. On July 9th, a 48-year-old man, big run-on sentence there.
1: It looked like he was 948-year-old.
0: I know.
1: Very interesting.
0: On July 9th, a 48-year-old man was fatally wounded and one man was arrested following the shooting, according to Virginia Beach Police. Around 11 that night, officers responded to the 700 block of Hampshire Lane, where they found a man with a gunshot wound. Virginia Beach resident Derek Outlaw, 48, was transported to the hospital and later died from his injuries. Police were notified of the shooting by a shot spotter alert, a gunshot detection technology that alerts Virginia Beach Police Department of gunshots in real time. Police identified Virginia Beach's LaShawn Lindsay, 46, as a suspect. He was arrested and charged with aggravated malicious wounding, use of a firearm in a commission of a felony, and possession of firearms by a convicted felon, and is being held in Virginia Beach City Jail without bond. The investigation is still active, and more charges could be added, police said.
1: Also on A2, just south of us, North Carolina official takes on trans teacher. Lawmaker wants sex-based dress code for educators. This is by T. Kung Hui of the News and Observer. State Representative Aaron Perret is proposing legislation to regulate what transgender school employees wear in North Carolina schools after she says the Wake County system hired a transgender music teacher. In social media posts Monday, Perret said she had received emails and phone calls about, quote, the hiring of a transgender biological male who dresses as a woman music teacher in one of our local elementary schools. Perret, a Wake County Republican, said she had contacted the Wake school system to raise concerns about the teacher's attire on campus. Quote, maybe time to introduce a bill requiring gender-appropriate professional attire for public school employees, as WCPSS does not have a policy addressing this issue, as far as I can tell, Perret said in her Facebook post. Quote, it is important that WCPSS policies regarding employee dress and appearance should protect children from being exposed to more complex and mature gender identity questions and concepts at too young an age. Quote, WCPSS can treat employees with dignity and respect and at the same time ensure young children aren't exposed to age-inappropriate concepts. Perret has not publicly identified the school in which she says hired the trans teacher. The Wake County school system responded with a statement Tuesday. Quote, under Board Policy 1710, the district prohibits unlawful discrimination while taking into account all requirements in state and federal law, Wake's statement said. The Asheville-based Campaign for Southern Equality denounced Perret's proposal. Quote, transgender people live in every community and work in every field, including education. Adam Pulaski, communication and political director of the Campaign for Southern Equality, said in a statement Tuesday. Quote, all of us want to feel respected and safe at work, able to do our jobs with confidence and dignity. Perret's comments come at a time when the Trump administration has been launching a campaign to roll back protections for transgender people, including signing an executive order declaring that all U.S. governments only recognize two sexes, male and female. But Representative Julia Greenfeld, a Mecklenburg County Democrat, said on a Monday Facebook post that she was disappointed in Perret's comments. Greenfeld said her Republican colleague is sending, quote, a subtle but unmistakable implication that a transgender teacher is somehow a danger to children simply because they are transgender. This isn't the first time that Perret, a parent of a Wake County students, has weighed in on school issues. In 2022, Perret publicly questioned a Wake County preschool teacher's use of LGBTQ-themed flashcards in her classroom. The teacher resigned among the social media flurry about the incident.
0: We have one more article before we go to our obituaries and opinion pages. This one is about Virginia's new rules for job postings. And it says, it's from Marcus Schmidt of the Virginia Mercury, Virginia job seekers now have a right to know what a position pays before applying online under a new state law aimed at giving workers more leverage in hiring and salary negotiations. The new law, which took effect July 1st, requires employees to include a good faith wage or salary range in public and internal job postings for openings, promotions, transfers, and other employment opportunities. It also bars employers from asking applicants about their salary history or using prior pay when making hiring and compensation decisions. Employers may also not retaliate against applicants or employees who decline to provide their salary history or ask how much a position pays. Governor Abigail Spanberger said the ban on salary history questions could prove just as significant as requiring pay ranges because it prevents a candidate's previous salary from becoming the starting point for negotiations. Where it becomes impactful is that if I apply for a job with a certain salary range and my salary history is $40,000, it's not legal anymore to ask what I made, Spanberger said. An applicant could instead base a salary request on the employer's posted range without having to explain or defend what a previous employer paid, she said. The law, sponsored by State Senator Jennifer Boisco of Fairfax and Delegate Michelle Maldonado of Manassas, places Virginia among a growing number of states requiring employers to disclose pay information in job postings. Many multi-state employers were already posting salary ranges in the Commonwealth because they operate in states with similar requirements. Others have had to update job postings, compensation policies, and interview practices since the law took effect. We're still in the very new stages of this, Spanberger said. Defining a good faith range, one question the new law leaves unanswered is how broad a salary range an employer may advertise. It requires employers to establish a range in good faith, allowing for differences based on experience, education, credentials, and other qualifications. Spanberger acknowledged an employer could post a broad range, for example, $35,000 to $95,000, and still comply with the law, even if it gives applicants only a rough idea of what an employer expects to pay. It doesn't necessarily serve the benefit, which is intended to provide a bit of clarity for a potential employee related to what the salary range would legitimately be, Spanberger said. You can then walk in and say, okay, the top end of the range is $95,000. I'm here asking for this job, and I'm asking for $95,000. And they can always play games with the lower limit, but the upper limit is a piece of it that does matter. Julie Schweber, lead specialist in the Knowledge Center at the Virginia SHRM State Council, said many employers, particularly multi-state companies, are already familiar with similar laws in other states. From my HR opinion, she said, it's not all that difficult to add a salary range on a job posting and to not ask applicants about their previous salary. It's not a big stretch to comply with that. Because the law also applies to internal job postings, Schweber said employees may begin asking why similar positions carry different salary ranges or why a new hire could earn more than someone already on staff. A lot of organizations are asking, how is this going to impact our current staff? Will they potentially get upset when they see other jobs may have a higher pay range than their job, she said. That means employers may have to explain how they established posted salary ranges and why workers in similar positions may earn different amounts. What exactly are we looking at when we develop a pay range? Schweber said, it's not so simple to just say, hey, this is our pay range. We also want to explain how we get to that. The Virginia Chamber of Commerce said employers have already been updating hiring practices, compensation policies, and job postings while seeking additional guidance on compliance. The chamber is focused on helping employers understand the new requirements, and as implementation continues, we will evaluate whether any legislative or regulatory changes are needed to provide additional clarity, reduce unintended consequences, and ensure Virginia remains a competitive place to do business, said spokeswoman Hannah Emerson from the chamber. Outreach enforcement, Spamberger said the administration's initial focus is educating employers, particularly small businesses that may advertise a position only occasionally. We want to make sure that we're getting information out and doing educational efforts before we really start aggressively holding people accountable on this front, she said. The administration plans to work with business associations and local chambers of commerce to explain the new requirements. The Virginia Department of Labor and Industry also published guidance when the law took effect. Spamberger said it's still too soon to judge how consistently employers are complying. Some are already being compliant because some knew about it and have taken action quickly. But in terms of us sending out any sort of formal engagement to say, you're not being compliant, fix it, that is too early, she said. The law gives the Office of Attorney General authority to investigate violations and bring civil actions against employers. A first violation carries a penalty of up to $1,000, with subsequent violations subject to penalties of up to $5,000 each. Prospective and concurrent employees may sue within 1 year of alleged violation and seek actual damages or other legal and equitable relief. Attorney General Jay Jones was proud to support stronger protections for Virginia workers during the most recent General Assembly session. Spokeswoman Ray Pickett said, this office will stand firmly with workers and ensure that Virginia's pay transparency laws are fully enforced. Schweber encouraged employers to review the state's guidance, train managers, and evaluate their overall compensation policies, rather than viewing the law as simply a requirement to add salary ranges to job postings. Employees may ask why they fall at a certain point within a pay range or why another position pays more, she said. Those conversations could include factors beyond salary, such as health benefits, flexible work arrangements, professional development, and/or opportunities for advancement. It's not a one-and-done type of communication, Schweber said. She said the law could also prompt employers to identify pay differences that developed over time without a clear compensation strategy and ensure salaries remain fair and competitive. Some lessons from other states. Virginia joins 13 states which require pay transparency in job postings, though details vary. Washington, D.C. also has pay transparency standards. Some of those laws may apply only apply to employers above a certain size, while others also require companies to disclose benefits and other forms of compensation. Schweber pointed to federal labor statistics showing women, on average, earn less than men, and that wage disparities also persist among women of different racial and ethnic backgrounds. The theory behind these regulations is not to give companies more work to do, she said, but it's so that job applicants and employees will have more information that will enable them to negotiate their compensation more fairly and ideally close those pay gaps. She said that job seekers increasingly expect to disclose pay before they apply. Citing a 2023 SHRM survey, Schweber said 82% of U.S. workers were more likely to consider applying for a job if the salary range was listed. A separate 2024 survey of human resources professionals found that 60% of organizations were publishing salary ranges in job advertisements, up from 45% the previous year. Schweber said many employers now see pay transparency as a recruiting and retention tool, even when the law does not require it. In the last quote here, companies are seeing the value of doing this as part of their recruitment and even retention strategy, she said, Schweber said, and it's better for an organization when we are transparent with our job applicants and employees.
1: Excellent. Now we're moving on to the obituaries. We have three obituaries for today from the region. In Chesapeake, we lost Gloria Mercer Creasy. Gloria Mercer Creasy passed away peacefully at home on the morning of July 22, 2026, following a short illness. Gloria was born March 2, 1938, in the District of Columbia to the late William Shepherd Mercer and Nell Lewis Mercer. A lifelong resident of Portsmouth and Chesapeake and a proud graduate of the Woodrow Wilson High School class of 1956, Gloria was generous with her time and talent. Serving on boards and volunteering, she supported many local organizations, including Meriview Foundation, Girls Inc., Southeast Virginia Community Foundation, ODU Athletic Foundation, Elizabeth River Project, and Edmark Hospice for Children, amongst others. The Portsmouth Service League, active for 85 years, in 2012 selected Gloria and her husband Carol as the first couple to receive the honor of Portsmouth First Citizen for their outstanding contributions to the community. Gloria is preceded in death by her daughters, Robin A. Breslar and Kelly Creasy Culifer, sister June Mercer Baker, and brothers-in-law Man B. Parker and Douglas Baker. She is survived by her husband, William Carroll Creasy, son, P. Clinton White, Jr., and his wife, Mary Bradford, sister Faye Mercer Parker, son-in-law D. Michael Breusler, several grandchildren, five great-grandchildren, and nieces, nephews, cousins, and treasured friends. Gloria will be deeply missed by all who met her. Our heartfelt thanks to Dr. Dana Buchanan, M.D., and the Westminster Canterbury Hospice for their care and compassion. The family will receive friends from 5 to 7 p.m. Friday, July 31st at Foster Funeral Home at 1926 High Street, Portsmouth. A funeral service will be held 11 a.m. Saturday, August 1st at Green Acres Presbyterian Church at 3135 Hanley Avenue, Portsmouth. Condolences may also be registered at pwfosterfuneralhome.com. Next, we have Robert Lee Mann. Robert Lee, quote, Bob, unquote, Mann, 83, of Athens Court, Chesapeake, left this earth to be once again with his loving wife and best friend, Judy, on July 26, 2026. Born in Petersburg, Virginia, he was the son of the late Robert L. Mann and Lee M. Mann. A graveside service will be conducted at 2 p.m. Tuesday, August the 4th at Nansemon Suffolk Cemetery at 1421 Kings Fork Road in Suffolk. There will be a visitation at the Chesapeake Chapel of H.D. Oliver Funeral Home at 1416 Cedar Road, Monday from 4 p.m. to 6 p.m. For full obituary and to share condolences with the family, please visit hdoliver.com. And finally, in Virginia Beach, we lost Michael Dwayne Hales. Michael Mike Hales, 78, passed away peacefully on July 25, 2026, surrounded by his family while in hospice care after a courageous battle with cancer. Mike proudly served his country in the United States Air Force for 20 years as a helicopter pilot, retiring in 1991 with the rank of lieutenant colonel. During his military career, he earned a master's degree in management and human relations and completed numerous advanced military leadership programs. Following his retirement, Mike returned to Hampton Roads and worked as an operational group manager for Anheuser-Busch in Williamsburg until 2008. He was also a proud member of the Military's Officers Association of America and the Moose Lodge. Mike was preceded in death by his parents, Tip Hales and Mamie Ruth Grisham, brother-in-law Larry Borden, and step-grandson Austin. He is survived by his devoted wife of 14 years, Beth Lynn Hanna, sister Melba Borden, brother Randy Hales, sons Philip and Adam Hales, stepchildren Tammy and Clint, grandchildren Lily, Harper, Addie, Kenna, and many step-grandchildren and great-grandchildren who will cherish his memory. A celebration of life will be held Saturday, August the 1st, 2026, at Smith & Williams Funeral Home at 4889 Princess Anne Road, Virginia Beach. Visitation begins at 1 p.m., followed by a service at 2 p.m. A reception will follow. A graveside service with full military honors at Albert G. Horton Jr. Memorial Veterans Cemetery in Suffolk on August 17th, 2026, at 11 a.m., condolences may be shared at smithandwilliamkempsville.com.
0: And if you would need any of those repeated in their entirety, you can give us a call at 757-889-9379, and we would be happy to do that for you. The next thing we have up is the opinion pages, and I will read what the editors of the Virginia Pilot and Daily Press have to say today, and they are commenting on the HRBT expansion, calling it a win-win. Expansion of the Hampton Roads Bridge Tunnel is the largest transportation project in the history of Virginia and the most important regional improvement in recent memory. Projected to cost nearly $4 billion, with a B, it will effectively double the traffic capacity at that critical exchange, alleviating the traffic backups that royal commuters earn each workday. The ambitious effort is expected to be finished next summer and will include demolition of the two original trestle bridge decks that residents and visitors have crossed since November 1957, along with their beams and foundations. Fortunately, those in charge at the Virginia Department of Transportation have figured out a way to put that waste, including about 100,000 tons of concrete, to good use. Rather than spending lots of money to haul what could be considered trash and dump it into area landfills, recent WHRO reporting outlines how they are using it to build reefs in the Chesapeake Bay. VDOT officials say sending the rubble to the bottom of the bay is less expensive than disposing of it on land. Even better, using it to build reefs has great benefits. Improving the traffic situation and building new reefs is a win-win situation. The rubble isn't randomly dumped into the bay's waters. It is part of a managed reef program that started back in the 1960s and 70s as a way to put decommissioned World War II-era Liberty ships to good use. Liberty ships were mass-produced cargo vessels built to haul supplies to American allies. The underwater reefs made from worn-out ships, bridges, and other materials become part of the cycle of life. in the Bay and the Atlantic Ocean. The artificial, hard, stable surfaces quickly become covered with a film of algae and bacteria. That film attracts the larvae of shellfish, including oysters and mussels, which attach to the structures, as do other tiny sea creatures. They, in turn, attract larger shellfish, including crabs, small bait fish, which are a draw for larger fish that eat them, and eventually, the largest predatory fish. The reefs also attract human predators. People who enjoy recreational fishing can use maps available online or through the Virginia Marine Resources Commission to find reefs that are likely to harbor such desirable fresh fish as sea bass, red drum, flounder, and tautog, aka blackfish. By June of this year, the VMRC was managing 23 reefs in the Chesapeake Bay and along the Atlantic coast. Environmental groups such as Coastal Conservation Association Virginia work with the VMRC to build and maintain reefs. Using the old bridges to build reefs isn't the first environmentally friendly project associated with the Hampton Roads Bridge Tunnel expansion. When work on the expansion started, the colony of thousands of migratory seabirds that for years had used the bridges, the bridge tunnel's artificial South Island as a place to lay eggs and raise their young, was displaced. Changes in, to the interpretation of the Federal Migratory Bird Treaty Act's regulations made during the first Trump administration said the rules applied only to intentional, not incidental, killing of birds. Because of that, the Virginia Department of Transportation made no plans to mitigate the impact of this disruption on the birds. When environmentalists and others complained, then Governor Ralph Northam supported a successful emergency effort to attract the birds temporarily to Fort Wool, a state and national historic site connected to the South Island by a rock jetty. Work is set to begin next year using dredged material to build a permanent 9.7-acre sanctuary island for the birds along the Hampton Bar. Human activities inevitably affect the environment. The dense population and thriving economy in Hampton Roads have made the bridge tunnel expansion necessary, and its completion will be celebrated widely when completed. But the reef project, using the rubble from the old bridges and the efforts to provide new homes for the migratory seabird colonies, show that human endeavors can coexist with and even contribute to the health of the environment we share with other living creatures. And that's good for all of Hampton Roads.
1: Excellent. Also on the opinion page, in other views, America's masses are again yearning to breathe free. That's by Dan O'Brien, guest columnist. Dan O'Brien of Richmond is a senior analyst at nonpartisan think tank Energy Innovation. America marked more than its 250th birthday this July. It also marked the first birthday of the One Big Beautiful Bill Act. I'm offering a birthday wish on Virginians' behalf, but first let me tell you about my mom. This spring, she spent 23 days in the hospital. Her cough grew more persistent until she couldn't walk a block or finish a sentence. It's agonizing to see the person who birthed you unable to breathe, being relegated to the hallway while the hospital's rapid transit response team discusses intubation. Despite innumerable tests, we still don't know what caused her symptoms, and she's missed months of work recovering. While I can't tell you what made my mom sick, I can tell you what's making thousands of other mothers and children sick. Federal energy policies enacted in the past 18 months, the One Big Beautiful Bill chief among them. To quantify this problem, I calculated how much air pollution these policies will cause, then used an EPA model to translate what those tons of particulates and toxic chemicals such as sulfur oxides mean for our public health and healthcare costs, available at energyinnovation.org. The answer, pollution could kill roughly 7,400 Americans every year for the next 15 years, give 19,000 kids asthma and 170 adults lung cancer, and hospitalize 2,300 Americans annually. Our government's energy policy decisions mean empty chairs at next year's birthday tables and asthmatic children unable to blow out their candles. The bill to treat it all, inhalers, chemotherapy, hospital beds, would total nearly $3 billion per year, $43 billion between 2026 and 2040, forcing families, small businesses, and taxpayers to make hard choices about what they can and what care they can't afford to cover. Add in kids missing school and parents missing work, costs balloon to $140 billion. Governments have a moral obligation to protect people. For 56 years, the EPA did exactly that, shielding our health by regulating what our bodies are forced to breathe. Before the EPA, incinerators in our cities burned trash, venting heavy metals such as mercury and cadmium from batteries into the air that Americans breathed. In February, the EPA repealed mercury and air toxic standards, choosing to allow the dirtiest coal plants in the country to emit more mercury, arsenic, and lead. Mercury is a dangerous toxin that causes neurologic symptoms when inhaled, and it's most dangerous to fetuses and young children. Washington went from debating Medicare for all to delivering mercury for all. The EPA also repealed tailpipe pollution standards, letting old diesel rigs spew nitrogen oxides and soot into neighborhoods lining our highways, a birthday gift to kids who already have inhalers. Simultaneously, the EPA stopped accounting for these costs, instead rewriting and repealing clean air rules without tallying the asthma attacks and premature deaths those rules prevent. It closed its eyes to the smog we're forced to breathe, pretending its rules are free. Well, they aren't. My family and millions more received itemized receipts this spring. Our federal government discarded public health in favor of corporations, forgetting about the mother who can't breathe and her family who never found out why. It decided breathing was negotiable. America has defined itself for 250 years as a haven for the oppressed, even inscribing on the Statue of Liberty a promise to take the world's huddled masses yearning to breathe free. Today, that metaphor for liberty reads literally, "We are the ones yearning now to breathe free." So here is my birthday wish for America. I want our leaders to care again, to recognize they're polluting our air and water, to count the bodies, to acknowledge our kids with asthma and our elderly fighting lung cancer, and decide that 250 years of liberty must indelibly include the liberty to fill your lungs without costing your life.
0: Yes. All right. Now we can go to your views. We'll alternate reading these responses from readers of the Virginian Pilot. Primary elections is the first one here, in reference to the article Modern Democrats in Your Views, July 23rd. The letter reflects concerns many voters feel, but instead of dwelling on discouragement, this moment should motivate voters to focus on what they can do, especially in the Tuesday primaries. Primary voters have a real opportunity to strengthen Virginia's representation by supporting pragmatic, issue-focused candidates who are committed to governing and improving life for the majority of Virginians. Our communities need leaders who concentrate on real problems: rising costs, school performance, infrastructure, and support for farmers and military families. Choosing candidates who prioritize solutions over retribution or partisan score settling is the most effective way to move the Commonwealth forward. To make informed choices, voters should consult the Virginian Pilot Daily Press 2026 Primary Election Guide, which provides clear side-by-side responses from candidates. Using this resource ensures primary voters elevate leaders who are disciplined, constructive, and focused on governing for everyone. Reviewing candidates' websites provides additional information. If you're tired of candidates in the general election who don't appeal to you, vote in the primaries on Tuesday. The parties do not vet primary candidates. Only voters can do that with the help of the press. I encourage all voters to participate in the primaries and look for candidates who provide thoughtful, coherent strategies for solving problems the Virginians face. And that is from Mark Bennett of Yorktown.
1: Next view is Embrace Nature regarding, quote, Band of Bunnies from page A1 of July 24th. Reading the caption gave me hope for Mother Nature that these bunnies have figured a way to thrive in what has become a paved paradise and beaches taken over by humans. I commend Tracy Bracey Scott, Smith, a ground services supervisor for Virginia Beach, for pivoting and replacing the eaten lantana with an alternative plant that is thriving to fill the space that needs to be, quote, immaculate for the tourist season. I'm also thankful that, at this point, no steps are being taken to control the population of bunnies. Building of condos and hotels, concerts, sports, and tearing up of the beaches during much activity for human entertainment is destroying the natural beach habitat for birds, turtles, etc. Nature has lost so much of its natural habitat, land and water, and is doing its best to thrive in our urban areas. We should choose to embrace these bunnies. I sure hope that if they need to be, quote, controlled, that we as human would not choose to catch and euthanize them, but to humanely move them to a better habitat where they can thrive. I'd love to have several of them placed in our neighborhood, as I've only seen one bunny in the 20-plus years in ours. Maybe I need to plant more lantana. And that's from Kathy Jones of Newport News.
0: Next up is titled City School Relations, Portsmouth. We have an opportunity to do better together. Strong planning, meaningful collaboration, clear communication, effective execution, and accountability are essential to building trust and achieving positive outcomes. When any of those pieces are missing, confusion can follow, and public confidence is understandably affected. Our school system and our city's governing bodies share a responsibility to work together with a common purpose, providing every student with the best possible educational experience. That goal should remain at the center of every decision we make, along with a commitment to continuous improvement. From my perspective, I'm concerned that we may be seeing some familiar challenges reemerge. I hope we can learn from past experiences, strengthen our partnerships, and remain focused on solutions rather than repeating old patterns. Our children deserve our very best. By working together with purpose, transparency, and accountability, we can build the trust and momentum needed to create the future they deserve. And that is from Sergio Neal in Portsmouth. And then it's got a little footnote here. It says, election letters. We will accept letters related to the Tuesday primary elections through 5 p.m. today and publish them, space permitting, through Friday.
1: So let's talk a little bit about the weather. You may have huddled in place last night to avoid a possible tornado. Today looks good with highs of 82 to 83 and lows from 68 to 74 with a thunderstorm this morning and winds out of the northwest from 7 to 14 miles per hour. Tomorrow, Thursday, is mostly sunny with highs of 82 to 88 and lows of 70 to 76 and northwest winds of 7 to 14 miles per hour. Friday is more of the same with sunshine with a morning shower, but mainly sunny with highs from 75 to 85 and lows from 68 to 74 and winds a very mild 4 to 8 from the northeast. Saturday, however, is a rainy day, mostly cloudy with showers around, winds southeast 4 to 8 miles and temperatures around 81 to 87 for a high and 69 to 75 for a low. Sunday is going to be humid, not a big surprise in our area, with a stray afternoon thunderstorm and highs from 83 to 89, lows from 70 to 76, and winds from the east-southeast at 7 to 14. And Monday is a rainy day Monday, with rains and a thunderstorm in the evening, winds south to southwest 7 to 14, and highs of 81 to 87, and lows of 71 to 74. On the quality of the air, since I read that other article, we'll say we have moderate particulates in our skies, a pollen index that is low, and the UV index is, heaven only knows how to read this, but good luck with you and put on some sunblock.
0: That's right. Now moving on to the Daily Break and some of our advice columns with Dear Eric, we've got a letter. The first one is grandparents feel in-laws' mom prevents bonding time with kids. I'll read the letter, and if you'd like to read Eric's response,
2: cool.
0: Dear Eric, I am a third grandma in a family with several stepchildren and now their grandchildren. The problem is with my daughter-in-law's parents, both of whom are lovely but annoying. The kids have bonded with them, which is great, but her mother is almost always at their house and interferes with any attempts by their other grandfather or by me to do likewise bond. We babysit, but only after both kids are in bed. I ask them to our house, but the 20-minute trip is a hassle. They do come to swim in my pool, but most often bring grandma number one, especially if it's a holiday or event. I will invite my stepson and daughter-in-law, and she will tell me she is bringing her mom, and later her dad. The kids are clingy, and there are too many adults for them to get to know. I have largely given up, and nobody notices. But my partner's son is sad his own father is also less involved, but doesn't see the cause. My whole career was with kids. I was a single parent. My partner was and is very close to his son. We are, in general, good with kids. I want both of us to bond with the grandchildren, and I don't want to entertain other guests. Do other families routinely include their own child's in-laws in their private family activities? Signed, Third Grandma.
1: And Eric says, Dear Grandma, I'm curious if you or your partner has talked with his son about the struggle you're having to connect with his family. If not, it's a good idea to do so first. But when you do, focus on how you want things to work and how you'd like to relate to each other, rather than the problems that are getting in your way. It will be easier for him to address a statement like, we'd love to have some one-on-one time with the grandkids or with you. Is that something you can prioritize? Your daughter-in-law's relationship with her mother may not be one that you can effectively shift. It's possible that this other grandmother is feeling lonely or has special attachment to her daughter. It's also possible they don't see any issue in the relationship. It's also likely that, at least with holiday invitations, inviting her mother seems like a perfect way to get everyone together. You probably can't stop the in-laws from being annoying to you. But you do have the power to be proactive with your partner's son and to make suggestions about ways that you and your partner can have the kind of contact you want. Additionally, if you didn't write how old the kids are, but regardless of their age, it's helpful to remember that parenting goes through many different stages, just as childhood does. So your partner's son and your daughter-in-law may be trying to manage the needs of the kids as best they can and not realize there are other wants and needs that are being unmet.
0: And Dear Eric, this is a response to Conversation Gap. The letter writer had a 17-year-old daughter who was going away to college. The letter writer was anxious that her daughter was too young to be so far away. I was a community college counselor for 30 years. I saw countless students who transferred in after failing or dropping out of college that their parents insisted they attend. When my own daughter wanted to go to a college in Los Angeles, far from our home in Texas, I knew I had to let her. She only had a driver's license for 6 months, yet we sent her off with a car. She knew absolutely no one there. Some may think my husband and I were crazy. That was 18 years ago, and she is still living and thriving in Los Angeles. Our children are not on this earth to live the lives we want for them. We're here to support our children in living the lives they choose for themselves. Signed, Proud Parent.
1: And Eric replies, Dear Parent, thank you for your response. Sending a child off to college or job or service can be very anxiety-provoking for a parent. Sometimes that anxiety is connected to concerns or growth areas that a parent can help the kid address before taking the next step. At other times, that anxiety is rooted in the fear of the unknown and the parent's desire to make the path smooth and straight for their kid. This is normal, but, as you point out, often the best way to soothe the anxiety and set one's child up for success is by giving them the tools they need, the knowledge to use them, the room to grow, and an open door and phone line.
0: Good advice. Next up, we have Sense and Sensibility with Harriet, asking Harriet, new resident Mrs. Old Home's nightlife. Dear Harriet, I consider myself to be a social person. I recently moved to a more rural area in an attempt to experience a new way of living. I think there's a value in all different types of lifestyles, even those that are often seen as less glamorous. My new neighbors have made this town feel like home within a matter of weeks. Although it has been nice to slow down a bit, now I'm looking for that same level of excitement that I was used to at my previous residence. I am thinking about bringing a New York City-style lounge to this town since there's no existing vibrant nightlife. And since I'm not from here, I'm not sure whether that would be something people would enjoy or whether I'm just moving off personal motives. Does this sound like a good idea, or am I trying to bring this city somewhere it doesn't belong? Signed, City on Wheels.
1: And Harriet replies, Dear City on Wheels, slow down and don't do anything yet. Continue to ease into the pace of your town. Befriend people you find interesting and suss out the rhythm of the community. Notice how people spend their time. Most towns have a bar or pub where people go to hang out. Are there any evening spots that people frequent? How many people live there with young children? How many are free to go out at night? Consider hosting something like a dance party. Maybe the gym at the local school could serve as a venue. See how people respond to a spontaneous fun activity. Poll them to see who might find a club interesting. If you decide to do it, you will need a buy-in from the townspeople.
0: Absolutely. Dear Harriet, I've been married for 3 years now, and I have to say I definitely chose the right one. My husband is caring, understanding, and protective of his family. I don't say this because he's perfect, though. Far from it. One of the biggest disagreements we have is how he treats himself. I think he pours way too much into us without bettering himself. The most recent iteration of this was when I pushed him to finish his bachelor's degree. He did 2 years but never went the whole way, so I encouraged him to take this time to close the gap. He got upset and said he felt like I was critiquing his decisions in life. I feel like it's my place to push him to do better. Am I being a good partner or a judgmental one? Signed, Pushy Partner.
1: And Harriet responds, Dear Pushy Partner, why is it important to you that your husband have his degree? What does he do for work? Does he need the degree to excel in his job? While a degree can be important, it is not always necessary. It sounds like your husband is focused on his family and willing to put in the time to be supportive there. If he is also able to earn a good living, that may be enough. Not everyone wants or needs higher education. Where he may lack in that respect, it sounds like he makes up for it in attentiveness to his family.
0: That's right. What kind of advice do the doctors have?
1: Good take advice, care, absolutely.
0: Take care of yourself during a heat wave. Dear doctors, I am hoping you will talk about dealing with a heat wave. It's probably something you have covered before, but maybe you would be willing to do a repeat. I'm a counselor at a day camp, and we are seeing how easy it is to get in trouble on a hot day.
1: And they respond, dear reader, you are correct that we have written about staying safe in extreme heat before. With heat waves being more widespread, frequent, and intense, this is an important topic. And as you say, it is easy to underestimate the risks of a hot day. While a heat-related illness can develop easily, it can be hard to reverse it. Once the body's cooling mechanisms are overwhelmed, reversing the process requires swift and specific medical care. The goal during a heat wave is to keep your core body temperature within a safe range. When internal body temperature climbs too high, it triggers a cascade of changes. This can damage cells and tissues and impair the function of vital organs. Once that process begins, it can be difficult to stop. Simple overheating can quickly progress to heat exhaustion and, in some cases, heat stroke. Here in the United States, heat-related illnesses account for more than 100,000 emergency department visits each year. In 2022, heat-related illnesses claimed more than 1,700 lives. The guidelines for staying safe are simple. Help your body stay cool by wearing loose, light-colored clothing. Wear a hat or use an umbrella outside. Stay hydrated, preferably with water. Drink throughout the day, even if you don't feel thirsty. Avoid strenuous activity during the hottest part of the day. Seek out air-conditioned spaces when possible. Many communities offer cooling centers for those without AC at home or work. If you do have to spend time outdoors, be sure to take frequent breaks to rest, drink, and cool your body with water. It's important to remember

0: 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If you do have to spend time outdoors, be sure to take frequent breaks to rest, drink, and cool your body with water. It's important to remember that with every muscle contraction, your body is generating heat. Even ordinary outdoor activities, such as taking a hike, a game of catch, or mowing the lawn, add to the body's heat load. This is particularly true when humidity is part of the picture. The higher percent of moisture in the air means that sweat evaporates slower and also cools slower. Another safety tool is recognizing the early stage of heat distress. These include heavy sweating, flushed skin, dizziness, fatigue, headache, muscle cramps, nausea, and a rapid pulse. Any of these symptoms call for immediate action. Stop all activity and, if possible, move to a shaded, cool, or air-conditioned space. Loosen or remove excess clothing. Use wet towels, mist, or a cool shower to lower body temperature. Drink water, but sip it slowly. If someone with these symptoms becomes confused, stops sweating, and has hot and dry skin, these are symptoms of heat stroke. Heat stroke is an emergency and requires immediate medical care.
1: Certainly does. And before we wrap up today, I've got the Today in History. From the Associated Press, on July 29th, 1836, the newly completed Arc de Triomphe was inaugurated in Paris. In 1858, on July 29th, the United States and Japan signed the Harris Treaty, formalizing diplomatic relations and trading rights between the two countries. In 1890, artist Vincent van Gogh was 37, died of an apparent self-inflicted gunshot wound in Auville-du-Bois, France, Sirois. In 1914, transcontinental telephone service in the U.S. became operational with the first test conversation between New York and San Francisco. In 1921, Adolf Hitler became the leader of the National Socialist German Workers, or Nazi, Party. In 1954, the first volume of J.R. Tolkien's novel, The Lord of the Rings, which was titled The Fellowship of the Ring, was published. In 1958, President Dwight D. Eisenhower signed the National Aeronautics and Space Act, creating NASA. And in 1981, Prince Charles married Lady Diana Spencer in a glittering ceremony in St. Paul's Cathedral in London. And they divorced in 1996. But there was like a record number of people watching that,
0: wedding. I got up really early in the morning to watch that.
1: Did you?
0: Let's talk about birthdays in the news.
1: We've got to go.
0: We've got to go.
1: Yep.
0: Oh, my goodness.
1: You've been listening to local, regional, and national news highlights from the Virginia Pilot, dated July 29th, 2026. 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Coming up next, readings from the Daily Press. My name is Dave Hobbs. My reading partner is
0: Patricia Raymond.
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Tune in for a live reading from the Virginia Voice of the Richmond Times-Dispatch beginning at 8:10 a.m. The Virginian Pilot is read live beginning at 10 a.m. with rebroadcast at 3 p.m. The Daily Press can be heard live at 11:30 a.m. with rebroadcast at 4:30. The Virginia Gazette from Williamsburg airs at 1 p.m. and again at 7 in the evening. The Suffolk News Herald begins at 2 p.m. and can be heard again at 9 p.m. At 6 o'clock, begin your evening with All Things Considered and Marketplace. At 8 o'clock, tune in for the New York Times. The Washington Post can be heard at 10 p.m., followed by the Wall Street Journal at 11 o'clock. And from midnight until 8:10 a.m., enjoy a variety of late-night programs from the Virginia Voice and WHRV, including book readings, the BBC World Service, and Morning Edition. 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
1: 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Our audio reading programs are specifically designed for and primarily directed to people who are blind, visually impaired, or have other conditions preventing them from reading standard printed material. Our readers are volunteers. My name is Heidi Jeffries, and my reading partner is
2: Terry Tucker.
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1: All right. So let's go ahead and start on page one, and I'll read the first article at the top of page one. And that is entitled, Report Suggests Changes at ODU. Review of March Shooting Offers Recommendations to Increase Campus Safety. An independent review of the shooting at Old Dominion University concluded with a dozen recommendations to the university's security and emergency procedures. Published Tuesday, the 52-page report from the Cooley Law Firm found that ODU's threat and risk assessment infrastructure was effective. It said the university and law enforcement responded to the emergency immediately and orchestrated response efforts adequately. The 12 recommendations are based upon an investigation of hundreds of documents, hours of footage, and interviews with scores of stakeholders. The report includes observation and facts from before, during, and after the March 12 shooting, in which ODU student Mohammed Baylor Jallo attacked an ROTC class and killed the instructor, Lieutenant Colonel Brandon Shaw, and wounded two students. The university commissioned the report the next month. The campus community has my complete assurance that we will act quickly to fully implement Cooley's recommendations as we actively work to make our campus as safe and secure as possible. That's a quote from University President Brian Hemphill. One of the recommendations centered around students' criminal histories. It suggests ODU should, quote, take steps to learn relevant criminal history applicable to the assessment of risk to campus, close quote, within the bounds of Virginia law. The report found that, quote, it would have been difficult, if not impossible, to prevent, close quote. That's a statement from Jallo. If not impossible to prevent Jallo from conducting the attack. Jallo, after being convicted of a federal terrorism-related offense, had been readmitted to ODU several times in the years following a prison sentencing, according to the report. Following the shooting, the university now sends a voluntary self-disclosure criminal background questionnaire to first-time and readmitted students, the report said. Before the shooting, ODU was not aware of Jallo's criminal history. Under Virginia law, colleges are barred from inquiring about a student's criminal background until after they are admitted, but before they enroll in an effort to give troubled applicants a fairer chance at going to college. Quote, ODU's self-disclosure questionnaire is one reasonable tool within the limits of what Virginia law permits, but it is not a substitute for the kind of interagency information sharing that should have occurred in Jallo's case, close quote, the documents said. Additionally, a separate recommendation suggested ODU should account for adequate staffing and capital be directed toward its Office of Threat Assessment, and that the office's systems and technology were up to date. Some recommendations outlined by the report asked the university to consider a more streamlined approach to emergency communications. It said designating specific language and authorizing certain individuals within an organized framework for who should be broadcasting emergency information at scale could combat misinformation or confusion. New students could be introduced to the alert systems and safety protocol during orientation. The Cooley report made a recommendation based on practices for emergency medical transportation. In other mass shootings, police officers have served as emergency medical transports using their patrol vehicles to bring the wounded to medical facilities. The report suggested local authorities could do the same in dire situations, as was the case in the Constant Hall shooting. Some of the recommendations suggested changes to building security, such as a new system for electronic key access or restricting information pertaining to where certain classes meet. Classroom doors could be left shut during instruction. Promoting further student participation in emergency preparedness training was also among these suggestions. Some pages of the report contained redactions. Hemphill said the redactions protected students' privacy, but that the university had a, quote, commitment to transparency, close quote, and would be releasing as full of a report as possible. The, quote, extraordinary heroism and bravery of Shaw and the cadets to subdue Jallo inside the classroom on March 12 were cited by the Cooley report as measures that prevented further loss.
2: And from Hampton Schools, military families on rise in district. The system sees 81% enrollment jump over the past 4 years. This is by John Busby and Devin Epting, Dateline Hampton. Stephen Dillenberger and his family plan to stay. His middle school-aged son grew up saying goodbye to friends he'd made at what felt like a revolving door of schools. As a career Air Force officer, Dillenberger, his wife, and four children have lived all over the country and abroad. This year, however, Dillenberger's son will see many of his friends from last year's classes again in the fall. That's the case for a growing number of military families in Hampton. It would have been natural or easy to say, we're leaving, said Dillenberger, who recently retired as deputy commander at Joint Base Langley-Eustis. Quote, but we chose to stay here in Hampton. A really large part of that was to keep our kids in the same schools, end quote. The Hampton school system reports an 81% increase in enrolled military-connected students over the past 4 years. That's no accident, according to schools and city leaders. Enrollment rose from 931 military-connected students during the 2022-23 school year up to 1,686 this past school year. Officials said there's a range of factors that contribute to where military families settle. Local school liaison officers said for most families, safety and schools were usually the most important factors. Before moving in 2024, Dillenberger said his family, like most others, had never set foot in Hampton. Thanks to his colleagues, he knew the schools had a reputation. He said many service members stationed at Langley-Eustis and other nearby installations compare school districts around the region and review private options. At the end of the day, you're going to trust the buddy you know that's already done it, Dillenberger said. The growth experienced by Hampton stands out from other nearby communities, such as Newport News and Norfolk, which have in recent years stagnated in the enrollment of military-connected students. Hampton, a school district of about 19,000, is smaller than the other two. Its gains in the number of students with military family members does not correlate with an overall growth of the district. City Manager Mary Bunting said the municipality has, in recent years, intentionally tried to attract military families. The city invested in housing projects near Langley Air Force Base after the Air Force permanently relocated some fighter jet training operations to the peninsula. As operations would be relocating, about 700 personnel would be too, Bunting said, and city leaders wanted Hampton to be seen as a good spot for them to land. Excuse me. Additionally, all 31 of Hampton's schools are fully accredited and boast Purple Star designation. That's helped by a slightly lower cost of living and median price of a home when compared with other nearby cities. Purple Star schools must meet specific requirements outlined by the State Department of Education, such as a dedicated point of contact for military families and peer-to-peer support groups. Quote, candidly, years ago, when our schools weren't fully accredited and we weren't doing these kinds of things, it was a harder sell for some people to send their kids here, including the military families, end quote. That was said by Bunting. Jennifer Oliver, the school district's director of community and government relations, said to stand out to military families, district administration has to fundamentally understand those families' needs. She said Superintendent Raymond Haynes' community council includes representation from base leadership. The district also works closely with school liaison officers on base to accommodate the specific needs of some military-connected students, such as putting new students in touch with another child of a military family or personalized transition plans. Mostly, Oliver said, it's about being there for families that, at a moment's notice, can receive orders a parent will be deploying. For many students, both guardians serve in the military. We want Hampton to be their first choice, she said. The school district's academies are seen as a selling point, Oliver said. The program encourages students to consider their careers sooner and allows them to participate and earn credit in programs specialized in their interests. Each of the district's 16 career academies has a military-related application, she said. Oliver said officials with Langley, Eustis, and the school district also have developed programs that allow non-military-connected students on base. Tara Lynn Williams, school liaison officer for Langley Eustis, said Air Force families aren't the only military families moving to Hampton. Over half of the military-connected students recorded by the district belong to Navy families. Williams' role involves providing families with information and support regarding where they should send their children. Her job is not to promote one option over the other. She usually refers parents shopping for a public school system to VDOE's School Quality Profiles tool. You don't want kids to get left behind or not be able to do well. We wanted to make sure that the military families are supported and the incoming families know that they will be supported.
1: All right, next we're going to an article still on the front page entitled Still Surviving. And let me remind you that you are listening to local, regional, and national news highlights from the Daily Press dated July 29, 2026. Still surviving, 6 months after Trump cut off its fuel, Cuba is finding ways to endure. This is Dateline Havana. For months, President Donald Trump has been predicting that Cuba is about to collapse. It's just going to fall, he told reporters January 4, a day after taking control of Venezuela's oil, which had been Cuba's lifeline. He then imposed an oil blockade that has pushed the island into its worst ever energy crisis, with mass blackouts now lasting nearly all day. And yet more than 6 months later, the Cuban government and people are still standing. While Cubans are clearly suffering, they are also doing what perhaps they do best, adapting. They are swapping their gas-guzzling 1950s American cars for electric motorcycles and rickshaws from China, importing hefty lithium batteries to keep TV and fans running through blackouts, jury-rigging generators to run on more accessible natural gas, and installing solar panels on rooftops and even vehicles. Together, the workarounds amount to a new Cuban energy grid. This one, more in the hands of the Cuban people, propping up society with the electricity off and fuel lines dry. These solutions have enabled the Cuban government to ration power by turning on the lights for just a few hours a day, stretching out whatever scarce fuel it has left in an effort to withstand Washington's intense pressure campaign. The result is that Cuba has lasted far longer without fuel shipments than the Trump administration appears to have expected. Over nearly seven decades of U.S. pressure, Cuba has defied the odds and improvised to survive. Now it seems that Trump, like many U.S. presidents before him, is also finding that toppling the government founded by Fidel Castro is not so simple. Secretary of State Marco Rubio told reporters last week that the Trump administration still wants to see the Cuban government fall. Quote, "We're prepared to be very realistic about how you do that, and patient," he said. "These are complex things that take time, and obviously we're prepared to do what we can." The Cuban government is seeking a deal. Quote, "Cuba is not an enemy of the United States," Carlos Fernandez de Cossio, Cuban's deputy foreign minister, said. "What we would like is a constructive and respectful relationship," close quote. Meantime, the Cuban people, as they have for decades, are making do. Quote, "Cubans thrive amid crisis," said Humberto Palmero, a 55-year-old farmer standing on the hill where he grew up along Cuba's coastline with a view toward Florida. His siblings had already left for Miami, and his two children are fleeing to Spain, but he said he is determined to stay. After hearing about the oil blockade, Palmero learned on YouTube how to distill junk plastic into homemade gasoline and diesel. He has since built a tiny makeshift refinery in his backyard to power his motorcycle and light his stove. Quote, "We look for solutions," he said. "The economic restrictions are slowly killing us, but we're pulling through with all our might, managing to get by until we see what happens next," close quote. Misery and grit. In Havana and beyond, the crisis's effects were clear. Some families walked 2 hours for water because government pumps had run out of diesel. Women, lacking cooking gas, burned firewood on the street. Powerless refrigerators became cabinets. Hitchhikers littered roadsides after the city halted public busing. And dozens of people said they were simply exhausted after so many sleepless nights in the sweltering heat without fans or air conditioning. But it's a country that is still functioning. Vehicles were on the road, despite black market gasoline reaching $30 a gallon, because many were electric. Restaurants were open for the few who could afford them, powered by rumbling generators out back. Hospitals, government buildings, and the airport had power because they were on protected parts of the grid. Medical clinics, nursing homes, and bank branches ran off solar panels donated by China. Cell service was sometimes working. Televisions showing the World Cup were not hard to find. And even roadside stands were serving cold beer from refrigerators powered by the sun. But the makeshift energy grid also exposed Cuba's inequality. The batteries, solar panels, and electric vehicles overwhelmingly belong to wealthier Cubans, which usually means those with relatives abroad. Their poorer neighbors often live without power and scrape by with meager pay amid rising inflation. Quote, "The situation here is fine because the owner can afford to buy solar panels," close quote, said Yeni Oliva, 26, a bartender at a roadside restaurant. Quote, but for us at home, life is awful, close quote. On wages of roughly $1 a day, she said she struggles to buy milk for her 3-year-old daughter, and then their food spoils quickly without electricity. Yet she also was grateful for the solar energy. Without power, the restaurant had closed. Then the owners installed the panels, and she was back at work. Scraping the barrel. Other than a single Russian oil tanker in March, allies have not been willing to test Washington's effective oil blockade. As a result, Cuba has been powering its electric grid solely with domestic oil and gas and a growing network of solar parks sponsored by China. Together, they are enough to support roughly half of Cuban demand, according to Jorge Piñon, who studies Cuban energy at the University of Texas. To preserve that supply, the government strategically cuts power at certain times and in certain places. It also runs plants at lower capacity to keep them from failing, extracts more natural gas, and even tries to refine sludgy oil residues from the bottom of years-old tanks. Quote, they are literally scraping the bottom of the barrel, close quote, Piñon said. Piñon said he and other analysts underestimated the Cuban government's resourcefulness when they forecast it would exhaust its fuel stocks by March. But now he is skeptical of the government's claim in May that the island has run out of fuel. On our trip, it was clear gasoline and diesel were still circulating. At least some is coming from the United States. The Trump administration has allowed limited fuel exports to private businesses in Cuba, which has relieved pressure on black market gas prices. And last week, the U.S. government's first batch of $100 million in aid arrived. The moves show how the Trump administration is exerting power over Cuba, ordering other nations to halt fuel shipments but allowing its own, and then providing aid in response to the resulting crisis. A White House spokesperson said the Trump administration viewed Cuba as a threat to national security. Exhausted Cubans said they were angry at Havana and Washington, yet no one said they planned to take to the streets. Aside from banging pots and pans, the Cuban people have hardly staged protests. Quote, you go out to express your opinion on the street and they throw you in jail or fine you, close quote, said David Gamboa, 24, standing alongside his wife on a darkened street. Quote, I can't put my family at risk, close quote. Chasing daylight. When U.S. forces captured Venezuela's leader Nicolas Maduro in January, Nelson Vega knew Cuba had a problem. Venezuelan oil had powered Cuba for years. A month later, Vega, a 38-year-old entrepreneur, borrowed money from relatives in Florida to buy a Chinese-made electric rickshaw for $4,850. It took 10 hours to charge, and almost immediately the blackouts made that difficult. So he invested a further $600 to drill solar panels to its roof. Now he can power the entire battery by parking it in the sun for a day. Quote, to me, this is the future, he said. We're going to overcome the U.S. blockade, close quote. Once we traveled outside Havana, solar panels proliferated. Cuba's power grid has been decaying in rural areas for years, making blackouts and solar panels already common. We also came across a new field of panels, one of the government's 54 solar parks, most inaugurated since 2025 and all built with China's help. Few countries are adopting solar faster than Cuba. Solar energy can now meet roughly 10% of Cuba's electricity needs, the government says, up from 3% at the start of 2025. Cuban officials aim to depend fully on renewable energy by 2050. Running on fumes. Perhaps Cuba's hottest products of the moment are portable lithium batteries that can be charged in a few hours and then temporarily power TVs, fans, or even refrigerators. The most popular model costs about $750 in Cuba, sold on social media by Cubans who have imported them from China. That is more than most Cubans make in a year, so most of the batteries are sponsored by relatives abroad. Other Cubans are electrifying their homes with the gas piped in for cooking and heating water. About 280,000 residences in Havana have such gas lines, and many are connecting them to modified generators designed to run on liquid fuel. Cuba produces the gas domestically, so it is one of the few energy resources not affected by the blockade. The gas is also cheap, especially for the 120,000 households that pay a flat rate regardless of use. One man said he had been running a generator off gas almost nonstop and yet was still billed the same 50 pesos or 8 cents for the month. A bar in Havana was still full of patrons past midnight, powering its string lights and Latin music with a natural gas generator. Outside, we met Kaike Rodriguez, 37, founder of a Cuban barbecue business, Manteca, that has expanded during the crisis. He now employs 18 people to cook and deliver pork and plantains to customers across Havana. Quote, "We're the masters of this," close quote, he said. "We've been figuring things out our whole lives," close quote. He pointed to the rooftop where he said he was finishing a remodel to open his first brick-and-mortar restaurant powered by the same generator. Quote, "How are things going to play out? Nobody knows," he added. "But when people say the country is going to fall apart, I don't exactly know what they mean," close quote.
2: And back home, Graham is lauded as a true American original. World leaders joined Trump at memorial service for South Carolina's senator. From the Associated Press, Dateline Washington, the late Senator Lindsey Graham, the son of pool hall owners, who rose to become one of his generation's more influential U.S. politicians at home and abroad, was eulogized Tuesday as, quote, "a true American original," end quote, during memorial services in Washington. Graham's flag-draped casket arrived for a tribute at the U.S. Capitol, where the Republican served for more than 30 years as an indefatigable dealmaker who talked and laughed and badgered his colleagues into action. Later, President Donald Trump joined guests, including foreign leaders, at Washington National Cathedral, a testament to Graham's stature on the global stage. Trump called Graham a giant of the United States Senate, a true American original who left us much too soon. Trump described his one-time rival turned ally as, quote, "the first person to make you laugh and one of the last people that you'd ever really wanted to fight," end quote. Trump told the story of how he had publicly disclosed Graham's cell phone number on the campaign trail, reciting the number in the cathedral, but said the senator had the last laugh because, quote, "Lindsey did not stop calling me for the next 10 years, end quote. Among those gathered were the leaders of two countries fighting separate wars, Israel's Benjamin Netanyahu and Ukraine's Volodymyr Zelensky, a nod to Graham's role as a foremost believer in the power of the U.S. and its military to intervene in the world's problems. Trump cabinet officials, including Secretary of State Marco Rubio and Defense Secretary Pete Hegseth, as well as Supreme Court Justice Brett Kavanaugh, senators and current and former lawmakers also joined in the pews. It's the start of 2 days of services, with burial Wednesday in Graham's home state of South Carolina. Joint Base Charleston will be renamed in his honor, the White House said. Graham died unexpectedly July 11th at his home in Washington of a likely aortic tear, according to preliminary findings. He had just returned from a whirlwind trip to a NATO summit in Turkey, where he celebrated his birthday, and a visit to Ukraine. He was 71. The morning service in the Capitol Rotunda drew Vice President J.D. Vance, other Trump administration officials and lawmakers, as well as Graham's sister, now Senator Darlene Graham, who was appointed by the state's governor to fill the remainder of her brother's term. Quote, Lindsey was a towering figure, Senate Majority Leader John Thune said, choking back tears during his remarks. First elected to Congress in the 1994 Republican revolt that swept the GOP to power, Graham was part of a new era of conservatives to take their seats in the House and among the first Republicans from his southern state since Reconstruction. He quickly rose to prominence as a manager in Democrat Bill Clinton's presidential impeachment, and he was elected to the Senate in the 2002 election. There, he formed an alliance with Senator John McCain, a Republican from Arizona, and Senator Joe Lieberman, an independent from Connecticut, in what would become the Three Amigos, globetrotting the world focused on national security issues. Vance described how he argued with Graham over the senator's staunch support for aid to Ukraine, which has divided the GOP, but praised his legacy, saying Kavanaugh, quote, would not be on the Supreme Court, end quote, were it not for Graham's, quote, fierce advocacy, end quote, during the confirmation hearing. For decades, Graham had been at the center of the action, a member of virtually every bipartisan gang in Congress, with the relentless ability to shape, shift, and adapt to political realities, particularly when it came to Trump. One by one, many of Graham's colleagues said their goodbyes in the rotunda. Senator Katie Britt, Republican from Alabama, placed both hands on his casket and then placed her hand on her heart. Senator Tammy Duckworth, a Democrat from Illinois, saluted from her wheelchair. Former Senator Richard Burr, Republican from North Carolina, bowed and delivered a brief kiss. And Senator John Kennedy, Republican from Louisiana, gave a fist bump. Perhaps nowhere was Graham's political dexterity on display more as when he navigated his on-again, off-again relationship with Trump. Graham had denounced Trump as a, quote, kook, who was, quote, unfit for office, end quote, when the two were early rivals during the 2016 presidential primary campaign. Once Trump was elected, Graham gradually situated himself alongside the new president until Trump sparked the mob who stormed the Capitol on January 6, 2021, trying to overturn Democrat Joe Biden's election. Quote, count me out, enough is enough, end quote, Graham said that night in a fiery floor speech. Weeks later, Trump invited Graham to his Mar-a-Lago estate in Palm Beach, Florida, rekindling their alliance. The senator had said he wanted the president to be successful, and as Trump won a second term in 2024, Graham also wanted to remain relevant. Graham had become what Senator Adam Schiff, Democrat from California, called, quote, the Trump whisperer, end quote. Someone other senators and even world leaders relied on to understand the president's thinking. Days before his death, Graham had won Trump's support for a long-fought bipartisan proposal to impose sanctions on Russia over the war in Ukraine, one of the strongest U.S. efforts yet to hamper Russian President Vladimir Putin's ability to prolong the conflict.
1: And next we have an article here in Norfolk called LGBT Life Center Expands, Purchases Norfolk Building. Transaction will help nonprofit stability, CEO says. And this is Dateline Norfolk, as I said. A nonprofit recently purchased a 42,000 square foot office building. Its CEO says will help it serve better the region's LGBT community. The LGBT Life Center purchased the building at 5360 Robin Hood Road for $4.26 million, according to a July 8 announcement. Life Center CEO Stacy Walls said owning the building from which the nonprofit has operated since 2023 will allow its patients, it will allow its patients to access services in one location. Quote, that means fewer trips, greater convenience, and a better experience for the people we serve, close quote. She said, ownership gives the organization greater long-term stability and allows us to grow with the needs of the community, close quote. Walls said the purchase would allow the nonprofit to expand critical care, clinical care, behavioral health, pharmacy, and housing services. The building sits on 3 acres and includes 208 parking spaces. It was valued at about $3.3 million by the Norfolk Real Estate Assessor's Office this month. Walls said the Life Center has also been working to diversify its funding sources in the wake of President Donald Trump's second administration. The administration cut funding to organizations offering HIV prevention services like free HIV and STD testing early in Trump's second term. Quote, we have spent years building a diverse mix of public funding, private support, partnerships, and earned revenue so that no single funding source or administration determines the future of the organization, close quote, Walls said. The state also cut funding for organizations offering HIV prevention services last year due to an overpayment billing error. The Life Center lost $1.3 million in funding from the state between 2024 and 2025 and has significantly cut its staff. According to the latest tax documents, the nonprofit brought in roughly $15 million, most from grants and pharmacy income, in revenue, and posted almost $14 million in expenses for the fiscal year ending in June 2025. Walls said the organization has expanded services this year, including clinical care, on-site and mail-order pharmacies, as well as programs for youth and older adults. The organization moved into the second floor of the Robin Hood Road location in mid-2023, following what former employees told the pilot were issues with mold and mildew at an office in Norfolk's Railroad District. In 2024, the nonprofit also expanded to the peninsula, opening a Hampton location at 20 Settlers Landing Road.
2: North Carolina official takes on a trans teacher. Lawmaker wants sex-based dress code for educators. State Representative Aaron Paré is proposing legislation to regulate what transgender school employees wear in North Carolina schools after she says the Wake County system hired a transgender music teacher. In social media posts Monday, Paré said she had received emails and phone calls about, quote, the hiring of a transgender biological male who dresses as a woman music teacher in one of our local elementary schools, end quote. Paré, a Wake County Republican, said she had contacted the Wake school system to raise concerns about the teacher's attire on campus. Quote, maybe time to introduce a bill requiring gender-appropriate professional attire for public school employees, as WCPSS does not have a policy addressing this issue, as far as I can tell, end quote, Paré said in her Facebook post. She went on to say, it is important that WCPSS policies regarding employee dress and appearance should protect children from being exposed to more complex and mature gender identity questions and concepts at too young of an age. And she went on to say, WCPSS can treat employees with dignity and respect, and at the same time ensure young children aren't exposed to age-inappropriate concepts, end quote. Paré has not publicly identified the teacher, which she said, which she says hired the trans teacher. The Wake County school system responded with a statement Tuesday, quote, Under Board Policy 1710, the district prohibits unlawful discrimination while taking into account all requirements in state and federal law, end quote, Wick's statement said. The Asheville-based Campaign for Southern Equality denounced Parry's proposal. Transgender people live in every community and work in every field, including integration, end quote. Adam Polsky, communications and political director at the Campaign for Southern Equality, said in a statement on Tuesday, quote, all of us want to feel respected and safe at work, able to do our jobs with confidence and dignity, end quote. Barre's comments come at a time when the Trump administration has been launching a campaign to roll back protections for transgender people, including signing an executive order declaring that the U.S. government only recognizes two sexes, male and female. But Representative Julia Greenfield, a Mecklenburg County Democrat, said in a Monday Facebook post that she was disappointed in Paré's comments. Greenfield said her Republican colleague is sending, quote, a subtle but unmistakable implication that a transgender teacher is somehow a danger to children simply because they are transgender, end quote. This isn't the first time that Paré, a parent of Wake County students, has weighed in on school issues. In 2022, Paré publicly questioned a Wake County preschool teacher's use of LGBTQ-themed flashcards in her classroom. The teacher resigned amid the social media flurry after the incident.
1: You have been listening to local, regional, and national news highlights from the Daily Press dated July 29, 2026. And we will move on. These are page two stories. I neglected to say that when we turned the page. The next article is Virginia cyclosporiasis cases pass yearly average. State health officials confirmed 47 new cases of cyclosporiasis in Virginia over the past week, pushing the state above the average annual number of cases for the infection, according to data released Monday. The increase puts the overall total in Virginia this year at 126 as of July 23. That includes 66 acquired domestically, 28 more than last week, 31 cases acquired internationally, 4 more than last week, and 29 confirmed cases with unknown origin, or which are still being investigated, 15 more, according to the Virginia Department of Health. The spread of the infection is still not considered an outbreak as defined by the state health department. There are 37 confirmed cases as of July 4 and 79 as of July 20th. Virginia already is far outstripping a normal year for cases of cyclosporiasis. VDH data for the past 5 years shows the average number of cases as of July 4 is 13.4, with an average annual total of 116. VDH data on case totals by locality have not been updated since July 4. Cyclosporiasis is an infection in the intestines caused by the parasite Cyclospora. On July 17, Taylor Farms recalled all iceberg lettuce sourced from central Mexico, and Taco Bell announced it would no longer use lettuce from Taylor Farms. The lettuce included in the recall had been distributed and sold in multiple states to consumers, restaurants, and retailers, including in Virginia, according to the Virginia Department of Health. Some of the farm's products were available at Walmart under the brand Market Side, which the Virginia Department of Health described as, quote, iceberg salad, 12-ounce or 24-ounce, close quote, and, quote, shredded lettuce, 8-ounce or 16-ounce, close quote, with use-by dates ranging from July 18 to August 3. As of July 20, there are 4,173 lab-confirmed cyclosporiasis cases in the United States, according to the Centers for Disease Control and Prevention. The CDC's data for Virginia has not been updated since earlier this month. On Monday, Michigan health officials reported 9,253 cases of cyclosporiasis.
2: And in region briefs from Hampton Roads, DQ Blizzard purchase helps children's cause. Miracle Treat Day is Thursday at Dairy Queen. For every Blizzard purchase, Mid-Atlantic Dairy Queen's 15 franchises in Hampton Roads will donate $2 to the Children's Miracle Network, a nonprofit that has been around for more than 40 years. Proceeds benefit Children's Hospital of the King's Daughters in Norfolk. Other locations will donate at least a dollar. The day of celebration will also honor the hospital's patients. Since 1984, DQ locations have contributed more than $195 million to provide critical care, treatments, and service for children and families across the U.S., according to a release. And from Virginia Beach, a man charged in fatal shooting. A man was arrested in the July 9th fatal shooting of another man, according to Virginia Beach Police. July 9th. A 48-year-old man was fatally wounded, and one man was arrested following a July 9th shooting, according to Virginia Beach Police. Around 11 that night, officers responded to the 700 block of Hampshire Lane, where they found a man with a gunshot wound. Virginia Beach resident Derek Outlaw, 48, was transported to the hospital and later died from his injuries. Police were notified of the shooting by a spot shotter alert, a gunshot detection technology that alerts VPPD of gunshots in real time. Police identified Virginia Beach's LaShawn Lindsay, 46, as a suspect. He was arrested and charged with aggravated malicious wounding, use of a firearm in commission of a felony, and possession of firearm by a convicted felon, and is being held in Virginia Beach City Jail without bond. The investigation is still active, and more charges could be added, police said.
1: All right, and next we have... this is on page 3. Virginia has new rules for job postings. Transparency law says salary ranges must be disclosed. Virginia job seekers now have a right to know what a position pays before applying online under a new state law aimed at giving workers more leverage in hiring and salary negotiations. The new law, which took effect July 1, requires employers to include a good faith wage or salary range in public and internal job postings for openings, promotions, transfers, and other employment opportunities. It also bars employers from asking applicants about their salary history or using prior pay when making hiring and compensation decisions. Employers may also not retaliate against applicants or employees who decline to provide their salary history or ask how much a position pays. Governor Abigail Spanberger said the ban on salary history questions could prove just as significant as requiring pay ranges because it prevents a candidate's previous salary from becoming the starting point for negotiations. Quote, "Where it becomes impactful is that if I apply for a job with a certain salary range and my salary history is $40,000, it is not legal anymore to ask what I made," close quote, Spanberger said. An applicant could instead base a salary request on the employer's posted range without having to explain or defend what a previous employer paid, she said. The law, sponsored by State Senator Jennifer Boyce, Democrat from Fairfax, and Delegate Michelle Maldonado, a Democrat from Manassas, places Virginia among a growing number of states requiring employers to disclose pay information in job postings. Many multi-state employers were already posting salary ranges in the Commonwealth because they operate in states with similar requirements. Others have had to update job postings, compensation policies, and interview practices since the law took effect. Quote, "We're still in the very new stages of this," close quote, Spanberger said. Defining a good faith range. One question the new law leaves unanswered is how broad a salary range an employer may advertise. It requires employers to establish a range in, quote, good faith, close quote, allowing for differences based on experience, education, credentials, and other qualifications. Spanberger acknowledged an employer could post a broad range, for example, $35,000 to $95,000, and still comply with the law, even if it gives applicants only a rough idea of what the employer expects to pay. Quote, "It doesn't necessarily serve the benefit, which is intended to provide a bit of clarity for a potential employee related to what the salary range would legitimately be," close quote, Spanberger said. She went on to say, "You can then walk in and say, okay, the top end of the range is $95,000. I'm here asking for this job. I'm asking for $95,000. They can always play games with the lower limit, but the upper limit is a piece of it that does matter." Julie Schweber, lead specialist in the Knowledge Center at the Virginia SHRM State Council, said many employers, particularly multi-state companies, were already familiar with similar laws in other states. Quote, "From my HR opinion, it's not all that difficult to add a salary range on a job posting and to not ask applicants about their previous salary," Schweber said. "It's not a big stretch to comply with that," close quote. Because the law also applies to internal job postings, Schweber said employees may begin asking why similar positions carry different salary ranges or why a new hire could earn more than someone already on staff. Quote, "A lot of organizations are asking, how is this going to impact our current staff? Will they potentially get upset when they see other jobs?"

carry different salary ranges or why a new hire could earn more than someone already on staff. Quote, a lot of organizations are asking, how is this going to impact our current staff? Will they potentially get upset when they see other jobs may have a higher pay range than their job? She said. That means employers may have to explain how they established posted salary ranges and why workers in similar positions may earn different amounts. Quote, what exactly are we looking at when we develop a pay range? Schweber said. It's not so simple to just say, hey, this is our pay range. We also want to explain how we get to that, close quote. The Virginia Chamber of Commerce said employers have already been updating hiring practices, compensation policies, and job postings while seeking additional guidance on compliance. Quote, the chamber is focused on helping employers understand the new requirements, and as implementation continues, we will evaluate whether any legislative or regulatory changes are needed to provide additional clarity, reduce unintended consequences, and ensure Virginia remains a competitive place to do business, close quote. Said spokeswoman Hannah Emerson. Outreach enforcement. Spanberger said the administration's initial focus is educating employers, particularly small business, that may advertise a position only occasionally. Quote, we want to make sure that we're getting information out and doing educational efforts before we really start aggressively holding people accountable on this front, close quote, she said. The administration plans to work with business associations and local chambers of commerce to explain the new requirements. The Virginia Department of Labor and Industry also published guidance when the law took effect. Spanberger said it's still too soon to judge how consistently employers are complying. She said some are already being compliant because some know about it and have taken action quickly. But in terms of us sending out any sort of formal engagement to say you're not being compliant, fix it, that is too early, she said. The law gives the Office of Attorney General authority to investigate violations and bring civil actions against employers. A first violation carries a penalty of up to $1,000, with subsequent violations subject to penalties of up to $5,000 each. Prospective and current employees also may sue within 1 year of an alleged violation and seek actual damages or other legal and equitable relief. Quote, Attorney General Jay Jones was proud to support stronger protections for Virginia workers during the most recent General Assembly session, spokeswoman Ray Pickett said. This office will stand firmly with workers and ensure that Virginia's pay transparency laws are fully enforced, close quote. Schweber encouraged employers to review the state's guidance, train managers, and evaluate their overall compensation policies, rather than viewing the law as simply a requirement to add salary ranges to job postings. Employees may ask why they fall at a certain point within a pay range or why another position pays more, she said. Those conversations could include factors beyond salary, such as health benefits, flexible work arrangements, professional development, and or opportunities for advancement. Schweber said it's not a one-and-done type of communication. She said the law could also prompt employers to identify pay differences that developed over time without a clear compensation strategy and ensure salaries remain fair and competitive. Lessons from other states. Virginia joins 13 states which require pay transparency and job postings, though details vary. Washington, D.C. also has pay transparency standards. Some of those laws only apply to employers above a certain size, while others also require companies to disclose benefits and other forms of compensation. Schweber pointed to federal labor statistics showing women, on average, earn less than men and that wage disparities also persist among women of different racial and ethnic backgrounds. Quote,
The theory behind these regulations is not to give companies more work to do, she said, but it's so that job applicants and employees will have more information that will enable them to negotiate their compensation.

0: compensation more fairly and ideally close those pay gaps, close quote. She said that job seekers increasingly expect to disclose pay before they apply. Citing a 2023 SHRM survey, Schweber said 82% of U.S. workers were more likely to consider applying for a job if the salary range was listed. A separate 2024 survey of human resources professionals found that 60% of organizations were publishing salary ranges in job advertisements, up from 45% the previous year. Schweber said many employers now see pay transparency as a recruiting and retention tool, even when the law does not require it. Quote, companies are seeing the value of doing this as part of their recruitment and even retention strategy, she said, and it's better for an organization when we are transparent with our job applicants and employees, close quote.
1: And from the Nation and World, Trump and Netanyahu meet on Iran war, and President and Zelensky talk Ukraine clash in Oval Office sit-down. Dateline Washington, Israeli Prime Minister Benjamin Netanyahu and President Donald Trump met at the White House on Tuesday for the first time since they launched a joint war against Iran, offering a chance for Netanyahu to smooth out strains in their relationship. The closed-door meeting lasted nearly 90 minutes and was, quote, positive and productive, end quote, according to White House Press Secretary Karoline Leavitt. The White House did not immediately offer more details. Despite signs of tension between the two ahead of the sit-down, Netanyahu was effusive afterward and called it, quote, excellent, end quote, in a post on his Instagram profile. Quote, when I say excellent, I don't mean it in a superficial way, end quote, Netanyahu said in Hebrew. Quote, a conversation with full partnership, with mutual support, with an understanding of the common goal of ensuring that Iran does not have nuclear weapons and other goals as well. One of the best conversations I've had with the President of the United States, our friend Donald Trump, end quote. Earlier Tuesday, Trump and Ukrainian President Vladimir Zelensky met ahead of Senator Lindsey Graham's funeral, with the two leaders discussing ways for Ukraine to produce its own powerful weapons and, quote, other ideas that could help, end quote, in its ongoing war against Russia. The sit-down in the Oval Office was closed to the media. The president, once a major skeptic of continued assistance to Kiev, has warmed to Zelensky as Ukraine continues to withstand the Russian barrage more than 4 years after Moscow's invasion in 2022. The Ukrainian leader, whose relationship with Trump in his second term was marked by a raucous White House visit in which he was denigrated for being ungracious, he has now worked to court the Republican administration. The ongoing conflict in the Middle East, which has consumed much of the Trump administration's focus this year, has also become entwined with Ukraine, with Ukraine firing on at least one Iranian vessel in the Caspian Sea over the weekend. While Zelensky asserts that Russia has been offering satellite imagery of U.S. bases in the Persian Gulf to Iran. Iran is a key ally of Russia in its war against Ukraine and has helped Moscow build up its drone expertise. On Monday, Trump downplayed any impact of potential Russian assistance for Iran. Quote, I don't think they've been doing it, certainly not at a high level, end quote, Trump told reporters on Air Force One as he traveled to Michigan. Quote, if they have, it's been very unimpactful, end quote. Still, he said he would raise the issue with Russian President Vladimir Putin. In a post on social media after Tuesday's meeting, Zelensky thanked Trump for the, quote, good meeting, end quote, and the Republican administration's efforts to aid Kiev in the long-running war. Quote again, the president and I discussed licenses for Patriot Interceptor production and several other ideas that could help, end quote, said Zelensky, who also noted that he offered condolences to Trump for the death of Graham, a close ally. Quoting again, he also spoke about diplomacy. It's important that the diplomatic process be reinvigorated, end quote. On the Caspian Sea attack, the foreign ministers of Iran and Ukraine spoke about the matter, according to statements posted on social media Tuesday. Ukrainian Foreign Minister Andriy Sybaha called the conversation frank and said Ukraine's focus is, quote, solely at defending our country from Russian aggression and never intended to target civilian vessels or people, end quote. Iran has said at least one sailor was killed in the attack. For his part, Iranian Foreign Minister Abbas Araghchi has said Iran is not seeking escalation, but, quote, made clear any attack on our citizens or interests is unacceptable, unquote. Then there must be restitution for losses. Netanyahu's meeting comes as both he and Trump face growing pressures at home. Netanyahu is up for re-election and is embattled in part because of his deteriorating relationship with Trump. Trump is under pressure to end an unpopular war that has wreaked economic havoc and driven prices higher ahead of midterm elections this November. Trump revealed some tension with Netanyahu ahead of their meeting, complaining about reports that the Israeli leader plans to discuss intelligence on Iranian activities at Pickax Mountain, a potential nuclear site that Trump has threatened repeatedly to bomb. Near the White House, where the public was able to gather near fencing, a small group of protesters chanted, quote, Netanyahu, you're a tyrant, end quote, and Bibi, you're not welcome here, end quote, referencing the prime minister's nickname. The two leaders also plan to discuss the framework deal with the U.S. and Israel signed with Lebanon over the Israeli-Hezbollah war and expansion of the Abraham Accord, said a White House official who spoke on condition of anonymity to preview the meeting. Quote, we have a little difference, end quote, Trump said Monday when asked by reporters if he and Netanyahu were on the same page on Iran. The president went on to say, quote, but pretty close, yeah, end quote. Upon Trump's return to the White House last year, their alliance seemed stronger than ever. When they started the war together in February, it was with a united front. But as Iran fought back, attacking U.S. bases and high-rises in cities in the Gulf and choking off the Strait of Hormuz, Trump came under immense pressure to end the conflict.
0: All right, about an hour in, we usually turn to the obituaries, so I'm going to read the obituaries, and then we'll go back to the nation and world. The first obituary is a lady named Ruth Patricia Williams from Gloucester. She was age 89 and died on July 26. She is going to have her services at Hogg Funeral Home. And the details, you can go online and see the details at www.hoggfh, Hogg Funeral Home, hoggfh.com. And the next obituary is from Newport News, a lady named Ruth Reeves Dow. She was the first baby born in the city of Newport News on January 1, 1931. And she died on July 27, 2026. She asked that there be no funeral services planned, and her offspring, I can't tell whether it's a daughter or a son, says, if you wish to honor mom, do something kind and generous for a friend or stranger. And then there's a list of charities that she supported. And the third and last obituary is from Williamsburg, a gentleman named James Thomas Tom Flesher. James Thomas Flesher came exuberantly into this world on July 29, 1951, and he died of cancer on July 5, 2026. And his memorial services are planned for May 2, 2027 at noon at First Presbyterian Church of Napa Valley in California. All are welcome. All right. Switching gears, we're back to Nation and the World, and this article is entitled "Audio Tapes Appear to Show Biden Sharing Classified Data with Ghostwriter." Newly released audio tapes disclosed by a conservative activist group appear to show Joe Biden sharing classified information with a biographer and sometimes claiming memory lapses during interviews that occurred before his election to the presidency in 2020. About 3 hours of audio and 117 pages of transcripts, with many redactions, were released by the Oversight Project, an arm of the Heritage Foundation, after Biden lost a prolonged legal fight to keep his conversations with his memoir ghostwriter Mark Lewis Zwanitzer private. Quote, "They didn't even know I had this," close quote, Biden told Zwanitzer in October 2016, near the end of his second term as President Barack Obama's vice president, as he talked about sensitive foreign policy matters handled by the administration. In one 2017 session, after Biden had left the West Wing and before he'd launched his own presidential campaign, he appeared to admit retaining classified information while vice president. Quote, "I just found all the classified stuff downstairs," Biden said. "I wrote the president a handwritten 40-page memorandum arguing against deploying additional troops to Afghanistan, on the grounds that it wouldn't matter, that the day we left would be like the day before we arrived," close quote. The potentially classified information itself is redacted in both the audio and transcripts that the Oversight Project released. The right-wing group first sued to obtain the tapes after Special Counsel Robert Hur decided in 2024 not to charge Biden for how he handled classified information. Biden cooperated with Hur's inquiry and told the special prosecutor during his presidency that he did not intentionally mishandle any classified material. Hur, who obtained the tapes as part of his inquiry, said in announcing his decision that he believed a jury would find Biden a sympathetic figure because of his age and what Hur described as a, quote, poor memory, close quote, a statement that became a flashpoint in public debate about Biden's age and fitness for the presidency. Biden was 74 when the interviews began. He was 81 and seeking re-election when Hur released his report in early 2024, though Biden later ended his campaign for a second term after a halting debate performance against Republican Donald Trump. The tapes contain instances of Biden being unable to recall some dates and details of topics he was discussing with Zwanitzer. Biden also showed a command of many details, recalling meetings and details of conversations referenced in the notes he shared. A Biden spokesman blasted the release as politically motivated.
1: And dozens are hurt and missing after a 7.1 magnitude quake shakes Japan. Dateline Tokyo, a 7.1 magnitude earthquake shook Japan's southern main island of Kyushu on Tuesday, leaving dozens of people injured or missing after part of a shopping center and a huge chimney at a paper factory collapsed, officials said. There were fears that at least two people were dead. In Kashima town, the quake collapsed the second floor of the Aeon Mall shopping center, trapping an unknown number of people there, according to the fire department, in the prefectural capital of Kumamoto. Four people were pulled out with injuries and taken to a hospital, while 10 others were unaccounted for, the prefectural emergency response team said. It said the extent of the damage was still being investigated as a search and rescue effort continued. At the Nippon Paper Industry Company's Yatsushiro factory, where a chimney collapsed and the building was damaged, 11 people were trapped underneath the debris, the Kumamoto emergency team said. Two of them were later found without vital signs, while the conditions of 9 others were unknown, the team said. The Fire and Disaster Management Agency said more than 260,000 people were advised to evacuate, most of them in Kumamoto Prefecture, but also in the neighboring Nagasaki Prefecture. The affected area is about 540 miles southwest of Tokyo, the country's capital. A tsunami advisory for the Ariake and Yatsushiro seas on the western coasts of Kumamoto Prefecture and 3 neighboring prefectures was lifted within 2 hours, the Japan Meteorological Agency said. Japanese Prime Minister Sanae Takaichi told journalists there were reports of damage to roads, bridges, and buildings, as well as blackouts and fires, though details were unclear. The Fire and Disaster Management Agency said major public facilities or infrastructure were not damaged. Japan's Nuclear Regulation Authority said no abnormalities were found at 3 nearby nuclear plants. Kyoto News said a hospital in the city of Yatsushiro took in about 40 people with injuries, and about 50 others were taken to a hospital in the city of Kumamoto. The quake also affected a number of major manufacturers in Kyushu. Tokyo Motor Corporation said it has suspended the operations at 3 of its factories in Kyushu, in part because of safety issues, and that they would reopen Wednesday. Tokyo said there were no reports of injuries to people or damage at the plants, though the company was still assessing the situation. Honda Motor Company and Nippon Paper also suspended operations, and Yamato Transport Company has also stopped delivery services in and out of Kumamoto, the Nikkei Business Daily said. Shinkansen bullet trains and local trains in Kyushu were suspended for safety checks, and the runway at Asa Kumamoto Airport was closed with, quote, no prospect of resuming operations soon, end quote. According to a notice on the airport's website, there were no other details. A train derailed and fell on its side at Yasushiro Station, and stone walls were damaged at Kumamoto Castle, main tourist destination that was badly damaged in the 2016 quake and is still being repaired, Kyoto said.
0: Okay, one more article and then we're going to go to the opinion page. This is Navy cites misinterpretation in revising stance on sailors' data. Citing an internal misinterpretation of a change in policy, the U.S. Navy is backing away from statements that it would begin to restrict press and public access to sailor service histories, information that has been freely offered for decades. Quote, the Navy continues to fulfill service record requests under our longstanding standard disclosure procedures, close quote, the Navy said in a statement hours after the Associated Press reported a policy change that meant sailor biographies would be off limits to the news media. On July 20, Captain Candace Tresh, a spokeswoman for the Navy, for the Chief of Naval Personnel, said the service would, quote, no longer provide public on-demand access to sailor biographies unless the subject of the request is a public figure or extenuating circumstances exist, close quote. She explained the policy in the wake of the Navy's denial of a request by the Associated Press for a specific sailor's biography. The Navy official, who spoke on condition of anonymity to discuss a sensitive situation, said late last week that Tresh's statement was the result of a misinterpretation of a recently released Navy policy that has now been resolved. And now we're going to go to the opinion page, and I think, could we reverse the order and have you read the first one?
1: Certainly.
0: Okay.
1: This is titled, A Win-Win. HRBT expansion includes a welcome focus on sustainability. Expansion of the Hampton Roads Bridge Tunnel is the largest transportation project in the history of Virginia, the most important regional improvement in recent memory. Projected to cost nearly $4 billion, it will effectively double the traffic capacity at that critical exchange, alleviating the traffic backups that Royal Computers each day. The ambitious effort is expected to be finished next summer and will include demolition of the two original trestle bridge decks that residents and visitors have crossed since November 1957, along with their beams and foundations. Fortunately, those in charge of the Virginia Department of Transportation have figured out a way to put that waste, including about 100,000 tons of concrete, to good use. Rather than spending lots of money to haul what could be considered trash and dump it into area landfills, recent WHRO reporting outlines how they're using it to build reefs in the Chesapeake Bay. VDOT officials say sending the rubble to the bottom of the bay is less expensive than disposing of it on land. Even better, using it to build reefs has great benefits. Improving the traffic situation and building new reefs is a win-win situation. The rubble isn't randomly dumped into the bay's waters. It's part of a managed reef program that started back in the 1960s and 70s as a way to put decommissioned World War II-era Liberty ships to good use. Liberty ships were mass-produced cargo vessels built to haul supplies to America's allies. The underwater reefs made from worn-out ships, bridges, and other materials become part of the cycle of life in the bay and the Atlantic Ocean. The artificial, hard, stable surfaces quickly become covered with a film of algae and bacteria. That film attracts the larvae of shellfish, including oysters and mussels, which attach to the structures, as do other tiny sea creatures. They, in turn, attract larger shellfish, including crabs, small bait fish, which are a draw for larger fish that eat them, and eventually the largest predatory fish. The reefs also attract human predators, if so-called predators. People who enjoy recreational fishing can use maps available online or through the Virginia Marine Resources Commission to find reefs that are likely to harbor such desirable fish as sea bass, red drum, flounder, and tautog, also known as blackfish. By June of this year, the VMRC was managing 23 reefs in the Chesapeake Bay and along the Atlantic coast. Environmental groups such as Coastal Conservation Association Virginia, or CCA Virginia, work with the VMRC to build and maintain reefs. Using the old bridges to build reefs isn't the first environmentally friendly project associated with the Hampton Roads Bridge Tunnel expansions. When work on the expansion started, the colony of thousands of migratory seabirds that for years had used the bridge tunnel's artificial South Island as a place to lay eggs and raise their young was displaced. Changes to the interpretation of the Federal Migratory Bird Treaty Act's regulations made during the first Trump administration said the rules applied only to intentional, not incidental, killing of birds. Because of that, the Virginia Department of Transportation made no plans to mitigate the impact of this disruption on the birds. When environmentalists and others complained, then-Governor Ralph Northam supported a successful emergency effort to attract the birds temporarily to Fort Wool, a state and national historic site connected to the South Island by a rock jetty. Work is set to begin next year using dredged material to build a permanent 9.7-acre sanctuary island for the birds alongside the Hampton Bar. Human activities inevitably affect the environment. The dense population and thriving economy in Hampton Roads have made the bridge tunnel expansion necessary, and its completion will be celebrated widely when completed. But the reef project, using the rubble from the old bridges and the efforts to provide new homes for the migratory seabird colony, show that human endeavors can coexist with and even contribute to the health of the environment we share with other living creatures. That's good for all of Hampton Roads.
0: And our next opinion is by Dan O'Brien, a guest columnist. It's entitled, America's Masses Are Again Yearning to Breathe Free. America marked more than its 250th birthday this July. It also marked the first birthday of the One Big Beautiful Bill Act. I'm offering a birthday wish on Virginians' behalf, but first let me tell you about my mom. This spring, she spent 23 days in the hospital. Her cough grew more persistent until she couldn't walk a block or finish a sentence. It's agonizing seeing the person who birthed you unable to breathe being relegated to the hallway while the hospital's rapid response team discusses intubation. Despite innumerable tests, we still don't know what caused her symptoms, and she's missed months of work recovering. While I can't tell you what made my mom sick, I can tell you what's making thousands of other mothers and children sick. Federal energy policies enacted in the past 18 months, the One Big Beautiful Bill chief among them. To quantify this problem, I calculated how much air pollution these policies will cause, then used an EPA model to translate what those tons of particulates and toxic chemicals, such as sulfur oxides, mean for our public health and healthcare costs, available at energyinnovation.org. The answer? Pollution could kill roughly 7,400 Americans every year for the next 15 years, give 19,000 kids asthma, and 170 adults lung cancer, and hospitalize 2,300 Americans annually. Our government's energy policy decisions mean empty chairs at next year's birthday tables and asthmatic children unable to blow out their candles. The bill to treat it all, inhalers, chemotherapy, hospital beds, would total nearly $3 billion per year, $43 billion between 2026 and 2040, forcing families, small businesses, and taxpayers to make hard choices about what care they can afford to cover. Add in kids missing school and parents missing work, and costs balloon to $140 billion. Governments have a moral obligation to protect people. For 56 years, the EPA did exactly that, shielding our health by regulating what our bodies are forced to breathe. Before the EPA, incinerators in our cities burned trash, venting heavy metals such as mercury and cadmium from batteries into the air Americans breathed. In February, the EPA repealed mercury and air toxic standards, choosing to allow the dirtiest coal plants in the country to emit more mercury, arsenic, and lead. Mercury is a dangerous toxin that causes neurological symptoms when inhaled, and it's most dangerous to fetuses and young children. Washington went from debating Medicare for all to delivering mercury for all. The EPA also repealed tailpipe pollution standards, letting old diesel rigs spew nitrogen oxides and soot into neighborhoods lining our highways, a birthday gift to kids who already have inhalers. Simultaneously, the EPA stopped accounting for these costs, instead rewriting and repealing clean air rules without tallying the asthma attacks and premature deaths those rules prevent. It closes its eye to the smog we're forced to breathe, pretending its rules are free. Well, they aren't. My family and millions more received itemized receipts this spring. Our federal government discarded public health in favor of corporations, forgetting about that mother who can't breathe and her family who never found out why. It decided breathing was negotiable. America has defined itself for 250 years as a haven for the oppressed, even inscribing on the Statue of Liberty a promise to take the world's huddled masses yearning to breathe free. Today, that metaphor for liberty reads literally, we are the ones yearning now to breathe free. So here is my birthday wish for America. I want our leaders to care again, to recognize they're polluting our air and water, to count the bodies, to acknowledge our kids with asthma and our elderly fighting lung cancer, and to decide that 250 years of liberty must indelibly include the liberty to fill your lungs without costing your life.
1: And shall we take a look at the weather now?
0: Sure.
1: Okay.
0: We're getting real close.
1: All right. There is a chance again this afternoon of thunderstorms, or rather that was a chance this morning that should have passed by now. We're looking at a high of 82 to 88 today under partly cloudy skies. For Thursday, mostly sunny with a high of 82 to 83 and winds a little bit breezy out of the northwest, 7 to 14 miles an hour. Friday, we're looking for more sunshine with a high of 88 to 89, with a morning shower possible on Friday, but otherwise mostly sunny. And Saturday, mostly cloudy with showers around, looking at a high of 81 to 87 for Saturday. And partly sunny skies on Sunday with more humidity and a chance of a stray afternoon thunderstorm. The high on Sunday, 83 to 89. Monday looks cloudy with some rain and a thunderstorm in the afternoon. Highs of 81 to 87. And we're looking at, for Hampton Roads, Virginia's Eastern Shore, partly sunny today with a stray thunderstorm, high of 79 to 85. And for North Carolina's Outer Banks, a thunderstorm again likely during the morning, but otherwise partly sunny today with a high of 83 to 89.
0: Okay, I'm going to read some birthdays. Here, there's a big picture of Ken Burns on this page. So he's obviously one of them. He's turning 73 today. Actor Robert Fuller is 93. Actor Roz Kelly is 84. TV personality Tim Gunn is 73. Singer-bassist Geddy Lee is 73. Singer Patti Schialfa is 73. Singer Martina McBride is 60. Actor Will Wheaton is 54. Actor Josh Radnor is 52. Musician Danger Mouse is 49. And actor Caitlin Black is 43. And if we can find them, today in history is always, well, we're getting ready to wrap it up, I think. Yeah, I don't think we have time for that. Thank you for allowing us to read this to you today. And let me close by saying you have been listening to local, regional, and national news highlights from the Daily Press dated July 29, 2026. 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
2: degrees in Hampton Roads. Michigan is as purple as it gets, and I think us being in Macomb County, we are as purple as purple gets.
3: Democrats sense a chance to win back the Senate majority, and that's intensifying the debate about the direction of the party.
4: Today is Wednesday, July 29th, and this is All Things Considered from NPR News.
3: I'm Sasha Pfeiffer.
4: And I'm Juana Summers. Iran has fired at U.S. targets in Jordan, and the American military is calling it a surprise attack.
3: Also, Dr. Anthony Fauci pleads the fifth at a Senate hearing where he's accused of covering up the origins of the pandemic.
5: Given the background of this, where they've made obvious threats to try to prosecute him, I don't see that he had any real choice.
4: Plus, how to catch this week's meteor shower.
3: And a new book looks at parts of the world that are fault lines for brewing conflicts.
6: They're the kind of weak spots. They're where the geopolitical edges fray.
4: First, this news.
7: Live from NPR News in Washington, I'm Ryland Barton. Dr. Anthony Fauci invoked the Fifth Amendment and declined to answer dozens of questions during a Republican-led committee hearing about the COVID-19 pandemic. Kentucky Republican Senator Rand Paul criticized Fauci's handling of the pandemic and accused him of lying about the virus's origins, which Fauci denies. The infectious disease specialist says Paul has an obvious obsession with calling for his prosecution. Stocks slumped after a divided Federal Reserve held interest rates steady despite concerns about inflation, NPR's Rafael Nam reports.
8: Although nine members of the panel that sets interest rates voted to keep them on hold, three voted for a hike. Fed Chair Kevin Warsh said at a news conference that having different views on monetary policy is not a bad thing, and said he welcomes debate.
9: It was a real family fight. My view, which you've long heard, is that's the better way to get policy right. That's our North Star.
8: But stock markets dropped, while bond markets also reacted negatively. Most investors believe now that a rate hike is coming this year, as the war with Iran helps drive up energy costs. But divisions at the Fed can also signal uncertainty about what to do about inflation. And that's a concern for investors. Rafael Nam, NPR News.
7: President Trump wants to revamp Dulles International Airport outside Washington, D.C. NPR's Deepa Shivaram reports voters are showing concern about what Trump is focusing on.
10: A new poll from CNN shows that Americans disapprove of Trump's various construction projects, like the White House ballroom and the reflecting pool on the National Mall. 58% say they feel dissatisfied or angry about them. The same poll shows that 73% say that Trump hasn't paid attention to the country's most important problems. Still, Trump is forging ahead with trying to reconstruct Washington Dulles International Airport.
11: In the end, you're going to end up with, I think, maybe the best airport and one of the biggest airports anywhere in the world. And it's going to be a great thing for Washington, D.C.
10: Trump says he might need approvals from Congress, but he thinks construction could begin next spring. Deepa Shivaram, NPR News, The White House.
7: Crews are battling wildfires that broke out a week ago in Spain, NPR's Miguel Macias reports.
12: The fire in the region of Madrid remained stable overnight. That is, as tens of thousands of neighbors are allowed to return home. However, the ongoing fire in the region of Castellón is still not under control, after burning nearly 25,000 acres and forcing the evacuation of more than 10,000 people. Prime Minister Pedro Sanchez visited the central command facilities in the region of Madrid this morning. He sent a positive message, but also warned about the risks.
13: Ahora mismo tenemos 10 incendios.
12: He said there are 10 active wildfires in Spain at the moment. Sanchez asked citizens to continue to be extra careful during the ongoing heat wave, which is forecast to last until Sunday. Miguel Macias, NPR News, Seville, Spain.
7: It's NPR.
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15: It's 85 degrees in Hampton Roads at 6:04. Good evening. This is WHRO News. I'm Jordan Christie. Spending on cardiovascular health nationwide has more than tripled since the year 2000, but that hasn't translated to improvements in mortality rates. WHRO's health reporter Yiching Wang has more on how things look in Hampton Roads.
16: State data shows five Hampton Roads cities saw more than 3,100 cardiovascular deaths in 2024, with higher death rates among Black residents. Virginia Beach recorded the most deaths, reaching nearly 1,200, but Portsmouth has the highest death rate, with roughly one death for every 250 residents. Keith Newby, cardiology director for Bonsecour Medical Group, says access to care and healthy food contribute to the disparity.
17: Our focus needs to be more on prevention. How do we prevent things so we don't have to spend more? That's where the lifestyle part comes in.
16: He says earlier screening and treatment for high blood pressure and diabetes could help prevent costly emergencies. Yiqing Wang, WHRO News.
15: Portsmouth voters will decide in November whether to approve a 1% sales tax for school construction and improvement projects. WHRO's Ashley White has this report.
18: The Portsmouth City Council voted 5-1 to put the referendum on the ballot this fall. The state legislature opened the door this year for counties and cities to levy the tax with voter approval. While the funds benefit school districts, only the governing body can ask to put it on the ballot. The money can be used for new facilities, renovations of existing schools, and financing costs. Mayor Shannon Glover says the tax could generate an estimated $13 million for Portsmouth Public Schools.
19: School construction really hasn't been a priority for the state probably in the last 50 years. And we have a number of our schools in the city of Portsmouth that are in disrepair.
18: Voters in several other cities, including Newport News, will vote on November 3rd whether to approve their own sales tax. Ashley White, WHRO News.
15: A note of transparency, Portsmouth Public Schools are a member of HERETA, which holds WHRO's broadcast license. It's 6:06, All Things Considered continues on WHRV.
4: This is All Things Considered from NPR News. I'm Juana Summers.
3: And I'm Sasha Pfeiffer. Democrats have spent 2 years in the political wilderness, but they're now feeling cautiously optimistic about turning things around in the midterms. And that has only intensified debate about the direction of the party. Nowhere is that debate more fraught than Michigan, where Democrats are weighing two candidates for a crucial Senate seat. Ahead of next week's primary, NPR congressional reporter Sam Greenglass visited two Democratic clubs outside Detroit discussing the way forward.
20: Warren, Michigan is where designers dream up new Chevys and Buicks for General Motors, where the sprawling Warren truck plant churns out Jeeps, and where the Dovetail coffee shop serves up espresso and wraps.
21: Everyone knows the owner, Mike. It defines community.
20: And this community is an important one, says Alyssa Diebold, a millennial artist who chairs the Macomb County Democrats.
21: Michigan is as purple as it gets, and I think us being in Macomb County, we are as purple gets.
20: So it makes sense that the two millennial Democrats vying for an open Senate seat, Congresswoman Haley Stevens and former public health official Abdul Al-Sayed, have both campaigned at the Dovetail. Stevens is a former Obama administration staffer who flipped a suburban House seat in 2018. She's endorsed by retiring Senator Gary Peters and Governor Gretchen Whitmer. Al-Sayed ran the health departments in Detroit and Wayne County and is backed by Senator Bernie Sanders and Representative Alexandria Ocasio-Cortez.
22: You have candidates that are very different. And I think what happens is this passion has just become so big.
20: Air Force veteran Joel Rutherford worries the primary is tearing Democrats apart. It doesn't help that the race has become a proxy for so many debates Democrats are wrestling with. Establishment versus insurgent, progressive versus more moderate, new media versus old.
23: How do we marry that? I don't know that we can marry it. And then we're going to be in big trouble.
20: Susan Heyer, a grandma of five, is still undecided after hoping for a candidate who could bridge those divides. Rutherford is supporting Al-Sayed and thinks about his choice this way.
22: We're not going to get everything we want, but we have to at least try. And what frustrates me is I see too many electeds that are afraid to try because they're more worried about getting reelected.
23: I don't know that those in charge of our country have done anything to make my life better.
20: Diebold says for many members, this is the prevailing sentiment right now.
21: People are pissed. This is not working for the majority of people. Gas is expensive, groceries are expensive, healthcare is insane.
20: And she says it's not always leftist politics motivating voters hungry for something new. In affluent neighboring Oakland County, Debbie Rosenman is also hearing frustration. Frustration that elected Democrats' approach to fighting President Trump is not working.
24: They're saying, oh my God, how in the hell did we end up like this? We've got to fix this.
20: Like Diebold, Rosenman sees a dynamic more complicated than where a Democrat falls on the ideological spectrum. She says Michigan Senator Alyssa Slotkin, a moderate Democrat, frames it as fight versus flight.
24: It's not moderate versus progressive. She believes it's people who are going to buck the system and fight or people who are going to stay and do the same old, same old.
20: Rosenman chairs the Birmingham Bloomfield Democrats. We met during their summer social at a tap room with a chalkboard menu filled with Michigan beers like
24: Petoskey Horny Monk, Keweenaw Blood Orange, this is from the Upper Peninsula, Coconut
20: The club
24: Brown.
20: Is pretty split in the primary, and Rosenman says some are still torn. I ask what else is making this so tense.
24: We have not said the I word, but Israel is a very big factor. It's just very hard, and I don't like that it has become the central issue because, by golly, we're on fire in this country.
20: The debate has become so fierce in part because of sizable Jewish and Arab communities here. The pro-Israel lobbying group AIPAC is also spending millions to boost Stevens and oppose Al-Sayed, who supports ending military aid to Israel and has made calling out corporate money in politics a key message. Alan Wolf says Democrats are blessed with two strong candidates, but he believes Stevens is the one who can beat Republican Mike Rogers this fall.
0: You cannot win in Michigan without being able to sway independents. Haley is a fairly middle-of-the-road candidate who can actually do that.
20: Wolf's friend Craig Spangler says Al-Sayed's push for Medicare for All might be nice, but taking back the Senate is paramount.
1: For me, it is all about, as Alan and I have talked about before, preserving democracy.
0: The Supreme Court has given the president almost unlimited power. It requires a Democratic majority to hold the president in check.
20: Wolf says he's not convinced the nation can draw inferences from what happens in Michigan, but many will, especially now that Michigan is hosting an early presidential primary in 2028. Back at the Dovetail, Joel Rutherford says he knows one thing for sure.
22: If the Democrats, hopefully, take the Senate and take the House, they better do something, okay? People better see some real change. If they don't, 28, it's almost not going to matter then who the candidates are.
20: And Rutherford says Democrats cannot win if they don't come together. Sam Greenglass, NPR News, Metro Detroit.
4: After a five-day pause in attacks between the U.S. and Iran, Iran has fired at U.S. targets in Jordan. The U.S. military called it a surprise attack. President Trump said the U.S. would hit back hard. This while the U.S. and Saudi Arabia have hit Iranian-backed security forces that are on the Iraqi government payroll. NPR's Jane Araf is following events and joins us now from Jordan. Hi there.
2: Hi.
4: Jane, let's start there with Jordan, where you are. Tell us what happened there today.
2: Well, the U.S. and Iran paused those attacks to give diplomacy a chance, meaning messages were being exchanged through mediators. But early Wednesday, which is Tuesday evening, U.S. time, Iran fired ballistic missiles at U.S. military installations on Jordanian bases. One of them, Iran said, was a military command and control center. So CENTCOM, the U.S. military, said this was a surprise attack. And President Trump told Fox News, in words we frankly cannot repeat on air, that the U.S. would give Iran a beating. So there is a lot of waiting here for another escalation in this conflict.
4: And at the same time here, the U.S. and Saudi Arabia launched attacks in Iraq. Saudi Arabia does not normally get directly involved, and it also seems surprising, given that the Iraqi prime minister was just in Washington about 2 weeks ago. What has been going on there?
2: Yeah, well, first, I think we have to understand who the Iraqi prime minister is and isn't. Ali al-Zaidi is a political outsider, appointed prime minister just 2 months ago. And like President Trump, he's a businessman. He's not necessarily someone militia leaders are going to pay attention to. Now, Saudi Arabia blames the Iranian-backed militias in Iraq for attacks on their oil infrastructure. And this was retaliation. That took the form of a wave of airstrikes in at least seven different places that killed what the militia said were at least 20 fighters. It's important to understand some background here. So some of these militias are officially part of Iraqi security forces. And that is a dynamic that goes back to after the U.S. invaded Iraq in 2003. And there was a security vacuum that eventually resulted in Iran and these Iran-backed groups becoming an integral part of Iraqi security and Iraqi politics. So fast forward till now, and the U.S. has pressed successive Iraqi governments to rein in these militias affiliated with Iran, but it is hugely difficult, even if they wanted to.
4: So Jane, tell us then, what is happening in Iraq now?
2: Well, Prime Minister Zaidi, Ali al-Zaidi, is in an almost impossible position because he can't completely distance himself from Iran because there are so many Iraqi factions and political parties that are allied with him. He says he doesn't want Iraq to be used as a launching pad, but he can't really do much about it. And as might be expected, anger against the U.S. is growing. There were funerals today for some of those killed. Fighters and supporters with flags chanted, "Death to America, death to traitors." Iran's semi-official media said the dead included four Iranian Revolutionary Guard members, and Iraqi officials have condemned the attacks as an infringement on sovereignty.
5: And I know it's hard to predict, but Jane, what's likely to happen next?
2: Well, Fox News quotes Trump as saying he coordinated the attacks on the Shia militias with the Iraqi government, which is extremely unlikely since it would be political suicide and probably a threat to the prime minister's life had that been the case. But we are already seeing repercussions. The Iraqi prime minister has apparently canceled a planned trip to Saudi Arabia. And the Islamic Resistance in Iraq, a compilation of these Iranian-backed militias, says it has set a deadline of next Thursday for the Iraqi government to respond to the U.S.-Saudi aggression, as it calls it.
5: NPR's Jane Arraf in Jordan. Jane, thank you.
2: Thank you.
6: It's that time of the summer when going outside and looking up into the night sky will give you a chance to spot some colorful meteors.
8: There's a pair of meteor showers, the Southern Delta Aquarians and Alpha Capricornids.
5: That's Robert Quimby. He's an astronomy professor at San Diego State University and director of the Mount Laguna Observatory. He says both of these showers, which happen annually, are reaching their peak tomorrow, Thursday night into Friday. That's usually when you'd be able to see them in their full splendor.
6: But there's a challenge this year, a full moon.
8: That's going to make it hard to see because the full moon produces a lot of light and the meteors are faint. So it will be possible to see some of the brightest meteors from these events, but you're not going to get all of the meteors that you would if it was dark.
5: Quimby says if you're in a place like Florida or Hawaii, you'll get the best view.
6: Still, wherever you are in the country, it may be worth taking a look. You'll just have to work around the moon.
5: Quimby recommends looking straight up.
8: You'll still catch the brightest meteors that are streaking overhead.
6: And if you're wondering when is the best time to look, Quimby would normally tell you to go later in the night or in the early morning hours.
8: But the moon is going to be low on the horizon after sunset because it's a full moon.
5: So this year, head outside early, right after sunset at the beginning of the night.
6: And if you aren't able to see anything tomorrow night, you've got more chances this summer. The Perseid meteor shower is currently active too, and its peak will be in August.

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1: And you're listening on WHRV. It's All Things Considered Now, but Marketplace is coming up in just a minute. We have one more story at least for you. NPR's Mary Louise Kelly talks with reporter Hannah Lucinda Smith about her new book, Hinterlands, the new Cold War brewing at the peripheries of the West. That conversation is next on WHRV's All Things Considered. And then it is Marketplace.
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8: From NPR News, this is All Things Considered. I'm Juana Summers.
9: And I'm Mary Louise Kelly. Damascus in 2011 was the equivalent of Sarajevo in 1914. Let me read that again. Damascus in 2011 was the equivalent of Sarajevo in 1914, the reference being to the 1914 assassination of Archduke Franz Ferdinand in Sarajevo, the spark that led to World War I. Well, comparing that upheaval to the capital of Syria a century later, that's one of the more provocative arguments in a new book by Hannah Lucinda Smith titled Hinterlands. Smith is a veteran foreign correspondent for the Times of London and The Economist, among others. She spent years reporting from the Middle East and the Balkans. Her book explores whether it's in hidden conflicts unfolding right now in little-noticed border areas that a new world order may be taking shape. Hannah Lucinda Smith, welcome.
10: Thank you very much for having me.
9: Define hinterlands.
10: So the hinterlands that I go to in the book are places that sort of sit on the fringes and have always sat on the fringes previously of empires, and in particular the Ottoman, Russian, Persian, to an extent British empires, and now on the fringes of spheres.

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1: 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It's been All Things Considered this Wednesday afternoon, and it's just about 6:30, which means it's just about time for Marketplace. Have a great Wednesday evening. Almost said afternoon. We're already in evening. And have a great Thursday morning.
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4: In New York, I'm Sabri Benishour, in for Kai Rizdal. It is Wednesday, July 29th. Glad you are here. That was Federal Reserve Chairman Kevin Warsh at his second ever press conference since getting that job. The occasion being that the Fed just wrapped up its big 2-day meeting today. The main point of that meeting was to figure out what to do with interest rates. Where should interest rates be to fight inflation but also protect jobs? And today, the Fed went with leaving rates right where they are, although not unanimously. 3 out of the 12 voting members on the committee actually voted to raise interest rates.
5: I asked for a good family fight and I got one. That's the purpose. That's the design feature.
4: It was the first time since 2016 that there's been a dissent like that, all in one direction. Now, why would they vote like that? Well, it means those members think the Fed should fight inflation more aggressively. But Warsh pointed out, markets are kind of already doing that for the Fed. Like, market interest rates have risen on their own in the past month.
5: We're trying not to interfere with that market signal. That's part of the reason why we've been somewhat spare in our words, why we pulled back from forward guidance. So they're reacting to events, I would say, much more directly over the 42 days since we last met. This is a good thing.
4: Now, in explaining why the Fed ended up deciding to leave rates alone, it basically said, look, inflation isn't great, it's higher than we want, but the job market is actually okay, and there's just a lot of uncertainty, so, you know, let's just not do anything hasty. But Warsh said, as he has said many times these past 8 weeks, one way or another, the Fed will get inflation down.
5: The path to central bank heaven requires delivering on our remit. These days, that means delivering on price stability. I wouldn't measure that path in 42 days or any one particular meeting. And I came out of that meeting even more confident that this is the right team to win the battle against high inflation.
4: Hopefully, because inflation has been above the Fed's target for more than 5 years now. Wall Street today, not pretty. We'll have the details when we do the numbers.

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4: Hi, I'm Barry Graham, host and producer of The Best of Pickin'. Heard Friday nights here on 89.5. On this week's program, a couple of great cover tracks, including The Dead South, taking on The Doors' People Are Strange, as well as Special Consensus and a performance of John Denver's Poems, Prayers, and Promises. Also, music from The Del McCoury Band, Dry Branch Fire Squad, and plenty of others. It's all happening on The Best of Pickin'. Friday night at 10 here on 89.5. I hope.

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1: Hello, and welcome to the WHRO Voice, where we will be reading highlights from local regional newspapers every Monday through Sunday. Our audio reading programs are specifically designed for and primarily directed to people who are blind, visually impaired, or have other conditions preventing them from reading standard printed material. My name is Susan Zickel, and I'll be reading from today's edition of the Virginia Gazette, dated Wednesday, July 29th, 2026. Our first article this morning, Making the World a Better Place, by Skylar Hartgering. Pardon me. At Williamsburg's Wallermill Park one recent afternoon, squirrels darted across the grass, flicking their fluffy tails as they hopped on the picnic table and curiously sniffed the pizza the group of Girl Scouts had brought for lunch. The girls chased them off, laughing and out of breath, and it wasn't long after when one of them cupped her hands gently around a tiny frog before letting it hop back along the forest edge. Their love for animals was plain to see, and it's exactly what led them to take notice of the discarded fishing line tangled in the brush along waterways and the potential threat it posed to wildlife. Wren White, Piper Watson, Abigail Grayson, and Emma Wurzel are all cadets in Williamsburg Troop 1385, who recently earned their Silver Award, the highest honor given at the 6th to 8th grade Girl Scouting level, for designing and completing a 50-hour service project that addresses an issue or need in the community. The girls' proposal was Project Protect, an initiative to create fishing line. The girls' proposal was Project Protect, an initiative to create fishing line recycling tubes from PVC materials and install them at fishing docks and local parks, including Waller Mill and Chickahominy Riverfront Park in James City County. The project's goal is to keep waterways clean for people to enjoy, while also helping marine life, which are at risk of eating or being harmed by the fishing line. You can just walk around and see it in trees, on the grass. Sometimes it's tangled around piers, Wren said. The park does what it can to monitor the fishing area, but Nathaniel Darling, William and Waller Mills park manager, said volunteer groups are sometimes needed to help collect the accumulated fishing line. You can tell if it's bad when some of the trees start to look like Christmas trees with all the different lures and stuff, Darling joked. On a serious note, he added that there have been previous instances of wildlife getting caught in fishing line and having to be cut out. This isn't just affecting Waller Mill. We've also visited different parks and noticed it in different waterways, Piper said. To supplement their observations, the four Girl Scouts conducted further research through discussions with experts, including Aaron Shields, a seagrass scientist who works at the Chesapeake Bay National Estuarine Research Reserve within William & Mary's VIMS and Batten School of Coastal and Marine Sciences. A longtime family friend of Wren's, Shields was more than happy to chat with the group about the impact of marine debris on both wildlife and boaters and applauded their initiative with the project. Shields said she was impressed that the girls came up with the idea and worked together on it, reaching out to adults for additional input. But it was really their idea and they saw it through, Shields said. I think that can provide such a sense of accomplishment and really get these kids and these local groups involved in a very specific topic, and they're not going to forget this. They're going to remember this and want to continue to be good stewards of the bay as they grow, and they're going to talk to their friends about it and their friends' parents, and that's how we cultivate this shared sense of responsibility for our natural environment. The first recycling stations were implemented in early June. At each station, the bottom of a pipe unscrews for park management to gather the fishing line, and it's emptied once a week. It's helpful to have more access for people to dispose of it correctly in our heavier fishing areas, Darlene said. The park had two disposal stations in place before, but they were located in underutilized areas. And they look better than just the plain ones, he added, referring to the hand-painted designs adorning the new pipes. As part of the effort to raise public awareness around what they learned, the Scouts also partnered with local businesses Fishing Pro Tech and Tractor Supply, where they set up an information table to discuss the issue with fishermen. To reach a younger audience, they also attended the Kids Fishing Derby at Wallermill Park on June 13th, where three of their recycling tubes are installed. They set up a table and they actually had a lot of people coming up to them, Darlene said. It was the largest derby yet, with over 100 people in attendance. We informed a lot of the kids who were just starting to be interested in fishing about how leaving the fishing line actually impacts the animals and the ecosystem, including the actions of every individual count, Piper said. Emma added that she hopes the Scout presentation helped others realize the dangers of what fishing line can do to animals and marine life and do something about it. The Girl Scouts learned a lot throughout the process, too, such as how just a little bit of fishing line can have a big effect. You wouldn't think this piece of fishing line would affect that much in a big lake, but it really does, Abigail said. Beyond the environmental aspects, troop leader Kathy Watson pointed out all the life skills the girls have gained through conducting their community project, including teamwork, communication, and leadership. I've watched them grow up since they were in kindergarten, and it's really cool to see how they've matured, and they're doing more and more on their own, Watson said. Scouting is excellent for girls and boys. It teaches them so much more than just crafts and selling cookies. Sprint Rowing Competition on Horizon by Skylar Harkering. The newest discipline, debuting in the upcoming 2028 Olympics, is coming to James City County this week and this weekend at the Jamestown Coastal Clash, an inaugural coastal rowing beach sprint competition. The event is being hosted by the Williamsburg Boat Club, a community rowing program that provides everything from beginner instruction to national level competitions and serves a wide range of rowers from middle school through adulthood. Executive director and head coach Sharon Kriz, a former Rutgers University rower who rowed for the USA national team, said beach sprint rowing is different than the club's traditional focus of flat water rowing. Flat water rowing involves a 2,000 meter straight race across calm water through the finish line. The challenge we have with it is because it covers a mile and a quarter distance, is making it a spectator-friendly sport, Kriz said. Large competitions now have the advantage of jumbotrons or drones to capture the rowers far from shore, but not every race has that advantage. Beach sprint rowing, in comparison, is just 500 meters. Rowers sprint across the beach, jumping into their boat and start rowing, weaving in and out through a buoy obstacle course before rowing back to shore and sprinting over the finish line. Not only is it easier to watch, but it brings a completely different atmosphere to the sport. I think the hope is that it kind of does what beach volleyball did for volleyball. They took a game that was in a gymnasium, but bring it to the beach and you get the beach vibes, Kriz said. People are out in the sand, in the sun, and it's a little bit more fun. The upcoming competition, which takes place Saturday and Sunday, is located at Jamestown Beach near the ferry. So Kriz says she hopes that people visiting the beach to enjoy the summer weather will wander over and want to learn more too. One of this weekend's rowers will be Arden Appoint, a rising high school senior who has been rowing since the summer after fifth grade. He's always done flat water rowing, but he said he first heard of the growing beach sprint discipline when two other people from the Williamsburg Boat Club competed at the U.S. Rowing Youth Beach Sprint National Championships in Sarasota, Florida last year. When his coach approached him earlier this year and asked if he wanted to compete, Appoint decided to give it a go. "I went in expecting, oh, I'm not going to be that great. It's not going to be super cool. I'm just going to kind of hang back and watch other people and just try my best," Appoint said. "But then it was amazing. And my partner and I, we just fell in love with it. All the aspects of it, the actual beach sprints itself, the people, the way the event is run. It's awesome." Appoint and his partner finished in 8th place for the time trials, their first time competing in the discipline. This past weekend, they competed again at the Boston Beach Sprints, coming in 3rd, and are excited to bring all the tips and tricks they've learned back to Virginia for the Jamestown Coastal Clash. Appoint says he hopes as many people as possible attend the upcoming event to experience it for themselves and fall in love with it as he did. "People are flipping, they're having to dodge waves they can't control. It's just a lot of fun to watch," he said. "I'm hoping that this will really just give people a greater appreciation of the sport." There are about 30 entries for the races this weekend, half of them rowers from the Williamsburg Boat Club. Chris has organized a beach orientation and practice on Saturday morning prior to time trials, which are followed by a post-race gathering at Billsburg Brewery. Sunday morning, competitors will face off in the finals. Over time, Chris hopes the event, the first of its kind in the area, will become a tradition. There are ones that are held down in Florida, one being held up in Boston, one on Cape Cod, but there's nothing in this area, she said. "I'm hoping to be the first one in this area to do it and hopefully grow it." Those who have never tried beach sprint rowing shouldn't let that stop them. There's something for everybody. You don't have to be the best at it. You don't have to be the strongest at it. But you enjoy doing it, Chris said. You're gonna love it. For more about this weekend's Jamestown Coastal Clash, visit williamsburgboatclub.org/Jamestown Coastal Clash. I hope they have good weather. Sounds like a fun event. Our last page on the front is youth softball team fueled by grit, tenacity. By Marty O'Brien. That the Gloucester Youth Softball 12U team became the first in county history to qualify for a Babe Ruth World Series is a feat worthy of its own highlighting. You need only spend a few minutes around a group of girls about to enter their teens to understand that 24 hours in vans to and from Florence, Alabama, at least 5 nights in a hotel together, and a minimum of 6 of the biggest softball games they'll ever play will generate fun memories for a lifetime. So the Gloucester community rallied behind the girls to the tune of $36,000 from corporate donations and patronizing the girls' 2 car washes or their little brothers' and sisters' lemonade stands to make the trip possible. It epitomized their motto, "One town, one team, one dream." But the 12 girls and their coaches will hold a special place in Gloucester County lore for more than a fun summer. From girls battling physical challenges and rallying to unlikely wins in the state tournament, while the coaches deal with the heartbreak of their own, the Gloucester Youth Softball 12U team will be remembered for heart. The biggest ticker belongs to Michaela Legg, who wasn't with her teammates in Sunday's opener against Shallow Water of Texas. Gloucester opened the tournament with 2 losses on Sunday, falling 7-3 to Shallow Water and 10-0 to Johnson County in Kentucky. Gloucester had 2 more games on Monday against Olton, Texas, and Stamford, Connecticut. Legg plays catcher, second base, and outfielder for Gloucester, despite battling cystic fibrosis. With her team of essentially rec league players behind 6-2 to the Charles City travel team at the state tournament in Glen Allen, she sparked a rally by beating out a blunt, stealing second and third bases, and scoring on a passed ball. By game's end, Legg drove in 3 runs, and Gloucester, facing elimination, won 10-8 to continue in the tournament. Hours after the game, Legg underwent emergency intestinal surgery brought on by complications of the cystic fibrosis. Michaela is the heart and soul of this team, and she has 100% motivated the other girls for what they have accomplished since, said Michael Rice, a Matthews County detective who assists with his wife, former Gloucester County School Board member Robin Rice, in coaching the team. During her hospitalization, Michaela's teammates FaceTimed her from the dugout throughout the state tournament. She has seen courage and toughness from them that has been uplifting through a sometimes difficult recovery. Bella Rice, the coach's daughter, who hit a walk-off grand slam in a state tournament win over New Kent, has dealt with a heart condition since birth. She almost fainted legging out a double and stealing third in the game against Roanoke area Peachtree in a heat index of more than 100 degrees. But she cooled off and earned the save by pitching 2 scoreless innings in relief of ace pitcher Eliana Nuttall, who was reliable throughout as Gloucester won 7-5. Then Bella showed toughness beyond her years in the win over Stafford that clinched the World Series berth. Playing first base early in that game, she slid into a fence pole while chasing a foul ball and banged her left knee severely. So severely, Michael Rice helped his daughter to the car so he could take her to the emergency room to have the bloody knee checked out. Crying en route, she talked Dad into taking her back to the dugout to be with her teammates instead of going to the hospital. Then she convinced Mom and Dad to let her play after demonstrating she could not only walk, but sprint some. Finally, she relieved Nuttall and earned the pitching victory in a 14-13 win. And she wasn't the only demonstration of fortitude. Gloucester trailed 12-5 going into the final inning, but rallied for 7 runs to force an extra inning. Michael Rice says the girls were inspired in that game by the Gloucester High School team that rallied from 7 runs behind in the final inning of a regional tournament game, then went on to play for the Class 4 state championship. Behind 13-12 in the extra inning and down to its final strike, Gloucester rallied to win. First, Shelby Clements, batting with two strikes, reached on a base hit, stole second and third, then scored on a passed ball to tie the game at 13. Monica Childs followed by walking, then stole 2 bases before scoring on a passed ball to give Gloucester a 14-13 win and the World Series berth. I'm so proud to be part of the team that has accomplished this for the first time ever in Gloucester, pitcher Kimora Ward said. All of our hard work paid off. Pinch runner Olivia Aguinaga said, I can't believe I'm on a team making history. I'll always be proud of it. For coaches Robin and Michael Rice, the trip to the Babe Ruth World Series is an island of happiness in a sea of heartache. His father died earlier this year amid his mother's ongoing bout with late-stage Alzheimer's. Her mother is battling ovarian cancer. These girls have brought us so much joy that it has been therapeutic, Michael Rice said. It's not just that they are winning. They are a great group of kids. They are not travel ball kids. They just love playing softball. That they are seeing their potential now brings us a lot of joy. Excuse me, moments in time. I'd like to remind you that the WHRO is pleased to announce a new segment in its lineup of locally produced programs, which will commemorate the 250th anniversary of the United States of America. Join us for Moments in Early America, featuring article readings from Trend and Tradition, a magazine of Colonial Williamsburg. You'll hear and learn about the people, institutions, and circumstances that led to the beginning of this country, with the emphasis on our local area and surrounding communities throughout Virginia. Please tune in for readings of Moments in Early America and learn what life was like for early American colonists, enslaved people, and others who lived through this period of time at the founding of our country. You can hear this program the first Saturday of every month at 2 p.m. with a rebroadcast on the following Tuesday evening at 6 p.m. And we turn inside the newspaper to Colonial Williamsburg Name's next designer in residence. We're having some technical issues here in being able to retrieve the article. All right, Megan Roche wrote this article. Colonial Williamsburg has named Seattle-based interior designer Heidi Callier as its 2027 designer in residence. Known for blending traditional and contemporary styles, Callier's work features layered textures, antiques, bold patterns, and warm color palettes. Before launching her own design firm in 2014, she spent years training under acclaimed designer and antiques expert Susan Ferrier, developing a strong foundation in historical architecture, furniture, and timeless design principles. That experience shaped Callier's signature approach of creating homes that feel thoughtfully collected over time, rather than decorated all at once. Today, she is recognized as an AD 100 designer, one of the 100 designers, decorators, and architects recognized each year by Architectural Digest, with her work appearing in Architectural Digest, The Wall Street Journal, Elle Decor, and other design publications. Colonial Williamsburg's Designer in Residence program is a collaborative initiative established by its licensed Williamsburg brand that celebrates the design influence of Colonial Williamsburg.

other design publications. Colonial Williamsburg's Designer in Residence program is a collaborative initiative established by its licensed Williamsburg brand that celebrates the design influence of Colonial Williamsburg. Celebrates the design influence of Colonial Williamsburg. The brand's products are influenced by design, patterns, colors, and materials found in the archaeological fragments and antiques in the Colonial Williamsburg Foundation's archives. The program highlights the continued relevance of historic architecture and decorative art while encouraging a blend of historic inspiration and contemporary design. Callier, who hadn't been familiar with the Designer in Residence program, said she was both surprised and excited when she first learned she'd been selected. She is Colonial Williamsburg's third Designer in Residence, following Heather Chaddock Hillegas, who designed the Nelson Gold House in 2022 to 2023, and Anthony Barata, who decorated the Palmer House in 2019. "I was excited. I was surprised," Callier said. "I got the note from them and I immediately started looking into it, and it really just resonated with me." As Designer in Residence, Callier's task is to transform the historic Charlton House, which dates to before 1772. The house was once the home of 18th century wig maker Edward Charlton and his family, who served prominent figures such as Thomas Jefferson and Patrick Henry, according to Colonial Williamsburg records. In her work, Callier is known for reimagining traditional interiors by incorporating antiques, heirlooms, and handcrafted pieces while embracing imperfection. She plans to use color and pattern to honor the home's layered history while introducing a fresh perspective. "I love presentation," she said. "I love old architecture, and I love what Colonial Williamsburg is doing to preserve that. So being a designer in residence is really special." Callier said she hopes visitors will connect with the home's updated interiors and appreciate the craftsmanship found in historic spaces. "We've gone through a period of modernism, and people are now looking to see the beauty in the details. And you see that in old things," Callier said. "You look at flip houses or the evolution of how buildings has changed over the past 100 years. The details are gone, and everything is about maximizing profits. There's a turn away from that idea now. I think people are starting to look back to that simpler time." Callier's vision for the Charlton House is expected to debut in mid-2027. For more information on the Designer in Residence program, visit brand.colonialwilliamsburg.org. Next, some shorts on art. WCAC annual members art show begins. Also, The Little Mermaid Jr. will be performed by Kim O'Brien Root. The Williamsburg Contemporary Art Center's annual member show opens today and runs through September 11th. 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This special show offers all of our WCAC members an opportunity to exhibit their work that best represents them as artists, said Karen Schwartz, the show's co-chair. David Brashear, the director at the Muscarelli Museum of Art and William and Mary, will judge the show. "This is always a fun show for visitors who like to see a broad range of art," fellow show co-chair April Altman said. "They'll be able to vote for their favorite piece for the People's Choice Award, which will be announced at the end of the show." The WCAC, which is free and open to the public, is also featuring a number of 3D art pieces, such as pottery, jewelry, and fiber art. All artwork is for sale. WCAC is located in the Blue Building at 110 Westover Avenue. Hours are 11 a.m. to 3 p.m. Wednesday through Saturday, and 1 to 4 p.m. on Sunday. For more information, go to visitwcac.org. And our other little note, The Little Mermaid Jr. opens Friday.
The Williamsburg School for the Arts and Innovation will present a fully staged production of

0: Disney's The Little Mermaid Jr., beginning on Friday. The musical about a mermaid named Ariel and her adventures is performed by a cast of students ages 9 to 16 and directed by Stephanie Schultzen. 4 performances are scheduled, 7 p.m. on Friday and Saturday, and 2 p.m. on Saturday and Sunday. Each show runs for an hour and will be held at Phi Beta Kappa Memorial Hall at William and Mary. 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Next, states move to limit classroom screen time. This has been a big topic. This is by Robbie Seguiria. After-school cell phone bans passed many state houses with bipartisan support in recent legislative sessions, state lawmakers are turning to legislation governing how long students should spend looking at screens. This year, 4 states passed laws restricting or regulating screen time for students from child care through 5th grade. Iowa capped digital instruction to 60 minutes per day for students in kindergarten through 5th grade, with exceptions for special education, assessments, and computer science. Utah lawmakers this year directed the State Education Board to develop grade-specific technology rules, including restrictions on screen time in kindergarten through 3rd grade and prohibiting one device per student ratios in elementary school. A new Tennessee law requires every district and charter school serving K-5 students to adopt an age-appropriate digital device policy to minimize unnecessary screen time. And Alabama this year adopted a law requiring the establishment of screen time standards, and teacher training for childcare facilities, pre-kindergarten and kindergarten. But a Missouri bill to require school districts and charter schools to adopt screen time policies for kindergarten through 5th grade, and an Oklahoma proposal to cap screen time at 60 minutes per day for students in pre-kindergarten through 5th grade, both failed. The Missouri bill easily cleared the House, but stalled in the Senate. Despite passing the Oklahoma House unanimously, that bill stalled in the Senate and faced pushback from a technology industry trade group. The Software and Information Industry Association referred to the bill as an unfunded mandate and said it would increase administrative burdens and undermine workforce readiness. Some school districts are also adopting screen time policies for the upcoming school year. The Los Angeles Unified School District, the nation's second largest school district, is one of the first to impose system-wide, grade-by-grade instructional screen limits. In Virginia, public schools are now required to provide instruction about time spent using electronic devices and their addictive potential. This summer, the Williamsburg-James City County Public School System has been reviewing student screen time and how students are using digital tools to enhance learning. Los Angeles has barred instructional screen time before 2nd grade. The district also sets limits that increase incrementally to 60 minutes per subject each week for middle school students and 90 minutes per subject each week for high school students. And Anna Balkin, a rising high school senior at Amherst Regional High School in Massachusetts, told Stateline that it's really important for students to learn how to manage their screen time, and that schools should help students develop habits for managing screen time rather than simply removing access to technology. Automatically not having access to your phone or a screen during the day kind of doesn't allow for students to be responsible for their own management when school is over, said Balkin, who uses an app called Opal to block distractions while doing homework. There are no clear national statistics measuring how many minutes students spend using screens for classroom instruction, yet screen time has become a focus of the U.S. Department of Health and Human Services, Undersecretary Robert F. Kennedy Jr., including a warning from the Surgeon General's office. Tracy Weeks, Senior Director of Education Policy and Strategy at education technology company Instructure, told Stateline that states should consider metrics other than minutes when proposing screen time policies. The policy focus has to be on minutes.
1: That's the wrong conversation to be having, because not all minutes are created equal,
0: Weeks said. Scrolling for 10 minutes is not the same as actually interacting with a tool for learning. Maine is directing the Maine Education Policy Research Institute to study classroom technology use, including average instructional time on school-issued devices and existing safeguards. This story was originally produced by Stateline, which is part of State's Newsroom, a nonprofit news network, which includes the Virginia Mercury, and is supported by grants and a coalition of donors as a 501c3 public charity. I'd like to remind you that the New Journal and Guide is a 125-year-old publication focusing on local and national African-American-based news, sports, health, and arts in Hampton Roads. Join us each Saturday at 1 p.m. for a live weekly reading of this time-honored newspaper. If you miss the live reading, you can tune in for a rebroadcast on Mondays at 6 p.m. The New Journal and Guide every Saturday at 1 p.m. and Monday at 6 p.m. right here on the WHRO Voice. And I'd like to note that there were no obituaries in today's paper. So, a note on Virginia passes yearly average of cyclosporiasis cases by Gavin Stone. State health officials confirmed 47 new cases of cyclosporiasis in Virginia over the last week, pushing the state above the average annual number of cases for the infection, according to data released Monday. The increase puts the overall total cases of Virginia this year at 126 as of July 23rd. That includes 66 cases acquired domestically, 28 more than last week, 31 cases acquired internationally, 4 more than last week, and 29 confirmed cases with unknown origin or which are still being investigated, 15 more, according to the Virginia Department of Health. The spread of the infection is still not considered an outbreak as defined by the state health department. There were 37 confirmed cases as of July 4th and 79 as of July 20th. Virginia is already far outstripping a normal year for cases of cyclosporiasis. VDH data for the last 5 years shows that the average number of cases as of July 4th is 13.4, with an average annual total of 116. VDH data on case totals by locality have not been updated since July 4th. Cyclosporiasis is an infection in the intestines caused by the parasite Cyclospora. On July 17th, Taylor Farms recalled all their iceberg lettuce sourced from central Mexico, and Taco Bell announced they would no longer use lettuce from Taylor Farms. The lettuce included in the recall had been distributed and sold in multiple states to consumers, restaurants, and retailers, including in Virginia, according to VDH. Some of the farm's products were available at Walmart under the brand MarketSide, which VDH described as iceberg salad 12-ounce or 24-ounce, and shredded lettuce 8-ounce or 16-ounce, with use-by dates ranging from July 18th to August 3rd. As of July 20th, there are 4,173 lab-confirmed cyclosporiasis cases in the United States, according to the Centers for Disease Control and Prevention. The CDC's data for Virginia has not been updated since earlier this month. On Monday, Michigan health officials reported 9,253 cases of cyclosporiasis. Please take care of what you're eating. going to skip ahead to the last word to get in some comments there. The last two articles are very lengthy and not focused necessarily on Virginia, so let's turn to some local commentary. Under last word Q&A, are there any dog grooming businesses in this area of Virginia that will come to your home to groom your dog? Some of us are just not able to get out and we don't know where to go anyway. I'm 89 years old and my dog needs grooming. Please reply in the last word. Why does the brickwork on the Wren building look so bad? I thought they just spent a whole lot of money fixing it. Drinking downtown. Regarding a recent last word post about public drinking areas in CW, this is historically accurate. All of 18th century London was a public drinking area. There were shops where you could have gin poured down your gullet with a funnel, mothers feeding their babies porter and stout to keep them quiet, and drunks lying everywhere on the streets. Gin, drunk for a penny, dead drunk for a tuppence, free DOS. Virginia congressional primary. Even beyond his impressive military service, Jason Knapp's accomplishments are noteworthy, including several that would serve Virginians especially well and that distinguish him from other candidates. He has experience working on a daily basis with members of Congress as Deputy Director of Legislative Affairs at U.S. European Command and as a Defense Legislative Fellow on Capitol Hill. He is also committed to improving the environment by founding a clean energy advisory firm and by not taking donations from corporations such as Dominion Energy, as has at least one other candidate. In fact, Knapp is not taking money from any corporate PAC, so that once in office, he will be responsible only to his constituents. We deserve no less. We deserve Jason Knapp. Under this and that, there are about four notes. Your mailing address city is based on the post office that delivers your mail. Most of James City County gets its mail delivered from the Williamsburg Post Office, so many county businesses and residents have a Williamsburg address. It has nothing to do with being located within Williamsburg. Businesses will generally advertise they are in Williamsburg because that is either their mailing address or by proximity, because the audience may not know where the county's unincorporated areas are located. Am I the only one who looks for local issues instead of national politics in the last word? The fact is, no one cares about other people's politics. We care about Williamsburg. The comment that Pete Hegseth is blocking promotions for women officers is misleading. He has blocked the promotions of some senior generals and admirals, but it is not a military-wide block against women or minorities. Statistically, you can't say the blocks are by gender and race, as the sample is too small. Promotions and assignments above the rank of a 0 to 6 do get political, whether it is in service politics or administration politics. Hegseth has been more aggressive in his involvement in senior promotions than past secretaries, and undoubtedly, he is controversial. And finally, under this and that, President Trump is going to find out the hard way, borrowing words from the battle hymn of the Republic, that truth will march on with or without him. All right, we're going to turn back to an article noted, delicate balance of spirits and snacks. By Sandra J. Panecki. The new liquor law in Virginia may mean the glass is half full to some restaurant owners in Hampton Roads, but to others, it's still half empty. New legislation went into effect July 1st that reduced the food-to-alcoholic beverage ratio required for certain restaurants and caterers with mixed beverage licenses. The old law required mixed beverage licensees to maintain at least 45% of the monthly sales from food and non-alcoholic drinks, while alcoholic drinks sold could not surpass 55% of the month's total. That one-size-fits-all standard applied across the board since the 1980s. The new law gets rid of the need to meet a ratio for businesses averaging at least $48,000 in monthly food sales. Those that average between $25,000 and $48,000 must maintain a food-to-beverage ratio of 30% to 70%. Businesses that average at least $4,000 but less than $25,000 in monthly food sales remain under the existing 45% food to 55% liquor sales ratio. One caveat: businesses below $25,000 in monthly food sales but with a seating capacity of less than 30, occupancy under 60, only need to sell 30% food and non-alcoholic beverages. Restaurant owners that are not in compliance could face a warning, a fine, or license suspension. The law's new flexibility will define help independent. The law's new flexibility will definitely help independent restaurant operators in Hampton Roads, said Tommy Herbert, Director of Government Affairs for the Virginia Restaurant, Lodging, and Travel Association. Particularly on the oceanfront and other places where they have struggled to meet these ratios, not through any type of over-serving, but because of evolving consumer behavior, Herbert said. The current economic climate is proving difficult for the industry, he said, with profit margins between just 3% and 5% of revenue. The food-to-beverage ratio has been a contentious issue for years, Herbert said, and the intent of the original law was to require Virginia establishments to have a kitchen and serve meaningful food if they sell alcohol. Results from the changes, including compliance and consumption, will be reported to the General Assembly on November 1st, 2027. I only expect good results to come out of that report, he said. The pros and cons. Virginia Beach Restaurant Association supports the reform, viewed as favorable for the industry, though Executive Director Martha Davenport said she sees pros and cons associated with the new law. It does modernize an outdated law, she said. Although this legislation has both meaningful advantages, there are some potential drawbacks. The pros include its support of small businesses, the majority of restaurants, wine bars, breweries, and neighborhood establishments, and its recognition of different business models. It treats people for the restaurant model that they may have, Davenport said. It provides greater flexibility and reflects today's hospitality business models and the change in alcohol trends that we're seeing in the industry. It may also encourage some new restaurant concepts, expanded hours, and different beverage programs, she said. It also reduces compliance pressure and helps seasonal markets. On the negative side, it creates multiple compliance standards, so restaurants have to track their monthly food sales, which can fluctuate. The tier they fall into, their seating capacity and occupancy limits, Davenport said. There also may have been some competitive imbalance since larger restaurants no longer have the ratio requirement. So that's where you kind of get into the yin and yang, Davenport said. On one hand, it's really great, and on the other hand, I'm not so sure. More change is needed. Baxter Simmons, owners of Baxter's Sports Bar and Lounge in Norfolk and Paradise Ocean Club in Hampton, sees the legislation as a starting point, but believes there's much more room for reform. It really doesn't help the little guy that much. It helps larger operators, he said. Paradise Ocean Club, now in its 13th season, falls into the top tier, he said. Baxter's is in the middle range. At the end of the day, I understand the desire not to have strict bars, he said, but he would like to have an amount of food served monthly that designates the restaurant has a kitchen and offers food. The change is helpful, but after 21 years in operation, Simmons said he doesn't think it'll change his approach. We've been making at our numbers, so I'm not going to change my business model just because the ratio has changed, he said. As long as I'm still making it, Bill Dillon, owner of Abbey Road Pub and Restaurant and Lucy's Sky Bar in Virginia Beach, has been on the State Restaurant Association board since the mid-1980s. When I opened in the very beginning, and I had a fully staffed restaurant, I did everything I could to meet the ratio, Dillon said. It was super hard because I was brand new to the restaurant business. Now, more than 40 years later, Dillon said he is happy that they're loosening the requirements. With Lucy's Sky Bar, a restaurant on top of a restaurant, as Dillon calls it, he chose a business model that enabled him to sell food alongside the alcohol, even though Lucy's operates under the same ABC license as Abbey Road. I didn't have to have food available at all upstairs because I could use the food sales from downstairs to meet the ratio. A good idea. Patrick Edwards, owner of 3 Stockpot locations in Chesapeake, Norfolk, and Virginia Beach, said he is happy with the change because he believes the old law was antiquated. Adopting some new rules, I think, was a good idea, Edwards said. I don't want to speak for an entire industry myself, but from my point of view, I think it's fine. Running a breakfast and lunch place with dinner on certain days, Edwards said his food-to-alcohol ratio has never really been in question or gotten remotely close to the ABC threshold. It's not something I'm ever worried about, he said. Ideally, he said he would like to see the elimination of the mixed beverage annual review altogether. The requirements have never been a problem for Ocean Eddy's seafood restaurant on the Virginia Beach fishing pier because it sells more food than alcohol, owner Debbie Lou Haig said. She's still excited for the new law on behalf of other local restaurants that struggle to make sure they are meeting the ratio. Sometimes restaurants were forced to give out free food just to make the ratio, which in turn hurts the adjacent restaurants that are charging and can't compete with those numbers, Haig said. It's a lot better than it was, and that's really great, she said. She said the big question is that they don't know what they have to fill out in order to prove that they don't need to meet a ratio. I'm hoping they'll make it easy, she said. How will this affect customers? Herbert agreed the law change takes away the pressure to give away food. It doesn't affect the customer directly, Herbert said. If you're a customer coming in and you order a drink, we're going to serve it to you, he said. That is going forward, and it won't change in any way. Here we go. We do have time for this last article, and I think we might make it through, even though it's large and long. Making the world a better place. We've already read that one. We're going to skip ahead to Vibrio on the Rise as Climate Warms the Chesapeake Bay. By Timothy B. Wheeler. This is an article coming out from the Chesapeake Bay Journal. One day last July, Vernon Spear scratched his forearm on a crab pot as he pulled it out of the Choptank River from his pier in Cambridge, Maryland. He put hydrogen peroxide on the tiny cuts, thinking that would disinfect them. That night, his forearm swelled up and he spiked a high fever. The next morning, the fever was gone and his arm didn't hurt. But the wounds were bright red and oozing. Alarmed, his wife and son insisted that Spear go to the emergency room. The physician who saw him there immediately recognized that Spear was in imminent danger of losing his arm, and maybe his life, from a Vibrio vulnificus infection. He was rushed by helicopter to the R. Adams Cowley Shock Trauma Center in Baltimore, which specializes in treating severe injuries and critical illnesses. Spear was fortunate. He survived and kept his arm. But he spent most of the past year undergoing treatment, including skin grafts to restore his arm from what's often called the flesh-eating bacteria. Cases like Spear's remain relatively uncommon, but their number is increasing because of climate change, scientists say. And as the Chesapeake Bay warms along with the rest of the planet, its mildly salty and nutrient-gorged waters offer prime habitat for the potentially deadly microbe. Naturally occurring Vibrios rare naturally occurring bacteria found in warm, brackish coastal waters, including the Chesapeake and its tributaries. There are more than 80 Vibrio species, and many play an ecological role. They recycle carbon and nitrogen in the estuary by breaking down chitin, the tough substance in the shells of blue crabs, insects, and even tiny zooplankton. But about a dozen species can make people ill, either through swallowing them or getting them in a wound. Nationwide, the U.S. Centers for Disease Control and Prevention estimates there are about 80,000 Vibrio infections each year. The majority are foodborne illnesses, mostly from eating uncooked oysters or other shellfish. In those cases, people suffer diarrhea, stomach cramps, nausea, vomiting, fevers, and chills. The symptoms usually abate within a few days, but they pose more serious health risks for individuals with immune deficiencies. Let's see. Lost our place here. V. vulnificus, the type that infected spear, can also enter the body through open wounds or even scratches exposed to bacteria-infected waters. When that happens, the infection can lead within hours to sepsis, a dangerous overreaction of the immune system that can kill human tissue, shut down organs, and cause death if not treated promptly. There were more than 400 Vibrio cases from all species reported in Maryland and Virginia in 2025, according to the state's health departments. But they are likely undercounted. Many people who got sick from eating Vibrio-infested shellfish or fish probably weren't ill enough to be hospitalized or even see a doctor. Foodborne illness overall is vastly underreported, said Kelsey Holloman, Foodborne Disease Epidemiology Program Manager for the Virginia Department of Health. And we're going to skip down to forecasting Vibrio levels in the time that we have left. This is at the very end of the article, and it continues the article, noting that given the consequences of Vibrio infections, scientists and industry experts have developed computer models that can forecast where and when Vibrio levels might increase. We can't predict what number of infections will occur, Colwell said, but we can predict the risk. Working with the U.S. Food and Drug Administration, state agencies, and university scientists, the National Oceanic and Atmospheric Administration, or NOAA, has developed tools for assessing Vibrio risks along the nation's coasts, including in the Chesapeake Bay. In the Chesapeake, one model aims to help oyster farmers gauge the best time to harvest their product. It uses water temperature and salinity data to predict concentrations of V. parahamilitis around the bay up to 48 hours in advance. Another tool tracks air temperatures and projects how quickly the Vibrio will proliferate in oysters once removed from the water. That can give growers an idea of how quickly they should refrigerate their shellfish. For the public at large, a third tool aims to assess levels of V. vulnificus around the bay and in its tributaries. Drawing on 2 decades' worth of water sampling by state agencies and a molecular testing for Vibrio DNA in the water, it estimates concentrations of bacteria based on temperature and salinity for the previous 6 days, the current day, and the next one. To view it, search the web for NOAA Vibrio Forecast. Is an inherent risk of recreating in a natural body of water, said Ava Ellett, a marine biologist with NOAA's National Ocean Service in Oxford, Maryland. We're not trying to prevent people from recreating the water, she added, but just provide that context. To take it one step further, she and others are working on yet another model they hope can provide a long-range forecast of expected Vibrio illnesses every summer in the Chesapeake region. Henry Sage, one of Colwell's graduate students looking for V. cholera in the Potomac River this summer, said the point of his and others' work is not to scare people away from eating oysters or going into the water. "I do recreate on the Potomac at times," he said. "I want to know if I'll be affected." There is no vaccine to prevent Vibrio infections, so risk reduction is up to each individual. Cooking oysters and other fish kills the bacteria. For instance, There is no vaccine to prevent Vibrio infections, so risk reduction is up to each individual. Cooking oysters and other fish kills the bacteria, for instance. Covering up cuts or wounds or staying out of the water until they heal avoids that infection pathway. After his ordeal with V. vulnificus, Vernon Spear isn't taking any chances. His crab pots washed away while he was undergoing treatment, and with his focus on recuperating, he hasn't replaced them. Meanwhile, he said, "I love raw oysters, but I'll never eat another." All right, and that brings us to the end of today's Virginia Gazette reading. You have been listening to local news highlights from the Virginia Gazette on the WHRO. 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My name is Susan Zickel. 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
2: Hello, my name is Elizabeth Engber with the Talking Information Center. This is the Wednesday, July 29th, 2026 edition of the New York Times. U.S. Aide who had affair with Newsom 20 years ago details her experience. Ruby Rippey had stayed mostly quiet since her relationship with the San Francisco mayor rocked the city. Not anymore. By Heather Knight. An aide who had an affair with Gavin Newsom more than 20 years ago, when he was the mayor of San Francisco, had written a detailed account of the relationship, which Vanity Fair published on Tuesday. The first-person essay by the aide Ruby Rippey, who was working as Mr. Newsom's appointments secretary at the time, was published just as he was finishing his final year as California governor, laying the groundwork for a possible presidential run in 2028. Ms. Rippey, 54, had rarely